0: to EWTN News on Wednesday.
1: Well, I can tell you this, that as far as the Pope is concerned, it's very simple. Whether I make him happy or I don't make him happy, Iran cannot have a nuclear weapon. And he seemed to be saying that they can. And I say they cannot. Because if that happened, the entire world would be hostage, and we're not going to let that happen.
0: But the Holy Father had rejected that notion just a day earlier.
2: The Church's mission is to preach the gospel, to preach peace. If anyone wishes to criticize me for proclaiming the gospel, let them do so with the truth. For years, the Church has spoken out against all nuclear weapons. So there is no doubt about that. And I simply hope to be heard for the sake of the value of God's words.
0: Francis Rocca, senior Vatican analyst for EWTN News, says the Holy Father has been striking a balance in his responses to the White House.
3: He doesn't want to be caught up in a debate with Trump. There's nothing to be gained in that. On the other hand, he's not going to sit silently and be what he considers to be unfairly attacked. So he's going to speak up.
0: It's the latest exchange in a nearly month-long back and forth between the Pope and the president. Pope Leo gained Trump's attention after issuing strong comments against the U.S.-Israeli attack on Iran, particularly calling out those in the administration who use religious language to justify conflict, and Trump's threat that Iran's whole civilization would be annihilated without a deal on U.S. terms. In April, Trump lashed out at Leo for his stance on Iran in a social media post, calling the Pope, quote, weak on crime.
3: And so he did, directly and indirectly criticize the Trump administration. Trump shot back in his characteristic way, and Leo said, okay, I'm not afraid.
0: Though Pope Leo's recent calls for peace have caught the attention of the headlines, peace and unity have been on his agenda from day one. His first words to the world echo our risen Lord's Easter greeting to his frightened disciples.
4: La pace sia con tutti voi.
0: Matthew Bunsen, editorial director for EWTN News, explains the Holy Father knows he is leading a world torn apart by war.
5: Well, coming in as Pope, he immediately inherited problems of global conflict. You had the ongoing war in Ukraine, you had the problems in Gaza, and in the span of this year, we've had now the added complexity of the war in Iran that, of course, has spilled over to the entire region. In that sense, he has really had to position himself, all popes are, but in particular as a pope of peace, calling for an end to conflict wherever it happens.
0: Leo has often called for peace in Ukraine. On several occasions, he has met with both leaders of the Ukrainian Catholic Church and Ukrainian President Volodymyr Zelensky, holding his first phone call with him just days into his pontificate. Even Russian President Vladimir Putin spoke over the phone with Pope Leo last June, his first with a pontiff since launching his full-scale invasion of Ukraine. Pope Leo has also continuously called for peace and humane living conditions in Gaza. Both of his overseas apostolic journeys so far have been centered around peace and unity, bringing him to countries engulfed in conflict. During a visit to Lebanon in December, he became the first pope to visit the tomb of Saint Charbel, a Maronite monk, where he prayed for an end to the conflicts that have plagued the small Middle Eastern nation. And his trip to the African nation of Cameroon in April as a self-described pilgrim of peace compelled separatist movements to commence a three-day ceasefire in a bloody civil war for the length of his visit. Beyond the many calls for peace, the Vatican and its diplomats have worked behind the scenes. Before the U.S. military captured Venezuelan President Nicolas Maduro in January, the Vatican attempted to mediate to avoid bloodshed. Pope Leo also offered the Vatican as a neutral ground for peace talks between Russia and Ukraine, but Moscow refused the offer. Rocca notes that the Pope is not meant to act as a politician.
3: But Pope Leo is not a politician, but he does engage in politics. He does say things that have political impact.
0: He says Leo's background as an American will continue to shape his diplomatic efforts.
3: I mean, there's no question about it. He's speaking in English. He's using American expressions like off-ramp. And people are hearing him in his own voice, not in a dubbed version in the United States. And I think that makes it more sensitive and gives an edge to this exchange, which will be a challenge to avoid as long as Trump is president.
0: Those renewed comments from President Trump this week threatened to overshadow Secretary of State Marco Rubio's visit with Pope Leo on Thursday. Rubio denied that the meeting was meant to mend fences with the Vatican, saying it had previously been scheduled before the president's criticism began. The State Department and the Vatican said Pope Leo and Rubio had cordial discussions about the Middle East and fostering strong relations between the U.S. and the Holy See. This was the first meeting between the pontiff and one of Trump's cabinet members in nearly a year. As is customary, the two leaders exchanged gifts. Rubio, a practicing Catholic, gave the Holy Father a crystal football with the State Department's seal, and Pope Leo gifted Rubio with a pen made with olive wood, the plant of peace, he noted. In his appeals for peace, Pope Leo has also continuously emphasized the importance of affirming human dignity, especially of those ignored and forgotten. The first major document of his pontificate looks at the dignity of the poor, who are not only the object of charity, but evangelists who challenge the faithful to conversion. Pope Leo signed his first apostolic exhortation called Dilexi Te, or I Have Loved You, back in October. He writes, the poor and suffering are silent teachers, reminding us how uncertain and empty our, quote, seemingly safe and secure lives may be. He says almsgiving, though it won't solve poverty, touches our hearts and emphasizes that the spiritual needs of the poor are far more important than material support. Pope Leo inherited the document from his predecessor, Pope Francis, making Dilexi Te the work of four hands. That focus on dignity marked the beginning of his day trip to southern Italy on Friday, where he met with the sick and poor in Pompeii. His visit not only marks his papal anniversary, but the feast of Our Lady of the Rosary of Pompeii. During his Mass, he entrusted his pontificate to Our Blessed Mother and emphasized how the Rosary points our hearts to the needs of the world, particularly the desire for peace. He invited all present to pray the Rosary for an end to conflict. Joining me now to reflect on the first year of Pope Leo XIV's pontificate are two Catholic voices who have followed his leadership closely. Both were in Rome 1 year ago when our Holy Father first stepped out onto the loggia. Monsignor Roger Landry is National Director of the Pontifical Mission Societies in the United States. You may also remember that Monsignor was part of the EWTN news team that led our network's coverage of the conclave and election of Pope Leo XIV. And Ashley McGuire is a senior fellow with the Catholic Association. A prominent Catholic commentator, Ashley has written extensively on the church, culture, and public life. Thank you both for being here on this special anniversary. Ashley, I want to address first the news of this week. How important was this meeting between Pope Leo and U.S. Secretary of State Marco Rubio for U.S.-Vatican relations? You wrote for the New York Post this week, quote, I pray it is fruitful because despite the recent tensions, America's diplomatic goals are very much aligned with those of the Vatican. Ashley?
6: I think it was very important, and I very much meant what I said and what I wrote. And I think I do have faith. I have a very positive and hopeful view of this meeting. I think that Pope Leo is a very endeared figure in America, as is Secretary of State Marco Rubio. And I think even though he may have said that was not the primary purpose for the meeting, I think we all know that there was some patching up that needed to happen. And I think it's in all of our good that actually happened, because the Vatican, the Holy Father, is very much about peace, and so is the United States. The United States, at its best, is a force for peace in the world, is a force for good in the world, and we are best off when we are working together towards those mutual aims. Mm.
0: Monsignor, can you reflect on how Pope Leo is seeking to be a Pope of Peace 1 year into the papacy? And do you think peace is, in fact, the most prominent theme of his pontificate so far?
7: We remember his first words as soon as he stepped out on the balcony on St. Peter's Basilica's facade. He said, the peace of the risen Christ be with you all. That his papacy has been very much about trying to bring that peace that Jesus, the Prince of Peace, brought into the world and said that he was giving and leaving to us. It's not a peace that's worldly. It's not just the absence of war. It's a peace in which everything is in its proper place. as Pope Leo's spiritual father, St. Augustine, said, is the tranquility of order. And we've got to have our peace with God, right, if we're going to have peace between peoples and persons. I think the main thrust of his papacy has been upstream from peace. Mm. It's unity. Mm. His papal motto is in illo uno unum, one in that one, or one in the one Christ. And he has really sought to bring about unity in the church as a sacrament, an efficacious sign of the unity among all people. And when we have that unity, then we have the possibility of peace. We're not going to have peace if we're still warring against each other. We're not going to have peace if we're threatening mutually to annihilate each other. I mean, there are a lot of conditions for peace building and peace keeping. But one of them that's essential, it has been the highest priority of Pope Leo's pontificate up until now, which has been the cause of unity among Christians and among human beings.
0: Mm. It's a great reminder about that theme of unity. And Ashley, it had long been conventional wisdom that an American would never be elected pope, and yet here we are with Pope Leo XIV. Is Pope Leo uniquely the exception to the rule that an American could never become pope? And what has that dynamic been like so far with having a U.S.-born pope in the Petrine office?
6: Well, certainly I think it makes him a more relatable figure for Americans, who I think many of whom, even though we were hardwired to love the Holy Father, for many, he's been a bit of a distant figure, exotic, often European. And so to have an American pope, especially in this American moment in the church, where even before he was elected, there was a clear revival of faith and especially an interest among young people, especially young men among Catholicism in the church here in America, really just kind of added more excitement to that moment. Mm. I think it's also important to remember, though, that the Holy Father spent several decades in South America. So he's in many ways almost as much a North American pope as he is a South American pope. And he brings a little bit of continuity in that regard with his predecessor, who was the first Holy Father from South America. And so I think that, you know, he's going to be difficult to place into American media boxes, as is the case with all of our Holy Fathers. But certainly I do think that it's a wonderful blessing for the American church, and so exciting to have an American pope.
0: And Monsignor, to Ashley's point right there, Pope Leo is the first pope in at least centuries to have been a missionary. How have we seen that background and formation as a missionary be lived out this past year? And I have to ask, you're the leader of the Pontifical Mission Societies USA. What's been your reaction to that?
7: So he's literally the first who had left his homeland to preach the gospel far away since St. Peter. That's how shocking this is. Every pope is apostolic. He wants to bring Christ to others, and many of them, since St. Paul VI, have traveled. But prior to the papacy, he worked as a missionary, and he had traveled to more than 50 countries as an Augustinian prior in order to strengthen them in their faith. So he brought extraordinary missionary knowledge to the papacy. We've seen it in many ways. We've seen it in the fact that almost all his major homilies focuses on our mission as Catholics. He preaches about the missions on Ash Wednesday, on Holy Thursday, on Easter Sunday, on Christmas morning. He's always focused on that missionary dimension. Mm-hmm. But then likewise, we see his missionary trip to Turkey and Lebanon, and now his missionary trip to the four countries in Africa, each of them showed how he is carrying out a distinctive continuation of the mission originally entrusted to St. Peter, which was to bring the gospel to the ends of the earth, to people who aren't necessarily going to be the ones already lined up. In Turkey, very few Catholics in that country. In Africa, the first country was Algeria, which is 2% Catholic. But nevertheless, he's bringing the gospel to everybody. We're still seeing the means of the proclamation of the faith through his joy, through his communion, through his reason, through his intelligence, through his faith, through his charity. And he knows that he's representing the whole church sent out on mission by the Lord Jesus. It's great that he's my missionary boss.
0: I love that. You know, Ashley, as the world was first getting to know who Pope Leo was, we knew he was a mathematics major, a canon lawyer, believed to be someone who was very intentional and precise. So 1 year into the papacy, do you think that's still an accurate description of Pope Leo's approach to leadership?
6: I do. And yet it's been a bit surprising, I think in a positive way, to see how he has been very accessible to the media. You know, in particular, I'm thinking of these press scrums that he's holding outside Castle Gandolfo. So he has shown an openness to the press that is not calculated or particularly measured. And yet at the same time, the way he speaks to the press is definitely very measured. And I think that goes back to his desire for an emphasis on unity. When he does speak to the press, he speaks clearly, but he avoids language that is divisive. And in fact, in one of his recent press conferences, he was asked a pretty difficult question. He answered it clearly. And then he said, I think to go any farther would cause division. And so I think that's been something that's very characteristic, at least in this first year, of the way he speaks to the faithful, whether it's the press or in his writings, and the way he speaks, a very measured tone that I think is consistent with his emphasis on unity and peace.
0: Yes. Monsignor, I want to go back to 1 year ago when you announced to our global audience who our new pope was. Let's take a listen.
8: So we have the first American pope of all time.
9: Yes.
8: The former Cardinal Robert Francis Prevost, a native of Chicago, the former head of the Dicastery for Bishops, is the 267th Peter, and he has chosen the name Leo the 14th.
0: I mean, Monsignor, I have the chills watching that again. Take us back to your immediate reaction to seeing Cardinal Robert Prevost be announced as Pope Leo XIV. And what was that moment like to be on the front lines of church history?
7: I call it my Al Michaels moment. For anybody who remembers sports and Al Michaels' call of the U.S. victory over the Soviet Union in 1980s in Olympic hockey, I wasn't ready for it. Monsi was supposed to have that call. She was so overwhelmed with an American that she basically threw it to me, and I was honored to be able to be the first to share those words. I thought, because of the quickness of the election, that we were going to be hearing in Latin the word Petrum, for Pietro Parolin, Peter. Mm. When Robertum came out of the mouth of Cardinal Dominique Mamberti, I knew that there were only four Roberts in the College of Cardinals. It wasn't going to be Cardinal McElroy of D.C. It wasn't going to be Cardinal Rapoli of Turin. I didn't think that even the Holy Spirit could get Cardinal Robert Seurat of Africa as the 267th Peter. And so as soon as he said Robertum, I didn't have to wait to Franciscum. I looked to Monsi and Matthew, and I just said, it's Prevost. It's Prevost. It's an American. And I was overwhelmed, shocked is an understatement. I couldn't believe that this election would be the one in which an American would be elected. And I'm still getting used to the grace of having an American Holy Father. Ultimately, it shows that when Jesus was establishing the church, he was thinking about the United States of America, that one of the living rocks on whom he would continue to build his church would be educated the same way we were here in the U.S. with the great institutions and the great sort of boldness of Americans and practicality and everything else. And before we hit our 250th birthday, the church in the United States had matured to the point that we were able to give successor of St. Peter. And so I am still so grateful to God for that gift. And when I talk to Pope Leo, I've already had two conversations with him. I'll have another one with him on June 1st. Just to express, thank you, Holy Father, for making us all look good as Catholics and as Americans.
0: Such a gift. Okay, I have just a few seconds left with you both. So a quick question and quick answer, if I can ask you both, is there one moment that stood out to you in particular from Pope Leo's first year and how it's captured him? Ashley, I'll go to you first and then Monsignor, a quick answer as well.
6: Sure. I would say it's when he made that surprise appearance at the Jubilee for Youth in Rome. And people compared it to a rock concert, and I wasn't there. But watching the videos, you could just see the electricity, the dynamism, and I think it really captured both the way he connects with young people and the youngness of the church, especially the youthful excitement here in the United States.
0: And Monsignor, last word.
7: And for me, we haven't had a pope under 70 in 35 years. And to see a vigorous pope carrying the Blessed Sacrament on the streets of Rome, carrying his boss in his hands, bringing him out into the world, into the streets, I was tearful the entire time I watched that Corpus Christi procession. And so that, for me, is the top moment of his first year.
0: Unbelievable. Well, thank you both for joining us on this special anniversary. Monsignor Ashley, thank you.
6: Thank you.
7: Thank you, Catherine.
0: There is much more ahead in this special edition of EWTN News in Depth, looking at the first anniversary of the pontificate of Pope Leo XIV. We'll hear from fellow Augustinians, his family, and everyday Catholics ahead.
9: He prayed with us every morning. We would have morning prayer together, Mass every morning, share some breakfast.
0: A grounding in community. What the Augustinian order taught a young Robert Prevost, Pope Leo is now taking into his papacy as an example to us all.
10: When he was maybe first grade or second grade, one of the moms across the street did say to us when we were out there playing, you know, he's going to be the first American pope.
0: And the influence of a strong Catholic family upbringing. Pope Leo's brother, John, shares insights into the making of a pope. EWTN News in Depth is coming right back.
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9: My favorite memories are kind of walking into the chapel. He was always in chapel before any of us, but walking into the chapel and seeing him praying.
0: Memories of Father Robert Prevost during his years of service in Rome. That is Father Joseph Farrell, the prior general or global leader of the Order of St. Augustine, a position Pope Leo XIV himself held for 12 years. The first Augustinian to become Pope, Leo's formation as an Augustinian is at the heart of his papacy. In fact, his papal coat of arms reflects Augustinian imagery. The religious order emphasizes community life, poverty, obedience, and an inner search for God. Prevost's Augustinian education and training began early in life, before eventually earning a master's degree in divinity and a doctorate in canon law. A young Prevost spent 9th through 12th grades boarding at St. Augustine Seminary High School in Michigan, where his fellow students fondly remember him as the tutor who would help others with their studies. He then attended Villanova University in Philadelphia, the most prominent of only two Augustinian universities in the United States. His devotion to the Augustinians continues today. In a special homecoming, Pope Leo had the chance to visit and pray at the birthplace of his order during his trip to Algeria last month. The Holy Father stopped at the remains of the city of Hippo, where St. Augustine lived and served as bishop for more than 30 years. When speaking about the quick visit on the papal plane, he said it was a true blessing to return to the roots of the order and was grateful divine providence brought him back. EWTN News recently visited with Father Farrell at the headquarters of the Augustinian Order in Rome, situated right by St. Peter's Square, where he both works and lives, just as Pope Leo did before him. He showed our colleague Hannah Brockhaus, deputy Vatican editor of EWTN News, around the complex, which is filled with religious art depicting the life and works of St. Augustine. He shared insight into how Pope Leo's Augustinian roots affect his daily life.
13: I wonder how his time as a religious priest, as an Augustinian, how that might be influencing his papacy now and how he is as Pope. What are your thoughts about that?
14: We are founded as Augustinians to be a community based on mutual sharing of everything and taking those opportunities to help each other along the way to God. Sometimes that means fraternal correction. Sometimes it means just being present to listen, but most of all, to share material possessions, but also share what's going on in the inner stirrings of my soul, my life. And that was part of our initial formation as Augustinians. Any Augustinian throughout the world is going to have that initial formation. It's based on the rule of St. Augustine. Pope Leo also had that. And so I don't think he can help but bring that with him to his papacy now, especially with the themes, the global themes of peace, of bringing divisions together. You know, his motto, in the one, in Christ we are one, right? It brings us together to be one, recognizing our diversity, recognizing our differences, but the goal is to come together as one.
0: And we are now happy to welcome back to EWTN News in Depth a personal friend of Pope Leo's who also knows his Augustinian roots well. Father Rob Hagen currently serves as the 41st Prior Provincial at the Augustinian province of St. Thomas of Villanova, just outside Philadelphia. As we've said, Villanova University is the alma mater of our Holy Father. Father Rob Hagen, thanks for being back with us. As we look back on 1 year since Pope Leo's election, I'd love to just hear what your reaction was and the reaction of your fellow Augustinians when you saw your friend, Cardinal Prevost, walk out on the loggia and introduce himself as Pope Leo the 14th to the world, saying, I am a son of Saint Augustine, an Augustinian.
15: Thank you, Catherine. It's still surreal. It's been a year, and it's still just you have to pinch yourself and remind you that our brother Bob became Pope, and that's how we all felt when he stepped out on that balcony. That friend and Augustinian brother and priest and teacher and former prior general to all of us has now become our Holy Father and universal shepherd for the church. It was, we're still pinching ourselves. Yeah. And yet, you know, surprised, but also grateful because now the person that we all know and the gifts that he possesses is able to really share them on the world stage.
0: Well, can you talk more about that? Are there any personal stories or anecdotes about our Holy Father that you can share with us to help us get to know him even more?
15: As Augustinians, we have what we call the general chapter. So in September of this year, we were over for a series of meetings. That was when we elected our prior general, Father Farrell, who you just had on previously. That's a job that Leo possessed himself. There are long meetings, there are long days. He came over to be in the company of his brothers to encourage us to persevere and kind of stay with the process of working together. We gathered together at lunch after one of those meetings in September, and it happened to be his birthday. Mm. And so just like you would do for any other member of your family, out came a birthday cake after lunch, and we all sang happy birthday, and he blew out his candles. And it was just a feeling of anything that you would do for a sister or brother in your own family. And it was just a moment of joy to be together and remind him that he's not in this job alone. You know, so that expression, it's lonely at the top. I think that can be true. And you heard Father Farrell talk about the value of community. And that's something I think we can all do for our brother Leo is remind him that we're all in this together. We're praying for him. We're supporting him. And we're trying to echo his message of peace around the world.
0: And do you think that sense of having that community and his brotherhood still, does that actually help equip him even more for the role of Pope and provide him even more support there? Because again, like you said, he shared his birthday with his brother friars. He's had lunch with the Augustinians in Rome. You know, there's reporting that there are friars who live with him in the apostolic apartment. Talk more about that.
15: Well, I think you're spot on. And as we know, as Americans in this country, this summer we're going to celebrate 250 years of our independence. And independence is certainly something we're grateful for and we celebrate. But I think as Augustinians and appreciation for community, we also celebrate our dependence, mm-hmm. that we need each other. Mm-hmm. We need our brothers and sisters. We need the help of one another. And so I think that's what Augustinian community is providing Leo, is reminding him that he's not in this by himself. Mm. And he really feels and appreciates those prayers and the call that all of us have in our own simple ways to go out and be lights and messengers of the gospel. And so as a member of community, he depends on that. Mm. And I think a message to all of us who might, you know, be tempted to feel like we're in it alone or we have to go it alone, to understand that nobody has to go through life by his or herself, and that we're all called to kind of help one another through the ups and downs of life.
0: That is a message I think our world desperately needs to hear. Father, as prior general of the Order of St. Augustine, then Father Robert Francis Prevost traveled the world extensively. How do you think that helped to prepare him for this role, specifically for those apostolic journeys he's already undertaken?
15: I think it did. I think it's a lesson to all of us that every experience in our life kind of prepares us for the next. And we draw upon those experiences. So, you know, many, many years ago, Pope Leo, as our prior general, was traveling to more than 40 countries, speaking 6 different languages, building bridges, kind of training for the skill set that he now needs in this role. And so really, we recognize that in him, to go not just to different countries, but different cultures, and to respect differences. And we're seeing that play out now on the world stage, even with people of different faiths. You know, when he went to Annaba, and he reminded us that our Muslim sisters and brothers are also created in the image and likeness of God. Mm-hmm. And so there's a real call to find our unity in and through our diversity. And this is an experience that that then Father Bob had for 12 years as our prior general going around the world.
0: And speaking of those travels, Pope Leo recently wrapped up his trip to Africa, which included a visit to Algeria, including the archaeological site of Hippo, which is where St. Augustine lived, worked, and died. Tell us, Father, the significance of that visit for Pope Leo to walk in the footsteps of St. Augustine.
15: You think about anybody in your own family that might be tempted to go back, you know, to where your grandparents or great-grandparents were from. And so as we heard from Pope Leo, when he declared himself a son of Augustine, he really takes that seriously, that for us, Augustine really provides a lot of our inspiration. And so to go back where Augustine served as bishop, you know, we heard Augustine say when he was bishop, "For you, I'm a bishop. With you, I'm a Christian," to get in touch with that servant leadership type of handling this role that he has, to go back and literally walk in those footsteps and draw upon, you know, those same values that Augustine had all those many years ago, you know, that couldn't have been a better training and reminder for him as he comes back and handles the responsibilities that he has to carry for all of us.
0: Father, in my final moment with you here, I want to ask, you know, one of St. Augustine's most famous quotes is probably, "Our heart is restless until it rests in you." So for those of us who are not experts in St. Augustine, can you give us some Augustinian spirituality 101? How does that restless heart notion shape your community's life? And how can each one of us maybe incorporate a bit of Augustinian spirituality into our everyday?
15: Thank you. You think about when he said that. In the year, you know, 350, 360, you know, centuries ago, and how much it applies now, that you and I, we chase after fulfillment. We chase after jobs and money and houses and a lot of things that we think are going to fulfill us. And for Augustine, it was kind of like drinking salt water. The more you drank it, the thirstier he got. And so he comes to this conclusion that the only thing that's truly going to satisfy us is our right relationship with God and one another. And so that message couldn't be more applicable to us today. What am I attached to? What am I placing too much emphasis upon? What do I need to maybe rearrange in terms of priorities in my life and pay attention to the truly matter and let go of some of those things that are taking up too much time in my life, in my head, and in my heart?
16: Wow. Well, I will leave it at that. Father Rob Hagen, thank you so much for joining us on this special one-year anniversary of Pope Leo's election. Thank you.
15: Thank you, Catherine.
16: When EWTN News in Depth comes back, John Prevost tells us about his little brother, Rob, the man the rest of us call Pope Leo.
17: 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EWTN takes you to Notre Dame Cathedral for the National Mass of Life from Ottawa. 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
18: Describe your relationship with your brother, the Pope, now. What does it look like? Does it look the same as it did before he became Pope?
19: I think so.
18: Yeah?
19: I mean, people, you'll hear them say, well, who says no to the Pope? I do.
18: You're not afraid to say
19: no.
18: No. You probably always have. Right?
19: Correct. So I think that's the same. I think it's more long distance now. And it used to be where he would come here. Now, if we're going to see him, we have to go there.
16: Welcome back as we continue this special edition of EWTN News In Depth on the occasion of the first year anniversary of Pope Leo XIV's ascension to the throne of St. Peter. As you just heard, there is one person who remains down to earth about that elevation. Pope Leo's big brother, John Prevost, is a retired Catholic school principal who lives in the Chicago area near where the three Prevost brothers grew up in a modest house in the suburb of Dalton, Illinois. Our reporter Mark Irons recently sat down with John Prevost at his home parish to get an inside view of the Pope's first year. And Mark joins me now in studio to tell us about their conversation. Okay, Mark, what did John Prevost have to say about his little brother, whom he still calls Rob?
20: That's right. We'll start there for most everyone else, including ourselves. He's the Holy Father, Pope Leo XIV. But it was fun to get a brother's perspective on all this. And in some ways, he said life hasn't changed a whole lot in this past year since his brother became Pope. They still keep in touch every day, he said. And I think it really shows you the importance and priority of family for them. And it's probably also something that keeps the Pope grounded himself. I mean, his life has radically changed this past year. But it was fun to go back to the place where it all started for the three brothers, for Louis, John, and Rob, back to Chicago, their stomping grounds. I think we have some photos of us going through some pictures here before our interview. He brought some family photos and really kind of took us down memory lane, showing us pictures from when they grew up. And he shared some memories and stories that made him laugh as well, including the time when the three brothers, you see him there, were building a shed in the backyard, and a young Rob, a.k.a. Pope Leo, fell through the roof of the shed. He's fine. No injuries. He's a happy, healthy Pope now. But other fun stories about the time the three brothers actually went on the Bozo Circus TV show, which was a wildly popular Chicago children's show at the time. And just a reminder that in some ways, this Pope was just another young boy in the Chicago area growing up with the same hopes and aspirations as a lot of other people to be on, you know, TV at the time. But now, of course, he's our Pope. But we also talked about faith. And, you know, it started in the family for them with their parents, and talked about how that was passed on with prayer at the dinner table and rosary recited afterwards by his parents. So some good reflections there. But it got me thinking, you know, over the course of this year, so many people have asked, what does it mean to have the first American Pope?
16: Right.
20: What does this mean? We had to ask the Pope's brother that very question. Here's what John Prevost said.
19: This is the hand of God at work. Take it out of our hands. And this is an example of faith in action. To have selected someone who's as knowledgeable as he is, who's as experienced as he is, and who can relate to so many people just by the mere fact of the languages he can speak, and therefore relate to people. This is the hand of God.
16: Well, the hand of God at work indeed. And Mark, I understand John had some thoughts about what people are calling the Leo effect
20: right now. That's right. Well, we asked him about, for those Catholics who have fallen away from the faith, could this be a time for them to reconsider now that we have our first American Pope? Maybe if you haven't thought about your faith in a while, it gives you a chance to give a second look. And here's what he said when we asked about those fallen away Catholics. Might they reconsider at this moment returning to their faith? Mm-hmm. Here's what he said.
18: Should they reconsider?
19: I think they are. I've had people come to the door and tell me. I don't know who they are, but they say, I wanted to let you know because of your brother, I'm coming back. A cousin just said that to me this week because of Rob, they're coming back.
16: That's so encouraging to hear all these stories that he's hearing. And Mark, I understand these are just a few
20: clips.
16: You had a longer conversation.
20: A 30-minute conversation. The whole thing is posted on our EWTN News YouTube page. And I think we're all still getting to know this Pope a year in, right? And I think John really provides some perspectives that truly only a brother can. So tune in if you haven't seen the full interview.
16: Gotta love those brothers. Great interview, Mark.
20: Thanks.
16: Pope Leo's brother may know him best. Next, what the rest of us think. We talk to everyday Catholics about their impressions of Pope Leo on this first year anniversary.
1: The school community is feeling really empowered by having a North American Pope.
21: 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I'm very happy that they elected an American Pope for the first time. That was very exciting.
22: 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So I think it does bring a different flavor.
23: 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We'll talk about his new book, A Short History of the Roman Mass.
24: 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We should celebrate like Jesus and the apostles at the Last Supper. But the Last Supper was not yet the liturgy of the Mass, which developed later.
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16: On this first year anniversary of Pope Leo XIV's papacy, so far in this special program, we've heard from papal experts and those who personally know well, Rob, my brother, Father Bob, the priest, and Prior General Robert Prevost. But now that he is our Holy Father, what do everyday Catholics think of our new pontiff? We sent EWTN News In-Depth reporter Roselle Regis out to get a feel for a view from the pew.
25: For Pope Leo and Cardinal McElroy, our Archbishop, and all the leaders of the Church, that the Holy Spirit may grant them firm faith.
26: From the pulpit to the people, Pope Leo is being watched and observed.
27: Gloria in excelsis Deo.
26: Giovanna Wood, who was attending Mass at the Catholic Information Center in Washington, D.C., told us how she loved Pope Leo as a spiritual leader and that he renewed her hope in the Church and its future.
28: I think he is a great leader of the Catholic Church. I think he's being able to implement a lot of positive changes, and I'm very inspired by his leadership. I think he's just make a profound impact on youth. A lot of young people, young professionals, young students, college students are coming back to the Church. And I think a lot of has to do with his style of being a leader.
26: We are in downtown D.C., the nation's capital, to ask people what their thoughts are on Pope Leo.
29: Yeah, I think he's great. I think he's a good successor to Francis. Seems to be in the same sort of mindset, which I think is the way the Church needs us to be going. I think so far he's doing a great job.
30: It's been interesting. He's done some things that maybe you wouldn't expect, but it's good to have a outspoken Pope and hopefully a conservative, good Pope.
31: I still feel like he's new to the papacy, our papacy, so I'd like to give it more time. But so far, I don't have anything against him.
26: Most Catholics we interviewed praised Pope Leo's emphasis on teaching the gospel of peace and being outspoken about the Church's teachings.
32: I think the way that he's standing up for what he believes and what the Church believes as a whole, I think, is really good, too. He's standing up to different opinions, world opinions, and I think that's really a great model of a leader?
2: I think he's been doing a very good job. I mean, I think, you know, I feel like he's been a very fractured time, especially in America. Just everything's politicized. Everything's very polarized. And I think he's done a really good job uniting Catholics and just being a good spiritual father.
26: However, some American Catholics have the impression that the Holy Father has been

0: keep it more on the religious side, it's all great.
1: The Pope is on the record saying he is not interested in a back and forth with the president, and his remarks about peace are simply lessons from the gospel. Overall, American Catholics remained excited and intrigued to watch the first American-born pope. And in the U.S., his papacy has brought Catholicism into the limelight. Even among non-Catholics, people call the surge in interest the Leo effect. Just months into Pope Leo's papacy, his childhood home in the Chicago suburb of Dalton, Illinois, was purchased to turn it into a historic site. And the Chicago White Sox honored him by memorializing his seat at Wrigley Field, where he was caught on TV watching Game 1 of the 2005 World Series.
2: Disbelief, couldn't believe that he was from here. We're very happy and we're proud.
1: In June last year, roughly 30,000 people gathered at the White Sox Stadium for a special mass to honor Pope Leo. Chicagoans couldn't be more proud and call him relatable. Then in November, Pope Leo captured the hearts of the younger generation by virtually interacting with a stadium full of teenagers at the National Catholic Youth Conference in Indianapolis.
3: I hope it brings about some sort of a revival amongst Americans as well. We see a trend of young people in America, especially coming to the faith, so that's great, obviously. I think he's doing a great job. I'm very happy with some of the things he's brought about and a lot of the work he's doing, so I'm very impressed.
0: I'm hopeful, and I'm always praying for him.
1: Rosal Regis, EWTN News in Depth.
4: A view of the Pope from everyday Catholics, and now even popes can have everyday problems. An Illinois priest who has a personal friendship with Pope Leo told a Catholic group a story last week. He says a few months after he became Pope, Leo called customer service at his bank back home in Illinois. He identified himself as Robert Prevost and asked to change his phone number and address on file.
5: She asked all the security questions. And then they say, "Oh, I'm sorry, sir. It says here you have to come in person." And he said, "Well, I'm not going to be able to do that. We can't change. No, sir. I gave you all the security questions. I'm sorry, sir. Would it matter to you if I told you I'm Pope Leo?" She hung up on him.
4: Someone in the Catholic community in Illinois came to the rescue, got a hold of the bank president, and the update was ultimately completed. But it goes to show you, just like the rest of us, even a pope can have a little run-in with a customer service representative. Next, Pope Leo's endearing encounters with his flock. What we've been able to learn about our Holy Father from how he engages with the faithful.
6: 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Her yes at the Annunciation reminds us of the sacredness of the life she carried and inspires us to stand up for every life, from conception to natural death, as a gift from God. 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
1: The weight and responsibility of being the successor of St. Peter is a heavy one. But the first U.S.-born pope has shown the role can have its lighter moments as well. In the first year of his papacy, Pope Leo XIV is proving he's truly a pope of the people. On most Wednesday mornings out of the year, our Holy Father gives a general audience at the Vatican.
2: Tutte le tappe che hanno preceduto la risurrezione.
1: It's a chance for the successor of St. Peter to teach, to pray, and to offer an apostolic blessing to pilgrims gathered from all over the world.

0: it's also a chance for the faithful to give something to our Holy Father. From their young babies seeking a blessing, to babies perhaps seeking to give the Pope a blessing, to...
1: Yes! He wants the pizza! He wants the pizza!
0: Pizza. Yes, an American pilgrim hand-delivered Pope Leo his favorite Chicago pizza after traveling with it on dry ice. And the food deliveries in St. Peter's Square haven't stopped there. Easter week of this year, a group of American Catholic pilgrims were seen gifting Pope Leo with Peeps, reported by Pope Leo's older brother John Prevost to be his favorite candy. But Leo's sibling has since told EWTN News people should now stop sending those marshmallow treats.
2: See, he's got two closets full of them now, so people could stop sending Peeps.
0: It's a good thing Pope Leo XIV is a spry 70-year-old. He's had to show off his athletic prowess as he's caught and dodged various objects from the crowds, including this tennis ball at the Jubilee of Youth in August 2025. That's the same event that brought us this now iconic image of Pope Leo as he prepared to land and greet the 1 million joyous young people awaiting his message at the Tor Vergata on the outskirts of Rome. Pope Leo first kicked off the Jubilee of Youth with a spontaneous Popemobile ride through the massive crowds. Yes, more catching of thrown objects and a surprise welcome greeting.
3: Jesus tells us you are the salt of the earth. You are the light of the world.
0: The pontiff has bridged the gap between the Holy See and the sea of people outside of Vatican walls as well. Like this moment, embracing the children of Africa during his recent apostolic journey. In his first year, he's proven to be a pope accessible to the people, whether in those in-person encounters or through his command of multiple languages, including his native English, widely considered a primary global language.
4: Much of what has been written since then has been more commentary on commentary.
0: Pope Leo XIV has also made himself available to the press, often answering questions outside his Castel Gandolfo residence.
5: We spoke about it, most of the work that's going on, which is very slow, unfortunately.
0: Castel Gandolfo is Pope Leo's Italian lakeside residence he frequently visits. Now also home to a new neighbor, a purebred Arabian horse named Proton, gifted to the pontiff by a prestigious Polish stable last year. The first pope to use social media before being elected pontiff, Pope Leo XIV's familiarity with the online world also adds to his relatability, like how he still plays Wordle every day amid his busy schedule.
6: Selfishly, I'd love to know your opening word for Wordle, but we'll talk about it later.
7: I use a different word for Wordle every day.
0: Pope Leo's busy days usually include meeting diplomats, but can also have some lighter moments, like learning how to spin a basketball on his finger from the Harlem Globetrotters. From ambassadors to athletes to everyone in between. It's just the start of Pope Leo XIV's Petrine ministry that we've already seen. He's a shepherd close to his flock.
8: Let's be sure to keep our Holy Father in our daily prayers. And that's a wrap on this special edition of EWTN News in Depth, commemorating the first anniversary of Pope Leo XIV's election. I'm Catherine Hadro. We hope to see you again next week at this time for more news and reports important to your Catholic life. Until then, God bless.

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1: I'm Veronica Dudo in Washington, D.C. Tonight on EWTN News Nightly, Pope Leo's first anniversary, an Augustinian pilgrimage through Pompeii and Naples, bridging ancient faith with modern mercy. Hantavirus chase. Global tracking intensifies as five U.S. states track potential contacts from the Cruz outbreak. Bipartisan plea. Lawmakers urge President Trump to secure Jimmy Lai's freedom from his Hong Kong captivity during the upcoming Xi Jinping meeting. And Mass in a Month, the podcast that ignites the soul, a 30-day journey into the heart of the Eucharist. These stories and more tonight.
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1: Thank you for being with us on a very special May 8th. 1 year ago today, history was made in Vatican City when the College of Cardinals elected the first ever U.S.-born pontiff. Today, Pope Leo XIV spent the day on a mission. EWTN Vatican journalist Magdalena Walensky-Reedy has more.
3: The faithful in St. Peter's Square trembled with emotion. People across the globe waited in anticipation, all to see the new leader of the Catholic Church. And then he spoke the first words of his pontificate.
4: La pace sia con tutti voi!
3: With that, we came to know Robert Francis Prevost as Pope Leo XIV, the first Augustinian pontiff in the history of the Church. Fast forward to today, 1 year later.
5: Today is the Feast of the Supplication to Our Lady of Pompeii. Our Mother Mary always wants to walk with us, to be close to us, and to help us through her intercession and her love.
3: On the first anniversary of his historic election, Pope Leo could not have chosen any other place. During his one-day pastoral journey to Pompeii and Naples, the Holy Father stood before the image of the Blessed Mother and prayed again to Mary.
5: Exactly 1 year ago, when I was entrusted with the ministry of the successor of Peter, it was precisely the Feast of the Virgin Mary, this beautiful feast day of the Virgin Mary of the Holy Rosary of Pompeii. I therefore had to come here to place my ministry under the protection of the Blessed Virgin Mary.
3: The last 365 days have been incredibly intense, full of apostolic journeys, tireless appeals for peace, and the demanding mission of a shepherd to the world. These 12 months have been marked by countless audiences, celebrations, meetings, and messages, as well as two major papal trips to key regions of the world where conflicts are raging, the Middle East and Africa. Pope Leo shows no signs of slowing down, either in his meetings with the faithful or in his subtle behind-the-scenes diplomacy, all in the name of world peace, which lies so deeply in his heart.
6: I think that we are rediscovering through him the beauty of the communion, the necessity of peace, and how peace can be built by listening one another.
3: The coming months will make the imprint of the pontificate even more evident, including the imminent publication of the first encyclical and further international trips, not only to Spain in June and France in September, but also, possibly, the one desired by Leo himself, to Latin America, where he served for more than 20 years as a missionary and a bishop.
7: I hope he's able to maintain a rhythm, that he seems to have already started, of finding that time for himself to be able to recharge his battery, to be able to spend some time, which is important for all of us as Christians, as Augustinians. It's very important for us to have time to focus on the interior self.
3: In Rome, Magdalena Walensky-Reedy, EWTN News Nightly.
1: In addition to his visit to Pompeii, the Pope also traveled to nearby Naples, where he encouraged both clergy and the lay faithful to seek and foster community in their lives.
5: Precisely because we are more vulnerable today to the pitfalls of loneliness, living in a more complex and fragmented cultural environment, fraternity must be nurtured and promoted, perhaps even through new possible forms of communal life, in which priests can support one another and work together to shape their pastoral ministry.
1: The Holy Father also visited the Cathedral of Naples and held up the blood of St. Januarius, which had liquefied on May 2nd, as it does on every Saturday before the first Sunday of May. We're happy to welcome back to the program Dr. Matthew Bunsen, Vice President of EWTN News and author of the biography Pope Leo XIV, Portrait of the First American Pope. Thank you so much for coming on.
8: Great to be with you.
1: So in his first year, what were some of the major challenges that Pope Leo XIV faced?
8: Yeah, well, coming in as Pope, he immediately inherited problems of global conflict. You had the ongoing war in Ukraine, you had the problems in Gaza, and in the span of this year, we've had now the added complexity of the war in Iran that, of course, has spilled over to the entire region. In that sense, he has really had to position himself, all popes are, but in particular as a pope of peace, calling for an end to conflict wherever it happens. He also inherited tensions within the church, and in that sense he has been not just a pope of peace, but also a pope of unity, calling for Catholics to come together to end some of the divisions and tensions that exist in the church, in particular in areas such as in Germany with the Synodal Way, with their efforts to democratize the church. So he's had quite a few challenges in this first 12 months.
1: And this is a universal church. So when you look at that, what has his leadership style been?
8: Yeah, it's been striking to follow him this year because his leadership style is very similar to his leadership style when he was head of the Augustinians and then as a bishop in Peru and then also as a cardinal prefect serving in Rome. He is somebody who listens, who consults, who asks experts, who brings them in, everyone who has a key opinion. Then he formulates his judgments, but he does so with great prudence and significant patience. We have seen how he has done that with a lot of the decisions he's been making as Pope, and some of his decisions as well in bringing back a sense of tradition and stability to the pontificate, to the papacy. We can see in the choices that he has made, in his choice of vestment, for example, the traditional mozzetta, his choice to live in the apostolic palace, as well as going to Castel Gandolfo. So in that sense, he is somebody who wants to have that continuity with his predecessors. He talks about Pope Francis a lot, but he also talks about John Paul II and Benedict XVI and Paul VI. So he has this line of continuity, being faithful to tradition, but then also bringing a certain serenity, calm to the papacy. And I think that has been very well received.
1: As you mentioned, he has restored a lot of traditions, of course, in Vatican City. But what has his impact been on the U.S. Church as the first American pontiff?
8: Yeah, well, as Pope, he came in with the greatest knowledge of American Catholicism of any of the popes. I say that because he's obviously U.S. born. But he's also demonstrated a remarkable knowledge of the U.S. political system, of the complicated and sometimes treacherous U.S. social media ecosystem. But he's also, as we have seen, very adept politically in dealing with the Trump administration and dealing with some of the crises that the United States has been having economically and culturally. But he's also already beginning to have a major impact on the life of American Catholicism with his appointments of bishops and archbishops around the United States. That's going to continue in the years to come because as of right now, there are some 20 dioceses and archdioceses that are either ready to hand over to a new bishop or are actually over the period in which a new bishop should be appointed. In other words, the bishops are over 75 years old. So we're going to see in the next year, the next 2 years, a sea change of appointments, and that's going to have a lasting impact on the church in the U.S.
1: In addition to those appointments, what could we potentially see in his second year?
8: Yeah, well, he has travel on his mind. He is an evangelist. He's a missionary by inclination, by training, and by desire. So we're going to see more trips. He has a trip to Spain coming up. We believe that he is likely to be heading to Peru later this year, as well as some other countries in South America. We can look forward to his first major encyclical, likely to be on AI and the impact on technology and the human person. And then, as I was saying too, we can look forward to some of his additional appointments to major sees elsewhere around the world and potentially even his first consistory where he'll be naming cardinals for the first time at the College of Cardinals. So a lot lies ahead for him and we'll keep him in our prayers and we are grateful to have him.
1: Fantastic. Dr. Matthew Bunsen, thank you so much.
8: Great to be with you.
1: One day after his meeting with the Pope, Secretary of State Marco Rubio says the U.S. is expecting Iran to respond to its proposals for an interim deal to end the conflict in the Middle East. He also offered one possible explanation as to why the response is taking so long.
9: Their system is still highly fractured and a bit dysfunctional as well, so that may be serving as an impediment. I hope it's a serious offer. I really do.
1: But in the last few days, a shaky ceasefire between the U.S. and Iran has been tested. Today, Central Command released video of U.S. forces firing and disabling two Iran-flagged tankers that attempted to violate the American blockade on Iranian ports. Meanwhile, the Iranian foreign minister questioned in a social media post on whether the strikes were a crude pressure tactic, adding, every time a diplomatic solution is on the table, the U.S. opts for a reckless military adventure. However, Iran also released video today purportedly showing the military launching attacks towards U.S. ships. President Trump refrained from talking about Iran during his event at the Rose Garden this afternoon, but he did weigh in yesterday, saying despite the clashes in the Strait of Hormuz, the ceasefire is still in effect. This morning, the Pentagon released what it calls never-before-seen files on UFOs. President Donald Trump had ordered the release earlier this year. The files include FBI documents, transcripts from NASA, and a trove of videos that describe numerous sightings of UAPs. The White House says the public can draw its own conclusions with the information. The files are available at the website war.gov/UFO. The Pentagon says Americans can get instant access to the files, no clearance required. The Virginia Supreme Court has officially struck down a Democratic-backed congressional redistricting plan, dealing a major blow to the party's midterm prospects. In a Friday ruling, the court found that state lawmakers bypassed essential procedural requirements when referring the plan, which had already received voter approval, to the ballot. The decision nullifies a map that could have shifted up to four U.S. House seats to the Democratic column. Following the announcement, President Trump celebrated the ruling on Truth Social, calling it a huge win for the Republican Party and America. He praised the court for striking down what he labeled the Democrats' horrible gerrymander. Partial results from local elections in England show significant losses for Prime Minister Keir Starmer's Labour Party and gains for its rival, Reform UK. This, led by the veteran nationalist Nigel Farage, it won hundreds of local council seats in traditional Labour areas.
10: After what had been a very dramatic series of results last night, and they're still going on through today, we have absolutely torn the most massive historic chunk out of the Labour vote in the north of England.
1: Voters in the UK have grown impatient for economic growth, which they say the current government is failing to deliver. Starmer insists he won't resign after the votes, which are seen as an unofficial referendum on his leadership. He says he takes responsibility for the very tough results. A global health chase is underway as authorities race to track passengers from a hantavirus-stricken cruise ship. The search grid begins in Argentina, where the initial exposure likely occurred during a bird-watching trip, and now extends to a United Kingdom territory where a resident is hospitalized with a suspected case. In South Africa, tracing efforts are underway, where a passenger has died. In Europe, officials in the Netherlands and Spain are on high alert as the ship nears the Canary Islands. In the U.S., the CDC is classifying the outbreak as Tier 3, its lowest emergency level. This triggers an incident management system, which deploys disease experts to lead the response alongside state officials. Arizona, California, Georgia, Texas, and Virginia confirmed they are tracking former passengers. So far, sources say none are showing any symptoms. We have a lot more still to come on EWTN News Nightly. Freedom plea. More than 100 lawmakers urge President Trump to press Jimmy Lai's case with Xi Jinping ahead of their China meeting. We speak with a congressman who's leading the effort. And a major Supreme Court ruling that could reshape how abortion pills are prescribed nationwide. We'll discuss.
11: Mrs. Margaret Clitheroe, summoned to appear before the court.
12: To attend even one of your Protestant services would be for me an act of apostasy.
13: She makes a mockery of the council. If she be suffered to live, there'll be more like her with no fear of the law.
12: I will be tried by none but God and your own consciences.
14: Valiantly said, Margaret. But I fear that in following this path, you must prepare your neck for the rope.
15: Fie upon you and your pious talk! You think yourself a martyr going to die a glorious death?
12: Be of good cheer, for this is my marriage day. Blessed are they that are called to the marriage supper of the Lamb. Fare thee well, and God be with thee.
16: You never know what to expect on Living Right with Dr. Ray.
17: You teach virtue.
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17: Yes. 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
16: 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Portugal, where the faithful flock to Fatima, Lisbon, and so much more. 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
1: Members of Congress are urging President Trump to again advocate for Hong Kong political prisoner Jimmy Lai. The president is scheduled to meet with his Chinese counterpart Xi Jinping next week in China. Ahead of the trip, a group of bipartisan lawmakers are stressing the dire state of Lai's deteriorating health and emphasizing the necessity of his release. The 78-year-old Catholic media mogul and pro-democracy advocate was sentenced to 20 years in prison in February of 2026 following a conviction for national security violations in Hong Kong. The letter said in part his family, his friends, and supporters have indicated that if he is released, he will leave Hong Kong and withdraw from public life. It is a clear, practical path forward that reunites a family. Joining me now is Representative Chris Smith of New Jersey, who has been campaigning for Jimmy Lai's release since December of 2020 when he was first arrested. Representative Smith, welcome.
20: Thank you. Thanks for what you have done over these many years to bring light and hopefully a lot of focus on Jimmy Lai. You've been fantastic. Thank you.
1: We appreciate it. And, of course, all of your efforts, too. What are you hoping President Trump says to Xi Jinping when he has his meeting next week regarding Jimmy Lai?
20: Sure. When the president meets with Xi Jinping, who sadly is a very, very human rights abuser, like few other people in the entire universe, will be, at the very minimum, let Jimmy Lai out. You know, he was falsely convicted of violating this so-called national security law in Hong Kong. I mean, for talking to me, any foreigner, you could go to prison in China, especially in Hong Kong with this terrible law. And Jimmy Lai spoke truth to power. He did it with grace, elegance, eloquence. You know, his newspaper, Apple, was just a beacon of hope and true. And for that, he's got a life sentence. 20 years, he's, you know, 78, it's probably a life sentence, and he's very sick. You know, from a humanitarian point of view, we're hoping the president will look Xi Jinping in the eyes and say, hey, let this guy go. Do it now. It's a good gesture. You know, it means a lot to us as Americans. We do have a letter that has been signed by well over 100 members, House and Senate. Senator Scott and I spearheaded that. And we have a resolution coming up on Tuesday focusing on Jimmy Lai and a few others, too. But the president has got, you know, an ability like no other president I've ever known. You know, maybe Reagan might be close in terms of the ability to persuade, and I hope he can persuade Xi Jinping to let this great man go.
18: This is a monumental moment, especially for the president and his administration. It's a very delicate dance, of course. What do you make of over 100 lawmakers signing on to the letter? And, of course, this is bipartisan support.
20: Oh, totally bipartisan, and, you know, others would sign on. We just put it together kind of quickly. We said, you know, we know the president wants to do this. We want him to know, President Trump, that we're solidly behind him about what he might be able to accomplish. And he could use that, frankly, more effectively, even with Xi Jinping, and say, look, don't just do it for the executive branch. The legislative branch is asking you as well. From a humanitarian point of view, it's called humanitarian parole. There's a lot of phrases that are used to describe it. Let this great man go. And, you know, let him be reunited with Sebastian, his son, Claire, his daughter, two unbelievably, they're just wonderful people.
18: Congressman Chris Smith, thank you so much.
20: Thank you for having me on.
18: The U.S. Supreme Court will issue a new ruling on May 11th on how abortion pills are prescribed across the country. The Fifth U.S. Circuit Court of Appeals reinstated in-person dispensation of mifepristone. On Monday, the Supreme Court temporarily paused the order. The court wants to give parties involved time to respond. Last night, Louisiana asked the high court to let the ruling stand. Here to talk us through the case is Michael New, senior scholar at the Charlotte Lozier Institute and assistant professor of practice at the Catholic University of America. Thanks so much for coming back on.
19: Thanks for having me. I appreciate it.
18: We know that on May 4th, the Supreme Court issued a one-week administrative stay, which allowed chemical abortion medication to be distributed through the mail, but that stay runs out on Monday. What happens next, and what is the FDA's role now?
19: Three things may happen. The Supreme Court may extend the stay if they need more time to deliberate. They may simply uphold the Fifth Circuit Court's decision that bans telehealth abortion, and the ban will go into effect. Or they may want to do a full hearing, conduct oral arguments. They'll schedule those oral arguments, and the stay probably will remain into effect until the case is decided. So those are the three things I could see happening on Monday.
18: Now, the Department of Justice, which represents the Food and Drug Administration, did not file anything by the Thursday night deadline defending the agency's 2023 rule. What do you make of that development?
19: That's kind of odd. There may be a few things. First, it's just because of political reasons. They don't want to defend the FDA's position any longer. That's a possibility. Another possibility is it may signal a policy change. Sometimes if people think they're going to lose a case, they change public policy because they'd rather change policy than, you know, lose a court case. It's really hard to say at this point. Others have filed amicus briefs. It doesn't end the case, but it is an odd development.
18: Do we know when the FDA will complete the safety review of chemical abortion pills, and will they be defending their use still?
19: We do not. We do know we'll get some kind of an update on October 7th. That update may not provide us with much in the way of useful information. My hunch, and the hunch of many political observers, is we're not going to hear anything concrete from the FDA until after the midterm elections.
18: Courts in Louisiana first set this ban in motion by suing in 2023. This is the FDA's decision to remove in-person dispensing requirements. Should the Supreme Court reinstate these?
19: Absolutely. I mean, I think that there's some real serious public health issues at play here. If a woman obtains a chemical abortion and has an ectopic pregnancy, that can be fatal. If she's further along in gestation, she realizes, has a chemical abortion, that gives some very negative, serious health consequences. They didn't really follow the Administrative Procedures Act, that when the FDA changes policy, they are required to, you know, test it and provide some rigorous testing to verify its safety. With these telehealth abortions, they did not do that.
18: Michael New, will continue to watch this. Thank you.
19: Thanks for having me. Much appreciated.
18: Up next on EWTN News Nightly, Blessed Birthday. Today is the birthday of an Emmy Award-winning soon-to-be saint. Can you guess who it is? Plus, a new podcast series breaks the mass down into step-by-step reflections. We speak to the host.
0: Throughout history, Our Lady of Fatima has led countless souls to Jesus. 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
18: Religious leaders and media figures are marking the 131st anniversary of Venerable Archbishop Fulton Sheen's birth today, May 8th. The Emmy-winning pioneer of electronic evangelization, who was born in 1895, remains a titan of religious broadcasting with his Life is Worth Living program. Today, the show still serves as a gold standard for faith-based media. Digital archives and AI-enhanced broadcasts are currently reaching a new generation of digital disciples, solidifying his status as the patron of modern religious communication. Following the success of the Bible in a Year and Rosary in a Year, Ascension has released a new shorter series hosted by Dr. Edward Suri called The Mass in a Month. Each day during the month of May, Dr. Suri leads listeners through the parts of the Mass explaining how to enter deeper into the mystery of the liturgy. The series accompanies the Pocket Guide to the Mass and a new video explaining the Mass with Father Mike Schmitz. Dr. Edward Suri, a theologian and host of Mass in a Month, joins us now to tell us more about it. Thanks so much for your time.
22: Thanks for having me.
18: Before this series, you created a biblical walk through the Mass. How did the podcast come about and why now?
22: You know, the Mass is the very center of our Catholic life. But many Catholics, we go to Mass, we stand up, we sit down, we make the sign of the cross, we say amen, thanks be to God, hallelujah. But we're oftentimes just going through the motions. And we know the Mass is so important. It's the center of everything. It's the real presence of Christ made present. But many times our mind wanders, and we're not sure what it's all about. And so we wanted to put together something that would be easy for people to do while they're going for a walk or on a drive, and put together 31 short podcasts. They're just like 10 to 15 minutes each, that walk through each part of the Mass, from the opening sign of the cross to the lift up your hearts prayer, the priest washing his hands, the consecration, all the way to the final thanks be to God. Every little detail of the Mass is packed with so much meaning. And so the more if we understand what we're really saying and doing in the liturgy, I believe the more we can actually enter into the Mass and receive all that Jesus has in store for us.
18: So meaning behind all of the motions. And as you mentioned, this is similar to Bible in a Year, but a little shorter. Is it appealing for listeners who have busy schedules? And also, what can they expect?
22: Yeah, you know, they can jump in anytime. So yeah, we launched it here in May, but you can listen to it anytime. And it's easy to just jump right in, because they're short little pieces. We give a little bit of the biblical background to the parts of the Mass. We explain what we're doing, and then we give a little reflection on how can I enter into this prayer the next time I go to Mass. So my hope is that people that go through the Mass in a Month podcast, that they'll have a renewed experience of the liturgy, and they'll be able to really kind of enter into each prayer, each ritual, each symbol in a much more profound way.
18: Dr. Edward Suri, thank you.
22: Thanks for having me. God bless.
18: We thank you for watching tonight. Remember, you can follow us on social media, Facebook, X, YouTube, and Instagram at EWTN News Nightly. I'm Veronica Dudo. Good night and God bless.
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26: The sorrowful mysteries concentrate our minds on the events of the passion and death of Jesus Christ. Whenever good comes into contact with evil, there is suffering. And when the greatest of all goods comes into contact with evil, we must expect great suffering. The Virgin Mary represents more than anyone else the human race in its active and devout participation in the suffering and death of Jesus. St. Paul calls us to fill up in our own lives those things that may be added to the sufferings of Christ. His sufferings are complete and fulfill all the needs of our salvation. And yet he calls us to take up our cross, to suffer along with him. In the five sorrowful mysteries, we consider well how our Blessed Lady participated in those sufferings and invites us in our own life in this world to do the same.

0: name of the Father, and of the Son, and of the Holy Spirit. Amen. I believe in God, the Father Almighty, creator of heaven and earth, and in Jesus Christ, his only Son, our Lord, who was conceived by the Holy Spirit, born of the Virgin Mary, suffered under Pontius Pilate, was crucified, died, and was buried. He descended into hell. The third day he rose again from the dead, and he ascended into heaven, and is seated at the right hand of God, the Father Almighty, from whence he shall come to judge the living and the dead.
1: I believe in the Holy Spirit, the Holy Catholic Church, the communion of saints, the forgiveness of sins, the resurrection of the body, and life everlasting. Amen.
0: Our Father, who art in heaven, hallowed be thy name. Thy kingdom come, thy will be done, on earth as it is in heaven.
1: Give us this day our daily bread, and forgive us our trespasses, as we forgive those who trespass against us. And lead us not into temptation, but deliver us from evil. Amen.
0: Let us offer the next three Aves, that we will have an increase of faith, hope, and love. Hail Mary, full of grace, the Lord is with thee. Blessed art thou amongst women, and blessed is the fruit of thy womb, Jesus.
1: Holy Mary, Mother of God, pray for us sinners, now and at the hour of our death. Amen.
0: Hail Mary, full of grace, the Lord is with thee. Blessed art thou amongst women, and blessed is the fruit of thy womb, Jesus.
1: Holy Mary, Mother of God, pray for us sinners, now and at the hour of our death. Amen.
0: Hail Mary, full of grace, the Lord is with thee. Blessed art thou amongst women, and blessed is the fruit of thy womb, Jesus.
1: Holy Mary, Mother of God, pray for us sinners, now and at the hour of our death. Amen.
0: Glory be to the Father, and to the Son, and to the Holy Spirit.
1: As it was in the beginning, is now, and ever shall be, world without end. Amen.

0: The first sorrowful mystery, the agony in the garden. Let us pray in these five mysteries, these mysteries of sorrow, for those whose own lives mirror the passion of Christ. And let us pray in this first sorrowful mystery that we ourselves will not walk away from suffering. Our Father, who art in heaven, hallowed be thy name. Thy kingdom come, thy will be done, on earth as it is in heaven.
1: Give us this day our daily bread, and forgive us our trespasses, as we forgive those who trespass against us. And lead us not into temptation, but deliver us from evil. Amen.
0: Hail Mary, full of grace, the Lord is with thee. Blessed art thou amongst women, and blessed is the fruit of thy womb, Jesus.
1: Holy Mary, Mother of God, pray for us sinners, now and at the hour of our death. Amen.
0: Hail Mary, full of grace, the Lord is with thee. Blessed art thou amongst women, and blessed is the fruit of thy womb, Jesus.
1: Holy Mary, Mother of God, pray for us sinners, now and at the hour of our death. Amen.
0: Hail Mary, full of grace, the Lord is with thee. Blessed art thou amongst women, and blessed is the fruit of thy womb, Jesus.
1: Holy Mary, Mother of God, pray for us sinners, now and at the hour of our death. Amen.
0: Hail Mary, full of grace, the Lord is with thee. Blessed art thou amongst women, and blessed is the fruit of thy womb, Jesus.
1: Holy Mary, Mother of God, pray for us sinners, now and at the hour of our death. Amen.
0: Hail Mary, full of grace, the Lord is with thee. Blessed art thou amongst women, and blessed is the fruit of thy womb, Jesus.
1: Holy Mary, Mother of God, pray for us sinners, now and at the hour of our death. Amen.
0: Hail Mary, full of grace, the Lord is with thee. Blessed art thou amongst women, and blessed is the fruit of thy womb, Jesus.
1: Holy Mary, Mother of God, pray for us sinners, now and at the hour of our death. Amen.
0: Hail Mary, full of grace, the Lord is with thee. Blessed art thou amongst women, and blessed is the fruit of thy womb, Jesus.
1: Holy Mary, Mother of God, pray for us sinners, now and at the hour of our death. Amen.
0: Hail Mary, full of grace, the Lord is with thee. Blessed art thou amongst women, and blessed is the fruit of thy womb, Jesus.
1: Holy Mary, Mother of God, pray for us sinners, now and at the hour of our death. Amen.
0: Hail Mary, full of grace, the Lord is with thee. Blessed art thou amongst women, and blessed is the fruit of thy womb, Jesus.
1: Holy Mary, Mother of God, pray for us sinners, now and at the hour of our death. Amen.
0: Hail Mary, full of grace, the Lord is with thee. Blessed art thou amongst women, and blessed is the fruit of thy womb, Jesus.
1: Holy Mary, Mother of God, pray for us sinners, now and at the hour of our death. Amen.
0: Glory be to the Father, and to the Son, and to the Holy Spirit.
1: As it was in the beginning, is now, and ever shall be, world without end. Amen.
2: O my Jesus, forgive us our sins, save us from the fires of hell, bring all souls to heaven, especially those in most need of thy mercy.
0: The second sorrowful mystery, the scourging at the pillar. Let us pray in this mystery that we will accept and grow with our own sufferings, that we will be prepared by grace for them. Our Father, who art in heaven, hallowed be thy name. Thy kingdom come, thy will be done, on earth as it is in heaven.
1: Give us this day our daily bread, and forgive us our trespasses, as we forgive those who trespass against us. And lead us not into temptation, but deliver us from evil. Amen.
0: Hail Mary, full of grace, the Lord is with thee. Blessed art thou amongst women, and blessed is the fruit of thy womb, Jesus.
1: Holy Mary, Mother of God, pray for us sinners, now and at the hour of our death. Amen.
0: Hail Mary,
3: full of grace, the Lord is with thee. Blessed art thou amongst women, and blessed is the fruit of thy womb, Jesus.
1: Holy Mary, Mother of God, pray for us sinners, now and at the hour of our death. Amen.
3: Hail Mary, full of grace, the Lord is with thee. Blessed art thou amongst women, and blessed is the fruit of thy womb, Jesus.
1: Holy Mary, Mother of God, pray for us sinners, now and at the hour of our death. Amen.
3: Hail Mary, full of grace, the Lord is with thee. Blessed art thou amongst women, and blessed is the fruit of thy womb, Jesus.
1: Holy Mary, Mother of God, pray for us sinners, now and at the hour of our death. Amen.
3: Hail Mary, full of grace, the Lord is with thee. Blessed art thou amongst women, and blessed is the fruit of thy womb, Jesus.
1: Holy Mary, Mother of God, pray for us sinners, now and at the hour of our death. Amen.
3: Hail Mary, full of grace, the Lord is with thee. Blessed art thou amongst women, and blessed is the fruit of thy womb, Jesus.
1: Holy Mary, Mother of God, pray for us sinners, now and at the hour of our death. Amen.
3: Hail Mary, full of grace, the Lord is with thee. Blessed art thou amongst women, and blessed is the fruit of thy womb, Jesus.
1: Holy Mary, Mother of God, pray for us sinners, now and at the hour of our death. Amen.
3: Hail Mary, full of grace, the Lord is with thee. Blessed art thou amongst women, and blessed is the fruit of thy womb, Jesus.
1: Holy Mary, Mother of God, pray for us sinners, now and at the hour of our death. Amen.
3: Hail Mary, full of grace, the Lord is with thee. Blessed art thou amongst women, and blessed is the fruit of thy womb, Jesus.
1: Holy Mary, Mother of God, pray for us sinners, now and at the hour of our death. Amen.
3: Hail Mary, full of grace, the Lord is with thee. Blessed art thou amongst women, and blessed is the fruit of thy womb, Jesus.
1: Holy Mary, Mother of God, pray for us sinners, now and at the hour of our death. Amen.
3: Glory be to the Father, and to the Son, and to the Holy Spirit.
1: As it was in the beginning, is now, and ever shall be, world without end. Amen.
3: O my Jesus,
1: forgive us our sins.
3: Save us from the fires of hell.
1: Bring all souls to heaven, especially those in most need of thy mercy.
3: The third sorrowful mystery, the crowning with thorns. Our Father, who art in heaven, hallowed be thy name. Thy kingdom come, thy will be done, on earth as it is in heaven.
1: Give us this day our daily bread, and forgive us our trespasses, as we forgive those who trespass against us. And lead us not into temptation, but deliver us from evil. Amen.
3: Hail Mary, full of grace, the Lord is with thee. Blessed art thou amongst women, and blessed is the fruit of thy womb, Jesus.
1: Holy Mary, Mother of God, pray for us sinners, now and at the hour of our death. Amen.
3: Hail Mary, full of grace, the Lord is with thee. Blessed art thou amongst women, and blessed is the fruit of thy womb, Jesus.
1: Holy Mary, Mother of God, pray for us sinners, now and at the hour of our death. Amen.
3: Hail Mary, full of grace, the Lord is with thee. Blessed art thou amongst women, and blessed is the fruit of thy womb, Jesus.
1: Holy Mary, Mother of God, pray for us sinners, now and at the hour of our death. Amen.
3: Hail Mary, full of grace, the Lord is with thee. Blessed art thou amongst women, and blessed is the fruit of thy womb, Jesus.
1: Holy Mary, Mother of God, pray for us sinners, now and at the hour of our death. Amen.
3: Hail Mary, full of grace, the Lord is with thee. Blessed art thou amongst women, and blessed is the fruit of thy womb, Jesus.
1: Holy Mary, Mother of God, pray for us sinners, now and at the hour of our death. Amen.
3: Hail Mary, full of grace, the Lord is with thee. Blessed art thou amongst women, and blessed is the fruit of thy womb, Jesus.
1: Holy Mary, Mother of God, pray for us sinners, now and at the hour of our death. Amen.
3: Hail Mary, full of grace, the Lord is with thee. Blessed art thou amongst women, and blessed is the fruit of thy womb, Jesus.
1: Holy Mary, Mother of God, pray for us sinners, now and at the hour of our death. Amen.
3: Hail Mary, full of grace, the Lord is with thee. Blessed art thou amongst women, and blessed is the fruit of thy womb, Jesus.
1: Holy Mary, Mother of God, pray for us sinners now and at the hour of our death. Amen.
3: Hail Mary, full of grace, the Lord is with thee. Blessed art thou amongst women, and blessed is the fruit of thy womb, Jesus.
1: Holy Mary, Mother of God, pray for us sinners, now and at the hour of our death. Amen.
3: Hail Mary, full of grace, the Lord is with thee. Blessed art thou amongst women, and blessed is the fruit of thy womb, Jesus.
1: Holy Mary, Mother of God, pray for us sinners, now and at the hour of our death. Amen.
3: Glory be to the Father, and to the Son, and to the Holy Spirit.
1: As it was in the beginning, is now, and ever shall be, world without end. Amen.
2: O my Jesus, forgive us our sins. Save us from the fires of hell. Bring all souls to heaven, especially those in most need of thy mercy.
3: The fourth sorrowful mystery, the carrying of the cross. Our Father, who art in heaven, hallowed be thy name. Thy kingdom come, thy will be done, on earth as it is in heaven.
1: Give us this day our daily bread, and forgive us our trespasses, as we forgive those who trespass against us. And lead us not into temptation, but deliver us from evil. Amen.
3: Hail Mary, full of grace, the Lord is with thee. Blessed art thou amongst women, and blessed is the fruit of thy womb, Jesus.
1: Holy Mary, Mother of God, pray for us sinners, now and at the hour of our death. Amen.
3: Hail Mary, full of grace, the Lord is with thee. Blessed art thou amongst women, and blessed is the fruit of thy womb, Jesus.
1: Holy Mary, Mother of God, pray for us sinners, now and at the hour of our death. Amen.
3: Hail Mary, full of grace, the Lord is with thee. Blessed art thou amongst women, and blessed is the fruit of thy womb, Jesus.
1: Holy Mary, Mother of God, pray for us sinners, now and at the hour of our death. Amen.
3: Hail Mary, full of grace, the Lord is with thee. Blessed art thou amongst women, and blessed is the fruit of thy womb, Jesus.
1: Holy Mary, Mother of God, pray for us sinners, now and at the hour of our death. Amen.
3: Hail Mary, full of grace, the Lord is with thee. Blessed art thou amongst women, and blessed is the fruit of thy womb, Jesus.
1: Holy Mary, Mother of God, pray for us sinners, now and at the hour of our death. Amen.
3: Hail Mary, full of grace, the Lord is with thee. Blessed art thou amongst women, and blessed is the fruit of thy womb, Jesus.

0: Hail Mary, full of grace, the Lord is with thee. Blessed art thou amongst women, and blessed is the fruit of thy womb, Jesus.
1: Holy Mary, Mother of God, pray for us sinners, now and at the hour of our death. Amen.
0: Hail Mary, full of grace, the Lord is with thee. Blessed art thou amongst women, and blessed is the fruit of thy womb, Jesus.
1: Holy Mary, Mother of God, pray for us sinners, now and at the hour of our death. Amen.
0: Glory be to the Father, and to the Son, and to the Holy Spirit.
1: As it was in the beginning, is now, and ever shall be, world without end. Amen.
0: O my Jesus, forgive us our sins. Save us from the fires of hell.
1: Bring all souls to heaven, especially those in most need of thy mercy.
0: The fifth sorrowful mystery, the crucifixion and death of Jesus on the cross. Scripture tells us that Mary stood beneath the cross, that she heard the cry of agony, "Why have you forsaken me?" That she heard her beloved son commend her to the care of John, and him to her. In our own sufferings in life, let us not become bitter or locked in our own grief. Let us be open to others to share their grief, as Mary did. Let's not run away. Let's not ask why, a question that no one can answer. Rather, let us ask the question, what must I do to follow Jesus in fulfilling the will of God? Our Father, who art in heaven, hallowed be thy name. Thy kingdom come, thy will be done, on earth as it is in heaven.
1: Give us this day our daily bread, and forgive us our trespasses, as we forgive those who trespass against us. And lead us not into temptation, but deliver us from evil. Amen.
0: Hail Mary, full of grace, the Lord is with thee. Blessed art thou amongst women, and blessed is the fruit of thy womb, Jesus.
1: Holy Mary, Mother of God, pray for us sinners, now and at the hour of our death. Amen.
0: Hail Mary, full of grace, the Lord is with thee. Blessed art thou amongst women, and blessed is the fruit of thy womb, Jesus.
1: Holy Mary, Mother of God, pray for us sinners, now and at the hour of our death. Amen.
0: Hail Mary, full of grace, the Lord is with thee. Blessed art thou amongst women, and blessed is the fruit of thy womb, Jesus.
1: Holy Mary, Mother of God, pray for us sinners, now and at the hour of our death. Amen.
0: Hail Mary, full of grace, the Lord is with thee. Blessed art thou amongst women, and blessed is the fruit of thy womb, Jesus.
1: Holy Mary, Mother of God, pray for us sinners, now and at the hour of our death. Amen.
0: Hail Mary, full of grace, the Lord is with thee. Blessed art thou amongst women, and blessed is the fruit of thy womb, Jesus.
1: Holy Mary, Mother of God, pray for us sinners, now and at the hour of our death. Amen.
0: Hail Mary, full of grace, the Lord is with thee. Blessed art thou amongst women, and blessed is the fruit of thy womb, Jesus.
1: Holy Mary, Mother of God, pray for us sinners, now and at the hour of our death. Amen.
0: Hail Mary, full of grace, the Lord is with thee. Blessed art thou amongst women, and blessed is the fruit of thy womb, Jesus.
1: Holy Mary, Mother of God, pray for us sinners, now and at the hour of our death. Amen.
0: Hail Mary, full of grace, the Lord is with thee. Blessed art thou amongst women, and blessed is the fruit of thy womb, Jesus.
1: Holy Mary, Mother of God, pray for us sinners, now and at the hour of our death. Amen.
0: Hail Mary, full of grace, the Lord is with thee. Blessed art thou amongst women, and blessed is the fruit of thy womb, Jesus.
1: Holy Mary, Mother of God, pray for us.

0: or death. 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
1: 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Blessed art thou amongst women, and blessed is the fruit of thy womb, Jesus.
0: Holy Mary, Mother of God, pray for us sinners, now and at the hour of our death. Amen.
1: Glory be to the Father, and to the Son, and to the Holy Spirit.
0: As it was in the beginning, is now, and ever shall be, world without end. Amen.
1: O my Jesus, forgive us our sins,
0: and save us from the fires of hell. Bring all souls to heaven, especially those in most need of thy mercy.
1: Hail, Holy Queen, Mother of mercy, our life, our sweetness, and our hope. To thee do we cry, poor banished children of Eve. To thee do we send up our sighs, mourning and weeping in this valley of tears. Turn then, most gracious Advocate, thine eyes of mercy toward us, and after this our exile, show unto us the blessed fruit of thy womb, Jesus. O clement, O loving, O sweet Virgin Mary, pray for us, O Holy Mother of God,
0: that we may be made worthy of the promises of Christ.
1: Let us pray. O God, whose only begotten Son, by his life, death, and resurrection, has purchased for us the rewards of eternal life, grant, we beseech thee, that meditating on these mysteries of the Most Holy Rosary of the Blessed Virgin Mary, we may imitate what they contain and obtain what they promise, through the same Christ our Lord. Amen. May the divine assistance remain always with us, and may the souls of the faithful departed, through the mercy of God, rest in peace. Amen. May the Holy Virgin bless you with her loving child, this day and forever. In the name of the Father, and of the Son, and of the Holy Spirit. Amen.
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15: 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God is present wherever we go, but he is particularly present to us in the Blessed Sacrament. And today's readings from the Bible in the Old Testament direct us all the way forward to our current reality.
5: Hi, my name is Father Mike Schmitz, and you're listening to the Bible in a Year, where we encounter God's voice and live life through the lens of Scripture. Using the Great Adventure Bible timeline, we'll read all the way from Genesis to Revelation, discovering how the story of salvation unfolds and how we fit into that story today. The Great Adventure Bible timeline was developed by Jeff Cavins and is provided by Ascension, who produced and funded this program. It is day 128. We're reading from 2 Samuel chapter 10 and 1 Chronicles chapter 13. We're also praying Psalm 31. The second book of Samuel, chapter 10. The Ammonites and Syrians are defeated. After this, the king of the Ammonites died, and Hanun, his son, reigned in his stead. And David said, I will deal loyally with Hanun, the son of Nahash, as his father dealt loyally with me. So David sent by his servants to console him concerning his father. And David's servants came into the land of the Ammonites. But the princes of the Ammonites said to Hanun, their lord, do you think, because David has sent comforters to you, that he is honoring your father? Has not David sent his servants to you to search the city and to spy it out and to overthrow it? So Hanun took David's servants and shaved off half the beard of each and cut off their garments in the middle at the hips and sent them away. When it was told David, he sent to meet them, for the men were greatly ashamed. And the king said, remain at Jericho until your beards have grown and then return. When the Ammonites saw that they had become odious to David, the Ammonites sent and hired the Syrians at Beth Rehob and the Syrians of Zobah, 20,000 foot soldiers, and the king of Maacah with 1,000 men, and the men of Tob, 12,000 men. And when David heard of it, he sent Joab and all the host of the mighty men, and the Ammonites came out and drew up in battle array at the entrance of the gate. And the Syrians of Zobah and of Rehob and the men of Tob and Maacah were by themselves in the open country. When Joab saw that the battle was set against him both in front and in the rear, he chose some of the picked men of Israel and arrayed them against the Syrians. The rest of his men he put in the charge of Abishai, his brother, and he arrayed them against the Ammonites. And he said, if the Syrians are too strong for me, then you shall help me. But if the Ammonites are too strong for you, then I will come and help you. Be of good courage, and let us play the man for our people and for the cities of our God. And may the Lord do what seems good to him. So Joab and the people who were with him drew near to the battle against the Syrians, and they fled before him. And when the Ammonites saw that the Syrians fled, they likewise fled before Abishai and entered the city. Then Joab returned from fighting against the Ammonites and came to Jerusalem. But when the Syrians saw that they had been defeated by Israel, they gathered themselves together and Hadadezer sent and brought out the Syrians who were beyond the Euphrates, and they came to Helam with Shobach, the commander of the army of Hadadezer, at their head. And when it was told David, he gathered all Israel together and crossed the Jordan and came to Helam. And the Syrians arrayed themselves against David and fought with him. And the Syrians fled before Israel. And David slew of the Syrians the men of 700 chariots and 40,000 horsemen and wounded Shobach, the commander of their army, so that he died there. And when all the kings who were servants of Hadadezer saw that they had been defeated by Israel, they made peace with Israel and became subject to them. So the Syrians feared to help the Ammonites anymore. First Book of Chronicles, chapter 13. The Ark brought from Kiriath Jearim. David consulted with the commanders of thousands and of hundreds, with every leader. And David said to all the assembly of Israel, if it seems good to you, and if it is the will of the Lord our God, let us send abroad to our brethren who remain in all the land of Israel, and with them to the priests and Levites in the cities that have pasture lands, that they may come together to us. Then let us bring again the ark of our God to us, for we neglected it in the days of Saul. All the assembly agreed to do so, for the thing was right in the eyes of all the people. So David assembled all Israel from the Shihor of Egypt to the entrance of Hamath to bring the ark of God from Kiriath Jearim. And David and all Israel went up to Baalah, that is, to Kiriath Jearim, which belongs to Judah, to bring up from there the ark of God, which is called by the name of the Lord, who sits enthroned above the cherubim. And they carried the ark of God upon a new cart from the house of Abinadab, and Uzzah and Ahio were driving the cart. And David and all Israel were making merry before God with all their might, with song and lyres and harps and tambourines and cymbals and trumpets. And when they came to the threshing floor of Chidon, Uzzah put out his hand to hold the ark, for the oxen stumbled. And the anger of the Lord was kindled against Uzzah, and he struck him because he put forth his hand to the ark, and he died there before God. And David was angry because the Lord had broken forth upon Uzzah, and that place is called Perez Uzzah to this day. And David was afraid of God that day, and he said, "How can I bring the ark of God home to me?" So David did not take the ark home into the city of David, but took it aside to the house of Obed-Edom the Gittite. And the ark of God remained with the household of Obed-Edom in his house 3 months. And the Lord blessed the household of Obed-Edom and all that he had. Psalm 31, Prayer and Praise for Deliverance from Enemies. To the choirmaster, a psalm of David. In you, O Lord, I seek refuge. Let me never be put to shame. In your righteousness, deliver me. Incline your ear to me. Rescue me speedily. Be a rock of refuge for me, a strong fortress to save me. Yes, you are my rock and my fortress. For your name's sake, lead me and guide me. Take me out of the net which is hidden for me. For you are my refuge. Into your hand I commit my spirit. You have redeemed me, O Lord, faithful God. You hate those who pay regard to vain idols, but I trust in the Lord. I will rejoice and be glad for your merciful love, because you have seen my lowliness. You have taken heed of my adversities and have not delivered me into the hand of the enemy. You have set my feet in a broad place. Be gracious to me, O Lord, for I am in distress. My eye is wasted from grief, my soul and my body also. For my life is spent with sorrow, and my years with sighing. My strength fails because of my misery, and my bones waste away. I am the scorn of all my adversaries, a horror to my neighbors, an object of dread to my acquaintances. Those who see me in the street flee from me. I have passed out of mind like one who is dead. I have become like a broken vessel. Yes, I hear the whispering of many, terror on every side, as they scheme together against me, as they plot to take my life. But I trust in you, O Lord. I say, you are my God. My times are in your hand. Deliver me from the hand of my enemies and persecutors. Let your face shine on your servant. Save me in your merciful love. Let me not be put to shame, O Lord, for I call on you. Let the wicked be put to shame. Let them go dumbfounded to Sheol. Let the lying lips be silent, which speak insolently against the righteous in pride and contempt. Oh, how abundant is your goodness, which you have laid up for those who fear you. And I rot for those who take refuge in you, in the sight of the sons of men. In the shelter of your presence, you hide them from the plots of men. You hold them safe under your shelter from the strife of tongues. Blessed be the Lord, for he has wondrously shown me his merciful love when I was beset as in a besieged city. I had said in my alarm, I am driven far from your sight. But you heard my supplications when I cried to you for help. Love the Lord, all you his saints. The Lord preserves the faithful, but abundantly repays him who acts haughtily. Be strong, and let your heart take courage, all you who wait for the Lord. Father in heaven, we give you praise and we thank you. And we're reminded by your word today to love the Lord, to love you. As David said, love the Lord, all you his saints. To love you, God, is our highest good. It's our highest duty. It's our highest call. It's our highest honor to be able not only to be loved by you, but to love you in return, which makes no sense whatsoever, God, that you would even care. Why would you even care that we love you? And yet,
16: it matters. Yet our tokens of affection, our even our small gestures of love, our small gestures of faithfulness, our gestures of worship, even this podcast, Lord, allowing us to hear your word, you receive that. You receive that as a gift of love to you. And we think, oh my gosh, Lord, you're the one who's loving us by speaking your word into our minds and our hearts, into our ears, into our lives. And yet you see this and you receive it as our act of love to you, our act of thanksgiving, our act of worship to you, to simply allow you to speak to us. So Lord, we just want to give you love in return for the love that you've given us. So please help us to love you this day. Love the Lord, all you his saints. Be strong and let your heart take courage, all you who wait for the Lord. In Jesus' name we pray, in the name of the Father, and of the Son, and of the Holy Spirit. Amen. Okay, what a gift today is. Oh man, we get another perspective into David's kindness, into David's goodness. Here is the king of the Ammonites, and he died. And so David, as a good king, thinking, I'm going to have diplomatic relations with the kingdoms or the nations that are around us in our area, in our general vicinity. And he sends these ambassadors to basically offer his condolences to the son of the deceased king. And what does Hanun do? Hanun, the new prince slash king of the Ammonites, he takes David's ambassadors and he shaves off half their beards and cut off their garments in the middle. So this is meant to obviously humiliate these men. You think about in the ancient world, if you were a grown man, you would typically have a beard, and that would be a sign of, you know, sign of your age, be a sign of kind of some maturity, be a sign of even some honor in some places. And there you're half of your beard has been shaved off. And then not only that, but cut off their garments in the middle, or cut off their garments down the middle, basically exposing their private parts. And for all the world kind of a situation is the idea. And obviously David, just he does well with those men. Even they're sent back in shame and in disgrace. And what does David goes out to meet them again? Just such a gift of this man, this king. He's showing himself to be a noble person who knows how to interact with these men. He knows how to interact with his people. And he goes out to them and says, hey, listen, just stay in Jericho for a while. Let your beards grow back so you're not shamed publicly in front of the people. But then David gets the mighty men. Now we've heard about the mighty men already because we've been reading First Chronicles, but this is the first time that the mighty men have actually been introduced when it comes to the books of Samuel. And so this is the introduction of the mighty men that we've heard about for the last number of days. And the particular mighty man that is named here is Joab, right? So Joab is one of the kings, not kings. Gosh, that's the wrong word. David's the king. He's one of the chiefs of the mighty men. And so he goes and leads them into battle against the Ammonites and the Syrians. And it says what all these mighty men need to have, as we talked about yesterday. They're men of bravery, men of valor. There's men of excellence, right? They know what they're doing. They're men of wisdom and they're men of single-minded purpose. And so they are. And so they be of good courage, as Joab says, be of good courage and be strong for our people and for the cities of our God. And may the Lord do what is good in his sight. And so they go into battle and they win, as one would expect. In First Chronicles chapter 13, we have our familiar story. We just heard a couple days ago about David saying, okay, I'm living here now in the city of David. I'm living in Jerusalem. And it makes sense that we need to bring the presence of God, the Ark of God, into the city of Jerusalem, where we can have worship in the Lord's presence. And what do? They put it on a cart. Now, in First Chronicles, it does make the point that they put it on a new cart, which wasn't recorded in Second Samuel. They put it on a new cart. And yet, remember that the Ark of God was never, ever meant to be transported on a cart, but only by that family of the tribe of Levi that was dedicated to carrying the Ark of the Covenant, not to be touched. And here is Uzzah, who does what we know he's going to do. He reaches out and he touches the Ark of the Covenant. And so here is David, who says, we'll leave it here in the house of Obed-Edom the Gittite, and Obed-Edom and all his family and all his servants and all his everything are blessed beyond belief. And so David's going to circle back around to the house of Obed-Edom the Gittite, and he is going to bring the ark soon. He's going to bring the ark all the way into the city of David. And that's one of the great gifts for all of us, is that we want to live in the presence of God. At the same time, I mentioned this a couple days ago when it came to Uzzah's story, is that our disobedience, you know, when we sin and say, God, I know what you want, I want to do what I want to do, that leads to spiritual death, just like it led to the physical death of Uzzah. And yet, And yet we're still called to live in God's presence. We're still called to, again, leap and dance before the Lord, to wait in stillness before the Lord, to pray and worship before the Lord in his presence. And so we just pray today, Lord, help me to live in your presence. Help me to have a mind that's attentive to you, that recognizes where you are, both in sacred spaces like churches and sacred spaces in the Blessed Sacrament, but also in common spaces where you still exist. Lord God still dwells. He still is present in all places, even right now, wherever you are, maybe listening in your car, maybe brushing your teeth, whatever you're doing right now to listen to the Word of God. Take a moment and stop right now and be aware that yes, absolutely, God is particularly present at the Ark of the Covenant. God is particularly present in the sanctuary. God is particularly present in the Blessed Sacrament and in his word. But also God is present to you right now. Whenever we call upon his name, whenever we are even just aware that he is present, we realize he's been there the whole time and he will be there long after we have gotten distracted. But right now, God is present to you and to me. He is here, and God, we say we love you. And now we pray for each other. I am praying for you. Please pray for me. My name is Father Mike. I cannot wait to see you tomorrow. God bless.

0: That was day 128 of Bible in a Year with Father Mike Schmitz. And now we'd like to share audio from a video called When to Break Off an Engagement and How to Do It with Jackie and Bobby from the Ascension Presents YouTube channel.
1: Hey, everybody. Welcome to Ascension Presents. We are Jackie and Bobby Angel. And today we're going to talk about, should I break off my engagement? Now, we recently did a video on processing grief, going through the stages of grief after a breakup. So if you listen to this video and you do break off, we did a video about processing and going through those stages of grief. But how do you know you should break off an engagement? I mean, this is a very important decision. Marriage is a lifelong decision. I mean, something that's going to affect generations, right? This is going to affect the next, maybe possibly 50 years of your life. And so this is important. This is a very important decision. And the two of us are very passionate about young adults, single people having awesome vocations, awesome marriages, having healthy and holy marriages. We never, ever, ever would want someone to be in a miserable marriage. Why? Because a good marriage should be a foretaste of heaven, but a miserable marriage is a foretaste of hell. So you're watching this and you're like, oh shoot, like, and you're probably watching this for a reason, because when we have people reach out to us about when they are engaged and there's something going on, we know.
2: Like, people don't reach out and write if they're happy, if everything's great and awesome.
1: Well, yeah, they mostly reach out when they're desperate and they're like, oh shoot, they're seeing some red flags, they're seeing some signs. So we're going to help you today in that discernment. Hopefully this helps you and maybe gives you some more clarity on whether or not you should break off your engagement.
2: In that breakup video, Jackie mentioned that better 14 broken engagements than one broken marriage. And it's absolutely true, because engagement is this period of more intentional preparation for matrimony, what we believe is a sacrament, an image of God's love here on earth, and is a lifelong commitment open to children. So all these facets, when it comes to marriage, sometimes we think, well, if we get married, everything will get better. All the stressors of the relationship, the things we've been arguing over, the red flags I've kind of avoided looking at. Like, listen, marriage makes things worse.
1: Yeah, marriage doesn't solve your problems, you guys. It exposes them. It exposes them. If you have a porn addiction, it exposes that. It doesn't go away magically, okay? If you have trauma from your childhood and you've never dealt with it, marriage doesn't make it go away. It exposes it. Oh my gosh, you guys. So often people think marriage, once we get married, everything will get better. No, it doesn't. And we have married friends who are like, no, it gets worse. It gets worse in the sense that because you're growing, it's painful. It's painful to deal with all this stuff. But at least if you are called to a marriage and an engagement should be such a time of happiness. Like, you're so excited to marry this person that in marriage, as 10 years go by, 15 years go by, 20 years go by, you can at least look back at those beginning stages and be like, okay, we need to reclaim those happy times. But if you started out a marriage where you were not happy and you thought it's going to get better, oh boy, you guys, it just, marriage does not solve your problems. It exposes them. Absolutely.
2: And there's a difference between anxiety or stress over wedding planning, which naturally,
1: or cold feet.
2: Yeah. Or just the thought of commitment in general. It's not the person is freaking you out. It's the idea of, this is going to be my life now. Or it is just the stress of everyone having an input on your wedding details that is really getting, like, making your blood boil. But it's different when it's the person,
1: or the relationship.
2: The relationship is what's really giving you anxiety. Like, that's a red flag of, it's okay to hit pause. It's okay to postpone. It's okay to break it off. If it really is, man, like, we just kind of been on autopilot and this was the next logical step. But really, like, we should have broken up a long time ago. But here we are now, and
1: engagement makes things more real,
2: right?
1: Like, it's coming. The wedding is coming. So you can't just go back and forth. But I will say, we asked a Catholic therapist friend of ours, and we asked about, what about the people who have general anxiety disorder? Cause that's a lot of, it's like 20% of, maybe higher now, but 20% of the population has a general anxiety disorder. So what about those people? How do they discern? And our Catholic therapist friend said, the thing is, even when you have an anxiety disorder, if it is the right person you are called to marry, you'll still have an underlying peace about the person. So even if you have anxiety in different ways, like, there will still be a peace about the person. So we're talking about when there is a lack of peace and agitation about the relationship or the person. Like, I think we all kind of know, like, something is not right here, but we try to convince ourselves so much to stay in these relationships. So,
2: and sometimes it's, we love the idea of being in love and we love the idea of the person, but the reality of the person, like, that's who you're marrying. And the reality should be better than the romance, as a priest friend of mine likes to say. And also the pressure around following through with a wedding, with pressure from family and social media, and we've announced this to the world.
1: And all the money that's been put into it.
2: The deposits. And sometimes there's an external pressure of like, I can't back out now, when it's like, no, better you back out now than have that affect your marriage.
1: The divorce fees will be much higher than your deposits. Okay, you guys, we just want you to have good marriages. Better 14 broken engagements than one broken marriage. I know it's going to be, it's hard to think about that now, but
2: now, and Jackie and I are speaking from experience in that she was almost proposed to by another guy. I was actually engaged to another woman years and years before I even met Jackie. And I called off the wedding 5-6 weeks before, and it hurt. It was just very much the right decision to do. But it took a long time to get there, and it took a long time of not wanting to hear the truth, not wanting to see the truth of this. We just weren't right for each other, and marriage was not going to solve anything. And it took brave friends calling me out, and a lot of prayer from other people. I know that.
1: But calling you out and saying, you are not yourself.
2: Yeah.
1: Like, you are not happy.
2: Like, this relationship has not brought out the best in you.
1: Like, we've actually seen you become less yourself. Like, that, those are good friends to say that. And you don't want to hear it.
2: No, but you listening may be called to hear that. Or you may be called to give that advice to someone you know and love to say, I don't know about this relationship, man.
1: Or like, you don't seem happy. You know, because we love to convince ourselves, like, we're going to make the shoe fit. It's going to fit. And it doesn't fit. But it's going to fit. But to have other people be like, you don't seem happy.
2: That's very freeing. If you're the person feeling stuck and I have to do this, this is what we're doing, it can be very freeing to have someone love you enough to say, are you happy? And give you the space to say the honest truth. In the aftermath of that, very much went through all the stages of grief that, you know, Jackie and I talked about in the other video. My dad visited where I was working at the time. My dad took his lunch break to come visit me because he knew I was in a rough spot. And he gave me the advice, remember what got you to this moment. So in that state of grief, in that state of second guessing, did I make the right decision? Am I ever going to find someone else?
1: Well, and you're sad you hurt the person. Like, yeah, there's so much grief over that.
2: Yeah, I have hurt this person that I cared for. My dad just kind of gave me that, like, heaven's eye view of, you didn't get to this decision out of nowhere. Like, you didn't just self-sabotage. You saw that you've got to make this really difficult decision. And have the hope that God is faithful. God is who he says he is. He will deliver on his promises and has someone better suited for you down the road. It's hard to see that in the moment of the pain of a breakup, but we have to have hope. We know so many amazing marriages who were in a similar situation, were engaged to someone else prior, had the courage to call it off. We know priests and religious who were also engaged to be married, called it off, and now are doing amazing things for the world. And so, sometimes we just have to ask for that supernatural Holy Spirit courage to, I got this really difficult decision I know I have to do. Give me the courage to do it.
1: So a few years back, I wrote a blog called The Devil Wants You to Settle in Your Relationship, because, oh man, the devil wants us to settle for marriages because out of fear, out of loneliness, out of, you know, our wounds, instead of having marriages that are so fully alive, that show people God's love, God's goodness, right? The devil wants us to settle. And just to grasp for anybody, because we're too afraid of being alone, right? So I kind of wrote down, and you can Google the blog, The Devil Wants You to Settle. I just give some, like, what are some questions to ask yourself if you are in a relationship or if you're engaged that are some major red flags? Like, for instance, is your significant other abusing you physically, emotionally, verbally, or sexually? Does this relationship help you to be more free or less free? Is this relationship life-giving or life-sucking? You know, how you know that somebody is the one you're called to marry is, like, you feel a peace, you feel at home, you feel safe to be yourself. You don't have to pretend to be someone else. So a big red flag is, do you feel coerced or manipulated? Do you feel like you're walking on eggshells? You can't talk about certain things. Those are major red flags. If you cannot talk about everything with this person, like this is going to be the person you are most intimate with out of anybody in the world. Like you need to be able to talk about everything with this person. And there should not be a fear that they're going to break up with you. They're going to lash out at you. They're going to shut down. Now, people, obviously we aren't perfect. And we have a lot of friends, like no human being is perfect. So it's not like you'd be perfect when you get married, but there will be a certain peace when you meet the person you're called to marry. And you guys, we aren't like the only people who have a good marriage. Okay. Like just at our parish, wouldn't you say like at our parish, we have a lot of young adults, like so many amazing young adults who are married to such good people. Like they have such beautiful marriages.
2: Well, and as Jackie said, it's someone you're not freaked out about starting the race with. You're like, I can't wait to start the next chapter of my life with this person. I'm not perfect. When we got married, I had never changed a diaper in my life, but I'm not afraid. Like we're going to figure it out together.
1: Like we're on a team.
2: And it's a different thing when you're just having anxiety about, I don't have peace about marrying this person.
1: I don't want to be with this person until for the rest of my life in 50 years.
2: It's something to look at and be honest with yourself.
1: So anyways, I have a bunch of questions and I've had a lot of people write me being like, I broke up with my boyfriend or girlfriend. I'm like, awesome. Like, not that we love breakups, but we want people to be happy we want them to be with the right person. Okay. So you can Google that blog and, I just kind of go through all these things. Like, are you free to be childlike, to laugh, to have joy with your significant other? Is your relationship healing? Is there love helping you to deal with the issues of your past without them being your savior, but they lead you to the savior, right? So these are just questions that you have to ask yourself, but is there a feeling of like, I'm home, I can be myself? Because when you're with the wrong person, you feel like you have to change. Maybe they're trying to force you to change. Maybe they're coercing you to change. And you know, there's something wrong about that, but you should feel a peace. You should feel a safety. And I've even heard religious, like priests and nuns say, I knew I was in the right vocation because I felt home. And I was like, yes, that's what it feels like when you're with the right person. Like, I don't have to pretend anymore. I don't want to have to wear the mask. I can be me. And they still love me in good times and bad, in sickness and health, till death do us part. So we pray for all of you who are watching this. Some of you are like, I'm watching this and I'm going to send this to my friend who is engaged. Not that Bobby and I prayer block people. But there have been a few engagements that we have prayer blocked because we knew like, we see the red flags and maybe that person doesn't. So we just said, Lord, may your will be done, but wink, wink, So anyways, we just want our friends to be in awesome marriages. And I'm sure you're watching this and you're like, I want my friend to be in an awesome marriage too. So have the courage to be that kind of friend. If you are in an engagement, and you're like, oh shoot, I know what I need to do. Have courage. You guys ask the Holy Spirit for that supernatural courage because we can't do this alone.
2: Our God is the God who is faithful. He sees you. He knows you. He loves you. He's calling you to a great love story and will not abandon you. From all of us at Ascension Presents, God bless.
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4: Catechism in a Year is produced and funded by Ascension and distributed on radio through a partnership with Spoke Street Media. The catechism used is the Ascension edition of the catechism, which includes the Foundations of Faith approach. You can follow along in any recent version of the Catechism of the Catholic Church. A reading plan and all Catechism in a Year episodes can be found at ascensionpress.com/CIY or on the Ascension app. Yesterday, we began looking at the various ways God calls people to holiness, specifically through the consecrated life. We examined the life of hermits, consecrated virgins, and widows. Today, Father Mike covers three additional paths within consecrated life.
0: Hi, my name is Father Mike Schmitz, and you're listening to the Catechism in a Year, where we encounter God's plan of sheer goodness for us, revealed in Scripture, and passed down through the tradition of the Catholic faith. The Catechism in a Year is provided by Ascension, who produced and funded this program. In 365 days, we'll read through the Catechism of the Catholic Church, discovering our identity in God's family as we journey together toward our heavenly home. It's day 128. We're reading paragraphs 925 to 933. So yesterday we talked about the eremitic life, right? Hermits. We talked about consecrated virgins and widows. Today we're talking about two more aspects, actually a couple different aspects, religious life, secular institutes, and societies of apostolic life. So I guess that's three things. What are those things? That's a great question, Camper. Religious life is, as I understand this, religious life are those communities. I mentioned them yesterday, like the Benedictines or like the Franciscans or like those people who are Carmelites, like those religious communities. Sometimes they're of men, sometimes they're of women, but they live the evangelical councils. They have a fraternal life, kind of, you know, the brotherhood or sisterhood led in common, and they give witness to the union of Christ and the church. Kind of like yesterday, we talked about how consecrated virgins or anybody consecrated to the Lord gives witness to the union of Jesus and the church. We have secular institutes, which are different. So those can include priests at times. They include consecrated people, but they are typically lived in the world. So secular institutes are, I mean, gosh, there's, I think, man, 30 different secular institutes, 50 different secular institutes in the United States alone. And they're basically communities that are dedicated to the evangelical councils. Remember, poverty, chastity, obedience, but they also live those councils. They live their mission in the world. And so rather than living in a convent, rather than living in a monastery, even sometimes not even living in community, sometimes these people in secular institutes simply live intentionally, even if they don't live necessarily in community. And then lastly, we have societies of apostolic life made up of people who don't necessarily take, well, actually they don't take, they don't make public religious vows, right? They don't make that profession of those evangelical councils in a public way, but they're dedicated typically to the service of the people around them. They're dedicated to the service of the church in a very specific way. Typically, these societies of apostolic life, they arise because the founder or the foundress had seen some kind of need in the world, or they saw some kind of need in the church, and then they created this society in order to address this need. So it could be a need for teaching. And so they created this society of people who were dedicated to that mission. It could be a need for reaching out to the poor and serving the poorest of the poor. That could be a society of apostolic life. So it's typically, again, without vows, without public religious vows, although they are dedicated to the evangelical councils, but they don't make those, again, you know, consecrated life. And lastly, we're going to conclude with why all this in the first place. Consecration and mission. Basically, the whole mission of consecration, the whole reason for consecration is to proclaim the King, Jesus Christ, who is coming into the world. And so that's what we're praying for today. That's what we're learning about today. And that's what we're going to pray for right now. Whew, Lord, let's call upon the Lord right now. Father in heaven, we give you praise and glory. We thank you so much for this day. We thank you for the gift of your life. We thank you for the gift that you've placed a call on every one of our lives. That first call that you've placed on our lives is to belong to you, is to be yours, is to be holy, is to let you make us into the saint that you've created and redeemed us to be. Lord God, today, we do give you permission. We give you permission to make us into the saint that you've called us to be by, first of all, by receiving your love. We give you permission to love us today. We also give you permission, and we ask that you please lead us today. Help us to take the next step, whatever the next step is that you want in our lives. And we ask, Lord, that you bless, please bless all of those people committed to the apostolic life, all the societies of apostolic life. We ask you to please bless all those secular institutions, those people living in the world and serving in the world. We ask you to please bless all those in religious life. And please help them be faithful to their vows and help them to be united with you, the object of their affection and the lover of their lives. In Jesus' name we pray. Amen. In the name of the Father and of the Son and of the Holy Spirit. Amen. Once again, it is day 128. We're reading paragraphs 925 to 933. Religious life. Religious life was born in the East during the first centuries of Christianity. Lived within institutes canonically erected by the church, it is distinguished from other forms of consecrated life by its liturgical character, public profession of the evangelical councils, fraternal life led in common, and witness given to the union of Christ with the church. Religious life derives from the mystery of the church. It is a gift she has received from her Lord, a gift she offers as a stable way of life to the faithful called by God to profess the councils. Thus, the church can both show forth Christ and acknowledge herself to be the Savior's bride. Religious life, in its various forms, is called to signify the very charity of God in the language of our time. All religious, whether exempt or not, take their place among the collaborators of the diocesan bishop in his pastoral duty. From the outset of the work of evangelization, the missionary planting and expansion of the church require the presence of the religious life in all its forms. History witnesses to the outstanding service rendered by religious families in the propagation of the faith and in the formation of new churches, from the ancient monastic institutions to the medieval orders, all the way to the more recent congregations. Secular institutes. A secular institute is an institute of consecrated life in which the Christian faithful living in the world strive for the perfection of charity and work for the sanctification of the world, especially from within. By a life perfectly and entirely consecrated to such sanctification, the members of these institutes share in the church's task of evangelization in the world and from within the world, where their presence acts as leaven in the world. Their witness of a Christian life aims to order temporal things according to God and inform the world with the power of the gospel. They commit themselves to the evangelical councils by sacred bonds and observe among themselves the communion and fellowship appropriate to their particular secular way of life. Societies of Apostolic Life. Alongside the different forms of consecrated life are societies of apostolic life, whose members without religious vows pursue the particular apostolic purpose of their society and lead a life as brothers or sisters in common according to a particular manner of life, strive for the perfection of charity through the observance of the constitutions. Among these, there are societies in which the members embrace the evangelical councils according to their constitutions. Consecration and mission, proclaiming the King who is coming. Already dedicated to him through baptism, the person who surrenders himself to the God he loves above all else thereby consecrates himself more intimately to God's service and to the good of the church. By this state of life consecrated to God, the church manifests Christ and shows us how the Holy Spirit acts so wonderfully in her. And so, the first mission of those who profess the evangelical councils is to live out their consecration. Moreover, since members of the institutes of consecrated life dedicate themselves through their consecration to the service of the church, they are obliged in a special manner to engage in missionary work in accord with the character of the institute. In the church, which is like the sacrament, the sign and instrument of God's own life, the consecrated life is seen as a special sign of the mystery of redemption. To follow and imitate Christ more nearly and to manifest more clearly his self-emptying is to be more deeply present to one's contemporaries in the heart of Christ. For those who are on this narrower path encourage their brethren by their example and bear striking witness that the world cannot be transfigured and offered to God without the spirit of the Beatitudes. Whether their witness is public, as in the religious state, or less public, or even secret, Christ's coming remains for all those consecrated both the origin and rising sun of their life. As Lumen Gentium states, "For the people of God has here no lasting city." And this state reveals more clearly to all believers the heavenly goods which are already present in this age, witnessing to the new and eternal life which we have acquired through the redemptive work of Christ and preluding our future resurrection and the glory of the heavenly kingdom. Okay, so there we have it. The conclusion of these different calls we experience in the church these days, religious life, secular institutes, and societies of apostolic life. So hopefully we're getting this might seem a little confusing, but basically these are different paths, different ways in which a person responds to the call of Jesus and is saying, I believe that the Lord is calling me either to live in a life separated, right? In religious life, typically it's a life lived separately. It says paragraph 925 very clearly. It says they live within institutes canonically erected by the church. So there's a canonical character to them or legal character to them. It's distinguished from other forms of consecrated life by its liturgical character. And the thing I think of when it comes to that is I always think about the Benedictines, kind of some history with the Benedictines. And there's this depth of the liturgy, right? The depth of the work of prayer, especially since the Benedictines, their kind of motto is ora et labora, which is prayer and work. But the work of prayer, like the liturgy, becomes the pivot, right? The touchstone of their entire lives and their entire day. So it's distinguished by its liturgical character, the public profession of the evangelical councils. Remember some of these other things, some people involved in secular institutes are those who are involved in societies of apostolic life. They might not make a public profession of the evangelical councils. Religious life has a fraternal life led in common, right? Brothers or sisters, and gives witness to the union of Christ and the church. And so that's just a really important thing. Now, paragraph 927 highlights this, that all religious, they take their place among the collaborators of the diocesan bishop in his pastoral duty. So there's a connection of here, even if there's a religious community in an area, they're connected to their bishop in a particular way. Now, the last lines in paragraph 927 highlights that history, the 2000 year history of the church, witnesses to the outstanding service rendered by religious families in the propagation of the faith and the formation of new churches. It's incredible. Like ancient monastic traditions, that the way in which, as I mentioned the other day, I think that the Benedictines preserved Western culture, Western civilization, the ways in which these communities have engaged the world and sanctified the church is absolutely incredible. As a response, typically these communities, whether religious life or secular institutes or apostolic societies, they typically are formed in response to a need that the founder or founders, as I mentioned before, saw a need and said, okay, we need to go here. We need to do this thing, whether that's education, service to the poor, medicine, all those things, as I mentioned, missionary work. Now, secular institutes, the definition here in paragraph 928, it's an institute, right, of consecrated life in which the Christian faithful living in the world strive for the perfection of charity and work for the sanctification of the world, especially from within. So they are in the world. So as opposed to some religious communities that live in a convent or a monastery where they remove themselves from the world, again, for the sake of the world, where they do penance and they pray, those in secular institutes are those places where the Christian faithful strive for perfection of charity and work for the sanctification of the world from within the world. So some of those communities leave the world for the world. The secular institutes enter into the world for the sake of the world. And then lastly, as I mentioned before, societies of apostolic life. The definition here, I think, is just worth just walking through it. They are those members. The members don't have religious vows, but they pursue the particular apostolic purpose of their society. The big thing I want to end today with is the last three paragraphs. In particular, the third to last paragraph, paragraph 931, which I think is just, it's remarkable, and it almost is like poetry. So here's this recognition that we're consecrated by the Lord, that you are consecrated by the Lord. And because you've been consecrated by the Lord, whether, even if you're not a religious sister or brother, even if you're not in a society of apostolic life, you have been consecrated. So here's what it says: already dedicated to him through baptism, the person who surrenders himself to the God he loves above all else, thereby consecrates himself more intimately to God's service and to the good of the church. By this state of life consecrated to God, the church manifests Christ and shows us how the Holy Spirit acts so wonderfully in her. That can be applied to anybody. It can be applied to absolutely anybody. Of course, in the context here, in the catechism, is for those who are pursuing, you know, apostolic societies or secular institutes, religious life, those consecrated virgins and widows we talked about yesterday, the hermits we talked about yesterday as well. But there's something so important about every one of us are called to surrender ourselves to the God we love above all else. It goes on to say, and so the first mission of those who profess the evangelical councils is to live out their consecration. Now, again, I keep applying this to us, to all of us. This, in the context, of course, of the catechism, is highlighting those in societies of apostolic life, secular institutes, those in religious life, consecrated virgins and widows, those hermits, and says to them, the first mission of those who profess the evangelical councils is to live out their consecration. That's the first mission. It's not to go do something. It's simply to live out this vow of chastity, poverty, and obedience. So that's the first mission. It's kind of like we talked about a couple days ago about how the first way we experience a participation in Christ's kingly office is by ruling ourselves well. In this case, the first mission of those who profess the evangelical councils of poverty, chastity, and obedience is simply to live out that consecration. Even if they do nothing in the world, the first mission is to do what they said they were going to do, to let their lives and hearts, their actions, their mind, their love be conformed to Jesus. Now it says, moreover, going on, since members of the institutes of consecrated life dedicate themselves through their consecration to the service of the church, they are obliged in a special manner to engage in missionary work. And so it's that sense of like, lead yourself first, or let yourself be led first. Let the Lord make you holy, and then engage in that work of missionary. Now, not to say wait until you're perfect and then you can start working, but it is to say the order, the hierarchy here is, first of all, okay, Lord, I need to submit to you. I need to let you love me. I need to let you make me holy. And now as you're doing that, again, not when I'm done, when I'm holy now, when I'm all sanctified, when I'm all perfected, but in the midst of that, then we take those next steps and do the missionary work. And that is the call for everyone who is a hermit. That's the call of everyone who is a consecrated virgin or a widow. That's the call of everyone in religious life, secular institutes, and societies of apostolic life. And I would say this, that is all of our calls as well. Does that make sense? I hope it makes sense to you. It makes sense to me. And if not, oh man, we'll show up tomorrow and we'll keep moving forward. In fact, tomorrow, guess what day it is? Well, I'll tell you, it's Nugget Day. Nugget Day tomorrow, day 129. But today is 128 and you concluded it. He completed it. And so let's pray for each other. Man, it's so important that we keep praying for each other as we keep walking through the catechism. I am praying for you. Please pray for me. My name is Father Mike. I cannot wait to see you tomorrow. God bless.
4: That was day 128 of Catechism in a Year with Father Mike Schmitz. And now we'd like to share audio from a video called Battle of Prayer with Father Mike from the Ascension Presents YouTube channel.
0: Hi, my name is Father Mike Schmitz, and this is Ascension Presents. So, you know, there are certain things in life that are optional, right? Like, they're not required, they're not necessary, they're not mandatory. They're just like, yeah, if you want to do it, go ahead and do it. If you don't want to do it, don't worry about it. There are some things that are completely not optional. Things like air and water and food and sleep and like these good things in life that we absolutely need that I can't just say, nah, I'm fine, I don't need that, and then expect to have life. Prayer is one of those things. In the life of the Christian, in the life of the one who follows after Jesus, a lot of us treat prayer like it's optional. Like, yeah, it's something I'll get to when I have more time. It's something that I'll get to if I can work it in. It's something that I'll get to when I retire and I don't have anything else going on. And then we look at ourselves and wonder, wait, why don't I have more life? Why don't I have more joy in my life? Why am I not happier? Why aren't I closer to God? Because I've been treating prayer as if it's optional when it's absolutely essential. So if we understand that, then we can understand this next thing. And the next thing is, if you decide that you're going to actually engage and no longer treat prayer as optional, but as absolutely essential, you have to get ready for battle. In fact, my favorite section of the catechism in prayer, on prayer, is called the Battle of Prayer. And it says these words. It says, prayer is a gift of grace that requires a determined response on our part.

0: That's what I'm going to do. So I'd ride my bike over to the Catholic church and I go in front of the tabernacle and pray in the presence of our Lord. And it was the opposite. Mere minutes would feel like hours. And I'm like, what's going on? This is so hard. And that's what the church says. Yeah. That the scripture and the lives of the saints and even the life of Jesus himself revealed to us that prayer is a battle. But then the question comes up in the catechism. Well, a battle against who? And the catechism gives two immediate answers. It says against ourselves and against the wiles of the tempter who will do everything he can to prevent us from having union with God. Because that's what, isn't that true? Like you get the, God invites you to pray, God invites me to pray, and I can think of 1,000 things I need to do that are more important than praying. I can think of 12 other things that I could be doing right now that maybe I'll just pray later, and we don't do it. It's prayer is first of all a battle against ourselves. And even when we get to prayer, we have this battle of like, well, I want to be heard how I want to be heard. I want to get what I want in response from the Lord. Prayer is always a battle against ourselves, and it's again a battle against Satan. Think about this. Satan hates God and he hates everything that God loves. You are someone who God loves. And the more you pray, the closer you get to the one who loves you. Satan doesn't want that to happen. And so even when we're in prayer, See, you made it past that battle of getting to prayer. There's another battle. The one I'm talking about right now in the second half of this video is distraction. Because every single one of us has experienced distraction in prayer. That's why I always invite people, when you go into prayer, have something you can focus on, whether that's like an image, say it's a crucifix or it's an icon, or it's the words of scripture, or it's words of like, you know, some writings of some saint or writings of the church. So it's either something beautiful or something true that can speak to you and hold your attention, and you let that inform your brain, inform your heart, and talk to God about it. But of course, what's going to happen is you're going to get distracted. Here you are talking to God, pretty soon all of a sudden you're like way over here. Now, what most people do when they find themselves distracted is they react like a new driver on a slippery road, right? The new driver on a slippery road is way over here and starts overcorrecting. And so they correct, they panic, and they get to the center, but then they keep going. One of the saints, I think it was Teresa of Lisieux or Teresa of Avila, one of the two, said, if you ever find yourself distracted, just calmly recognize, oh, I'm distracted. And then gently bring your attention back to the Lord. That's why it's good to have that focal point, right? It's good to have that image or those words to bring your mind to beauty and to truth and up to the Lord. And it could be the case that you get distracted again and again. I think it was Teresa of Lisieux who said that she'd be in a prayer time and she'd be distracted up to 1,000 times. And every time she just calmly recognized she was distracted, and then gently bring her attention back to the Lord. Now, here's the last thing. If you find yourself being distracted by the same thing, say you're trying to, you know, read John chapter 11 about Jesus raising Lazarus from the dead, but your heart keeps going back to this, you know, this scuffle you had with someone at work. You just have this anger in your heart and it keeps going back to that. Well, the next thing to do is just say, okay, realize it. I keep going, being drawn back to this, Lord. So I'm going to attend to this. Now I'm going to take this anger that I have, I'm going to bring it to you. That's going to be the content of my prayer now. Maybe you have this great sorrow that keeps distracting you. Your mind and heart keeps going back to this. Like, okay, now I'm going to attend to this sorrow. And now this is going to be, Lord, I'm going to talk to you about this. Because it could be that you want to pray about one thing, but the Lord is actually nudging you to pray about that anger, to pray about that sorrow, to pray about that joy. So just, if it keeps going back to that one thing, just attend to it. Start talking to the Lord about that, because what the Lord wants more than anything is not just to talk about scripture, not just talk about the image, not just talk about him, but he also wants you to reveal to him what is in your heart, even if those things are sorrow or anger or lust or whatever you find there. Prayer is a battle, but with God's help, it is a battle that he's inviting you into. It's his grace. And again, with his help, it's a battle that he will win in you. It's not optional. It's essential, this battle. For all of us here at Ascension Presents, my name is Father Mike. God bless.
1: 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Someone might ask, what is the point of all this? And to be honest, if it doesn't lead us to loving our neighbor better, maybe we're missing the point. The church and scripture are calling us to love God and let God love us. And then by receiving God's love, we can love others the way God created us to love. Thank you for joining us for Catechism in a Year with Father Mike Schmitz. 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

0: This is a Messy Family Minute with Mike and Alicia Hernan. Are your kids obsessed with superheroes? Mine certainly are, or have been. That age when kids start identifying their favorite heroes indicates that they are seeking role models. And that's a great time to start teaching them about the saints. Encourage them to find their personal hero in heaven.
1: You might want to start with their patron saint, the saint they were named after, but don't lock them in. Look for a saint whose interests and temperament matches theirs. Unlike superheroes, saints are real. If they're interested in certain countries or maybe historical periods, point them to saints who have lived in those times and places. Find books or movies they will enjoy about that saint.
0: And unlike historical figures of the past, saints are alive in heaven. Let your child know that you can befriend a saint. They can speak to them, ask them for help, and know they are listening. And be proactive. If you hear about a saint who strikes a chord with you regarding your child, ask the saint to pray for them.
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2: This is retired Navy Vice Admiral Steve Stanley. 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
5: UTN Radio and carried across the EWTN Global Catholic Radio Network. Welcome to Ave Maria in the Afternoon, examining the world through the lens of faith from the heart of the Church to help us navigate the culture. Here's Dr. Marcus Peter.
6: Good afternoon. Thank you very much for joining us on this hour of Ave Maria in the Afternoon. I'm Marcus Peter, as usual, tremendously joyous, blessed to be with all of you. Coming to you from Catholics at the Shore, this amazing conference that's taking place at the Jersey Shore. It's an opportunity for Catholic leaders to be rejuvenated so that they can then go on to transform the culture for Jesus Christ, which is the way the Church redeems the world, the way the Church transforms the world, by consecrating the marketplace, the secular world, to Jesus Christ constantly. And this is the work of the lay people, the laity. Now, we're going to open today by talking with my friend Rob Cousine of the St. Paul Center for Biblical Theology. This Sunday's Gospel will address the vision of the Christian life, and if we love Jesus, we will keep his commandments, and Jesus will come to us, and he will help us. We want to unpack those readings. One of the core themes that's going to come out also is the person of the Holy Spirit as the third person of the Most Holy Trinity. We know this to be true, that they are triune. They truly are one in substance. There is no division in the divine essence. There is unity amongst all three of them, and yet they are truly distinct persons, one in being, co-equal and co-eternal in dignity and in majesty and in glory, because like them, the Father and Son, the Holy Spirit is fully God in the fullest sense. Now, the Father sent us the Son, and the Father and the Son sent forth the Holy Spirit. And he promises to send us the Holy Spirit during his homily, especially at the Last Supper. He calls the Holy Spirit the Paraclete, the Advocate, the Latin word Advocatus, Advocate, and the Spirit of Truth, who will come to reveal all things, including the Son, to us. And so the Holy Spirit is the means by which you and I get to receive of the life of God living and flowing within us. The Holy Spirit's indwelling is what allows for us, by means of baptism and confirmation, it's what allows for us to know Jesus Christ. And through sacramental reconciliation, we get a renewed participation of the life in the Spirit in our souls. And so we grow in that, and therefore we see the work of the Holy Spirit in these readings. And then after that, we will speak with a new friend, Dr. Jerome Foss, about whether the American vision has failed and what Catholics can do to celebrate this 250th anniversary of our independence. For now, the headlines.
7: Thank you, Marcus, and good afternoon, everyone. This is your Ave Maria Radio News for Friday, May 8th. It's the feast of the apparition of St. Michael the Archangel. And today's news is brought to you by Visiting Angels, providing loving care and assistance for seniors in need at visitingangels.com. President Trump says the U.S. and Iran exchanged fire near the Straits of Hormuz. In a Truth Social post, Trump said the U.S. fired on Iran ships after they conducted attacks against three military ships moving through the waterway. Trump called the strikes a love tap and said the ceasefire with Iran still holds. In a phone interview with NBC News, Trump said the conflict will be over when it's over. A new Democratic-drawn congressional map has been blocked from taking effect by the Virginia Supreme Court. Democrats were seeking a map designed to give the party up to four new House seats, but Friday's ruling now gives a major boost for Republicans as they defend their narrow House majority in the midterm election. The ruling comes weeks after Virginia narrowly approved the plan in a statewide vote that paved the way for the redrawn district lines. The State Department is planning to revoke passports from parents who owe significant amounts of unpaid child support. Revocations are expected to begin today, focusing on parents who owe $100,000 or more, with the department planning to expand coordination with the Department of Health and Human Services to include those above a $2,500 threshold. The State Department says under federal law, anyone with more than $2,500 in unpaid court-ordered child support can be denied a passport or have an existing one taken away. And we're getting our first look of the UFO files declassified by the Pentagon today. One video submitted by U.S. Central Command personnel in 2013 shows what appears to be an eight-pointed star streaking across the sky, floating and zigzagging for nearly 2 minutes. Trump said now the American public can fully decide for themselves when it comes to opinions on aliens. The department said it will be releasing new materials on a rolling basis. With your AveMariaRadio.net news, I'm Dan McGraw.
6: Good afternoon and welcome back. I'm Mark Speech. I'm talking with Rob Corzine of the St. Paul Center for Biblical Theology. He joins us as he does every week very generously to talk about the readings this Sunday. Rob, my friend, thank you for joining us. How are you?
8: I'm doing great. It's great to be with you.
6: As usual, a tremendous joy to be with you as well. Always an honor. What does Holy Mother Church have in store for us this week?
8: Well, we are the sixth Sunday of Easter. It's hard to believe Pentecost is only 2 weeks away, but we're yearning towards it. So this Sunday we get in the first reading, the account of the Samaritan Pentecost, where the Holy Spirit falls on these much maligned descendants of northern Israel. In the second reading, we have Peter show up again, encourage us that even if we're maligned and persecuted in this life, we're going to be brought to eternal life. And we continue in our gospel reading with our Lord and the apostles in the upper room, where Jesus teaches us about the Spirit who will be given at Pentecost and communicate to us the life and the love of the Father. So the first reading, the Samaritan Pentecost, we have one of the deacons that we saw ordained last Sunday come down to the city of Samaria. And we read that he proclaimed Christ to them. And with one accord, the crowds paid attention to what was said by Philip. When they heard it and saw the signs he was doing, for unclean spirits crying out in a loud voice came out of many possessed people, and many paralyzed or crippled were cured. There was great joy in that city. Now when the apostles in Jerusalem heard that Samaria had accepted the word of God, they sent them Peter and John, who went down and prayed for them that they might receive the Holy Spirit, for it had not yet fallen upon any of them. They had only been baptized in the name of the Lord Jesus, and they laid hands on them, and they received the Holy Spirit. This account is really significant in a number of ways. First of all, the gift of the Spirit to the Samaritans is the fulfillment of many important prophecies that that our Lord had given in the Old Testament, that he would somehow restore the relationship between himself and the northern tribes of Israel. You recall the kingdom of Israel was split in two after the reign of Solomon. So roughly 10 tribes followed the kingdom of Israel in the north, and two tribes, Judah and Benjamin, remained loyal to the house of David. Then in the 8th century, around 722, the Assyrians came and took out the northern kingdom. So Shalmaneser the first and Sargon the second, and they didn't just conquer them, they deported most of them, scattering them to other areas and bringing in foreigners to come and settle with them. So by the time of Jesus, the prophets have spoken both against the Samaritans, Isaiah and Amos and Hosea and Micah, but also we see these prophecies in like Ezekiel and Jeremiah, that somehow the scattered Israelites and the faithful of Judah are going to be rejoined together and reconnected to our Lord. And this is where we begin to see that actually happen in history. And likewise, at the beginning of Acts, when the apostles ask Jesus about the restoration of the kingdom, he tells them, "You will be my witnesses," where we get the word we get for witnesses there is martyrs, where we get martyrs, "in Jerusalem, Judea, Samaria, and to the ends of the earth." And so we've seen them bear witness to Jesus in Jerusalem and Judea. Now this is the next step on that, that martyrdom, that bearing witness and spreading the gospel on out. And then Acts 9 and following, the next chapter, will feature the ministry of Paul where it goes out to the ends of the earth. We also see the seed, the beginning of the sacrament of confirmation. Philip is a deacon, so he can baptize them, but he can't lay hands on them to receive the Holy Spirit. Now, we do receive the Holy Spirit at baptism. The Old Testament, or the New Testament, rather, makes this distinction between receiving the Spirit at the baptism and when the Spirit falls on someone. And that's always when the apostles lay hands on them. So, once again, Peter, who preached at Pentecost, is now sent up to Samaria to lay hands on them, and they receive the Holy Spirit. And the Spirit is poured out only at the hands of the apostles. This is a really important lesson, I think, for us, that sometimes we try and make a distinction, or people make a distinction between the charismatic church and the official church, and somehow those who are manifesting gifts and fired up evangelism, this is the Spirit working in the church. And then the official church is sort of stuffy and staid and tied. That's not the New Testament perspective. It's both and. We need the gifts that come to us through the Holy Spirit, from the Holy Spirit through apostolic succession, having the bishop come and personally perform confirmation. In the West, we still kind of stick to that. It's the bishop can commission priests to do that, but the preference is that the bishop do the confirmation. In the East, the preference that baptism, confirmation, and First Communion all stay together means it's usually not the bishops in person doing it. But what we see here is this apostolic function at work in Acts 8. So move on to our psalm. We're in Psalm 66, where we hear, "Shout joyfully to God, all the earth. Sing praise to the glory of his name. Proclaim his glorious praise. Say to God, how tremendous are your deeds. Let all on earth worship and sing praise to you. Sing praise to your name. Come and see the works of God, his tremendous deeds among the children of Adam. He has changed the sea into dry land. Through the river they passed on foot. Therefore let us rejoice in him. He rules by his might forever. Hear now, all you who fear the Lord, while I declare what he has done for me. Blessed be God, who refused me not my prayer or his kindness." This psalm is giving voice to the joy that we experience as recipients of the Holy Spirit. And in a particular way, it connects with that first reading and the experience of these northern Israelites, the Samaritans. The psalm recalls the Exodus, right? He has changed the sea into dry land. Through the river they passed on foot. That's the memory of the great act of liberation by which he formed Israel into a nation for the first time. And now the reception of the Spirit is a kind of a new Exodus, the fulfillment of all those prophecies, especially of Isaiah, that God is going to bring Israel back to himself no matter where they are scattered. So the Samaritans, who for so long had been estranged from God, exercising their own rights up at Gerizim, living on their ancestral land, but apart from their ancestral religion, now with the reception of the Holy Spirit, they're liberated. They have a new exodus from bondage to sin and Satan into the freedom of the children of God. So amazing. And then our second reading, once again, we're kind of continuing this pattern that we've been on for the past few weeks, where we're reading from the epistles of Peter. And this is 1 Peter 3:15. And let's just read it now, and then maybe we'll talk about it after the break. We read, "Beloved, sanctify Christ as Lord in your hearts. Always be ready to give an explanation to anyone who asks you for a reason for your hope. But do it with gentleness and reverence, keeping your conscience clear, so that when you are maligned, those who defame your good conduct in Christ may themselves be put to shame. For it is better to suffer for doing good, if that be the will of God, than for doing evil. For Christ also suffered for sins once, the righteous for the unrighteous, that he might lead you to God. Put to death in the flesh, he was brought to life in the spirit." This is such a key passage for how we should conduct our Christian life. You know, where our suffering comes from, what our suffering is oriented to, but also some really important and I think really timely for our place in history and the way that we see things going on around us, some really important instruction for how we're to behave, not just how we're to respond to suffering, but how we're to go about preaching the gospel, how we're to go about bearing witness, how we're to go about being those witnesses, those martyres that that Jesus talked about in Acts chapter 1. And it's interesting that our reading kind of starts in the middle of a sentence. To go back maybe to the beginning of verse 14, "But even if you do suffer for righteousness' sake, you'll be blessed. Have no fear of them, nor be troubled, but in your hearts reverence Christ as Lord." We begin with the "Sanctify Christ as Lord in your hearts," and we'll come back and talk about that in a minute.
9: 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Continuing on the other side, I'm Marcus Peter.
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9: Good afternoon and welcome back. I'm Mark Speed. I'm talking with Rob Corzine. He's one of the vice presidents of the St. Paul Center for Biblical Theology, and he's unpacking, based on the research and the insights that the Institute produces, the center produces, the readings this Sunday. So, Rob, you were telling us about
6: what Peter has to say, that, well, it's better to suffer for doing good, if that be the will of God, rather than for doing evil.
8: That's right. So who is there to harm you if you're zealous for what is right? So the context that we have our reading in is Christians in the world who are doing right, but in maybe a hostile environment. And then it says, sanctify Christ as Lord in your hearts. Always be ready to give an explanation to anyone who asks you for a reason for your hope. There's a tendency, and this is a stereotype, but stereotypes are there for a reason, of the sort of Catholic apologists, especially the convert Catholic apologists, especially maybe the younger men Catholic apologists, converts, that this verse is sometimes sort of grabbed in a fragment. Always be ready to give an explanation, an apologia, a defense to anyone who asks you, full stop. And that's really not what's going on. You need to see a sort of progression here. Step one is not get ready to have a fight. Step one is sanctify Christ as Lord in your hearts. And then two, always be ready to give an explanation to anyone who asks you. And I think this is an area where we sometimes stumble. We give people true, important, necessary answers to questions they don't have yet. And there's very few things that are more useless than the answer before the question. I think some of what we need to do with our lives and even in our sharing of the faith is first just help non-Christians or help non-Catholics to ask better questions and to want the answers. And then they when he asks you for a reason for your hope, the ground is prepared. But he goes on, do it with gentleness and reverence. That word for reverence there is actually fear. Like the fear of the Lord, you are witnessing not to some goof who's wrong and needs correction, but to somebody who was so beloved of God that God sent his only son to die for them. And then he goes on, keeping your conscience clear so that not if, but when you are maligned, those who defame your good conduct in Christ may themselves be put to shame. So it's fine if we're suffering for doing good, but there's no grace in suffering for being a jerk. So we need to share the faith, but we need to share the faith in the way that Peter talks about here. And this is a key passage for, I think, thinking about how we should go about being prepared always to share our faith and share our personal hope. But we should move on to the gospel. Here we are in the upper room still with Jesus teaching his apostles. We're John 14. 15 and following. Jesus says to his disciples, if you love me, you will keep my commandments. And I will ask the Father, and he will give you another advocate to be with you always, the Spirit of truth, whom the world cannot accept, because it neither sees nor knows him. But you know him, because he remains with you and will be in you. I will not leave you orphans. I will come to you. In a little while, the world will no longer see me. But you will see me, because I live, and you will live. On that day, you will realize that I am in the Father, and you are in me, and I in you. Whoever has my commandments and observes them is the one who loves me. Whoever loves me will be loved by my Father, and I will love him and reveal myself to him. So much going on here. First note, this is, just keep yourself oriented. This is in the upper room. On Holy Thursday. When Jesus says, in a little while, the world will no longer see me. That's because he's going to the cross. He's going to die. But you will see me because I live and you will live. So he's pre-programming them with this consolation, this expectation, this looking forward to the resurrection. And on that day, when you see me alive again, right, you will realize that I'm in the Father, and you are in me, and I am in you. That's one thing. Another is one of the themes of the whole Gospel of John that we should highlight here is the unity of love and law. Sometimes Christianity is presented as if Jesus came to free us from the shackles of law, from moral obligations, so that all we have to do is believe in Jesus, and we're released from all restrictions on our behavior, provided we love God. This is a classic mistake, sometimes justified by Protestant theology, but more often kind of made by so-called liberal Christians that love is the key, not law. But that's an error according to the Gospel of John. You know, the law of God guides us toward loving behavior. And there can be no final contradiction between love and law. So, for example, the Ten Commandments teach us how to love God in the first three commandments and how to love our neighbor in the next seven. And so when we love others, we do all of those things. Love is also connected to the Spirit. St. Paul will later say in Romans that God's love has been poured into our hearts through the Holy Spirit. So it's not just you know, grit your teeth, love the Lord, keep the law. It's the Spirit that he sends, this advocate to be with us, that gives us the power to love and to love in a sacrificial way that allows us to keep his commandments. And then it's the Spirit that he tells us we will know him because he'll remain in us and be with us. So that when we lose the Lord, the apostles are like, you know, if you're going away, we're going to be desolate. We're going to be orphans. No, I'll not leave you orphans. I will come to you. In a little while, the world will no longer see me, but you will see me. And so in the first bit, if you love me, you'll keep my commandments, sounds like a prediction. If you're the people who love me, you'll be the people who keep my commandments. But then after the giving of the Spirit, at the end of this reading, he's able to put it a different way. Whoever has my commandments and observes them is the one who loves me. So it's kind of a test. We can ask ourselves, you know, do I love God? Am I loving, you know, well, do you have his commandments and do you observe them? And whoever loves me will be loved by my Father, and I will love him and reveal myself to him. There's another, I think, really important lesson embedded here. Not just a way to know, like, am I loving God? You know, am I keeping his commandments? But there's an order here. Whoever has my commandments and observes them is the one who loves me and will be loved by my Father, and I will love him and reveal myself to him. We sometimes have times in our life when we need that revelation and we feel kind of lost and we don't feel God's love and we don't really know what to do. We're not trying to like produce an emotion in ourselves. Or some people find themselves on the edge of faith, really wanting to believe and not being able to. This is the program. If you have the commandments and observe them, live as though the commandments are true. Begin to do acts of love, and then whoever loves me, whoever has my commandments and observes them, will be loved by my Father, and I will love him and reveal myself to him. You know, we pray, you know, Lord, reveal yourself to me, show yourself to me. And this teaching here in the upper room, you know, we're being given a practical program, a way that we can step into and live by and through the Holy Spirit so that we'll receive that self-revelation, that personal self-revelation of God. So we are coming up to Pentecost, and the church is pointing us to these readings, you know, for a purpose, for the life in the Spirit that's made possible by the Spirit, the love, the communion, the obedience, the indwelling, that all comes about through the gift of the Holy Spirit. So as we enter into these last days of Easter, coming towards Pentecost, and especially coming from this coming Thursday, Ascension Thursday, we should make great efforts. We should set aside time for prayer in our daily life and fervently ask God for that gift to renew in us the gift of the Holy Spirit that we received in our baptism, that we received an increase of when the successors of the apostles laid hands on us, and that we'll be celebrating in this upcoming Feast of Pentecost.
16: 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Let us ready our hearts for this upcoming celebration of the gift of Pentecost, where the law will be written fully upon our hearts. Stay tuned, I'm Marcus Peter.
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25: Two of the hardest words to say in the English language. I'm sorry. I'll ask couples, when was the last time you said I'm sorry? I think it was our wedding rehearsal dinner. I spilled some coffee on her lap. I said, hey, sorry about that. Why is I'm sorry so hard to say? What does it mean to you? Are you saying you're a failure? Are you saying I'm wrong? Are you saying, if I say I'm sorry, I'm admitting it's all my fault? I'm sorry are two of the softest words in a relationship in the English language. I'm sorry, very hard to say, very easy on relationships.
26: Christ is the answer with Father John Ricardo.
27: I tell oftentimes an experience that I had at Divine Child when I was a young priest, 1 year ordained. First time I ever really saw the power of the Blessed Sacrament. And we simply exposed the Blessed Sacrament at the end of Mass one night. I encouraged people. I said, you know what, we've been in the habit of praying over people after Mass. I said, we're not going to do that this week. I'm just going to invite people to come on up and pray if they want to pray. And I put the Blessed Sacrament on the altar. I kneeled down. As I kneeled down, the church is in the sanctuary. The whole church. And as I'm looking at this, and I'm looking at the people there, and I'm looking at Jesus under the appearance of bread there, I saw the Lord standing on the altar, and he's just standing there looking out at all the people. And then at a certain point, he turned towards me, and he just bowed, and he says, don't you see how easy this is? You don't have to do anything. You just have to put me out. You put me out, and I will work.
28: Good afternoon and welcome back. I'm Marcus Peter, coming to you from CATS, Catholics at the Shore, this amazing conference that takes place on the Jersey Shore every year. This year, I'm blessed to be joined by Dr. Jerome Foss. He's one of the speakers. Jerome is the Endowed Professor of Catholic Thought and Culture at St. Vincent College in Latrobe, Pennsylvania. He earned his doctorate in political science at Baylor University and has published numerous books, articles, and essays. Jerome, thank you very much for being here. How are you?
29: Oh, I'm very good. Thank you for having me. I'm blessed to be here.
28: Well, I'm blessed to be able to connect with you. We are men of kindred interest and therefore kindred spirits.
29: Yes.
28: I'm an immigrant and therefore a self-embraced student of our history, mm-hmm. and appreciatively so. Given that that's the topic of your talk, the Declaration, our 250th year, I want to give you some time to just share the crux of your talk, especially coming from a Catholic political thought perspective.
29: Yeah, good. Thank you, Marcus. So it's the semi-quincentennial. It's one that was one word, semi-quincentennial.
28: That's a mouthful.
29: Yeah, of the Declaration of Independence. So the 250th anniversary of the Declaration of Independence. And the bishops of the United States are using this opportunity to consecrate the United States to the Sacred Heart of Jesus, which is really important and really good. in my talk, I started with a quote from John Adams. Mm-hmm. John Adams, on July 3rd, wrote Abigail, his wife, and said, from this point forever, Americans will celebrate July 2nd as the day of independence, because it was July 2nd that they actually voted for independence, and then the Declaration followed a couple days later. So we celebrate on the 4th, obviously. I like the letter because it's fun that he got the date wrong. But the rest of the letter is really important, too, because he says that the way that Americans are going to celebrate is with solemn acts of devotion to mm-hmm. God and with fun and games and fireworks and all of that. We get the fun and games part down. We're really good at the fireworks on the 4th of July. We're not really good as a nation at the acts of devotion to God. Mm-hmm. And that's really an important part. So I'm glad our bishops are using this 250th anniversary of the Declaration to do something that really is solemn and important, and it's a good act of thanksgiving, but it goes beyond that too. And so part of my job and my vocation is to teach people about the principles of America. And I do that as a Catholic, and I teach at a college, so I get to do that all the time. And understanding the Declaration is really important. The principles are really important. The way the Declaration is organized is very important for everybody to understand. But part of the point I made in my talk today here at Catholics at the Shore is that July 4th isn't just the day for American independence from Great Britain. It's also for Catholics a day to celebrate, because it's the beginning point of the freedom to be Catholic in America. You could not be Catholic in America before July 4th, 1776. It was against the law, under English law. So mm-hmm. separating from England was also a separation from the Church of England and all of those English laws that prevented people from practicing the Catholic faith. And since July 4th, 1776, the Church has been growing in the United States. And so for Catholics, I think it's really important that we celebrate July 4th both as a political liberation, but also as a religious liberation too. Right, a liberation in the sense that the Church finally was able to have a legal presence in the United States.
28: If one is a student of history, you see very quickly that even the concept of elected government mm-hmm. and representative government, even certain principles behind concepts like the Electoral College to ensure that there's equal say amongst the states, all of these things are heritages of a very Catholic Europe. The monastic tradition paves the way for a lot of this. And therefore, when you take a look at the founding of the United States, I say this because I know that some of the people who say these things are well-meaning, but mm-hmm. I think even amongst Catholic theological thought, we can be very myopic to say, well, you know, the United States founding wasn't Catholic inherently, and so the whole thing is flawed from the get-go. It's more Masonic than anything. Mm-hmm. But the reality is, for as much as there are appeals to natural law and Christian thought, you're looking at what is inherently a Catholic heritage. I invite your thought there.
29: Yeah, absolutely. And the Declaration of Independence is actually a good example of that. It's an argument, right? It's built as an argument. In other words, it takes reason very seriously. And that's certainly not just Catholic. I mean, it goes back beyond Catholic, but it's something that the Church has always embraced, right? Mm-hmm. That arguments matter, that when you're making a logical argument, you're participating in logos. And so there's something inherently Christian about mm-hmm. making an argument. But even more explicitly, there's four references to God in the Declaration of Independence. Right? The laws of nature, nature is God, endowed by our Creator with certain unalienable rights. It's with the appeal to the supreme judge of the world at the end of the document, and they have a firm reliance on divine providence. It's beautiful. Think about the first three references, the laws of nature and nature's God. God is conceived of here as being the author of the laws of nature. He's a legislator endowed by their creator with certain unalienable rights. In English tradition, it's the executive, it's the king that endows people with rights. So this is God, the executive. And then they appeal to him as the supreme judge of the world, very obviously judicial. So the idea of the three branches of government is built right into the Declaration. But whereas humans can't be trusted to hold all three types of political power, God can, because God is perfect.
28: Mm-hmm.
29: Right? He is perfect. And what we do when we govern is we try to participate in God's governance of all of creation, which he does through providence. So when they rely on divine providence, it's both a prayer that God will provide for them, but it's also a commitment on their part to be connected to and participate in God's providence. That's very Catholic, I think.
28: I agree 100%. So you started by quoting John Adams in his correspondence to Abigail.
29: Mm-hmm.
28: I've tried to make myself a real student of their correspondences outside of our founding documents. And Adams is, I believe, probably my favorite of the founding fathers, just because of how explicitly he speaks about the role of God in not just the founding of the nation, but the flourishing mm-hmm. of the nation. So, you know, for example, when he writes to... it was to Jefferson. Yeah, he says, it's where he said, this constitution is founded for religious, moral people. It's wholly unsuited to the governance of any other kind. Mm-hmm. And then you parallel that with what Washington talks about in his farewell address, mm-hmm. that the two indispensable pillars are religion and morality. You start seeing very clearly that even if the Declaration does not overtly, either directly quote the scriptures, or overtly claim a central church as an authority, its claims are inherently Christian in nature, or at least Christian in heritage.
29: Mm-hmm. Yes, absolutely. And that's something John Adams gets, and he talks about this frequently. As president, he'll call on the nation to fast mm-hmm. and to pray. Washington does as well. I love having students read Washington's proclamation for Thanksgiving, that
28: yes.
29: first proclamation. It's easier to read than the whole farewell address, but it's the same basic point. And what Washington, much like Adams and others, says, and I think Washington probably says it best, that if this is a Republican regime, a Republican constitution, then it depends on the people, and the people must be well governed themselves. They have to get self-government. They have to govern themselves. They have to be moral. And I love how Washington puts this in his farewell address. He says, don't give in to the temptation of thinking that you can have morality without religion.
28: Mm-hmm.
29: If you lose religion, you're going to lose morality, and then you're going to lose Republican government. And Adams was very much aware of that as well. And even the more, the less Christian founders like Thomas Jefferson, I don't think is, you know, I think he's working in the tradition of Christianity, but he's got some issues.
28: He's a deist.
29: Yeah, I mean, he thought of Jesus as just a moral mm-hmm. and a teacher. But even Jefferson realizes you need to have religion if you're going to maintain morality.
28: Mm-hmm.
29: Right? So there's this deep insight that you need to have something outside of government that's helping to shape and form your citizens. Very much a Christian idea.
28: My guest is Dr. Jerome Foss. He is one of the speakers here at Catholics at the Shore, and we're talking about the semi-quincentennial celebration of the anniversary of the independence of our nation, and all that entails for us as Catholics to be able to celebrate. Continuing on the other side of the break, stay tuned. I'm Marcus Peter.
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7: Why is prayer a battle? Prayer is both a gift of grace and a determined response on our part, the Catholic Catechism tells us. It takes effort. Who is the battle against? Against ourselves and against the devil, who does all he can to turn us away from prayer and God and union with God. If we do not live habitually according to the Spirit of Christ, we cannot pray habitually in his name. We pray as we live, says the Catechism, and we live as we pray. One of the most universal difficulties in prayer is distraction. The simple and most effective answer to distraction is to turn back to our heart, for distraction reveals to what we are attached. This humble awareness can prompt us to offer our hearts to the Lord for purification. This is Peggy Stanton, and this is the Order of Malta's Minute with the Catechism.
10: Strained or broken relationships are a given in most of our lives. Friends fall away, siblings drift apart, children sever ties with their parents, and despite our best efforts, these painful fissures are difficult to mend. Hi, I'm Dr. Ray. 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
9: Good afternoon and welcome back. I'm Marcus Peter, talking with Dr. Jerome Foss, one of the speakers at Catholics at the Shore 2026. He is the Endowed Professor of Catholic Thought and Culture at St. Vincent College in La Trobe, Pennsylvania. He's also the Director of the Center for Catholic Thought and Culture and the Director of the St. Vincent Core Curriculum. Director, wow, you wear a lot of hats.
11: I wear a lot of hats.
9: Director of the SVC Honors Program. He's a prolific author, and his research is particularly in the areas of American political thought, especially from a biblical perspective, mm-hmm. and in this case, Catholic perspective. I really appreciate lending a proper Catholic read that's virtuous and centrist. So we're not trying to err on either extreme, because I believe you would have seen this already as a pattern, that even amongst well-meaning Catholic thinkers, we are seeing a shift of either people who are saying, well, you know, this founding was, you know, Masonic or Protestant or way too natural law, post-Enlightenment at best. And so there really is no Catholic fit into this. And, or the other extreme, well, you know, the founding was, and so let's be Catholic isolationists. Or the other extreme, let's be integralists about it. Let's push for a Catholic political government. Mm-hmm. I see problems with extremes, mm-hmm. especially when we think about human governance. I invite your thoughts on the matter.
11: Yeah, it's important for Catholics in America, right, American Catholics, to understand their history, understand the history of the church in this country. Catholics have always supported and embraced the founding for a lot of reasons. I mean, there's a very practical reason that it opened up the possibility of being Catholic in America, mm-hmm. but also because there's a harmony of principles. And yes, there was cultural anti-Catholicism at the time of the founding, but that was a remnant of English customs and English mores and English laws. And
29: people like George Washington did a lot to overcome that. And he forbade his soldiers, for example, from celebrating Guy Fawkes Day. I think as we lose touch with our history, we're more prone to become an extremist in one direction or the other. And one extreme usually invites the other extreme. So part of what we're seeing today, because we're forgetting our history, we're forgetting that Catholics have been welcome in America since the Declaration of Independence, that Catholics helped with the revolution, that a Catholic country helped us win the revolution, that there were Catholics who helped write the Constitution, and that Catholics have been doing more and more and more in this country, politically, artistically, in the realms of business, just across the board, right? The Catholics have had a huge presence here, which is why the bishops, Catholic bishops in America, have long thought about the founding as being even better than the people who made it thought it was, that it was more Catholic than they would have given it credit. So they built better than they knew, is how it's usually put. I think there's a lot to it, and that the founders would have been the first people to admit that, not for reasons that they would have thought of as Catholic, but they knew they were participating in something that was beyond themselves. Mm-hmm. Right? They were trying to align what they were doing with Providence. And so even if they didn't think of themselves as doing something Catholic, they're doing something that was very much in the tradition, the intellectual and spiritual tradition that the church has helped shape for civilization.
6: I love how you mentioned that and how you round that together, because what that also proves is you think about the Enlightenment influence mm-hmm. that our founding fathers had. They were all students in different ways, shapes, and forms. Brilliant men who made themselves brilliant by study. They engaged the life of the mind seriously. So, yes, you have Enlightenment influence. Yep. But we can also be the first to acknowledge that anything that is good in Protestantism, in the Enlightenment movement, and therefore in the founding of the United States, anything that is good can find its roots in a greater good within the Catholic doctrine, mm-hmm. both right, political right. as well as natural. Mm-hmm. And so we can rightly therefore say all that is good that has created the avenue for Catholic flourishing here, we can attribute to a Catholic heritage.
29: Yes, absolutely. And there were a lot of influences that went into the founding. Christianity was one. Enlightenment thought was one. But it was a limited Enlightenment thought.
6: Mm-hmm.
29: So you're going to find a lot of the founders criticizing early Enlightenment thinkers who are very explicitly atheistic. And they're going to be critical of the later Enlightenment thinkers. Sort of like so Hobbes on one end, Rousseau maybe on the other.
6: Yes.
29: They reject both of those. Most of them, they all reject Hobbes. Most of them reject Rousseau.

0: Locke is not the founder's reading of Locke. Mm-hmm. Right? Their reading of Locke might in some ways be better than the founder's reading or more true to Locke, but it's not what they were thinking. Right? They were seeing principles that aligned with what they were hearing mm-hmm. when they would go to church. And there was a lot of sermons from that era that helped them understand the way in which someone like Locke or that period of the Enlightenment might be used in a way that is actually good for human freedom and human flourishing. And the Catholics who were going to Jesuit schools, because it was illegal to go to have Catholic schools in America, so they'd go to Europe, and there were Jesuit schools that they would go to. They're reading people like Bellarmine and Suarez, who predate Locke, but I think the founder's reading of Locke is kind of in sync with what Suarez and Bellarmine were writing about. In fact, I think maybe, well, we know Locke was reading those people too. He's not citing them because they're Catholic, but there is some resonance there.
1: Yep, especially the School of Salamanca, the economic political thought that comes out of it.
0: Right.
1: So, and like you rightly mentioned, many Catholics will see that, oh, the founders read Locke, and so knee-jerk reaction, hate Locke. But even then, right, the founders' Locke was an appeal to all those things that they saw were not only good in Locke, but that were compatible with what the Catholic heritage, the Christian heritage, the biblical heritage had handed down.
0: Right.
1: But to expand that conversation even more, and this is one thing I like to point out, our founders quoted no book more than the Christian scriptures. Mm-hmm. And of the books of the Christian scriptures, they quoted no book more than the book of Deuteronomy, mm-hmm. which is ostensibly a book completely about theological political thought.
0: Right.
1: Which means that they understood that there was a responsibility and accountability to God, mm-hmm. so help them God.
0: Right, absolutely. They did think a lot about scripture, including the Old Testament. The initial thought about the seal for the United States was a depiction of Moses crossing the Red Sea. Mm. And the way that they were thinking of the Bible and how the Bible helped explain their own situation, right? Escaping from a tyrannical prince. Mm-hmm. You know, and for Moses, that's the Pharaoh. For them, it's George III. But that God was guiding Moses, so too is God guiding the United States.
1: You rightly pointed out that we're seeing overt criticism of not just the founding, but just some of the constitutional principles of this nation mm-hmm. coming from the right. As someone who came into this nation from the outside and having lived in different nations, there's a certain immaturity and myopia about that criticism. Mm-hmm. I can acknowledge the validity of some of that thought. Here's my problem, though. We've never in human history had a similar governmental constitutional framework that has allowed for so great an ecclesial flourishing as we have here in the United States. Mm-hmm. I mean, the United States Church is leading, Catholic Church is leading the world in terms of especially lay apostolates and evangelistic resources. My conversion happened in Kuala Lumpur, Malaysia, because of evangelistic resources from lay apostolates that took place here in the United States.
0: Yeah, wow.
1: So clearly, there is an avenue here that is creating for the right kind of flourishing.
0: Mm-hmm. Yeah, absolutely. And none of this is to say that America is perfect. There's lots of things that we need to acknowledge or not right in our history. But the church has been flourishing here for a long time. Mm-hmm. And it really is amazing to see how fast the church started to grow. One thing I like to point out to people, when the Diocese of Baltimore was created, and initially that diocese included the entirety of the United States, which 13 states at the time, and the territories to the west. It was a huge, huge diocese. But when that was created, that was the first time that the Vatican had established a new see in a non-confessional state since the Reformation. Because what they saw happening in America was real potential, right? Real potential for the church. And so they knew they had to care for the Catholics in this area, too. And they knew that there would be more Catholics. And so one of the reasons throughout our history that immigrants have come to this country, if they're coming from a Catholic country, they know this is a place where they're going to continue to be able to be Catholic. Mm-hmm. And so we've had Catholic immigrants coming for almost since the beginning, right? Since French immigrants were trying to get here to get away from the French Revolution, mm-hmm. right? And of course, the Irish and the Germans and the Hungarians
1: and Italians.
0: And it's just been part of our heritage.
1: The Malaysians.
0: The Malaysians, too.
1: I don't know how many Malaysian Catholics you're going to get, but, you know.
0: Yeah, right. But it happened.

0: And yes. People know this is a place where you can continue to observe your faith, to practice your faith. And I think the faith, you could see the universal church here in America because of all those immigrants coming from all over the world who come here, and yet they have the same creed.
1: Jerome, it really has been a real joy to connect with you. And like I said, kindred spirits, looking forward to future conversations. I've been talking with Dr. Jerome Foss, Endowed Professor of Catholic Thought and Culture at St. Vincent College in Latrobe, Pennsylvania, also Director of the Center of Catholic Thought and Culture there, Director of the St. Vincent Core Curriculum. I mean, he wears a lot of hats, but he's a thinker of not just American political thought, but in light of the Catholic heritage and the biblical revelation. And we've been talking about the 250th, the semi-quincentennial celebration of the independence of our nation. Catholics, we have a tremendous amount not just to be grateful for, but to steward forward. Stay tuned. I'm Marcus Peter.
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4: Join us in praying an Our Father for the intentions of the Holy Father, our bishops and clergy, and those of religious life. Our Father, who art in heaven, hallowed be thy name. Thy kingdom come, thy will be done, on earth as it is in heaven. 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And lead us not into temptation, but deliver us from evil. Amen.
5: This is Franciscan Media's Saint of the Day for May 8th. Today we celebrate Saint Peter of Tarentaise. There are two men named Peter of Tarentaise who lived one century apart. The one we honor today is the younger Peter, born in France in the early part of the 12th century. The other Peter became Pope Innocent V. This Peter became a Cistercian monk and eventually served as abbot. In 1142, he was named Archbishop of Tarentaise, replacing a bishop who had been deposed because of corruption. Peter tackled his new assignment with vigor. He brought reform into his diocese, replaced lax clergy, and reached out to the poor. He visited all parts of his mountainous diocese on a regular basis. After about a decade as bishop, Peter disappeared for a year and lived quietly as a lay brother at an abbey in Switzerland. When he was found out, the reluctant bishop was persuaded to return to his post. He again focused many of his energies on the poor. Peter died in 1175 on his way home from an unsuccessful papal assignment to reconcile the kings of France and England. There's more about the saints along with inspiration and Catholic resources at our website, saintoftheday.org. From Franciscan Media, this has been Saint of the Day.
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0: Well, hi there, and happy Friday, and welcome to your show, Take Two, with Jerry and Debbie. And we always say this, and you, because you are the person we wait for. You're the person we need, because you are the catechist. With your lived experiences, you drive the show. So yesterday, we were talking about if you ever go to Mass and you envision your adult children with you, okay? And so then, in continuing with that theme, we wanted to talk about, you know, what can you do now that your children have left the church, okay? So what can you do now that they're away from the church? What things can you do? What prayer practices, you know, what kind of conversations can you have with them? What are some of the things you can do to make yourself feel better, right? To give you peace, to give you hope, maybe make some forward progress in that area and bringing them back home to Holy Mother Church. So what can you do now that your children have left the church? That's what we're talking about today on this Friday. We are live. You don't have to be Catholic to call in. We'd love to hear from you. We have Carolyn from yesterday who was left on the line from yesterday's discussion, and she's going to be first up leading the way from Louisiana. That's wonderful. Nathan and Mary from yesterday, if you want to call back, we'll put you right after Carolyn. So please dial this number, 833-288-EWTN. That's 833-288-3986. I always say this on Fridays, don't get started with your weekend yet. I need your help. So we're talking about the things we can do right now, okay? The things we can do right now, today, we can begin the process, because we know that our kids have walked away, or they put God on a shelf. They're not really going to church. Maybe they come for Christmas and Easter, but we just know we have that aching feeling in our hearts that our kids are just away from the faith. So what can we do now? What should we be doing? Have any of you had some really amazing, miraculous stories? Can you share that? I brought the prayer book out. I'm adding everybody to the prayer book. We'd love to hear from you. Matt's on the phones answering calls. Michael's at the controls, and Pedro's on social media. You can put your comments in the chats. But we'd like to know what you are doing if some of your children have walked away from the faith, and can you share with us some of the details? Maybe we have some priests that are listening, some bishops. I know we have bishops that listen occasionally. If you could call in and give us some advice and some direction, that would really help us, because we as parents and grandparents, our hearts are aching. You know, we're going into Mother's Day weekend. This is such a beautiful, beautiful time and a beautiful celebration of all mothers, right? And it would be wonderful, I think, as a Mother's Day gift for so many of our kids to come to Mass. How about that? 833-288-EWTN. That's the number to call, 833-288-3986. I don't want Carolyn to wait any longer, because she waited 24 hours already. So Carolyn from Louisiana on the EWTN app, you take it away. You start the discussion. Hi, Carolyn. Welcome.
1: Hi. I have a son to mention, but anyway, for myself, I am a daughter who came back. I was going to a Christian interdenominational, mm-hmm. New Age thing, and my mother found out, and she was horrified, but my father didn't react terrible. He didn't say anything, and he was always loving, and so, I came back for when my father was dying, and he was in a coma, but anyway, he never asked me to do anything, you know, about that. But anyway, I just decided after he died, you know, he was such a good man, and he would go to Mass every morning when he was working. And, I went to confession, and then I was still visiting my mother, and I went to communion at Mass, and she held my hand after, you know. So she was touched. And I mean, I know they both loved me, but he was such a good example. I mean, love, real agape love, you know.
0: Yeah, unconditional love. Yeah.
1: Yeah.
0: So Carolyn, So, Carolyn, what really prompted you to take a second look at the Catholic Church was your dad's example, right? You said he was pretty quiet about it. He just was living the faith.
1: And they were both good examples, but I know she would react about things.
0: Wow. Can you give us, I have the prayer book out, Carolyn. I'd love to add your parents to the prayer book. Could you give us their first names?
1: Gaston, G-A-S-T-O-N, and May, M-A-E.
0: M-A-E, beautiful, beautiful. Well, Carolyn, go ahead.
1: Oh, I have a son that I did not raise him, but I know he was baptized Catholic and raised by a couple. But I've heard from him and all that, you know. But he said recently that he's gone to the Byzantine Church, but it's the not in connection with Rome. You know, they're not connected to Rome, and they rebaptized him even.
0: Well, so have you talked to him about that, or is he, where is
1: no,
0: he
1: I
0: at?
1: I didn't talk to him. I did mention him, like, in the East show on the radio. I've said that.
0: You did. Father Thomas Loya's Light of the East, but there his the Byzantine church that he's the pastor of, that is in full communion with the Catholic Church under the Pope. But Carolyn, let me ask you this question. So when you came back to the church, do you feel different?
1: Well, I'm even more excited. I can't, well, now, you know, in the past few years that I've been in, I had to move, that I'm EWTN and all of that, you know, I'm excited about, and the lives of the saints, you know, that I always loved, and I'm really struck by them too. So, you know, it's just, I'm really glad to be back.
0: Beautiful.
1: And I reach out to people and all that, and go to Mass and all.
0: Well, it sounds like you come from a beautiful family, Carolyn, and I'm so glad you called back and you were first up here to lead this discussion. I thank you so very much. Now, Carolyn, you can have a beautiful, get on with your weekend, have a beautiful weekend. Thank you so much. So what can you do now that your kids have left the church? That's the question we're asking today. I really want you to weigh in on this like Carolyn did. Please call us.
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3: A major pro-life victory has come from Kenya, where the Court of Appeal overturned a previous ruling which had declared abortion a constitutional right. The judges ruled that abortion is not a fundamental right under Kenya's constitution and reaffirmed protections for the unborn child's right to life. This decision reverses a 2022 lower court ruling and restores the constitutional balance that many leaders and advocates correctly identified as being distorted. Kenya's law still allows limited exceptions in certain emergency circumstances, but the court made clear that there is no broad constitutional right to abortion on demand. This case matters far beyond Kenya. It shows that around the world, the fight for life rages on.
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5: For a unique day trip from Rome, travel just 30 minutes south to Castel Gandolfo. This village is among the Castel Romani, a group of wine-producing towns, and is less than 15 miles south of the Eternal City. Castel Gandolfo is known for serving as a former summer holiday home of the popes. Pope Benedict was the last pontiff to stay at this papal palace here before Pope Francis opened it up to the public. In addition to visiting the place and expansive papal gardens, make sure to stop in St. Thomas of Villanova Church in the town's main piazza, rebuilt by Bernini in the mid-17th century. And before leaving, send a postcard or two to friends back home from Castel Gandolfo and drop them in Italy's oldest mailbox and the first mailbox, which was built in 1820.
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0: So today on Take Two with Jerry and Debbie, we're talking about your kids have left the church. So what are you doing right now about that? Are you talking to them? Are you praying for them? Are you talking to other people? Are you getting some ideas? Are you trying to strategize and figure out how to bring them back to the church? Are you saying some novenas? Are you doing Lady Undoer of Knots? Are you just saying, okay, God, they're yours. I did my very best. I can't get too stressed about it. It's really robbing me of my peace. What are you doing right now? Because it's the like number one prayer intention and request. It has to do with our loved ones who have left the faith. It really is a top concern of people. And, you know, Carolyn is an adult that had walked away from the church, but came back mainly because, as she was sharing, because of her father's example. He really didn't say that much. He just lived the faith. Is that what you are doing? Are you living the faith in hopes that your children, your adult children, can see that? And they are drawn into that. They gravitate towards it. Please, could you share with us? We are live today on this beautiful Friday, right before we're heading into the weekend for Mother's Day. That's right. I'd love to hear from you. It's super simple. You don't have to be Catholic to call in if you're listening. Maybe if you're driving, pull over safely to the side of the road and make a call to us. We'd love to hear from you. Carolyn did a great job. She waited since yesterday. She was on the line yesterday from the show yesterday, and we asked her to call back. We asked Nathan and Mary, too, if you're listening, call back if you can. Nathan's from Washington. Mary's from Staten Island, New York. Call back and just let Matt know you were on the line yesterday. But we really want to know what are you doing about it? Are you just, you know, kind of letting it be, letting it unfold? Please share with us. Maybe you have a great story that you really were praying for a long time, and then all of a sudden your kids showed up at church, or your adult children started asking you about God. How about this one? Maybe your adult children, all of a sudden, something changed in their life. They had a major, something really huge, like a job loss or a relationship had fizzled out or something of that nature. And they started seeking God. Maybe one of your children, you know, unfortunately went to jail or something of that nature, and they found God there. I mean, there's all sorts of ways that God shows up, and we really need to know the details if we're going to learn and grow together. So I'm going to ask everybody to fill up those open phone lines right now by calling 833-288-EWTN. That's 833-288-3986. And in case you're worried, like maybe your kids are listening to you talking about them, just use your confirmation name or another name. That would be great. I just want to be able to address you by a first name, but I do need you to fill up those phone lines if we're going to have a very robust discussion about this. And I can share some things that we use in life coaching if you'd like to call in, and we can chat about that as well. There's some great tips and tools that can be used in order to keep the lines of communication open with regards to the faith. So please dial the number. We do have just a couple open phone lines now. 833-288-EWTN. That's 833-288-3986. And before we get back to the phones, I wanted to share about when God asks for an undivided heart. Celibacy is one of God's greatest gifts to the world, and one of the most misunderstood. That is so true. I was just talking about this last night with my sister on the phone. It's no joke. This is so true. With clear, insightful reflections, Father Andrew Apostoli provides a penetrating look at this valuable discipline based on his 40 years as a priest, spiritual director, and seminary teacher. Whether you are a young adult exploring a religious vocation, are already ordained, or a member of the laity who wants to understand what the church teaches and why, this is an important book for every Catholic to have. Father Apostoli discusses why priestly sex abuse is not caused by celibacy, why so many in the secular world reject celibacy without truly knowing what they're rejecting. That is so true. How celibacy is a perfect expression of Christian love. How celibacy can bring true lasting happiness and joy, and so much more. This is a must-have book. I really suggest you go to EWTNRC.com and pick up this book, When God Asks for an Undivided Heart by Father Andrew Apostoli. It's available right now on EWTNRC.com. Okay, we're going to get back to the phones. Two open phone lines. Could you pick up one of those open phone lines right now if you feel prompted by the Spirit to talk about your children who have left the church and what you are doing about it by way of prayer or conversation or you're taking action, arranging meetings with your pastor, whatever. We want to know the details. Not because we're nosy, but because we want to learn. 833-288-EWTN. That's 833-288-3986. Let's get to Christina. Christina is in Houston, Texas on Sirius XM 130. That's the way Christina's listening. Hi, Christina. Welcome to Take Two.
8: Hi. Thank you. Thanks for taking my call.
0: Thank you. You go right ahead.
8: Okay, I was calling because I was one of those kids that left. I felt like I left the church around my 20s. Mm-hmm. And I was telling the screener that I never truly stopped believing in God and something big out there. And I was raised Catholic and my parents were faithful and they took us to Mass, but it just never clicked. And I just thought, you know, in your 20s, you're in college and you think you could do anything. I was like, well, I just don't know if we have all the rules right. You know, I want to do things my way. I want to go out there and explore. And it was, I guess, empty and weird, but I thought I was doing it right. Anyway, long story short, my parents never pushed hard. And that's kind of what made me want to call to tell people to, it's okay to have questions and go through the whole process. But what happened to me was that I got married. I did things my way, but I never got married in the church. But when we were about to expect our first baby, I had this like incredible sense of responsibility, thinking, oh, my goodness, what am I going to do with my kids?
0: Right,
8: and what am I
0: going
8: to tell them about all this? And so then it was beautiful because I went back to the church and I was like, okay, so tell me about baptism and how important is this and how do I take care of these babies that are souls that God's entrusting us with it. And from there, oh my goodness, I was like, it was like my eyes were open. I was like, I need to get this right. Like, I need to open my heart and learn. And I started asking questions and understanding more of the rules that the church has for us. And I hate to call them rules because they're not rules. It's just like a way to live freely and joyfully with the Lord. Mm-hmm. So anyway, I wanted to just give people, parents out there, my poor parents, I've apologized many times, but to know that it's okay. God's plan is perfect, and when people have questions, it's okay to have questions because a true heart that is seeking the Lord will have those questions and will be able to live their life just in a way with understanding and true love for the faith. And anyway, that's why I'm calling. But thank you for having this show and these conversations because I think they're so important.
0: Oh, I totally agree. Christina, so may I ask you a couple questions? Because I think you can really help a lot of souls today. So you said that your parents really didn't pressure you back, right? They didn't hit you over the head with a Bible. You said your mother was a silent and great example. And so, but then when you started having your family and preparing for your future, right, you felt that responsibility, like you got to do something. So you went back to your roots, it sounds like. like. Do you find that, you know, your peers, your friends, are they doing the same thing? Are they starting to come back to what they know to be true, how they were raised?
8: I would want to say yes, 100%. But no, but I think everybody is in their journey, because even part of my family is still not really come, you know, fully back into things. But I can see around us, like when I go to Mass and when we go to church, I see a lot of families just gaining that, just, you know, people want to know and like really understand. I think there's a lot more that we can do to evangelize these days. I don't know. I might be wrong, but there's a lot out there for our youth, and I'm trying really hard to make sure that that's available for my kids, and just to kind of guide them, not push them, to be like, okay, be open to what the Lord is telling you, even when it's about a test or should I go to this thing or not, or whatever it is. Invite the Lord to all these questions or to all these decisions that you're making through your life, so that it's easy for them to know that He is absolutely there. Even though we don't know exactly how it is in the beginning, and you're like, well, how am I supposed to love the Lord? I haven't seen Him in person. Like, my daughter asked me that, and I was like, well, you know, you find people, you find things, you see, you got to look deeper and take a moment to wonder, it's like, what is the Lord trying to show me this? Mm-hmm. But anyway, to answer your question, I think yes, but I want more.
0: Right.
8: You know, I feel
0: right.
8: like we could have more.
0: So let me ask you this question before I let you go. So if, God forbid, your children slightly walk away or kind of put God on the shelf, or they believe in God, but they just aren't really, you know, practicing or anything like that, are you going to take the same approach as your mom and just be that living example?
8: I hope so. I really hope so. I think about it a lot, actually, because we never know what could happen, but I think that I would live my faith. I would live my faith joyfully without fear, because I know that they're in the Lord's hands, and I have placed them there since they were born and baptized. And I would pray like crazy to Our Lady and spend a lot of time in adoration.
0: Right. Like we all do as parents and grandparents. Absolutely, Christina. Christina, I wanted to ask you or share with you, if you wanted to put your parents in the prayer book, I have the prayer book out. We pray for the living and the deceased. We pray for all families, but I want to give kudos to your parents. Way to go. I mean, that is so awesome. So if you feel comfortable, you can, or God knows who your family is. So I put Christina's family in the book.
8: Sure.
0: So whatever you want.
8: Thank you. Yes, I'd be happy to share it. My mom's name is Leonor Moino. And my dad's Bernardo, and he's hopefully in heaven, if not soon.
0: Okay, beautiful, beautiful. And I want to wish you a happy Mother's Day. And I should have said that. Yeah, I should have said that to Carolyn, too. Happy Mother's Day to Carolyn, if you're still listening. But happy Mother's Day. I hope you have just a glorious weekend. And, you know, Christina, you helped probably thousands and thousands of folks today, because, you know, there's people listening right now, and they're wondering what their future is and how they view God and what their relationship is with God. And so they need to hear other stories. And you've traveled that path. And so you've seen it from like all sides. I love that. And then you've also, you know, accredited your parents, which is great, because a lot of adult children, unfortunately, don't credit their parents. And then also you talked about adoration and prayer to Our Lady. I mean, way to go, Christina. You hit a home run. Thank you so much.
8: Thank you. Happy Mother's Day to you, too. Thanks to everyone.
0: Thank you. Thank you. I appreciate that. God bless you. Have a beautiful weekend. Okay, another great call. Carolyn started the conversation. Christina added to it. And we're going to get to Dorothy in just a moment. There's room for you, because Christina just freed a phone line. We're talking about, you know, what can you do, you know, now that your kids have left the church? What are you doing about it? Are you thinking about it? Does it pain you? Are you troubled about it? Have you gone to therapy? I know there's people that go to therapy, life coaching. You go to your pastor for spiritual direction. You're praying. You're doing the novenas. You're going to extra masses during the week, all sorts of things. You're trying to talk to your kids. You're inviting them every chance you get when there's an open door. Have you seen any success with that? Can you share with us some of the details? If you do, I can assure you of this, you're probably helping tons of people today. And that's what we're all called to do by our baptism. So let's step it up and hit those open lines right there. Pick them up as quickly as you can at 833-288-EWTN. That's 833-288-EWTN. 3986. I'm going to say hello to Dorothy. Dorothy is a first-time caller, I believe, from Edenville, Washington. And Dorothy's on the Amazon Fire Stick. I love that. Hi, Dorothy. Welcome.
9: Thank you. It's nice for you to have picked up my call.
0: Oh, thank you. I'm so glad you did call and first-time caller. You go right ahead. Now, Dorothy, I'm just going to let you know we're going to hit the pause button in just a couple minutes. So I'm probably going to jump in, ask you to hold it and stay with me for a couple minutes. But let's get started. What did you want to share with our wonderful Take Two family?
9: So I have a daughter. She's a little bit unusual, but in the fact that when she was like 18, she says, Mom, I don't think I'm going to get married. So I just want you to know that. And then she went to college, and she discovered philosophy, and she has, at first, you know, only because we do have nuns and priests that don't get married, I thought, well, let's see. And sure enough, she has followed this path, and she has said to me, Mom, I want to be honest in this world. I want to be able to actually express my opinion, and sometimes that hurts others, and sometimes they get mad. I believe we don't communicate honestly enough in this world. So she ended up in the military, and she is, and I said, Emily, you cannot do this alone. You are not going to get married. You're not going to have kids. You cannot do this alone. You need God. You know, she knows I believe in God to the utmost. And she went to non-denominational. She didn't go to church she's 39 now, probably for...
0: Okay, Dorothy, you hear the music. Okay, hold on. Hold it right there. You said she's 39. That's where I need you to pick up when we come back in just a couple minutes. Stay with us, Dorothy. Mark, hold on. You'll be after Dorothy and the others coming in strong, talking about what they're doing because their kids have now left the church. 833-288-EWTN. Please call us.
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12: Family, a prayer that we pray together is a powerful prayer. So please pray together with me, our EWTN Family Prayer. Today we pray for those who desire holy marriage. Heavenly Father, we worship you. You revealed that it is not good for man to be alone, and you created for him a helpmate. Today we pray for those men and women who long to be married. Hear their prayers and grant them the desires of their hearts, bringing them the happiness of a holy marriage, just as you did for Tobias and Sarah. Bless them, Lord, with faithful spouses who will help them grow in holiness. Amen.
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0: What can you do now that your kids have left the church? That's what we're talking about today. on Take Two with Jerry and Debbie. I really need you to weigh in on this. We're speaking with Dorothy. Mark from Texas, you dropped off. I wish you could call back. You had a great take on this. I really want to hear your angle on this, because the more advice we can get, the more we can help souls that are listening today. So Mark from Texas, if you can call back. We do have an open phone line if you'd like to jump in on the action with this wonderful broadcast of how we are sharing the ideas, the stories of those that have left the church, what we have done, those that have come back to the church. Maybe you have no idea what to do. Your kid has walked away. You have no idea what to do. Let's talk about it. 833-288-EWTN. That's 833-288-3986. Dorothy, first-time caller from Washington, is sharing about her daughter, a 39-year-old daughter at the time. And Dorothy, if you could just pick up where you left off, we want to hear the rest of the story.
9: Okay, so anyway, so she's 39, but in leading up to that, she, a very determined person, got a degree in history. She got a degree in philosophy and in English, and then she went on to get a master's degree in teaching and in psychology. Mm-hmm. So she has all these degrees. But she ended up in the military, in the enlisted, not an officer.
0: Okay.
9: So she is going amongst people that may not have had a lot of education. She, for some reason, God put her there. I mean, I've watched this, her do this. He has been in her life. And I said, Emily, you can't do this without her. She is in the enlisted. She is rising up in ranks because of her probably education and her discipline. And she gets people that say to her, oh, Emily, I would have said that, but I, you know, she goes, I'm glad you said that because I didn't have the ability to. Mm-hmm. So she is an honest person, and the other soldiers look up to her because she is seeing things that everybody sees but nobody will say mm-hmm. about, and sometimes at the consequence of leaders that aren't, you know, they don't like her for her outspokenness.
0: Right.
9: And so but she likes that. She likes to be a helper. She's trying to help be a team member and help the soldiers around her. And she is rising up in ranks. A lot of the good people in the military are seeing her. And I say this is all God's will. And she started going to church. I said, Emily, you cannot do this on your own, because she was calling me. She was crying. She was upset. I said, you've got to have God's strength, because I can't do it. God's got to do this. Mm-hmm. And she started finally going back to the church, and she goes faithfully. And she understands that it is God's will, that she's trying to understand God's will in her life and how she can help others. She is 39 years old. She was not like that from the time she was 18. I took her to church when she's young, but from 18 to like 35, 36, she was just kind of wishy-washy, gray, but now she truly believes and see how God is working in her life and how she can help God in this world.
0: Wow. Wow. So, Dorothy, you would say that the best advice you gave her, as you were saying, Dorothy, you were saying to Emily, there's only so much I can do. You need God in these situations. So you kept bringing it back to how much she needed God, and that kind of dripped on her. Is that what you're saying?
9: That is exactly what I'm saying. And once she kept living her life with God in it, mm-hmm. she saw that God was moving her through. He had been, but she didn't realize it.
0: Right, right. Wow. Wow, that was really... But you know what I love what you did is you just kept saying, you know, there's only so much I can do. And that's true. There's only so much we can do as parents, right? Eventually, you have to, you know, let them realize that and get them to be independent enough to realize that, hey, you've got to have your relationship with God. And you kept pointing her back to God. I thought that was really, really good. And so now she's on fire for the Lord, Dorothy?
9: Oh yeah, yeah. She understands that he is needed. She goes faithfully to church. She tries to make it to confession. Yeah, she knows that God is kind of moving her around in the military to be where He wants her to be.
0: Oh, wow. Well, I put her in the book for prayers of protection for her, and please thank her for her military service. And Dorothy, happy Mother's Day coming up. Great job.
9: Well, thank you. Thank you. Mm-hmm. You have a wonderful rest of your day, and I bless everyone that's listening.
0: Aw, thank you, Dorothy. Call us again. You were a first-time caller, but now you got to be a regular caller, so thank you. We appreciate it. Okay, we're going to get to Carol in Bismarck, North Dakota, on our friends on Real Presence Radio, and Carol's going to tell us her journey. Hi, Carol.
13: Hey, hang on. Okay, I apologize. Can you hear me now?
0: Yes, perfectly. You go right ahead, Carol.
13: Okay. Well, I am a mom to 5 kids. Three of them have left the church, but of those 3, 2 have come back.
0: Nice.
13: And I just wanted to offer some huge hope for your listeners. I talked with a priest many times, pray, I fast once a week for my kids, mm-hmm. And of course, go to adoration. But one thing that one of my priests told me was that God always hears you, Carol. And he said, what you just need to do every day is keep your prayer simple, but just say, God, please place a desire for the Eucharist in my son's heart, or please place a desire for the Eucharist in my daughter's heart. And my son, my oldest son, had gone off to the Marine Corps. Prior to that, all our kids were in Catholic school from a grade school through high school, and they really did love their faith. And I still really, really don't know what happened, if it was just life and as they got older and getting out on their own. But when my son came back from the military, he just didn't practice anymore. Mm. He would go to church with us, but in living on his own, he stopped going entirely. And he now has 2 children, and one thing that I also did through, you know, I would say, hey, Brady, is it okay if I, you know, give Liliana, his daughter, a book about Jesus? Or I also found a really cute little, like, stuffed Jesus doll. And he's like, of course. He said, Mom, I know that you know, we would never want you to stop doing what you do, and we don't want you to stop being who you are. So I gave my granddaughter this little Jesus doll, and my daughter-in-law, who is not baptized and who never grew up in a faith, would call me sometimes or send me a picture, and she said, for whatever reason, you know, Liliana wanted to sleep with Jesus tonight. So she would send me a picture of her with Jesus. And so anyhow, through my granddaughter, I think, too, and I found some really cute little Band-Aids, and they say Jesus heals on them.
0: Oh.
13: And I gave those to my granddaughter, and then I would say things to her like, you know, Liliana, Jesus lived in your heart, and he loves you so much. And when I would talk to her about Jesus, and she's only 3 now. She's 3 now. When we would leave, so we live in North Dakota, my son lives in North Carolina, and my daughter-in-law inevitably would call me or text me and say, you know, ever since you left, Liliana's been talking about Jesus and how he lives in her heart. And my daughter-in-law has, you know, I'm praying for her now that God will place a desire in her heart for baptism, because I think she is really open to it, not having grown up that way, but through experiencing the things my family practices, she said she is open to it. And I do have to say that this past Easter, I'm sorry for crying, but my son called me and said, Mom, please pray for me. He said, I'm taking my family to church today. And he said, I'm feeling guilty. apprehensive and nervous, but I know I need to keep them. And I texted him back and I said, Brady, I said, let the guilt and the apprehension and the anxiety go, because God is so happy to have you there. And I do believe they have been going to weekly mass now.
0: Praise
13: since
0: God.
13: Easter.
0: Mm-hmm.
13: And then real quickly, my daughter, who had left the church as well, she is 26 now. I would pray every day that God would place a desire for the Eucharist on her heart. And she was engaged to be married, and she wanted to get married at one of the local parks. And so I would just talk with her, and I would say, Grace, you know, what is marriage? And she would give me her answer, and then I'd say, and we know for sure that it's between God, a woman, and a man. And she'd say, yeah, I know. Well, then she came to me about 6 months before they were to get married, and she said, Mom, I just know we have to get married in the church.
0: Wow.
13: I just know
0: awesome.
13: That. And yeah, and then what was really good for them is, and so her husband is not Catholic, but they were, because they were doing marriage preparation through the Catholic Church, they had a marriage weekend, and she called me after that weekend, and she said, Mom, I got to go to confession, we sat in adoration, and I received communion for the first time, Mom, in so many years, and she is so on fire, and she now has a little girl, and she prays with her every night, and even after that weekend, she has two dogs, and she would even pray with them before their meal, and their go word to go eat was amen. And she's just so on fire. So I just wanted the listeners to know to always hold on to hope and keep placing your kids in God's hands, because He hears, and the right time is coming, and they'll come back even stronger than they were before.
0: Even stronger than they were before. Wow. Ooh, that feels so good to a mother's heart. Carol, I want to just share, you know, you started off this call saying that you go into prayer and fasting and adoration, and that, you know, you said that the priest said to you that, you know, God hears the prayers of us, especially a mother, absolutely. And, you know, and to hold on to that hope. But the other thing that you did that was so brilliant and so beautiful and from the heart is that you kept God front and center every chance you had by telling your granddaughter, you know, that God is, it resides in your heart. God is in your heart. You know, you're bringing God the band-aids with even slight mention of God is just beautiful. And that's all it takes for all of us to do. Because we're not going to necessarily fix everything, but we could keep doing our part. And that's exactly what you did when the door was open, when you had that opportunity. You took it, and you did it in a beautiful, gentle, loving way. Carol, you're awesome. Five kids you have. Man, I hope you have a beautiful Mother's Day.
13: Thank you so much, and thank you for your show and just for all the hope you give to people through the program that you have.
0: Thanks, Carol. Pray for us. We try very hard. We're going on 11 years, and Real Presence Radio has been with us from the beginning. So we thank you so much. You have a great station there. And Carol, you're awesome. Thank you. You helped a lot of souls today, a lot of families. You brought a lot of comfort, because a lot of us as moms are going into this weekend and our hearts are hurting because we know we're not going to be at Mass with our kids. And so it's tough. And you gave us that sense of to hold on and the beauty that has come in your family. And I love how you said they'll come back stronger. Wow. That's what we all pray for. Carol, thank you. God bless you. I appreciate the call so very, very much. Okay, we're going to get to Teresa. Teresa's in Texas. Teresa's on Armor of God Radio. That's the way Teresa's listening. Hi, Teresa. Welcome to Take Two. Katrina, hold on. Don't go anywhere. I'm going to get to Teresa first. Hi, Teresa.
14: Hi.
0: Hi, you go right ahead.
14: Okay, I just have a brief comment, and that is all of my children, mm-hmm. and there are many. I hate to say how many because that would really identify us. All of them kind of stopped going to church as they left home. Mm-hmm. And for many years didn't go back. I prayed daily and prayed for them in adoration. And my only comfort is that we've been taught to ask and we shall receive, mm-hmm. if it is God's will. And surely it is God's will, so I know that one day they will all return to the church. Those that have are like on fire. Huh. And they brought their spouses in who are even more devout than even I ever was, or, you know, any of the other family is. Mm-hmm. And they have brought their families in to the faith. So I'm so pleased with that. And I will continue to hope and pray for the rest. What's upsetting is that sometimes I'll get another one come back, but then a previous one that was still going to church and mm-hmm. involved in the church leaves.
0: Right, right.
14: So it's up and down, but I have faith mm-hmm. that mm-hmm. They will all return to the church.
0: Yeah. I love how you said, you know, ask and you shall receive, especially from a mother. I mean, God hears everything. And we have our Blessed Mother who, you know, we are her children, and she knows, how we feel as moms and as dads. And you said you pray hard for them, and you know, it's a journey. You know, you said some are coming back and they're coming back stronger. Some are slightly drifting away. And I think that's a real big understanding for us and lesson for us, Teresa, because as parents, when you say we just want to fix it, we know the truth. We know the faith. We know what we want our kids to have. And it would be great if we can just, wave that magic wand and make everybody, you know, the way we are, but it's all their own path. And it sounds like you have accepted that, but you're holding on to prayer and holding on to God's promises that, you know, ask and you shall receive, and you're asking like we all are. I love right. that. And we should continue to ask.
14: I don't know maybe if this is a failing on my part or not. I don't really talk to them about it because I don't want to harp on it. Mm-hmm. I might, you know, occasionally mention something, but I try to do it gently, and I'm afraid right. of pushing them away.
0: Yeah. But I think after the calls you heard earlier, and we've done shows like this before, it seems to be that you know, pushing them is really going to make them very, you know, defensive, and that they could even go drift further away, right? So, but when the opportunity, right. when the door is open in a gentle, loving way, it seems to work to just share your own faith or how you're living the faith and showing how, you know, living it with joy and grace and see if that's something that resonates with them. So, yeah, I mean, I agree with you. I haven't really seen it in all the years of life coaching, Teresa. I haven't seen, you know, hitting them over the head with a Bible works. It just it doesn't seem to do it. So, Go ahead.
14: Oh, one thing I have said that I don't know if it's wrong for me to say is that some that have like started to come back, but then, you know, it was just one thing after another, obstacles in their way, things went wrong. And I mm-hmm. said, do you think Satan's not going to fight for you? Now, maybe mm-hmm. that's wrong to say, but it is how I feel.
0: You said, say that one more time because it cut out a little bit. Say it one more time. You say what to them?
14: Oh, I said, do you think that Satan is not going to fight for you?
0: Oh, I see what you're saying. Like, yeah.
14: You've left the church. But that's almost like saying, you know, it might be kind of harsh, but I feel like, you know, Satan will do that. If he feels like you're going to go the other way, if you're going to go towards God,
0: Yeah, he's gonna throw up all the obstacles. Yeah. Yeah, sure.
14: Fight it out, fight through it.
0: Right.
14: Things will get better, but
0: right. But Teresa, I have such confidence and faith in parents. I mean, you know your children best. You know them, and you know how to talk to them. You know how to relate to them. They're your kids. And so, you know, and I would just ask your guardian angel to help you with the words when the opening happens of what to say.
14: Right.
0: That's what I do. And the Holy Spirit will give us the words. I mean, so you're doing awesome, Teresa. I think you're amazing. I put your whole family in the prayer book, by the way.
14: Oh, thank you. Yeah. Thank you very much.
0: Absolutely. Thank you, and happy Mother's Day. Thank you so much. Okay, go ahead.
14: Add really quick,
0: yeah,
14: that I just happened on this station pressing the scan in my car,
0: mm-hmm,
14: and that's the only way I know to get it. So I only get to hear you guys while I'm driving, and I just love it. I love the station, and now I listen to it all the time. I don't ever listen to music.
0: And
14: A lot of times I just sit in my car after I reach my destination so that I can hear the rest.
0: Yeah, we do the same thing. I've been late for many meetings, Teresa, many. I'm sure Armor of God is very happy you're doing that. So thank you so much. Continue to listen, and you are a valued member of the Take Two family. Thank you, Teresa. Happy Mother's Day again. Okay, God bless you. Thank you. Katrina, hold on. You're a first-time caller. You're going to finish this beautiful episode. I just want to share that it wouldn't be Mother's Day without Mother Angelica. Right, guys? That's right. So join EWTN as we honor our foundress, Mother Angelica, throughout the day with a special broadcast.

0: that into the Roman Rite.
1: In a section on monastic life and imperial patronage, under the most momentous step in early medieval liturgical development was the organization of the recurring parts of the Eucharistic celebration into what is known to this day as the Order of Mass. What is the Order of Mass?
0: It's the stable parts of the Mass. Mm-hmm. So the parts that recur in sort of most celebrations of the Eucharist, the Kyrie, the Sanctus, the Agnus Dei, the Eucharistic prayer, obviously. And in the earliest manuscripts, you don't have the Order of Mass as a separate category. But then you get manuscripts where you actually have separate sections with this Order of Mass appearing in sort of one block. And then these more personal prayers of the celebrant priest or bishop are added to that. Mm-hmm. And that is quite a long, drawn-out process. And at first, you have quite a lot of these prayers. There's a bit of an overgrowth of some of these penitential prayers. And they're gradually sort of pruned and organized and then really integrated into the structure of the Roman Mass. And that's how the Order of Mass...
1: You also talk about the Creed of Mass. I thought that was interesting. The last Ottoman ruler, the devout Henry II, talk about initiative to insert the Creed into the Roman Mass, which I didn't realize the Creed was originally really a baptismal creed.
0: Yes, it was added to the Mass relatively late, and in other parts of Europe it was added earlier, but in Rome only in 1014. That's really, really quite late.
1: So what was the great impact of the Franciscans on the Roman Mass in your mind?
0: Well, the Franciscans were a new type of religious life, a centralized order, very much under papal protection, and its members would move from place to place, would be sent from one place to another throughout Europe. I mean, Latin was not only the common language of the church, but also of the university, of law, and so on. Mm-hmm. So it was quite easy to move around in that sense. Okay. And so different places had their local traditions in celebrating the liturgy. Mm-hmm. Not sort of major differences, but you know, different emphasis, different customs. And it would have been difficult to adapt to these local customs and then be sent away to another place after a few years. So the Dominicans developed a missal and other liturgical books for the order, sort of creating their own use within the Roman family. The Franciscans took the Roman missal of the Curia, of the papal Curia, and basically carried it wherever they went throughout the world, and so really spread that Mass of the Curia throughout the Latin church, and also thanks to actually an English liturgist, Hamo of Faversham, produced a document with kind of rubrical instructions how to celebrate sort of simple Mass of a priest. So not sort of solemn celebration, quite a simple Mass. And that proved to be incredibly influential in subsequent development.
1: So what do you think the great challenge is for the Church right now in dealing with the liturgy?
0: I think we need to connect more visibly, really, with the liturgical tradition. Because there have been ruptures, and not in the core of the rupture.

0: 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On the way to work, I had seen a bumper sticker on somebody's car. I didn't know what it was or what it was about, but I tuned in on my way to work, and I've been listening to you guys ever since. I appreciate you guys, and maybe you can add me to your prayer list as well, just that I continue to develop my path with the Catholic Church.
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2: This is Franciscan Media's Saint of the Day for May 9th. Today we celebrate St. John of Avila. Born in 1500 in the Castile region of Spain, at age 14, John was sent to the University of Salamanca to study law. Later he studied philosophy and theology in Alcala before his ordination as a diocesan priest. As his parents' sole heir, John received a considerable fortune upon their deaths, which he immediately distributed to the poor. John traveled to Seville, hoping to become a missionary to Mexico. However, Seville's archbishop persuaded John to remain and minister to the inhabitants of Andalusia. Over the next 9 years, John earned a reputation as an engaging preacher, a perceptive spiritual director, and a wise confessor. Not afraid to denounce vice in high places, John was investigated by the Inquisition, but later cleared. He counted among his friends such saints as Francis Borgia, Ignatius Loyola, John of God, John of the Cross, Peter of Alcantara, and Teresa of Avila. John worked closely with the Society of Jesus, helping it to grow both in Spain and in the Spanish colonies. John of Avila died in 1569, was canonized in 1970, and named a Doctor of the Church in 2012. His mystical writings have been translated into several languages. There's more about the saints along with inspiration and Catholic resources at our website, saintoftheday.org. From Franciscan Media, this has been Saint of the Day.
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1: The most glorious work of all, to praise God in His kingdom.
0: Moved by the Spirit.
1: One who lives in love lives in God. And God lives in him.
0: What a wonderful thing is our church. This whole network is built on trust. The essence of evangelization is to tell everybody Jesus loves you. We're all called to be great saints. Don't miss the opportunity.
2: Welcome, family.
0: Well, I've been gone about 10 days and missed you. You know, one of the things I think people talk a lot about today is love. Don't you think so? Love, love, love, love, love, love, love. Okay? But there's also a kind of a paradox, because we live in a world where there seems to be so little love. There's so many problems in families and teenagers and elderly don't ever see their children, and we just kind of live in a world of contradiction, see? Well, tonight we are going to talk about love. Not the smoochy love, you know, all that kind of stuff. Because sometimes that doesn't last. I'd like to talk about the love of Jesus, and this week, Friday, is First Friday. Now, some of you have forgotten what First Friday is. Some of you have never been told. Well, we're going to talk about that, and I've got a little book here that talks about all the different saints where our Lord spoke about his love for us. Now, you call us at any time, and if you want to talk, I got to word this right, don't I? Because if I word it wrong, I'm going to be in a lot of trouble. If you want to talk about your love for Jesus, that'll do it. You call. Or if you want to say a prayer that expresses your love for Jesus, then you call. So we're going to look at the scriptures just a little bit here. And our Lord, in the 17th chapter of John, 13th to 17th, it talks a lot about love. He said, I give you new commandment that you love each other. As I love you, so must you love one another. And by this love, all men will know you love me. You know how you can tell a false prophet from a good prophet? How much does he love Jesus? See, it says here, you will bear fruit if you love me. People that deceive you and people that try to take things away from you, people who false prophets try to lead you, they don't love you. See, Jesus loves you. But he's always talking about loving me and you and having, if anyone loves me, he will keep my word. And my Father will love him. If you love me, you will have been glad to know that I'm going to the Father. He's constantly talking, remain in my love. He's always talking about loving one another and his love for me and my love for him. And he talks right here, the great chapter here. He says, may they be so one in us, see, in the Trinity, that they may be so one, that the world will realize it was you who sent me, and they will know that I love them as much as you love me. Boy, that's a lot of love. Well, tonight we're going to talk about the Sacred Heart of Jesus. For those of you who have never heard about the Sacred Heart of Jesus, way back there, I think around the 16th century or so, maybe later, I'm not sure. But our Lord appeared to a Visitandine nun called Sister Margaret Mary. And he expressed to her, as he had saints before her, St. John Hughes, centuries before, how much he loved mankind and how little he was loved in return. And you know, it's very difficult for you and I to realize that God, who is love himself, who is totally independent and totally self-sufficient and doesn't need anyone, desires and wills to need me and need you. I think if we knew that, we would, our whole lives would change. I'm going to show you just one little saint here I got marked out. And when our Lord says, if you love me, leave yourself entirely into my hands. See, what of your littleness and weakness? It does not matter. Did you know that? The Lord doesn't worry about your littleness and meekness and weakness. He loves you. That's the hardest thing to get in this testadura. I want you to rest in my heart without any fear. Well, I'll bet there isn't a person in this room. I bet there's not a person listening to me tonight that isn't full of fear. You're afraid of everything. You're afraid to live and you're afraid to die. See, we have fear of the future and fear for our children and fear of old age and fear of creaky bones. Your misery attracts me. He said this to St. Joseph of Menendez. Now, isn't that a wonderful thing to realize? Jesus says here, your misery attracts me. What would you do without me? The more humble in spirit you become, the nearer I shall be to you. See, the Lord wants to hear you say, Lord, I cannot live without you. See, I cannot live without you. You must not grieve excessively, he said to Joseph, and Jesus did, over your faults. I could make you a saint instantly. Isn't that wonderful? Oh, I've been struggling so many years, you know. Now I know that, it makes me feel even worse. That he could do it instantly. Humble yourself. Now that's probably why I'm not making it, see. Now, this is something he says to St. Gertrude. He said, whenever you willingly offer yourself for me, you truly glorify me. You tell me that you are languishing for love of me. Isn't this wonderful that our dear Lord, my love will increase in you as a fire which is enclosed burns with great force. We can't imagine our dear Lord. And he's been telling saints this for centuries. Maybe we don't need to write books. I don't know. See this, you got to know how much you are loved by God. Because he keeps telling us through all the centuries, to all these saints, he says, the delight which I find in you and the love which you will have from me, he says, it's like a pent up ocean. I never thought of an ocean being pent up, did you? Did you ever think this? You think, what is this? This is water. I better drink some before I spill it. Anyway, this isn't the ocean. Imagine if I could put the ocean in this glass. It'd be pent up, wouldn't it? Huh? Well, can you imagine then the force of the ocean pent up in this glass? But our dear Lord is saying, my love for you is like a pent up ocean. All you people that think it's such an act of pride to strive for sanctity, it's what you're born for. That's why you were created. You're created to be holy. You're not created to be a crystal gazer. He says, which seems to increase by the impediments placed to its progress. You see, this glass, if it could hold the ocean, it just increases because it wants to burst forth. I, dear Lord, wants to burst forth in you in love. Now, I'm going to go over here to St. Consolata. You know, St. Consolata was a great saint. And she says, the Lord said to her, and he says to you and me, love me. I thirst for your love just as a parched man thirsts for fresh water. Imagine yourself going through the Sahara Desert. One time I had an operation years ago and I couldn't drink any water. And it was days before I could drink. Oh, they gave me intravenous, but your throat gets so parched. That was greater than the operation. The thirst was much greater pain than the operation was. Well, can you imagine yourself going through the desert and having a terrible thirst? That's the kind of thirst God has for you, for your love. See, we get terribly lukewarm. We don't thirst for anybody. You have a boyfriend or a girlfriend, and you think you love him, you hope you love him, and maybe you do. And then you get married, and all of a sudden you begin to think, oh, well, you know, he looks terrible in the morning. Or maybe he says, she looks awful in the morning. She didn't look like this when we were on the date. Well, you better believe she didn't. And neither did you. And so all these little petty things come along and love goes. And so we don't know. See, we don't have, our love is not solid, it's not straightforward, it's not like an arrow. And so our love doesn't always increase. Many times it decreases. What is the divorce ratio today? It's terrible. Something happens. With what? With love. People say people argue about money. Well, most of you were poor when you started, so why you argue about money? Your mother and father had to pay for your cake, your gown, the whole business. Well, yeah, you didn't begin with anything, so what? All of a sudden now you're worried about money. Love went down. That's what went down. But see, the love of God is like this ocean in a small glass. It wants to burst forth. And I cannot love my neighbor unless I have that kind of love in me. Now we say, well, you know, we know that love isn't always an emotion. See? But our Lord loved so much when he was on the cross. And all he could feel was pain. Our love's love, the Lord's love, was so great on the cross. And so is ours. See, our love for God is based upon our will, not our emotion. But I got to know that God's love is like a fire. I desire to be loved by innocent hearts, by the hearts of children, by hearts who will give me their love. God desires your love. It boggles your mind. It's like a very wealthy man. Let's pretend that there is we know a wealthy man who has, $20 billion. That's pretty good. Does that sound like a lot of money to you? $20 billion. And he could buy anything in the world. But all he wants is the love of his little baby, his 3-year-old child. That's all he wants. He has everything. But what's in his heart is the love of that child. You know, now, when I desire to love God, listen what he said. The desire of your heart to love me greatly pleases me. See, I don't have to have degrees. I don't have to have brains. I don't have to have talents. I don't have to have wealth. I don't have to have anything. except my love for God. There is a beautiful passage here. God is love. Souls who abide in love abide in God and God in them. That's from the scriptures. And so what does Jesus say to her? He says, I am love. As long as you remain in my love and I remain in you, then my love comes forth from you. See, it's very strong. I am in you and you are in me. Think about that. See, this isn't this gray-haired Angelica you're looking at. Somewhere hidden in these old bones is the Lord God. See, we just look at faces and we look at things and we see these veneers. And we don't take the time, or do we have the love, to go and pierce beyond the veneer and see God. We have a telephone call. Hello?
2: Hello, Mother Angelica.
0: Yeah, where are you from?
2: Illinois.
0: What did you want to say?
2: How come people suffer more than others? Is it because...
0: Can you speak a little louder, hon?
2: Okay. Is it because Jesus makes other people suffer more than others? Is it because he loves them in a different way, maybe? Or does he love them in a different way? Or does he want souls to be saved by other people suffer?
0: I think everything you said is right. God loves only one way, though. He loves infinitely. But he does seemingly have people express their love to him in different ways. And mostly we choose to do that. There are some souls, for example, our dear Lord expressed his love for the Father all through his life, from the time of his incarnation, by coming. See? But he expressed it more and more during his lifetime with all the pain and the suffering, because he kept accepting the will of the Father. See, if you have a child and that child keeps saying no to you, you have every reason to believe if they love you at all. See, they can say, oh, I love you, but when you ask them to bring out the garbage can, it's no. You ask them to do dishes, no. You ask them to wash behind their ears, no. Well, you have to think there's something wrong. Well, so does God. You see, if I keep saying no. But if I can accept the joys, the sorrows, I can accept everything is coming from a loving hand of God. Some people do suffer a lot. It is a mystery. But if those people will unite their pain with the pain of Jesus, if they study the gospel, and they study how Jesus suffered every kind of pain, disappointment, heartache. He suffered from jealousy. He suffered from hatred. The Son of God was killed out of jealousy. There's no way. The sin of the world began with pride and jealousy, meaning that Adam and Eve wanted to be like God. They envied God. They wanted to know good and evil. See, it's a terrible thing sometimes. But see, we have to be purified by the Lord. We have to be pure. And love purifies. And some people are loved by God in different ways. And when you have to suffer, all of you that have handicaps, who have anything that's hard. I went down, I decided I would go down to the depths of this monastery to see where Saint Benedict lived. I remembered all of you there. Because so many of our fans and friends need help. And I asked Saint Benedict, but I wanted to do something hard for you. And I walked down steps after step after step, and I forgot that I had to go up step after step after step, you see. And when I got down to about the third or fourth level, I looked up and I said, Angelica, you are absolutely mental. But then I thought, no, I want to do this for Jesus. There's a holy steps in Rome that the Lord walked up to see Pilate. And I thought, well, he could do it, I'll do it. And I did it for you. For all our friends, for all our staff, for all our crew. It was hard. But I said, Lord, I want to take this opportunity to say I love you. Okay? And sometimes we have to show that love by the sufferings of our daily life, and we all have them. Some have more than others. And I think those who suffer with great love and resignation to the will of God are loved by God in a special way. Not more, perhaps, because God can only love one way, and that's infinite. But every soul is not filled with love the same way, you see. Some rebel against God, and they can't accept the love of God. It's the filling that's the difference. See, not that God say, oh, this is my favorite one, or this. God has missions for everybody. Everybody's mission is different. But we have to respond to love in order to accept love. The love is always there. And that's why I thought I'd read this little book tonight, because I just wanted you to see what Jesus said to some of the saints about his love. He says that, here's St. Margaret Mary. She said, I saw his divine heart, more brilliant than the sun, transparent. This heart has its adorable wound was encircled with a crown of thorns, which signify the pricks our sins cause it. It was surrounded by a cross that signified the first moment of his incarnation when the Sacred Heart was formed, the cross was placed in his heart. Our Lord made me understand the ardent desire he has to be loved by mankind. See, that's what boggles my mind. He wants to be loved by you. But he said, so many go by the path of perdition and run in great numbers away from him. He said, on one occasion, while the Blessed Sacrament was exposed, Jesus presented himself to me resplendent with glory, and his wounds were shining as so many suns, and his heart was the greatest sun of all. And he revealed to me with unspeakable marvels his love that he had for mankind, for you. Wow. We have a call. Hello?
3: Hello?
0: Where are you from?
3: I am from France, Mother. How do you do?
0: Wonderful. And what is it I can do for you?
3: Well, I have a question. I have studied the apparition of the Virgin Mary,
0: yeah,
3: in Lourdes and Fatima.
0: Uh-huh.
3: And I was a bit surprised because I didn't understand some of the messages of St. Mary.
0: Yeah.
3: Some of them were, for instance, the prediction of even a worse world war than the First World War in 1917 at Fatima.
0: Yeah.
3: When St. Mary told the little girls that there would be even a deadlier war that would punish humankind for the atrocities they are making on Earth.
0: Mm-hmm.
3: And what I don't understand is the love of God. How can it be that God would punish innocent human beings for the faults of the guilty ones?
0: Oh, now there's where you made two mistakes. God never punishes innocent human beings. Sometimes the innocent suffer with the bad. If the President of the United States declares war, the good and the bad go, and the good and the bad die. Why? Because he has the authority to declare war. What Our Lady said at Fatima was that if mankind does not change, you see, we can't go on sinning. We don't even know what sin is. And I think some people think we're so negative when we talk about sin. But you can't go through a red light. See, the country, the city, the family, the parents all have a right to say that these are things you can do and these are things you can't, because if you do these things, you're going to get harmed. That's what Our Lady was saying. She said, if mankind does not change, we have the gospel here. The Lord doesn't have to tell us. He doesn't have to tell all these saints here. He's already said it here. See, he said, he keeps repeating through the centuries. So one saint after another, I love you. Come back to me. Don't sin. Man creates wars, not God. Our Lady was just predicting what man, in his perfidiousness, in his desire to do evil, well, what outcome will come from it? The results of a continuous life of ignoring God, as we do today, of all the things that man can do that are evil and sinful. And Our Lady says everywhere in the world, over and over and over, come back to my son. Live a holy life. So God in his infinite love does not wish war. Man makes war. And what makes war? Greed. What's happened to our compassion? Why are these people suffering? Is it God's fault? No. The whole world has decided to ignore, because there's nothing there the world wants. Let him destroy the churches. What's a church? What's a structure? We have space today. I had somebody say, a church is nothing but space. This is space. This is a church. Let's not think of God. Let's think of space in this church. What happened to the temple of the Lord? What happened to the majesty of God inside of it? Man goes down the drain because man will not follow God. Does God call him? Oh, yes. He calls and calls and calls, and he never forgets. He never lets you down. He never ceases to call you back. And Our Lady was merely predicting what would happen. What did she say? She said that fashions would be introduced that would offend God very much. You see, we didn't pay attention to that. Today, she predicted another war, greater than the one before, and that was the Second World War. See, when man does not accept the love that God has for it and ready to give in abundance, then he goes another direction. So what happens? Greed, wealth, hatred, promiscuity. All these things then well up in man, and he has no other thought except for self. That creates a war. And Our Lady was merely saying that the result of all of this evil is going to be a war. We have another call. Hello? Hello?
4: Hello, Mother?
0: Yes.
4: I'm Margie Tauber from Largo, Florida.
0: Uh-huh.
4: And I'm so very happy to talk to you. I'm very interested in knowing, how do we honor the Sacred Heart? You know, pictures of the Sacred Heart.
0: Mm-hmm. Well, I would go. Let's see if I can find it here. I would go to the First Fridays. I think it's somewhere in here he taught. Here we go. Let me tell you what our dear Lord promised St. Margaret Mary. If we would follow the first Friday of every month, our dear Lord asked that we go to Mass and Holy Communion. We remind you of this on every first Friday of the month. And why did the Jesuit order, I don't think they do it anymore, but the Jesuit order were the great defenders of the love of the Sacred Heart. And this is what our Lord promised he would give to us if we honored his love for us. See, we can't imagine God wanting me to love him that much. Number one, I will give to souls devoted to me all the graces of their state in life. He wants our love so bad, he don't know what to do. I will establish peace in their family. Is that why there's no peace in our families? Because we have not devoted ourselves to the love of Jesus. I will bless every house in which a picture of my heart is exposed and honored. I will console them in their difficulties. I will be their refuge during life and at hour of death. I will pour abundant blessings upon their undertakings. Sinners shall find in my heart a fountain of a boundless ocean of mercy. Tepid souls, lukewarm souls, shall become fervent. Fervent souls shall rise speedily to great holiness. I will give to priests the power of touching the hardest hearts. If you're a priest and you don't seem to have the power to touch hearts, maybe you ought to look at the Sacred Heart and say, why is it, Lord, that I don't seem to have what it takes to bring people back? I seem to be pushing them away. Those who propagate this devotion shall have their names written in my heart, never to be blotted out. Oh, boy. I promise you, he said, in the excessive mercy of my heart, that all my powerful love will grant that all those who receive communion on the first Friday of the month for 9 consecutive months will receive the grace of final penitence. That means at the end of your life you shall have total repentance. They shall die in my pleasure after receiving the sacraments. My divine heart shall be their refuge at the moment of their death. You can't imagine God loving me so much that he's going to make all these promises because he wants me to love him. Not just for the promises, though. It just manifests to me that burning fire in the heart of Jesus who calls all humanity to himself. And what do we say? You want to know what I'm reading from? I thought you'd like to know that. It's just called the Sacred Heart Prayer Book. That's all. It's a simple little book. But it's not too simple. But it's got everything here about the Sacred Heart. And if you, O soul, listen to this, are in the abyss of privation and desolation, the divine heart is an abyss of consolation. Don't you just want to go and love Jesus, huh? Don't you want to do that right now? Aren't you all fired up? I'm fired up. Are you fired up? You all fired up? We have a call. Hello?
5: Hello. Hi, Mother Angelica.
0: Hi.
5: I saw you many years ago here in Houston at the Catholic Charismatic Center in person.
0: Yeah.
5: And it really changed my life to hear you speak. I didn't even know nuns could speak.
0: That was a long time ago, huh?
5: Yes, it was many years ago. After a prayer time, Mother, this poem came to my mind, and I got to the office the next day, and it was burning in me so that I had to jot it down. And I'd like to share it with you all.
0: Oh, please.
5: It's called The Love of the Lord.
0: Yes.
5: The love of the Lord is pure. The love of the Lord is abundant. The love of the Lord is unique. Blessed be the love of the Lord. The love of the Lord is alive. The love of the Lord is free. The love of the Lord is given unto you. The love of the Lord comes from the cross. The love of the Lord is to be held in our hearts. The love of the Lord is sincere. The love of the Lord has been given. The love of the Lord is for us. Blessed and exalted is the love of the Lord.
0: Praise Jesus. That's a beautiful prayer that comes to us from whoever wrote it, from a heart that is in love. The Eternal Father spoke a lot, you know. Who was it now here? To St. Catherine of Siena. And he says, the soul united to me at the fire of my divine love, loving me, he says, observing the lessons of my truth, that soul becomes a light. You know, we read so much in the gospel, it's don't put your light on a bushel. So put it on top of a mountain for people to see by. And what is that light? Is it your knowledge? Well, a lot of people have a lot of knowledge and they don't even believe in God. Is it your talent? What is it in you that is that light? What is it that shines from the eyes of a saint that says, I am here? It's like a little, you know, in our churches, in the Catholic Church, we have a sanctuary light. It's a candle, a large candle about this big. And it's, you know, when you walk in a Catholic church, the Lord is there. Today you have a hard time finding him. But if you find the light, then you know where the Lord is, you see. And that light indicates that in that tabernacle is the love of all loves, infinite love. You can't love unless you get close to love. You can't have a fire unless you get close to a fire. You can't be warm unless you're near the heat. See, we have to know that we are loved like this. We think we're going, I don't know, Lord, just we create all these people. And he looks at, oh, who are you? Like I go around sometime in a network and I see some stranger. And I say, oh, you work for me? Sometimes I say, oh, yeah. I thought, oh, I didn't know that. God isn't like that. He knew you. He called you. He chose you. And he loves you from before time began. We have another call. Hello?
6: Good evening, Mother Angelica.
0: Good evening.
6: Welcome back. I love you and I missed you.
0: Thank you.
6: Mother Angelica, can you tell me how I can open my heart to the Holy Spirit? I pray all the time for the Holy Spirit to come into my heart.
0: Yes.
6: When will I know when he's there? And how can I love Jesus the way you love him?
0: Yeah, we're going to have Pentecost Sunday, you know? And I was going to talk about Pentecost. Maybe I'll do it tomorrow night. But I read the Spirit is love. See, ask the Lord to open your heart to his love. The Spirit is the love between the Father and the Son. And when we ask for the Holy Spirit, we not only ask for his gifts, the seven gifts, the most important gifts. Charisms are something God can give or not give. And that's up to him. But he always gave us at baptism and confirmation those powerful seven gifts. And I'll talk about those tomorrow. But what is the Spirit? How did the Spirit come on the apostles? In tongues of fire. And they were so filled with the love of God. That's what pushed them out. That's what made them bold. That's what made them heal. The love of God was flowing with such force that they could do such great things. That's what made them so strong. They were able to go in the lion's den. That's what made Peter so strong, that he could be crucified upside down. Ask the Spirit to give you who He is, love. Come into my heart. Come with your gifts, but the greatest gift of all is love. And St. Paul says this. Faith, hope, and love, these three. But he said the greatest of these is love. When I die, faith shall fall away, for I shall see Him. Hope shall fall away, because I will possess Him. And so what shall be left? Love. That's what's going to be left. See, I have to ask the Holy Spirit to fill me with Himself. And what is that? Love. Or we pray to the Holy Spirit for exams and decisions. It's a gift of counsel. And we want to love God and my neighbor, and that's piety. And I want to have a fear of sin so I don't sin, and that's fear of the Lord. And I want to have detachment from the world, and that's knowledge. And I want to understand the Scriptures, and that's the gift of understanding. And I want most of all wisdom. But what is wisdom? We should say, who is wisdom? Jesus is the wisdom of the Father. And what do I ask the Spirit when I ask for wisdom? I ask for such a great love for Jesus. For such a burning love for Jesus. That I can forgive my enemies. I can love my neighbor with the same love in my heart as a Jesus love. I can have all the gifts of the Spirit. But most of all, my heart and my soul belong to Jesus. That's what we ask for. We can ask Him to open our minds when we read the Scriptures. But after my mind is open, I must be filled with love. See, I have to love the one I read about. That's what made these great saints. That's what makes Mother Teresa walk through the streets of Calcutta and pick up men and women full of maggots and worms and rotting off limbs. It's love, see? If we don't love, we have nothing. And that's what you ask for. Everything else will come with it. Ask for the greater things, St. Paul said. The greatest thing is to love. Not to be loved. We are loved by God. That's what urges us on to love Him, that we are loved by God. But I can't be spending my life wanting to be loved by my neighbor. I must love my neighbor. There's no commandment that says your neighbor must love you. The chances of that sometime are nil. You know, my enemies increase every day. But I love them. I don't know them. Maybe that's why I love them, because I don't see them. I don't know. I get nasty letters, you know. But the whole thing is, my love for God must be so burning, so alive, that it just passes on to you. Look at this. If all souls would receive Holy Communion, the Eucharist, the light and heat of this Son, the Word, would still not be separated from me, the true Son, His eternal Father. In His mystical body, the whole church, He is given to whoever will receive Him. He remains wholly with me, and yet with you. If all souls were to take light from it, the Eucharist, each would have the Eucharist entirely, and yet it would remain whole. This is the Eternal Father talking to St. Catherine of Siena. You know, we've thrown little books like this away. We went to the library not too long ago. And all kind of books being given away. Nobody wanted them. And I wondered why. Books like this, nobody wanted. The Secrets of the Love of God, nobody wanted. I picked up a lot of them. You know, we've grown cold. By greed, fear, errors. Be careful of the person or persons who want to rob you of the Eucharistic heart of Jesus. Who want to take away from you that fire that you and I need to survive in a world that has long lost compassion, faith, and hope, and love. This book title is Sacred Heart Prayer Book. It's just a little prayer. I used to have hundreds of them and gave them all away. Now I don't even know if they're in print. You know, I've been interested in these politicians. I've been kind of reading about them, and they exchange sins. Some believe in these sins, and some believe in these sins, you see. Some promote these, see, but, oh, they got the love. There's some they approve of. You just kind of sit there watching. You what? Huh? We believe in abortion, but we want adulterers around, see. Well, what is it? See, we don't understand the love of Jesus. We just don't understand that kind of love. And so we just flitter around our whole lives, bouncing from one sin to another, from this to that. And it's like nothing. Let me read you this. Oh, Jesus, my divine spouse. He's not talking to me, he's talking to you. Grant that the robe of my baptism may never be soiled. Oh, Jesus, you are the ciborium. You know what a ciborium is? It's that beautiful gold vessel that the priest takes the body and blood of Jesus out and says, the body and blood of Jesus. Well, that's what a ciborium is. Jesus, you are in the ciborium waiting for me. You are burning with desire to come to me. Oh, Jesus, the golden ciborium that you desire above all others is my heart. When the priest comes to you and he has this beautiful gold ciborium in his hand, he dips his hand in and takes out the body and blood of Jesus. It says the body of Christ. That ciborium, it says, is my heart. Change my heart into a pure ciborium. Rest in me, Lord Jesus. Let me accept the difficult things in my life as you did your Calvary. Let me accept mine. But most of all, Lord, let me burn with the desire and the love of Jesus. See you tomorrow.

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2: It's new. It's Catholic. It's live from our studios at Christ Cathedral. Call Me Catholic with Peggy Normandin. A full hour of talk, interviews, and commentary.

0: verse 1. This is the way that St. John begins his gospel. In the beginning was the Word. The Word was with God, and the Word was God. Now, one of the problems that we're going to sometimes come across are people who come to our door on Saturdays and saying, no, no, no, you Catholics and all the rest of Christians have mistranslated this word. Because what it really says is, in the beginning was the Word, and the Word was a God. And as a matter of fact, Jehovah's Witnesses will claim to prove it to us, because you see that the word the is not in front of the word God. Now, why would that be? I'm going to give you a little Greek lesson here. You know how in English, when we use the word to be, we have both parts of the verb in the nominative. So you don't say, I am him. That's bad English, isn't it? You say, I am he. And that's the correct way to do it. Well, the same thing is true in Greek. You have to use the nominative for the subject and its predicate with the verb to be. So you're going to have in Greek, Theos ein halagos. God was the Word. Well, the Word was God. And why would you not translate it as the Word was a God? Because the reason in Greek you use the word the for the Word is to show that halagos, the Word, is the subject, while you don't use the word the, which in Greek would be ha, you don't use that with the second part of it, God, because you show that that is the object, the predicate of the verb. So the correct grammatical way to translate this, and the only correct way to translate it, was the Word was God, because Jesus, the Word made flesh, is God. God bless you. The faith matters.
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1: Have you ever heard someone say, what's wrong for you may be right for someone else? 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You can't fight these things. You have to go with the flow. G.K. Chesterton says, right is right, even if nobody does it. And wrong is wrong, even if everybody is wrong about it. Right and wrong are not based on fashion and personal preferences, and not on the calendar. They're based on the laws of God, on eternal truth that does not change. And as for going with the flow, Chesterton says, a dead thing goes with the stream. Only a living thing can go against it.
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3: 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There's so many stereotypes. It's very possible to know the Lord, and it's very possible to have a relationship with God in the Catholic Church. I believe I was born into the Catholic Church, and that's where I belong.
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8: Well, good morning, everyone, and welcome to Women of Grace Live. I am Johnette Williams, so very happy to be with you today on this beautiful Friday in the Lord, hoping that your morning has been going very, very well, hoping that as you continue through the course of the day here, you are open wide to receive every spiritual blessing in the heavens that God desires you receive. And I am encouraging you to bless us today. I certainly am, by sharing with us your blessing of this past week. You know, it's Friday, and you know what we do on this. It's Glory to God Friday on Women of Grace Live every Friday. And we talk about the way in which we have seen God showing up in our lives. You know, he's always showing up. He's always right there. He's in the present moment. He's always right there. And he is there with all of the riches of heaven for us to receive. And I am certain that you have noted some of those blessings that you have received through the course of this week. And I am eager to hear from you so that you can share with me and everybody listening today how magnificent is God's love for us. 833-288-EWTN. That's 833-288-3986 is the way that you can join us live here on Women of Grace Live, where we love having that holy conversation with you. 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I'm ready to ring it again. 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Also, use that same number to send a text message to us, 833-288-EWTN. That's 833-288-3986. We will get it up on the board, and I will be able to address it. So we are eager to hear from you today. Do want to remind you about all of the good things that are going on at Women of Grace. I love to tell you about them at the beginning of the program every day. And want to encourage you to get out there to our website, womenofgrace.com, because all of these events are listed for you in a couple of places. I mean, we've got some of them in the slideshow, but a fuller listing of them in our event section on our website. So you can just click on that. There's a couple of ways to get to it. At the very top of our homepage, it's listed there in the purple navigation. information bar. It's also down at the bottom for you in a tile fashion. Just click on attend an event and it will open up and show you everything that is happening. Now, I've been telling you that next week we're going to have a morning of grace and an evening of grace. In both cases, they're going to be talking about Our Lady of Fairest Love. I think it's going to be a wonderful opportunity for you to join these women who come together online to really dig more deeply into our life of faith in Jesus Christ and also into the great reality of the mission that God has entrusted to us as women at this moment in time. So get on out there. These are free of charge. I think that there might be a little technical fee for the online, but you can get out there and check it all out. And we're going to have one of them on Tuesday, which is going to be a morning of grace, and then on Thursday, the evening of grace. Now, the morning of grace is going to take place right online again from 10:30 a.m. to 12 noon, and that's Eastern time. You register right online. We'll send you the link. You'll be able to join us at that time. And then in the evening on Thursday, May 14th, from 7 p.m. to 8:30 p.m. And so we invite you to check it all out and join us for this event. If you've never attended a Women of Grace event before, this gives you a pretty good idea of what we do and how it is that we do it and what our mission is, obviously, and the way in which we really do want to transform the world one woman at a time. So we invite you to check that out. Also want to let you know that we are going to be at St. Ignatius Loyola Cathedral in Palm Beach Gardens, Florida on May 30th for a one-day conference, and it's on healing the wounds of the heart. I am hoping that you will join us for this event. We have lots of women that have signed up already. Obviously, it's a cathedral setting, so it's going to be able to seat a lot of you. And we want you to check it out again at our website, womenofgrace.com. You can register right there. And I can honestly share with you that when we make use of these opportunities, you know, God really rewards us. And he rewards us with insight. He rewards us with encouragement. He rewards us with hope. He rewards us with healing. So don't deprive yourself of this opportunity. Do join us Saturday, May the 30th from 8 a.m. to 4 p.m. at the Cathedral of St. Ignatius Loyola there in Palm Beach Gardens, Florida. It is going to be, you know, I know it's going to be a spectacular day because we never come together in the name of our Lord Jesus Christ and it's not spectacular. He is always there in our midst. He promises us that. And with him comes the Holy Spirit, and the Holy Spirit affects tremendous graces in our lives. So do join us for our Women of Grace events. That one, again, Saturday, May 30th, there at the Cathedral of St. Ignatius Loyola in Palm Beach Gardens, Florida. I want you to also join us for our Malvern retreat. We do this every year at Malvern. We have an opportunity to come together for a weekend and to delve deeply into a given topic area. We get wonderful speakers. We've got great speakers lined up this year. Here is the theme for the retreat at Malvern this year. Emotional balance in an upside down world. Emotional balance in an upside down world. You know, how do we keep our equilibrium when everything in the world is topsy-turvy? Perhaps the world as we know it, exterior to ourselves, maybe our interior world, maybe the world of our family. How do we maintain our balance, our hope, our trust in God when we're going through, you know, challenges? And that's a very good question. And I'll bet you if I were to take a survey among all of you who are listening today, including myself, that we would discover that, yeah, there's a lot going on. There's a lot going on. How do we keep our emotional oars in the water? How is it that we do this through Christ Jesus? How does our Catholic faith help us to acquire that benefit? And that's what we're going to be talking about. Get on out there. Check it out. This is going to be the weekend of July the 24th, going through Saturday the 25th, closing out on Sunday the 26th. It is preceded by the Benedicta Enrichment Seminar beginning on Thursday. Great theme with an absolutely fantastic presenter, Understanding Forgiveness. That is the title of this Benedicta Enrichment Seminar. What really is forgiveness, right? What is it really? What does it really mean? When Jesus says we have to forgive 7 times, 70 times, what does that mean? Explain that. How do we enter into it? Why is it important? And like, you know, how do we forgive when individuals are no longer with us or it has been a chance occurrence and we still have to forgive? How do we do that? How do we forgive things from the past? How do we go back there and resolve issues? We're going to be learning all about that. So I can tell you, this is a 1-2 punch coming up. July 23rd for the Benedictine Richmond Seminar, which is a Thursday, beginning in the morning, running probably until after dinner. We generally have one more seminar after dinner, and then continuing again on Friday up until 2 o'clock in the afternoon. And then we have to turn the page to get ready for our retreat that begins that evening. So I'm inviting you to get out there and to check all that out. And don't forget, we're going to Poland. Oh, my goodness. I'm so excited. Had a guest on the television program yesterday, Dr. Robert Stackpole, who actually, his wife is from Poland, and he's moving to Poland. And so he is quite familiar with this beautiful country, and he was excited to hear that we're taking a pilgrimage there. And I am encouraging you to join us. We're going in September. September the 7th through the 16th is when we're going. Again, all of the information at our website, womenofgrace.com. In the meantime, though, here we are together in this present moment, and I certainly do want to hear from you. 833-288-EWTN. That's 833-288-3986. It's Glory to God Friday. How has God blessed you this week? Let me know so we can rejoice in him together. Amen and hallelujah. Coming right back, that's 833-288-EWTN. Stay with us.
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15: Head to the mountaintop hermitage in the town of Greccio, and you'll feel as if you've been transported to Bethlehem. And that's exactly what St. Francis had in mind. Greccio was a location chosen by St. Francis as a site to establish the first nativity scene. In 1224, having been to the Holy Land, Francis understood that most believers in his day and age would never have that same opportunity. So he decided to bring Bethlehem to them by recreating the birthplace of Jesus in the region of Lazio, just 90 minutes north of Rome. With the help of residents, he gathered live animals, plenty of torches, and soon they recreated a live manger scene, the tradition of the nativity scene that soon caught on in Italy, Europe, and around the world.
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8: 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I'm Janet Williams, very happy to be with you today. Eager to hear from you, 833-288-EWTN. That is 833-288-3986. We certainly do want you to join us today. We've got all kinds of wonderful things that are going on. And, you know, we want to give glory and praise to God for all of the ways in which He's shown up in our life this past week. That's what we do on Friday. We give a retrospective glance to the blessings of God that we have experienced. Do want to remind you about something. Something great's coming up on Sunday. I certainly hope you don't forget about it. It is going to be Mother's Day. Yes, indeed. And so this is the day that we celebrate the beautiful gift of being a mother. And, you know, we often think about this directly in terms of the capacity of a woman, or the potentiality of a woman to bring life into the world. So naturally, when we think of Mother's Day, we think of our mothers. And we give glory and praise to God for the gift of life that they gave to us, you know, especially in a day and time where we continue to codify the taking of a life in the womb of the mother. But here we are, and our mothers chose to give us life, and we ought to thank God for our mothers and thank our mothers for giving life to us. And it's beautiful that we set aside a day a year by which we can do this. But also, there's another category of motherhood. Obviously, bringing a life into the world is an example of, and probably the preeminent example of motherhood. But we don't bring a child into the world and then just hope that child fends for itself and does well. No, we nurture that child. We care for that child. We love that child. We invest ourselves in that child. And all of that, taking care of their physical needs, taking care of their spiritual needs, taking care of their emotional needs, is the fullness of what motherhood is all about. And in some cases, women do not have children biologically. I think of all of the great religious sisters that we have, and I think of all of the women who would love to conceive, but either their bodies do not function accordingly, their husband's body doesn't function accordingly, and they're unable to bring a child into the world physically. But that no way negates the great reality and call that a woman has to be mother. Because even if a woman cannot bring a child into the world physically, we're all called as women to be spiritual mothers, to take care of the spiritual needs of others, to nurture others, to invest ourselves in others emotionally, to work and labor on behalf of others, no matter what our profession might be or what our state in life might be. So we look at religious sisters, I suppose, as the quintessential example of that. And these beautiful women, through their gift and call to religious life, are brides of Christ. And by way of that union with Christ, they bring spiritual life to so many. I'm thinking right now, I want to thank God personally, and here maybe is a great blessing from my past, for all of the religious sisters that taught me, especially those eight that taught me in my elementary school years, and for the religious sisters that then went on and taught me in my high school years. I thank and praise God for their fiat, for their vocation. I thank and praise God for the fact that they inculcated in my little girl's soul a desire for the Lord. I thank and praise God that I was not alone in receiving that gift. That these women, and let me just tell you, in my classrooms growing up, we had 56 students. My first grade class had 63 students. And here's the amazing thing. Those religious sisters were able to keep us all in line. And they were able to teach us and teach us well. And I thank them. And I think about, my goodness, if they taught for 20 years, 30 years, multiply that number of children per year by that number of years, and think of how many lives they affected just within the classroom. Not mentioning the other spiritual works of mercy and corporal works of mercy that they performed that really nurtured people to life in Christ Jesus. So, you know, we want to thank our mothers. We want to thank the mothers that brought us into the world. We want to thank all of those spiritual mothers. And I'll tell you one thing. We certainly do want to thank God for Mother Angelica. I oftentimes think, where would we be without Mother Angelica and her fiat to the Lord? Not only her fiat through her religious vocation and the numbers of individual sisters that she's been able to affect by her spiritual maternity towards them, but the millions and millions and millions of people that received mother's spiritual motherhood, her nourishment, her encouragement, her insight and wisdom. How many millions of people are the happy recipients of her spiritual motherhood by way of the airwaves? And I had an opportunity to know Mother, and I can tell you what a gift she was in my life. And I do believe remains in my life, because I know that she's praying for all of us from wherever it is that she's in eternal life. If she's in the fullness of eternal life, gazing upon the beatific vision, or if she's still working things out there in purgatory, even if it's by a flyby, then the fact of the matter is I know she's interceding and praying. So don't forget your mom. Don't forget your wife, gentlemen. Don't forget your aunties, and don't forget all of those teachers that you might have now or have had in the past. Say an extra prayer for each one of them. Remember them in your holy sacrifice of the Mass this weekend in your communion. That would be the greatest gift that you could give to them. 833-288-EWTN. That's 833-288-3986 is the way that you're with us. We want to take a couple of callers that are calling in right now. We've got some text messages that are coming in as well. And I certainly do hope that you will use this opportunity to give glory and praise to God by calling us today with your praise report. 833-288-EWTN. That's 833-288-3986. You use that same number to text your question to us. Waving to you if you're out there at EWTN Radio's YouTube channel. Well, we have Callie with us from Yuma, Arizona, listening to us via Yuma Catholic Radio. Happy to have you with us, Callie. How are you doing?
16: Hi, I'm doing well. How are you?
8: Very, very well. You've got great doings happening this weekend, don't you?
16: I do. Of course, Mother's Day has to be one of my most favorite things. And my son on Mother's Day receiving his first Holy Communion. But I'm graduating from Franciscan University this Saturday.
8: Oh,
16: my
8: goodness.
16: I finally finished my degree, which is just only could have been possible with God. Yeah.
8: Isn't that wonderful? Well, congratulations to you the whole way around. Congratulations to you. Now, what are you getting your degree in, Callie?
16: This is my Bachelor's of Theology.
8: Oh, good for you. Good for you. That's wonderful. Well, I can tell you one thing. I certainly know that you were well-trained and well-taught at Franciscan University of Steubenville, one of the outstanding Catholic universities that we have and that we're blessed to have, in our day and time. And so many individuals have taken advantage of that great education there, and I know a whole lot of them, and also have had the opportunity to know a lot of the professors and the teachers that are there through the years that have been associated with EWTN and also associated with the university. So now, when you say a degree in theology, is there a particular branch of theology, or is this general theology?
16: This is just general theology. The majority of my electives I focused on the humanities. I took as many as I could, but that was just in general.
8: Well, that is fantastic. How do you plan on using your degree?
16: Well, I went into it, I asked the Holy Spirit what he wanted me to do, and he told me to go, and I didn't know the ending. And so I'm looking at it, and right now I'm going to be homeschooling this fall.
8: Okay.
16: And I think that a Catholic education in theology, it just sets you up as a person and as a parent to be able to do something like that, to raise your children. But aside from that, I will be writing. I'm writing right now.
8: So good for you. What
16: the Lord does with that.
8: Oh, my goodness. Well, I'm excited for you. Writing is a fantastic process. I'm a writer myself, and I enjoy it so much. I'm completing a study right now on St. Therese of Lisieux. I'm into the final stages of it, and I'm so excited about it. But there is that moment, when you're working and you really know the Holy Spirit is involved. So I know that you've got all kinds of great moments and have experienced great moments already that are coming your way as you continue through the writing project. project. But then as you put this degree to such a beautiful, beautiful use to raise your children, do you have one or more?
16: I have three. I have an 8-year-old, 11-year-old, and soon to be 14-year-old.
8: Oh, my goodness. Well, I'm excited for you, and I'm excited for them. This is a whole new moment in your life and in the life of your family, Callie. And I'm sure it's the 8-year-old that's receiving communion on Sunday?
16: Yes, and my 13-year-old's receiving the next weekend her confirmation.
8: Oh, goodness.
16: Like, our cup is overflowing. Our jug.
8: Well, this is a very sacramental time for you. There's no question about that. Well, I wish you every spiritual blessing in the heavens, and the same for each of your children as they enter into, you know, these beginning and last sacraments, I guess you would say, the sacraments of initiation, the one completing, the other taking the next step forward. And I just pray that your family is abundantly blessed, and congratulations to you on your degree. And I'll be eager to see what you write. You know, you be sure to send it to me here at EWTN. Maybe you'll be sitting on the set with me one day.
16: Oh, that would be incredible. Of course, you will all have a copy.
8: Well, thank you, Callie. I'm looking forward to it already. Well, God bless you, and thank you so much for calling in. You certainly have made our day with your praise report. Thank you so much.
16: Thank you so much.
8: You're welcome, dear. Bye-bye now. Isn't that wonderful? I mean, here, what a beautiful mom, right? She wants to make certain that her children are well-formed in the faith, and of course, she has a degree now to help her accomplish that. But I know very many homeschooling moms who do not have degrees in theology. Some of them don't have degrees at all, but have done extraordinarily well in raising their children. And whether your child is being homeschooled by you, or whether your child is in Catholic school, or whether your child is in public school, the fact of the matter is, as the mom, you are one of the two primary individuals responsible for their spiritual formation. Moms and dads are the primary educators of their children. The Catechism of the Catholic Church tells us that. And I'm afraid that sometimes parents abdicate that authority to other individuals. So they send their children to CCD programs. I think they call it something different now. But nonetheless, they send them to religious education, or they rely upon the teacher at the Catholic school to do all of that work. That's good. But their efforts are to be supplemental to your effort. Your effort is the primary effort. So just want to put that out there, because sometimes we forget that. And as a result of that, we wonder why the children, you know, stray in their teen years or their adult years. Now, some of that happens even if they're very, very well formed. But we have a job to do. And that really requires putting those pillars of the faith in place, so that even if they stray, they're going to come back, because they know that the foundation of their life is built upon those pillars. And I've seen that happen. It happened to me. Strayed. 12 years of parochial education. Strayed. Didn't practice anything. Just gave up practicing. Came back after 10 years. And what drove me back? What brought me back? Well, it was the prompting of my daughter. But in addition to that, I had something to come back to. I knew the faith, and those foundations of the faith in me restored my faith in Christ, my journey to Him by way of our Catholic Church. So there you have it. There's a little testimony. Praise and thank God for those good religious sisters. Evelyn with us in Madera, California this morning, listening to us via YouTube. Good morning to you, Evela.
17: Hi, Janet.
8: How are you?
17: Sure, you can.
8: I hear you, Evelyn.
17: Hello. Okay, great. Hi. So I'm calling this morning because I've called before. And you've, in the past, I've sought your counsel regarding my test. At times I felt like giving up with taking the California bar examination. And I called like many times, and I kind of get emotional because it's been such a hard journey for me. And at some point, I thought about giving up actually many times, I think. And I called, and you've counseled me, and, you know, you asked me to ask God, you know, like, hey, God, like, should I continue or not? And even to after masses during my testing days. And this last time that I took it in February, I was doing a Daniel fast. I happened to start the year with doing a Daniel fast while I was studying. And I also called you to ask you for counsel how should I pray for the fast? Because I just started the fast just for the, I knew I wanted for God to speak to me, to lead me, but I didn't even know what I was asking for. And you provided guidance, you know, for, you know, for my fast. And I was also following the Hello app. They started a fast during that time, so I was following them too. And I was praying ultimately for God's will to be done in my life and for God to lead and guide. And there was like a lot of healing also that happened during my fast. And ultimately, I came out of that fast feeling like my whole trust and my faith was in God and that He would lead me, whether that meant staying the course or changing, the course or changing to another path. And so I went and I took my test and I prayed to Mother Mary and to St. Joseph throughout my journey. I got closer to St. Joseph also. And then this, you know, past Friday, they released the scores and I didn't check Friday for my score, but I checked on Sunday. And then when I checked, I saw the pass score and I was just like, I couldn't believe it that I finally passed. God help me pass this test. And it's been such a long journey. And I just wanted to give praise in the radio, praise and honor to God. And I know like He's asking me also to give testimony out in the world. I feel, I sensed, but He's been such the rock, my backbone, why I didn't give up, because I thought, you know, sometimes you give advice. You know, when people are discerning a decision, if they make it to heaven and God, or they stand before God and, you know, what would God tell them? And I could just picture God saying, Evelyn, if you had tried one last time, maybe, you know, you would have passed. And when I didn't have the strength, emotional strength, and I was really dark, like God gave me the strength to study.
8: Oh, Evelyn. Oh, my goodness, sweetheart. I am so excited for you. I have tears in my eyes. I am so happy for you because I know it's been a very, very long journey for you. And I know how hard it's been. And I am just so proud of you. I am so proud of you. I am proud that you passed. But I am proud of you that you hung in there. I am proud of you that you persevered. I am proud of you that you exercised that great, great gift of the Holy Spirit called fortitude. And here you are on the other side. And I know that God is going to use you in abundant ways, sweetheart, just in abundant ways for His honor and glory, but for the benefit of so many people. I've got to go right now to a break, but we'll be back. Stay with us.
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8: Well, welcome back, everybody. Yes, indeed, that is the number to use to call in with your praise report today. 833-288-EWTN is the number to use. That is also the number that you use to text your praise report to us, and we'll read it on the air and rejoice with you. And Evelyn has called in from Madeira, California today, and I'm so excited for her. Evelyn, I know that I was trying to think on the break there of how long this has been a journey for you. And I know that it's been longer than a year. I think that it's been at least 2 years that we have prayed from time to time on the air as you've gone through this process of graduating with a degree, a law degree, and then striving to go through the bar and taking the bar and not getting the results you wanted, and a couple of times, I think. But here you are, and you've hung in there. And I just, you know, I want to give testimony and praise to God for you, for your example and your witness today, and not giving in to the discouragement. And, you know, I can remember, and you cited there at the end of our conversation before the break that you pictured yourself before the throne of God. And I remember giving you the advice and counsel that I received from Father Mitch Pacwa, which I think I might have even spoken about yesterday. So really, he's the one that deserves a whole lot of credit, because he helped me out during a very difficult moment in my life when I had to make a really hard decision. And he gave me that three-step process of St. Ignatius for discernment. And that first step is to list the pros and cons, and being very attentive to the fact that the pros are not necessarily just the practical considerations, but also the considerations that are emotional and the way in which our decision is going to affect others, etc. If we don't have an answer there, then we go to the second step. The second step is sitting very quietly in the presence of the Lord. Better if we can be in church in front of the tabernacle, even better still if our Lord is exposed. And then we sit there with him, and we picture ourselves in your situation, you know, just throwing in the towel and saying, I'm not going to do it anymore, and paying attention to what rises up in us. You know, what comes up there? Is it a consolation or a desolation? Am I feeling peace? Am I feeling joy? Am I feeling a sense of relief? You know, what am I feeling? Or am I feeling a desolation? Am I feeling anxious? Am I feeling fearful? Am I feeling a lack of peace? Am I feeling irritation? You know, what is it that I'm feeling? Then we picture ourselves making the opposite decision. What comes up in us? If we don't get it then we do step three, which is what you mentioned there, Evelyn. And we picture ourselves at the moment of our particular judgment. And, you know, God is reviewing our life with us, right? And it comes to this moment in the decision that we're facing in this moment. And we look at, okay, my decision was not to go through with it. My decision was to say no to this opportunity or whatever the case is. What do we sense that the Lord would say to us? Or I went through with it, and what do you think the Lord would say? And generally, that cinches the deal. And for you, it did, and you persevered, and you passed your bar exam, and here you are, an attorney. Woohoo! I'm so excited, Evelyn.
17: Thank you, Jeanette. And I just want to share, in addition, that, you know, I graduated about 2019. And I took the test various times, and towards the end is when I was calling you, because I was really seriously considering just stopping and not pursuing that, because it just takes such a toll in someone's life with time. I mean, it just takes a lot of time and energy, and I was running out of fuel, and it was really hard emotionally. And so towards the end, I was just ready to say, I was ready. I told God, I'm done. And if this is not for me, show me the way. I will go where you lead, but you lead. And I received this. So this news, and now I'm grateful. It's about the journey. I felt like for me, it was about the journey, what God was doing. within me and the journey. And for anyone that wants to give up in anything in life, you know, to ask God for the grace to persevere.
2: Because that's right.
17: It was so hard. And I just remember just kneeling and praying for the grace to study and to, because it's such long days studying. And it's over months, you know, studying. And yes. So for anyone going through anything, ask God. Just ask God for the grace, for the strength, for his yoke to carry, you know, his help to carry your burden, and he will help you.
2: Yes.
17: And for that, I want to give honor to God and to Mother Mary and St. Joseph, because I also asked them for help and for their intercession. And and to you, because you've always, like, I call you often, and you help me, you give me so much, you know, good advice and your, you know, guidance. And I want to give praise to you, too. Praise to God, you know, for you.
2: Well, he is the one, honey, who did all of that for you. And you had an open heart to hear, him, and an open heart perhaps to put into place some advice and counsel that came, you know, via, you know, our opportunities to chat together. But I think that you're a real example, Evelyn. And I know that there are people that are listening right now to you, and they're in the midst of a similar struggle. And it might not be exactly for the same thing, but they're in the midst of a struggle. And your testimony is giving them the courage to continue, to persevere, to move on. And I cannot help but think, you know, sometimes we ask the question, well, why does God delay? I mean, like, why would God put Evelyn through this? And she's taken the bar more than one time. And, you know, with not the results that she wanted to receive, she didn't pass it. Why would he not let her pass it if this was his will for her? Well, because, you know, in the midst of these trials, he's doing other things. And that's what we don't realize. You know, we see it through the lens of, our limited capacity, given our condition of being poor human beings that are fallen in so many ways. But we don't see the greater picture, the greater good. This was the fullness of time. For Evelyn, this was the fullness of time for her to pass that bar exam. But in the meantime, what grew in Evelyn? And so I'm talking about you in the third person, even though I know you're there, Evelyn, but I'm using you maybe as a case study, so to speak, right? What was God doing? What words have we heard her say? We've heard her say and use the word perseverance, hanging in there, right? Not giving in to discouragement. We've heard those words, discerning, seeking the will of God, being willing to suspend, you know, even what her desire was, which was to pass, willing to suspend that if it be God's will that she never pass this exam, but always, always, always putting it to the test. Putting it to the test to see if it was God's will or if it wasn't God's will. And then what else did she do? She really leaned into the process, not just by way of studying, which was absolutely essential. So she didn't flag on that. That, again, discipline, perseverance, right? Fortitude, courage, stick-to-itiveness, come up with all of the beautiful virtues that were in place for her to study so rigorously for such a period of time. 2019 was a while ago, friends. You know, that's 7 years ago. But then in addition to that, she leaned in with the spiritual goods, right? She leaned in, through mass, through adoration, reception of the Eucharist, remaining strong in her faith, fasting, right? So, you know, I look at all of that, Evelyn, and would all of that have grown in you if it would have come the first time through? You know, would that work, that interior work, have had an opportunity to be done in you? Would that spiritual muscle have grown in you? No. And, you know, my guess is when God puts us through these trials, this is my experience in life, and I'm sure that you're going to see this, Evelyn, as you continue forward. The fact of the matter is, you know, God entrusts these trials to us. He entrusts these moments when his will is not immediately obvious, or these moments when things are not immediately clear, because he is growing within us that which we're going to need to persevere in the path that ultimately will reveal itself. I remember And I'll just give you a quick example. And I know I've used this on the air before, but I think it's a good example. I was complaining to the Lord one night about myself. And I was telling him, I am so sorry, Lord, that you have to put up with me, right? And this is not quite the same, but this is what I was doing. And I said to him, you know, I said, I can be so strong-willed, Lord. I can be so stubborn. And I don't know if I'm thwarting your plan or if I'm following your plan. I don't know what I'm doing right now. I just know that I'm stubborn and I'm strong-willed. And the Lord said to me, Johnette, you are stubborn and you are strong-willed. But do you know what happens when you surrender that strong will to me? When you give it to me? When you surrender your stubbornness to me, do you know what I do? And I was like, no, Lord, what on earth do you do? And he said, I give you back the virtue of perseverance. And you're going to need perseverance for what it is that I'm going to ask of you. And so, you know, sometimes we feel as though we're pushing and pushing and pushing and nothing is moving. But the fact is there is a lot that's moving. There's an interior work that is strongly moving within us, that is working all things to the good and to a good that could never happen if the struggle wasn't there. So Evelyn, you know, I don't know which branch of law you're going to be practicing. I don't know how it is that God's going to use your talents and the gifts that he's given you. But I can tell you one thing, every virtue that you have acquired and that he will continue to grow within you by way of offering you opportunities to grow within it is going to be of utmost importance, or he never would have delayed. So it all is good, honey. Every bit of it's good. The passing is good, but even the delay in passing is good. So just rejoice. I'm so happy you shared this news. I just want to, if I could do a good cartwheel, I would get up and I would do a good cartwheel right through this room that I'm in right now. And just because I'm filled with such an ebullient happiness for you. God bless you, Evelyn.
3: God bless you too.
2: Okay. And you stay in touch with us now. Don't be a stranger.
3: Yes, I am definitely a forever follower of yours and your content, and thank you. Yes.
2: Well, good, good, good. God bless you, sweetheart. Bye-bye now. Yeah, so there you have it. I mean, what a great praise report. It gave us opportunity to dig deeply into our own situations and circumstances, didn't it? And I mean, this is the God of ours. I mean, this God of ours, he's so amazing. He is so amazing. Golly gee. And she did it one more time. And look at what happened there. The Lord says, well done, my good and faithful servant. How beautiful is that? Yesterday, Michael called in. And he couldn't hold, and he asked, he had a question for me, and I hope you're listening today, Michael. He said, let me just read you what my screener's got up there, what Matthew has up there. 833-288-EWTN. By the way, is the way in which you can speak with Matthew Gubensky and me, 833-288-3986. Michael was on the line yesterday, but didn't hold. He asked Johnette, I've been seeing a girl. She's very prayerful and has a heart for service, but she's Orthodox. I've been a little concerned with whether she'd see my Catholicism as a deal breaker, but I started to wonder if I should make her Orthodoxy a deal breaker, or if I am okay to think, as I currently do, that as long as we both wholeheartedly practice apostolic faith, we could figure something out as time goes by. Well, Michael, you know, how beautiful that this young lady has a strong faith that's intact, right? And how wonderful it is that you have a strong faith intact. So the question really regards this Orthodoxy. And, you know, the Orthodox, and I'm assuming that she is Greek Orthodox or Russian Orthodox or Ukrainian Orthodox, but that she is a half a step away from fullness of with the Catholic Church. That's what I would figure based on what you're saying here. And you do share a lot in common, and the liturgies are remarkably similar depending upon which aspect of the Orthodox faith she's practicing right now. But we do know that the Greek Orthodox is so very close to almost carbon copy of the Byzantine Rite and et cetera, et cetera, et cetera. Now, the important thing is that you have discussed with each other this reality. I don't know if she has a heart and a mind to convert, and I'm certainly hoping that you don't have a heart and a mind to convert to the Orthodox branch, but if there cannot be a reconciliation where she's willing to come into the faith, that the two of you have discussed how this would work in your life together. You know, can a marriage like this work? Absolutely, a marriage like this can work. But it takes two people who want it to work and two people who are open-minded to having it work. And it takes a strength of character to be able to approach the differences that are certain to come, especially should God grace you and bless you with children. If that should happen, that all has to be sorted out and should all be sorted out before you get married, as well as where you're going to get married. Now, you can get a dispensation, I would suppose, to get married in the Orthodox Church, possibly even with a priest present. But, you know, this all has to be worked out. And I don't know where the parents on either side of this would stand. So, you know, you're facing a lot that has to get sorted out. But can it work? Yes. What does the church say about what has historically been called a mixed marriage? They say go in cautiously, go in prayerfully, go in with both eyes opened, and go in with as much sorted out and resolved as can be resolved and sorted out before you get married, so that there are no surprises coming on the other side. And both persons has to be absolutely open and honest with each other. So, Michael, that is what I would say, and I hope you are listening today. And I don't know, friends, maybe something like that applies to you, too. 833-288-EWTN. That's 833-288-3986. That is the way that you can join us right here on Women of Grace Live, where we do love having that holy conversation with you. It is Friday. We're taking your praise reports today. Let's see how God has blessed you in this past week. Share it with us, please. It gives us opportunity to rejoice in the Lord along with you for the mighty, wonderful favors that he's bestowed upon you. 833-288-EWTN. Use that same number to text your question or your comment to us today. We are very, very happy to receive your questions. Yeah. Okay. We've got somebody that's holding right now. We're going to go out there. We've got Cecil with us. Murrieta, California. I think I'm pronouncing that right. Sirius XM channel 130 is the way that Cecil is with us. Good morning to you, Cecil.
4: Yes. I just wanted to reinforce the miracle that happened because I had a really good friend. I live in Southern California. I had a really good friend who took the bar exam for 40 years.
2: Oh, my goodness.
4: And never passed it. And died. He had a full life, but I mean, he was very smart and had a lot of degrees, but he never passed the exam.
2: Isn't that something?
4: That was quite a miracle. Good job, Evelyn.
2: Well, thank you, Cecil. I'm sure she's still listening, and I'm sure she's receiving your congratulations and your praise there for her good job well done. And, you know, too bad for your friend. Apparently, this is something that he really wanted if he kept taking that bar. But I got to say this, that California bar degree must be an absolutely rigorous exam for the effort that he put into it and being a, you know, very smart guy, still wasn't able to pass it. So all the more kudos to you, Evelyn, for getting through it. Thanks, Cecil. I appreciate it.
4: You're very welcome. Yeah. I was going to say something. Yeah, he was, he's very smart, but, you know, he tried. He was a very good Catholic. I mean, he loved the Lord. You know, he loved his Catholic too, but you know, I guess, you know, he didn't pass it, but...
2: Well, who knows? This is one thing that I know. God was working something out in him for all of those 40 years, and I'm sure that now he's enjoying the knowledge of what that was all about in his life. Thanks, Cecil, for your call. Keep listening, good man. Thank you so very, very much. I want to try to get to Trevor very quickly before we have to go. And he is in Steubenville, Ohio, listening to us via WWGL. Hey, Trevor, how are you?
5: I'm doing what I can.
2: Okay, tell us.
5: I want to thank God because of my children, because they are so supportive through the difficult moments that that my wife and I are going through as she chooses to leave me.
2: And I'm sorry.
5: if it wasn't for them, I don't know how I would keep it all together. But they're so awesome and the greatest gift that God could have ever given.
2: Oh, Trevor, I am so sorry. I mean, it's obvious that you are brokenhearted, and why would you not be? I'm sure that you love your wife and love her very much, and we don't understand why people sometimes make the decisions that they make, and we are left in a quandary trying to figure that out. But I'm very confident, just based on the tone of your voice and you know, the emotion that you're emitting through this call, that you've done everything that you possibly can to convince her to stay. But how wonderful that you have children there who are helping you through it and being at your side to encourage you and to give you that beautiful, beautiful love and support that you need at this moment. So all we can do is pray that she would be open to having her heart changed, and that she would be able to see the light, and that whatever it is

0: But here we are. You've given us free will, and sometimes we use our free will in ways that are very nefarious, in ways that cause great injury and harm. And Father, this may well be one of those situations. I don't know the circumstances, but I do know this, Lord, that it would be your desire that this marriage would remain intact, and that whatever is causing this moment would be resolved in you and through you. It is possible, Lord. All things are possible with you. And time again, even when there's been egregious actions in marriage, couples have been able to weather the storm and to make it through, oftentimes leading it to a stronger bond than existed before. Father, I'm just asking that you would bring to your son Trevor every spiritual blessing in the heavens that he needs. And I pray the same for his wife, that she would that those blessings would be bestowed upon her and she would receive them, and that she would reconsider. And I pray for the children, because no matter how young they are or how old they are affected by this in a deep way. And I pray, Father God, that your love and your support would make up the lack for this void that is being caused by this decision. And we offer this prayer to you in the name of your Son, our Lord Jesus Christ, by the merits of his cross, through the power of the Holy Spirit, and with the maternal beatitude and intercession of Our Lady. Amen. Trevor, I'll keep you in my prayers. God bless all of you, friends. Bye-bye now.
1: 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I have a saying that I absolutely love. 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
5: During a lunch meeting with a longtime friend and former colleague, the problems of the day became the topic of discussion. We discuss how kids are being indoctrinated while in school instead of being educated. They're being told what to think instead of how to think. Critical thinking is imperative for decision making and for a just society. Media outlets used to employ journalists who asked questions and investigated issues. Their reporting prompted people to think, allowing the general public to make decisions based on facts and data. I went from being a full-time reporter to a communications strategist and coach. I try to engage clients into critical thinking. I've questioned guided conversations with clients to prompt them to think and dig deep into their own hearts and souls to find the answers within themselves. If we want to prompt conversations that engage and inspire people, we need to get people thinking. We need to teach them how to think and not what to think. This has been an Epiphany Insight. I'm Vanessa Denhagarmo, a communications evangelist.
6: 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It's drawn to the truth and knowledge of the Gospels and knows that without sending its monthly pledge to the GRN by logging on to grnonline.com and clicking on donate, being equipped with this knowledge so it can give a reason for the hope that lies within wouldn't be possible.

St. Peter exhorts us to be built into a spiritual house. Every church that we enter should remind us of the truth that we are living stones of the one church founded by Christ as baptized Christians. In fact, churches are consecrated the same way you and I are consecrated. First, the walls of the church are sprinkled with holy water, like water poured over our heads the day that we were baptized. Chrism is spread over the altar, like chrism was spread over our forehead the day of our confirmation. And finally, the Most Holy Eucharist is celebrated on the altar, completing the consecration of the church, just as the Eucharist completes our own initiation. And like all churches, you and I should place Jesus, the living stone, at the center of our life.

0: People see us, when people encounter us, they should know that we're all about one thing, and one thing above all, our relationship with Him. I challenge you this week to make the living stone the center of your life by going to an additional daily Mass this week. Whether that's in the morning or in the evening, may your participation in Mass, the sacrifices you offer that day, lead you more and more closer to the heart of the mystery.
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7: A warm welcome to all of you joining us in the United States and the world over as we celebrate our 30th year. We have a great show for you this evening. If you'd like to comment, send me an X post. I'm at Raymond Arroyo and at Arroyo Grande Show on YouTube. America's oldest living Catholic bishop, the former bishop of Corpus Christi, Texas, Rene Grisida, passed away on May 1st at 102. Born in New Orleans in 1923, Bishop Grisida's path to the priesthood was anything but ordinary. He flew 32 combat missions with the U.S. Army Air Corps during the Second World War and then studied architecture at the University of Houston before finding his vocation. He was ordained a priest in 1959, became an auxiliary in Miami in 1971, and later the first bishop of Pensacola, Tallahassee, before St. John Paul II appointed him the fifth bishop of Corpus Christi. He led that diocese for 14 years, built radio stations, a television station, retreat houses, and stood courageously against gang violence on the streets of Corpus Christi. He retired in 1997, but remained a tireless defender of the unborn and a supporter of the traditional Latin liturgy. He was also a personal friend. Please remember Bishop Rene Grisida and his family in your prayers. God rest his soul. Access to the abortion pill is being fought over in federal courts this week, including in the U.S. Supreme Court, which issued a ruling restoring temporary mail order access to these abortifacient medications. Joining me to help us make sense of what's being decided, what it means, I'm joined by attorney and president of JCN, Carrie Severino. Carrie, thanks for being here. Last Friday, the conservative Fifth Circuit Court of Appeals reinstated an FDA requirement that patients must visit a medical provider in person before obtaining mifepristone, reversing a 2021 Biden-era rule that allowed the pills to be prescribed via telemedicine and shipped in the mail. Explain to us what the Fifth Circuit ruling actually did and on what grounds.
8: Yeah, thanks, Raymond. Louisiana was challenging this because, as it's become very obvious, now a quarter of abortions are performed by chemical means. And so this is really a method that people have been using to go against state laws, including in Louisiana, where the abortion pill should not be as widely available, but they are using this to circumvent those state laws. So Louisiana asked the government to stop allowing it to be issued so easily because people will just mail it across the border. And furthermore, there are serious safety concerns to having it issued without a personal visit, particularly because mifepristone is contraindicated, is very dangerous if you have an ectopic pregnancy, and that has to be assessed by a medical provider in person.
7: On May 4th, Justice Sam Alito, acting in his individual capacity as the justice assigned to the Fifth Circuit, issued a one-sentence administrative stay, temporarily restoring nationwide mail access to the abortion pill, at least until May 11th. As a former Supreme Court clerk, Gary, tell us what an administrative stay actually is and what happens next.
8: Yeah, so this is just holding the status quo as it is until the Supreme Court has a chance to weigh in. The Fifth Circuit has agreed with Louisiana that at least during the pendency of the litigation, they should stop allowing, the FDA has to stop allowing mail abortion pills. However, the Supreme Court said, wait, hold up. Let's just go back to where we were, status quo ante. But they put this on a very fast track for briefing. So the briefing is due on the 7th, and then the court should decide, hopefully, by the 11th, because that's when the stay expires. If they don't make any decision, then the Fifth Circuit ruling goes back into effect, and the FDA will have to disallow mailing of these pills, at least during the pendency of litigation, until we can figure out what's happening. This is the kind of thing that often is necessary in cases like this, where there are a lot of problems that can occur that can't really be remedied. You can't just pay someone back for having had all these abortions happening in the meantime.
7: Yeah. 2 years ago in Louisiana, the court unanimously threw out a similar challenge to mifepristone because the pro-life physicians bringing that case lacked legal standing. Justice Brett Kavanaugh wrote for the court, and he said their desire to make the drug less available for others wasn't sufficient grounds to sue. Now Louisiana argues that it's being mailed, as you mentioned, across state lines, and that violates their state ban, and it's absorbing Medicaid costs from complications. Does Louisiana have a stronger legal standing in this case? Is that who will carry it to the Supreme Court then?
8: Yeah, I think so. I mean, I think there were strong standing arguments in the previous one, but I think this is much stronger because the state has a law that's being circumvented here, and they're being forced to cover the cost personally, not just the medical doctors who were having to see different patients. They weren't able to spend time with patients in the ER they wanted to because they were having to take care of women who were being brought in with complications from chemical abortions. However, the state has an even stronger argument, I would think, but you're correct that standing, who is allowed to bring this case? That is very likely going to be one of the first big issues the Supreme Court's going to deal with.
7: Kerry, one of the curious things here is the Trump administration, I don't believe they've changed that Biden-era rule. They're actually defending the FDA in court. Is that correct?
8: Well, sometimes this is the kind of thing that happens in between administrations where things just get inertia and they continue. I think that's where it's really important to have a very proactive pro-life policy. If that's what you want, if that's what the president wants to do, you can't just leave things as they are. You have to actively go back and correct errors of the prior administration. And it seems like the Trump administration has not yet done so in this case. It's making a lot of pro-life groups and individuals concerned.
7: Yeah, well, I know there's a review that they're doing internally, and the Trump administration is saying, wait a minute, don't make any more rulings until we complete our review. And I know some pro-life groups are even asking for the FDA commissioner to be fired. What do you think the administration's strategy here? Is it just they're waiting for this review? They want to complete this review? And is that underway?
8: Well, the review is underway since this summer, and a review is absolutely needed. So I'm glad they're doing that because a lot of these, for the approval of mifepristone in the first place, which is what was challenged originally, and then expanding its availability, stopping the government from being as careful about tracking all of the complications and injuries that were resulting from it, all of those things, someone needs to go back and look at and say, wait a minute, why are we making this so broad? Unfortunately, the review process is taking so long, and even in the process of this, a second generic version of mifepristone was approved by this FDA before their process was complete. So that is concerning because you know part of this is maybe the wheels of government move slowly, but it's a concern that this could be running out the clock and just allowing more and more misuse of these abortion pills and more lives being lost in the process.
7: And again, the Biden administration also opened up the abortion pill and made it available at pharmacies across the country. And I don't think the Trump FDA has rolled any of those rules back. Kerry, where does this ultimately end up? Will the court be forced to rule on the merits of the FDA's approval of the abortion pill?
8: Well, what we're talking about right now is just what happens during the pendency of the litigation. So I don't expect the court to rule on the ultimate what the FDA needs to do at the end of the day. What we just have to find out is, while the case is going on, are pills going to continue to be mailed into Louisiana or not? And then eventually, you know, then it's going to go back, and the district court in the Fifth Circuit are going to have to reconsider it. It could well return to the Supreme Court ultimately, but that's going to be a ways down the litigation.
9: I see. Carrie Severino of JCN, thank you for your clarity. We'll check in with you soon.
8: Thanks.
9: U.S. Secretary of State Marco Rubio met privately with Pope Leo at the Vatican this week to discuss foreign policy and what some are calling a bit of fence mending between Washington and the Holy See. The final report of the Vatican Synod Study Group number 9 has been released. Wait till you hear what was in that. And we reflect on Pope Leo's first year in office. Here with insight and analysis, canon lawyer, priest of the Archdiocese of New York, Father Gerald Murray. Father, thank you for being here. Secretary of State Rubio was in Rome Thursday. He was for 2.5 hours inside the Apostolic Palace. The original purpose of the visit, as he advertised it, scheduled months ago, was to discuss religious freedom. A statement from the State Department says what actually got discussed was the Middle East, Cuba, and migration policy. Given the tense relationship between the U.S. and the Holy See in recent days, what did you make of the meeting?
10: I think it was a good meeting, Raymond, and it reminded both sides, the Vatican and the United States, about the importance of relations between our countries. Certainly the Holy See is not a country, but it represents Holy Father's interests throughout the Catholic world. And I think the cordiality that is expressed is an expression of the fact that in the United States, the Catholic Church is viewed very positively by the Trump administration, Marco Rubio himself a Catholic, the vice president's Catholic. Catholic interests are upheld in so many ways by the current administration, certainly as regards religious liberty and the right to life. So I'm glad that this meeting went on. There are tensions, as we know, between President Trump and Pope Leo. But of course, as the Pope would say, in all aspects, it's better to dialogue and to discuss differences than to engage in any form of, let's say, backbiting or vitriolics.
9: The Vatican said the two sides focused on those countries marked by war, political tensions, and difficult humanitarian situations. Now, on Monday, as you referenced, President Trump once again took aim at the Pope, saying he's endangering a lot of Catholics and a lot of people, making the claim that the Pope is okay with Iran having a nuclear weapon. Of course, the Pope pushed back on that notion and said it was untruthful. Given that Marco Rubio is a Catholic and has met with Leo before, what do you make of this diplomatic reset? And particularly the Pope's gift to Marco Rubio. It was a pen made of olive wood, literally an olive branch, one might say.
10: Well, olive branches are always welcome, I can say that, Raymond. And certainly the interests of the United States and the Holy See are the same. We don't want nuclear proliferation. We don't want Iran in particular to have a nuclear weapon. Now, there are disagreements. The Pope says that we should strictly focus on negotiating a settlement of this dispute. The President of the United States determined otherwise. But as we know, the President called a truce. There are negotiations going on. And, of course, the American position remains that a nuclear program in Iran has to be shut down and they have to surrender enriched uranium. And if that comes about through negotiations, then all to the good. And as regards other issues, for instance, Cuba, I'm very hopeful that one day soon the Cuban people will enjoy the benefits. I'm sure they discussed that because, of course, Marco Rubio being a Cuban American and the Catholic Church is the only institution in the whole country that is independent of the Communist Party.
9: Yeah, well, I know the Trump administration has been distributing humanitarian aid, Father, through the Catholic Church on the island. I guess that's a useful and important point of contact and collaboration between the U.S. and the Holy See, and I'm sure that's viewed positively in the Vatican.
10: Absolutely. And, you know, President Trump wants to avoid hostilities and warfare. He wants to cut a deal with the Cuban government. He said that repeatedly. He's done goodwill with the humanitarian supplies, but we have to face the fact it's a brutal communist dictatorship that basically has turned Cuba into an island prison. And that needs to end. We need the people of Cuba deserve the same rights that people in the rest of the free world are able to enjoy.
9: Yeah. And the Vatican this week, Father, returning to what we've been covering for years now, they released the final report of the Synod Study Group number 9. Now, for those who might have forgotten, that was the group tasked with, quote, controversial issues, which the group itself quietly rebranded over the last few months, emerging issues in the church, Father. What do you make of the soft peddling here from controversy to emerging? And what does it tell you about where some people would like the church to go?
10: Well, this is a way to tamper down what is in fact happening. The revolutionaries in the church always try to control language. So they don't want to recognize their positions as being controversial. They simply want to say, you know, the future is happening now. We should not try to stop it. And that the document, report number of study group number 9 is horrific. I'll say that quite clearly. I've read that document. I find it to be a subversive attempt to overthrow Catholic morality on the question of homosexuality. And this is a really, really crucial moment for the church, because the program of subversion in plain sight of Catholic teaching on the immoral nature of homosexual activity and the disordered nature of the homosexual inclination, this is a number one target for some people in the church. And sad to say, the Synod Office is now just another public relations arm of that pressure group.
9: Yeah, we're going to get into the specifics of this study group report, and there's lots to get into on the Prayerful Posse over on Arroyo Grande this week. But I've got to call your attention to what the report is labeling a paradigm shift in how the church approaches difficult doctrinal questions. And it appended two testimonies from openly gay men in same-sex unions, one of whom appears to be a theologian who was blessed by Father James Martin the day after Fiducia Supplicans was published. Cardinal Grench called this the synodal method applied to the most demanding situations, end quote. Father, what are these synodal documents and what are they setting out to do here?
10: Well, I think they're setting out to normalize homosexuality in the life of the church, to basically declare that God made some people to be homosexual and that that's their nature, that's their sexual orientation, willed by God. And therefore, of course, if God made you a homosexual, then how could he stop you from exercising your homosexuality by engaging in homosexual acts, namely sodomy? This is anathema. This is not the nature of man. It's certainly not what the church has taught. And it's manipulative of the Synod office to present the testimony of someone who is basically a lobbyist for the gay rights movement in the Catholic Church. Jason Steidel is his name. We know that because in the course of his interview that's published as a testimony, he identifies a book he wrote. And then when you look it up on Google, you find out not only did he write the book, he's pictured with his so-called husband on the front page of the New York Times the day after Fiducia Supplicans is published. So sad to say, this follows the pattern in academia and government. The elites take over the centers of influence. They use people on the inside to pretend that the whole world is in agreement with them. And then they issue documents, but don't fully reveal who is behind it and what's going on here. This is an outrage. In that document also, Courage, which is a faithful apostolate to help Catholics who have a problem with homosexuality. I've worked with them for many years. They're denigrated. They're criticized. They're put down. Why don't we have a testimony from a Courage member about how you can live with a homosexual orientation in chastity and fidelity to the gospel? There's none of that. There isn't, because this is a propaganda effort. This is not an effort to try to elucidate what is the meaning of God's revelation about man, woman, and sexuality.
9: May 8th marks the one-year anniversary of Pope Leo stepping onto the loggia. We were there when he said, peace be with you all. Father, what is your overall assessment of the first year of this pontificate of Leo XIV?
10: Well, it's been quite a year, and I have to say I'm still stunned that we have an American pope, and never thought it would happen. He's a different style of pope than what we were used to with Pope Francis. Pope Francis was an off-the-cuff, how can we say, he didn't mind offending people by saying outrageous things. And he certainly took actions during his pontificate that shocked people. Pope Leo, on the other hand, he's a careful listener. He spends a lot of time listening to people. He invites different people in the church, people who are known to have different positions on things, and that's all to the good. It's important that the Pope familiarize himself with what's going on. On the other hand, and, you know, as something that I think is a regrettable holdover from not only Pope Francis, but even before that, the airplane interview and now the scrum outside Castel Gandolfo on Tuesday evening, this is becoming the point of contact between the Pope and the Church and the world, which is that reporters asking questions becomes the time that we find out what the Pope's thinking. You wrote about this. I consider this to be a very dangerous method, and I hope that the Pope will stop it. The Pope doesn't need to have a reporter ask him a question in order to tell us what it is that we need to know to promote the mission of the Church.
11: Well, look, as we've mentioned many, many times over the last year, if the Pope wants to make a statement, he can go out and make a statement anytime he wants. He can do it at a general audience, or if he wishes to make it in front of a group of press people, he can do that. My problem is he is being, whether intentionally or not, he's being dragged into side issues and controversies that, frankly, are not of his own making, like this Trump-Leo feud that's just being propelled by journalists who keep baiting one and then taking those comments and bait the other, and they keep reacting. This is not, I'm sorry, it's not the center of the gospel. It is something other. And it becomes a kind of beef rather than light. And I would encourage the Holy Father to not do any more of those scrums. I know they hurt my bottom line because, you know, we like fresh sound from the Pope. Media runs on that. But I agree with you. I think it's not the ideal way for a Pope to communicate with the world because it feels like he's lending the importance of the office to anything that he says. And the truth is, everything he says doesn't have that weight, at least in that context.
10: No, well said. I agree with you 100%.
11: Yeah. Father, we will leave it there, and we'll be sure to check in with you soon. And, of course, this week's Prayerful Posse on Arroyo Grande, we will dive deep into that synod report and much more. Thank you, Father Jarrett.
10: Thank you, Raymond.
11: With President Trump set to travel to China next week and the CCP's ongoing assault on people of faith, the Hudson Institute is convening an important event on May 12th in Washington. It's called China's Persecution, Assault on All Faiths. Please welcome two people who will be central to that event. She's the director of the Center for Religious Freedom at the Hudson Institute, Nina Shea, and policy manager at the Committee for Freedom in Hong Kong Foundation, the first Hong Kong activist to receive political asylum in the United States, Francis Wei. Thank you both for being here. Nina, China's document from 1982, Document 19, makes their ideological goal pretty explicit. It says religion is a superstition destined to be managed out of existence. How has that goal been realized, and why is religion such a target, even all this time later in China?
12: It's an atheistic party that rules the country, officially atheistic, the Chinese Communist Party. They want to eliminate religion, and they know it's still a powerful force. So they want to do this gradually, and they want to control it. So they want to control it until they eliminate it. And they're controlling it by absorbing all the faiths, every faith, not just Catholics or Christians, but, you know, the Uyghur Muslims, the Tibetan Buddhists, Falun Gong, into the Chinese Communist Party through the United Front Work Department. Actually, with Falun Gong, they want to eliminate it completely. But the others, they have a policy of forcible assimilation into atheism and into the majority ethnic group of Han Chinese. And it's an extremely cruel process of forcible assimilation that includes sterilization for the ethnic minorities, and it includes imprisoning and detaining and disappearing priests and pastors from the Christian churches. And we've talked about that, you and I, about the bishops, Catholic bishops, and there's about eight of them still, either disappeared or in detention at this point.
11: Francis, you fled Hong Kong after that national security law was imposed in 2020. You've documented in a report for the Committee for Freedom in Hong Kong Foundation how Beijing is quietly extending its religious control policies. Talk to me about that and the Sinicization of religion itself in Hong Kong.
13: I mean, I was born Catholic in Hong Kong, have been raised in a Catholic society for this whole time before I left Hong Kong in 2020. I mean, faith always have been a big part of everyone's life in Hong Kong. The faith community have always thrived under the freedom that was enshrined in the Basic Law. But Beijing decided that Hong Kong's freedom has gone too far. They want to take control. They don't want people to continue to enjoy the freedom they have always been. And they're scared that it will blow out of the way for people to seek for democracy, to get more autonomy from China. And so they, in 2020, the national security law was imposed on Hong Kong, which pretty much criminalizes all acts of dissent and any attempts to engage with foreign governments. That includes, obviously, the Vatican and other religious communities with a global audience and global reach. And so we've seen a lot of crackdown on not just political activists, but people who have been leading the social movement because of their values rooted in faith.
11: Well, and they're encroaching into the churches, which doesn't get enough coverage here. The twisting of faith, the gospel itself, images of Xi put, aside by Jesus in churches. I mean, this is really, it's not just a re-indoctrination camps, it's a takeover of these churches.
12: And it's eliminating children from any exposure to religion. It bans children from any exposure to religion. That means they cannot receive the sacraments, they cannot read the Bible, they can't enter a house of worship across the board. And it has all these religions, Raymond, have been absorbed into the United Front Work Department of the Communist Party. That is the agency that is in charge of propaganda for the communists and surveillance and control, of course, of civic society. And so this allows, this means that the Catholic Church, the Protestant churches, all the other religions are going to be turned into propagandists. And that's why the government has insisted and has dictated that all the sermons and homilies be based on Xi Jinping's teachings instead of the gospel.
11: Nina, you and Sam and the rest of the panelists that I know you're gathering are proposing new policies to the U.S. government coming out of this event, policies that they could propose in dealing with China. What are you asking Washington to do?
12: Well, we're asking Washington first and foremost to start raising these cases when they have bilateral meetings with China. So President Trump will be going to a summit with Xi Jinping next week. He has said he would raise Jimmy Lai's case. This is the second or third time he's publicly said that he would do that, and I'm very happy about that. I hope Xi Jinping listens to him. But there are many, many others. Pastor Ezra Jin, who is arrested. His family works with me at Hudson Institute. So there are many from all the faith traditions.
11: As you mentioned, President Trump will be meeting with Xi Jinping the 14th and 15th. He has said he will raise Jimmy Lai's case. The question I have for both of you is, you've both been immersed in this in a long time, or for a long time, rather. Trump has raised Jimmy's case before. Do you think Lai's release is achievable? Is this enough?
12: I think that what I've seen a pattern of is that he will be released if there's a trade for a Chinese spy in this country. That's the way it's worked in the past. Or if Jimmy's health fails and they don't want to create a martyr, they might let him go. If it fails enough. And there's a Protestant pastor that just was released, and he has advanced cancer, and that's in mainland China. So we'll see. But they're certainly not going to do it because they're merciful. We know that. The Chinese Communist Party shows no mercy.
11: Francis, your take.
13: Jimmy Lai has failing health, and he got 20 years sentence simply for founding a newspaper, running a newspaper in Hong Kong that is pro-democracy and anti-CCP. I mean, they're reporting the truth. And all of us in Hong Kong know about Apple Daily. It's the biggest newspaper in Hong Kong. Back when I grew up, it's so influential. I mean that is what he gets for 20 years. And just by humanitarian grounds, there are all reasons to justify his release. But without any public pressure, without any global pressure, or pressure from the U.S., a strong nation, that won't happen.
11: Human Rights Watch published a damning article, Nina, last month, and it documents how the 2018 secret Vatican-China agreement, now extended through 2028, has become, quote, the most intelligent weapon to legally destroy underground churches, end quote. The CCP uses it to tell arrested priests that the Vatican wants them to join the Patriotic Association. At least two bishops, as you mentioned earlier, have disappeared. We could go on. Is this diplomatic agreement aiding and abetting China's crackdown?
12: Well, as you know, Raymond, I have been very critical of that agreement because for a number of reasons, but one of them is that it's a secret agreement, so we really don't know what they've agreed to, nor do the Chinese clergy. So Beijing tells them that they're all supposed to join the Patriotic Church. There's a new bishop in the last couple years that was appointed without the Vatican's knowledge or approval, to Shanghai, which was has been the most important diocese for the Catholic Church in China. And he is now saying that any clergy who does not join the government's organization that is under the United Front of the Communist Party control should be barred. Now, how can he say this? He's not the Vatican. It's not up to him whether they're barred, whether they're bishops. This is really a green light for the government to start arresting these other bishops who, out of conscience, refuse to join this united front of the Communist Party. And so, yes, I think the agreement has been very damaging because it not only lets Beijing manipulate it in what it contains, but it also has resulted in these dreadful appointments of bishops that are now calling for the arrest of other bishops, essentially. And this was supposed, the whole rationale for signing the agreement was that the church be united. That was, you know, right. It was a noble goal, but extremely naive. And I think the Vatican should admit that it hasn't been working, at least to itself admit it, and start working with an underground. Start upholding the underground, encouraging them, and trying to keep the church going and faithful to Rome.
13: Raymond, if I may join in, kind of chime in here on this. Hong Kong has always been this place that bridged the underground church with the Vatican because of the protection it has. We have seen less and less of that in Hong Kong right now because of the national security law and Beijing's encroaching control of Hong Kong. There is a real concern that this agreement is going to extend to Hong Kong even. That's not covering Hong Kong, but there is a real concern if the Vatican decided to extend it, China might seek for it to cover Hong Kong. And that is going to compromise the underground church even more.
11: No, it's very dangerous. And I mean, from the point of view of the Vatican, their job is to protect the doctrine of the church when it is being maliciously perverted for political ends, and in this case, demonic ends of controlling and destroying the faithful church, the remnant of the church in China. They have a lot of soul searching to do. So I hope somebody there wakes up. Maybe Pope Leo, maybe those around him. But it's hard when some of the people around him, still in power, created the agreement, which is devilish from its start. Nina, Francis, we will leave it there. For more information on the work of the Hudson Institute and the China's Persecution Assault on All Faiths event on March 12th, visit Hudson.org. Thank you both.
12: Thank you, Raymond.
13: Thank you, Raymond.
11: He is an attorney and a permanent deacon in the Archdiocese of New Orleans, and he's written a new book addressing some disturbing issues in our American culture and proposing a way back. It's called Tackling the Issues in America Through the Eyes of Jesus. Please welcome back to the program my fellow New Orleanian, Deacon Richard Eason. Rich, thank you for being here. You open this book with a stark indictment that 250 years into this American experiment, we have become spiritually weak and lost our moral compass. Here's what you write. We place more emphasis on earthly things rather than on the values of God as our creator. America has become consumed with immoral issues reminiscent of the times of Jesus. We've experienced a rapid decline in the practice of Christian faith, rampant racism, immorality, a decimation of the family, unbridled desire for wealth, open abortion, internal battles among liberals and conservatives, and other distressing situations. God is in last place in our lives. Only 26% of adults in our country attend religious services regularly. Rich, I guess my question is, how did we get here? And why did you feel compelled to write this book now?
14: Raymond, thank you for letting me be on your show today. I greatly appreciate it. As an attorney for over 40 years and a deacon in my 14th year, being a teacher and a coach, as a father, a grandfather, a husband, and working in all kinds of ministries in our New Orleans area, homeless shelters, hospitals, and nursing homes, the Holy Spirit has blessed me with the opportunity to speak with many, many souls about the issues in our country, people from teenagers all the way to the age of 90. And they're truly distressed about these issues that are robbing them of their joy, happiness, and peace in life. And as you mentioned, issues of the decline in our faith in our country, the hatred that's associated with racism and discrimination. Is our country morally bankrupt now, as indicated in so many areas of the way we live our lives now? Taking on the abortion issue, and as you mentioned, decimation of the family, and the challenges that go on between liberals and conservatives in our politics, and just as important, this overriding fear, stress, and worry that people are experiencing. And we get shifted all over the place, bouncing around like ping pong balls on all of these issues. We have to get well grounded back to the times of Jesus and his writings from the Gospels, the writings of the apostles, the saints, the popes, and our catechism. In this book, it takes on each one of these issues and grounds them in all of these writings so that we truly understand where we are in our faith and how to manage these issues so they no longer take away our joy and happiness in life, restoring ourselves to a wonderful way to live in our country.
11: Yeah, well, the title you chose is striking, Through the Eyes of Jesus. You're not approaching these issues as a political commentator or as a sociologist. How does looking at the current problems we face through the eyes of Christ change things? How does it alter the way we see these problems and address them?
14: But we have to go back to the fundamentals of our faith. And going back to the fundamentals of our faith is where we need to be. We've gotten a long way away from there. And as you mentioned, we've kind of lost our direction. We've lost our moral compass. We're no longer grounded in our faith the way we should be. We let the distractions of the media and those around us take away our understanding of these fundamental concepts. And in this book, each chapter covers one of these issues one at a time. And it cites the writings of Jesus, the apostles and the saints and the popes and the catechism that get you well grounded on them. We cite many examples of how they impact our lives and how we can get away from that and get back to the fundamentals of what we're all about.
11: The second half of the book is where you offer a prescription of sorts and you describe a path of what you call a spiritual awakening. You're right. The apostles spent 3 years with Jesus during his public ministry. Our Lord served them in many different roles, master, teacher, mentor, and spiritual advisor. The Holy Spirit was the lifetime spiritual game changer for their lives. Fear, stress, and worry were no longer present in their souls. Rich, the Holy Spirit is the spiritual game changer. What does that awakening look like in the viewer watching now, daily life, practically speaking?
14: Well, if you think about the Holy Spirit and what was written about by Jesus years ago, he said, when I leave, I'm going to send the advocate, the truth, the paraclete, the Holy Spirit, to guide the apostles in their actions going forward. And these fishermen and laborers left that camp of uncertainty and found the camp of the Holy Spirit to be able to start the church, going all around the Mediterranean Sea. And all but one of them were martyred for their faith. Clearly, the Holy Spirit was at work in their souls. And that's where we have to go back to in our country and among our citizens and among our Catholics. We have to go back to having that guidance from the Holy Spirit at work in our souls. In this second part of the book, we take on the issues of replacing the stony heart in our souls caused by the American culture. We take on the issue of plugging the hole in our souls caused by sin. There's a chapter on allowing the Holy Spirit to be at work in our souls as a spiritual game changer. We spend time talking about the tools to conquer conflict and adversity that we experience every day in our families and in our world. The tools to manage suffering that take away our joy and happiness in this life. And we also have a plan to reach heaven, laying out things we can do individually to get to heaven to have the Holy Spirit at work in us full time.
11: You begin each chapter with a story, Deacon, about the specific issue that you're dealing with, along with the teachings of Jesus on how he tackled each of them. You use scripture, the writings of saints and popes, as you mentioned, the catechism, as guides. How did your own formation in the faith and what you've witnessed in your ministry shape the way you structured this book and its practical approach?
14: Well, the reality is all of us are on the ground level every day dealing with issues in our families, among our friends, in the workplace. And so often we don't really know where we're going. We're just having conversations. Sometimes we get frustrated by the issues and we don't know how grounded we need to be. And in spending time as a deacon and other roles in my lifetime, I've been blessed with having these conversations and realizing that we've got to go back to the teachings of Jesus. And through the eyes of Jesus, we learn to understand what these teachings are so we can address these issues every day and not only help ourselves, but help all those around us come to a better understanding of things and be more grounded in our faith and bring that joy, happiness to our lives and walking away from the decadence in our American culture.
11: Deacon Eason, some readers might say the problems you're describing here are structural, they're political, they're economic problems. They can't be solved by personal conversion. What would you say to that individual? And is individual spiritual renewal sufficient to make a dent in these problems?
14: I think people who share that point of view may not have spent the time and effort that it takes to really get grounded in the spiritual values that Jesus teaches us about. He walked on this earth in public ministry for 3 years and taught generations and generations for thousands of years of how to live our lives. And it's no accident that generation after generation have followed these concepts and these teachings, but we've walked away from them. We've lost our moral compass along the way, and it's almost like God is last place in our lives, if at all. So those folks who haven't recognized that need to come back to a fundamental understanding. It's not just about saying I'm a convert to the faith, but it's truly getting grounded in the teachings of Jesus. And that's what this book does. So whatever issue is bothering you of the ones we spoke about and others in the book, you get the details of where Jesus says and other writers have said about them. So you can be well grounded and you can have that great spiritual journey and get back to joy and happiness and peace in your life.
11: Yeah. In the final section of the book, you write about reaching heaven. And I notice in your acknowledgments, you mentioned Mother Angelica, our foundress, and how she inspired this project. I think she would have loved this book because it's so practical. Deacon Eason, for anyone who feels that emptiness, that sense that something has gone profoundly wrong in their country and maybe in their own lives, what's the one thing you want them to take from this book?
14: The big picture is that it's time for all of us to start looking at whatever the issues come along in your personal life, in your family, in the workplace, among your neighbors and friends, to look at what Jesus had to say about the issues. Remember, he told us in the beginning, he came into this world to tell the truth. And that's what Mother Angelica tells us about. She says, there's poverty in the truth and truth in the world today. And it's our job to go out and tell the truth for all those around us. We have this individual opportunity to spread the good news of the teachings of Jesus and all those around us and walk away from all the decadence that's going on around us and the misstatements that go on in the media and people who are sometimes lost or misunderstand themselves. So individually, there's an opportunity to really grow spiritually and be well-grounded so that you don't have to walk back the decadence. You walk away from it and toward the eyes of Jesus and the great ride toward heaven.
11: Deacon Rich Eason, thank you so much for being here. Tackling the Issues in America Through the Eyes of Jesus by Deacon Richard Eason is available now at bookstores everywhere and online. Deacon Rich, thanks for being here.
14: Thank you very much, Raymond. Greatly appreciate it.
11: She has one of the most remarkable stories of survival and resilience you will likely ever encounter. At just 11 years old, she suffered two rare neurological conditions that robbed her of her ability to speak, to move, to communicate in any way. For 4 years, she was locked inside her own body, fully conscious, but completely unreachable. Her eventual recovery was miraculous, but not without its own mental and physical trials. She's written an inspiring new book about her experience. It's called The View Is Worth It, Unlocking the Beauty in Life's Peaks and Valleys. Please welcome to the program Victoria Arland. Victoria, thank you for being here. For 4 years, you were written off by the very doctors who were supposed to save you, and yet you not only survived, you go on to win gold at the London Paralympic Games, spent a decade in a wheelchair, then relearned how to walk, competed in Dancing with the Stars, and eventually built a TV career at ESPN. Yet this new book, The View Is Worth It, it's really the chapter that came after the miracle. Tell us what happened behind the scenes, Victoria.
15: I mean, this is the story that's never been told, and I wasn't quite sure I'd ever tell it, to be honest with you. But I think the crazy thing, I mean, among the many other crazy experiences I've been through is no one really talked about the trauma part of that whole ordeal and everything that I'd gone through, because I came out of that vegetative state. I was 15 years old. And then right away, I'm back at school and I'm swimming. And then my story's out there, not on my terms. And so it kind of, all of a sudden, you know, my trauma was being glorified, and I didn't really know that it was okay to not be okay. So I was dealing with debilitating anxiety and really intense depression and these panic attacks that I thought was normal. And it really all came crashing down in 2021, where I tried to take my own life. And had my mom not picked up the phone when she did in the middle of the night, I wouldn't be here today. And that was the first time I was able to just say, I'm not okay. And I have not addressed traumatic stress of this. And then I go on this healing journey, because my mom said this very powerful sentence to me: it's okay to not be okay. And I thought that was just absurd. I was like, what are you talking about? And everyone had always expected me to be okay. And so when I was finally able to be open and honest, that was when I started this healing journey. And that's essentially what inspired this book, because I realized I had such an awareness at this point of how many other people are suffering in plain sight like I am, and how many people just need resources.
11: You coin a term in the book, Rock Bottomville. You were this young woman who defied every medical prognosis. You're appearing on major television networks, speaking to Fortune 500 companies, and yet you describe silently wanting to end your life. What did that Rock Bottomville look like and feel like to you?
15: I mean, I think it ranged in different times, because at some of the highest moments of my careers and success, I was, you know, crying in my hotel room or debilitated in my dressing room. And then I knew how to put on the face, right? The show must go on. So I knew how to get on stage or do a show. And then, you know, I didn't realize it wasn't normal to then, you know, get home and not be able to go to the grocery store, because I was just so debilitated with anxiety. So I think Rock Bottomville for me was a journey, if you will. But the real rock bottom, I'd say, was that night that I tried to take my own life, because I just, at that point, I couldn't do it anymore. I just really thought everyone would be better off without me. And I know that's not true, but I think at the time, I just wanted the pain to stop.
11: And did you call your mother, or did she call you in the middle of the night?
15: So I called her to leave her a message, because I couldn't, my hands were shaking too bad for me to write her anything. So I really just said I wanted her to know it wasn't her fault, and that I couldn't do it anymore. And in the middle of the night, most people aren't picking up their phones. And my mom happened to be awake for some odd reason. We know it was divine intervention, because she picked up the phone and she just met me where I was. I always say, you know, I was drowning, and she just jumped in the water without a hesitation. So that really, the fact that she picked up the phone quite literally saved my life.
11: Yeah. I think a lot of people, particularly when you're in the public eye and you're operating at the level you are, when you're suffering from, the, as you mentioned, PTSD, anxiety, I think there's a lack of awareness of what happens beneath the surface and what you're carrying with you. And yet, all the world sees the miraculous victories and the recovery, and that becomes, you know, kind of the impression of you. There was a line you used here that struck me. You talk about the crushing pressure being labeled the successful survivor, Victoria. Talk about how that label actually trapped you.
15: So it was interesting because I didn't ever want that label. I never even wanted my story out there. I just wanted to go back to school and find a sense of normalcy. And so I think it was about a year ago in therapy, we had had some breakthroughs. My therapist was like, when I say the word fame or public eye, what comes to mind? And I just said, I didn't even think about it. It was something I just said out loud was, you know, my trauma being glorified. And so I was given these labels, and a lot of times we are given labels that we didn't ask for. And so at that point, there was just this assumption, and I heard it regularly of, you never have a bad day, and you must always be so happy and so grateful to be alive. And that could be true in one sentence, but it also is, no one talks about when you survive the unthinkable, what that does to you. I mean, that was from 11 to 15. I was in a very traumatic ordeal with a lot of different traumatic moments. And then I had to just go back to school. And then on top of that, there was a lot of other things that played a role in it too. But I think being that there was just this pressure, I couldn't let anyone down because everybody needs a hero. And so there was several people that looked to me to do that. And I think I needed a hero at that time. And that hero was my mom.
11: I want to talk about your faith. I mean, you write about making a promise to God when you were locked in. And you said, if you give me back not just my voice, but my life, I promise not to waste a single moment. And yet you still found yourself in this darkest valley on the backside of this. What did faith look like to you at the beginning? And what finally led you to a deeper relationship with God on the other side of that darkness?
15: That's a great question. It was funny, in those 4 years when I couldn't talk, I decided, let's give this God guy a try because, you know, no one else can hear me. So maybe he can. And he did. And the peace that surpassed understanding was a very real thing during that time. And then when I was really struggling with my mental health, I remember telling my mom, I'm like, I'm looking for that peace. I can't find it. Why was it easier being in a vegetative state than it is with what I'm suffering now? And I remember sermon of, even Jesus ended up in the wilderness at one point. And so for me, I felt like I was in that wilderness. And then when that night, what transpired with that night was nothing short of God intervening, and intervening through my mom, intervening through all the support I was able to get afterwards. And then even just seeing, oh, wow, there is light at the end of the tunnel, and it's not necessarily a freight train. So I feel like God, as much as I tried to leave, God wouldn't let me go. And he sent some really incredible people to really just jump in the water with me and remind me that I can swim. Ironic, because I'm a swimmer. And so I think it was just seeing how he showed up. And then I had, in the midst of all that, so that was 2021. And 2022, 2024, and 2025, I've had different relapses of the same condition that paralyzed me as a kid. And each time, I have no doubt that God has just shown up and continued to show up, because and that just reaffirms that faith and that, you know, even when we're broken, you know, the Lord is close to the brokenhearted. And so that was really very evident, probably more so in my 20s than even when I was a kid, where it was very obvious that this was a heartbreaking situation. God never left my side and continued to show up.
11: May is Mental Health Awareness Month, and we are seeing explosive data, especially among young people, anxiety, depression, suicidal ideation at rates unimaginable, really. You write about what you call a dangerous cultural narrative at work here. The idea that if you just have enough resilience and enough gratitude and enough faith, those struggles will go away. Why is that narrative so harmful? And what would you counsel others who need real healing?
15: I mean, it's harmful because that's just that's almost toxic positivity, where you're invalidating what people are feeling. And I've said this so many times to friends and colleagues that, hey, anxiety, depression, PTSD doesn't look at your resume, doesn't look at what you have or who you're married to, and says, we're going to leave that one alone. it really doesn't. And there's a reason why some of the brightest smiles are fighting the toughest battles that you know nothing about. And that I could hide behind a smile and no one had a clue that anything was wrong. And so I think when we tell people you can just get going or you can just be grateful. Yes, you can be grateful, but that doesn't negate the wilderness in which you're in, and that we shouldn't invalidate that, because I've always said that you just need one safe space. You need one person to listen. You need one person to jump in. Not everyone's going to have someone pick up the phone at 3 a.m. like I did, but that was a huge inspiration behind this book, because I was looking for resources during my toughest time. I couldn't find them without people talking down to me or making me feel guilty for what I was feeling. And then when I had friends start opening up to me, I tried to find them resources. And so why I wrote this, I'm not a mental health expert. I am an expert in mental breakdowns. And so I wanted it to be that friend that's saying, hey, I see you. I hear you. Here are some tangible things that maybe help paint the picture of what you're going through to validate what you're feeling, but also

0: without them. So I think it's knowing that you're not alone, knowing you're not crazy, you're a human. And we're always, my mom and I always say, we're spiritual beings having human experiences, and it's hard to be a human. And so it's really just realizing that you're not okay. That's okay. You can be okay. And that's why I said the view, I called it the view is worth it, because the toughest climbs do have the prettiest views. You just have to keep climbing.
1: Yeah. The View is Worth It, Unlocking the Beauty in Life's Peaks and Valleys by Victoria Arlen, is available now at bookstores everywhere and online. Victoria, thanks for being here.
0: Thank you so much.
1: That is all the time we have for now. Be sure to catch us next week. Until then, we'll be scouting the world over for all that is seen and unseen. On behalf of the staff and crew of EWTN News, thank you for watching. And a happy Mother's Day to all of the moms out there, especially my mother, Linda, and my wife, Rebecca. I'm Raymond Arroyo. Bye now.
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3: 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Also, Miguel Sancho joins to talk about his brand new book, Evidence of the Extraordinary.
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2: This is Franciscan Media's Saint of the Day for May 9th. Today we celebrate St. John of Avila. Born in 1500 in the Castile region of Spain, at age 14, John was sent to the University of Salamanca to study law. Later he studied philosophy and theology in Alcala before his ordination as a diocesan priest. As his parents' sole heir, John received a considerable fortune upon their deaths, which he immediately distributed to the poor. John traveled to Seville, hoping to become a missionary to Mexico. However, Seville's archbishop persuaded John to remain and minister to the inhabitants of Andalusia. Over the next 9 years, John earned a reputation as an engaging priest.

0: teacher, a perceptive spiritual director, and a wise confessor. Not afraid to denounce vice in high places, John was investigated by the Inquisition, but later cleared. He counted among his friends such saints as Francis Borgia, Ignatius Loyola, John of God, John of the Cross, Peter of Alcantara, and Teresa of Avila. John worked closely with the Society of Jesus, helping it to grow both in Spain and in the Spanish colonies. John of Avila died in 1569, was canonized in 1970, and named a Doctor of the Church in 2012. His mystical writings have been translated into several languages. There's more about the saints along with inspiration and Catholic resources at our website, saintoftheday.org. 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
3: Well, I want to welcome my listeners to a new and really wonderful edition of Vatican Insider. And my guest this week is a name that probably everybody knows, because I know so many of you subscribe to Magnificat magazine. And you knew it when Father Peter John Cameron was the editor-in-chief of Magnificat, this monthly publication that we all have in our homes. He's now at the North American College. We're going to talk about his work with homiletics and the students here. But first, a little bit about his background. He was born in Rhode Island and raised in Connecticut and was ordained a Dominican in 1986. For 24 years, Father taught homiletics at St. Joseph's Seminary in Dunwoody, New York, and other seminaries. He's also the author of numerous books. I've seen a number of his great videos on YouTube. And you currently hold the Carl J. Peter Chair of Homiletics at the Pontifical North American College. That's where we're talking today. So, Father Peter, welcome.
4: It's a joy to be with you, Joan. Thank you for asking me on your show.
3: Well, you know, our topic is going to be your focus. And it's something that everybody who goes to church is always concerned about. Oh, yeah. The faithful who sit in the pews and listen to a homily, mm-hmm. and obviously the pastor, or could be a deacon like some of the men here who gives a homily. In research about your life, mm-hmm. I found you had a Master of Fine Arts in Playwriting mm-hmm. from Catholic University, and you are an award-winning playwright. Now, before I even talk about homilies, tell me about that background, because it does have something to do with homilies.
4: It actually does. I really kind of learned how to preach from my playwriting graduate studies. But I've always been interested in the theater ever since I was a little boy. And I went to Providence College, the Dominican-run university in Rhode Island, because I was planning to join the Dominican order. And I just presumed I would study theology or philosophy, but they told me, no, you have to do that later, so study whatever you like. And I said, well, I really like theater. So I was a theater major, and when I went to apply to join the order, almost all of the people that I spoke to, the priests that interviewed me, told me that, something I didn't know, that the province of St. Joseph, the Dominican province, for 42 years, ran in New York City an off-Broadway theater company.
3: No lie.
4: Called Blackfriars Theater, which gave the start to many great artists like Geraldine Page and Darren McCavin and great producers and directors.
3: Wow.
4: And so they said to me, well, would you ever be interested in reviving it? I said, I really would. So I did my studies in theology and then went across the street to the Catholic University of America and did the MFA in playwriting. And we revived Blackfriars Theater in 1998, and it still exists.
3: Oh, I can't wait for my next trip. I have to make that a part of my life.
4: Or maybe we need to do something here in Rome. I don't know.
3: Well, you got a great... I mean, we at the NAP, there's a great theater
4: here. It sure is.
3: Yeah. Oh, my gosh. It's been a few years since I've attended anything, but, you know, when I mean, heavens, 20 and 21,
4: yeah.
3: COVID, everything was
4: yes.
3: closed down. No, big gatherings.
4: Right.
3: You know.
4: Right.
3: What was it about being an actor, being a playwright, delivering something that linked in your mind this to delivering a homily?
4: Yeah, it's an awesome question.
3: What, writing a
4: question. I think the main thing is that what is so fascinating about a play is that you can sit in the theater for 2 or 3 hours and not get bored.
3: Yeah.
4: And I thought to myself, okay, how is that possible? Because we get bored in 20 seconds, never mind 2 hours. So I realized it has to do with the structure of the play, and it has to do with all these different elements that the playwright is very artfully crafting, and the audience is not aware of it, but using suspense and surprise and all kinds of elements that just when our attention is about to drift off, the playwright pulls us back in. And I thought, well, that's what homilies need to do.
3: Right. And the thing is, writing those plays, too, you have to know when, you know, there's the moment for humor and when there's the moment for drama, and it has to be well done.
4: Yes.
3: So I can remember we had a priest not too long ago at St. Patrick's in Rome, one of the Paul's Fathers who had been here for 101 years, catering to Americans.
4: Yeah.
3: Father Joe had a beautiful singing voice.
4: Wow.
3: I can't tell you how many times he'd get up there at Sunday Mass to give the homily, and he'd either begin or sometimes the middle or the end in a song. But the thing is, you knew at some point you were going to get a song.
4: Right.
3: And a beautiful voice and a song that meant something.
4: Yes.
3: He didn't just pick something, you know, out of
4: sure.
3: it. But it meant something to the readings of the day. Here at NAAC, there are four levels of proper formation for the young men. Human, intellectual, pastoral, and spiritual. And just in the short meetings we've ever had before, conversations, and what I've just learned now, it seems like in some way you're involved in each of those in a small way.
4: That's a very good insight, and it's true because, well, let me put it this way. So I'm a huge Pope Benedict XVI fan, and when he was Cardinal Ratzinger, he was giving a talk in Canada one day, and as an aside to the talk, he talked about the aim of preaching. And it's very interesting because in talking about the aim of preaching, he, in this instant, didn't even mention God. He said the aim of preaching is to tell the human being who they are and what they need to do to be themselves. So a lot of what's going on when we preach is helping people to recognize what it means to be human, because it's not something that we know. I mean, as the Second Vatican Council said so eloquently, that Christ reveals man, the human being, to himself. And so the homily is that. And then spiritually, obviously, it's incorporating the spiritual dimension of the scripture. Intellectually, we have to make sure that the teachings of the truth are given to people. And the homily is meant to put people on mission. And that's what the pastoral dimension of their formation is all about.
3: Exactly. It's a beautiful statement to mention those four aspects. And each of the young men, long before they came through the door for the first time, already knew about that. They knew what seminary life is, but that there's these four focal points.
4: Yeah.
3: Now, when you went to greet the other priest just earlier, and I was talking to the two seminarians, I said to them, one of the questions that I'm going to ask Father Cameron is, what do you tell seminarians is the first thing they must do when sitting down to write a homily?
4: Yeah, so we have to pray. I mean, if it's not the fruit of our contemplation, then it might not be bad, but it's not going to bring people into an encounter with Jesus Christ. And that's the whole point of the homily. And that's why the homily is an integral part of the Mass, because it's not just conveying information or helping people understand the faith better. It's deepening their very personal, intimate friendship with the Lord. So they have to pray to get that friendship really engaged.
3: So we have to go home better, richer people. And I think if the homily was good, and I've heard a lot of the good ones in my life, as I've exited church and I'm going home or later that afternoon, I think about certain elements.
4: Yeah.
3: Well, there just might be one phrase or one way that Father said something, gee, I never thought of the Trinity that way, or yeah, whatever it may have been.
4: Sure.
3: Well, now, today, though, everything seems to be, I've heard that this is from Vatican Council II, the homily should focus on the two readings, Sunday Mass, two readings, and then the Gospel. But a lot of us find that very often what we really need to hear is, which we can understand because we've probably, if you're an adult like me, how many times in my life what I've heard a certain gospel or reading, many, many times, right? And so we know what the lesson is in Peter's word to somebody or the Lord or the Ascension or any one of the moments in our Lord's life and the Apostle's life. But we don't hear much today about church teachings, about right and wrong. I saw a post probably 10 days ago on Facebook. This woman was just in a state of exhilaration because at Mass, this priest talked about right and wrong and abortion. Mm-hmm. And in today's society, ladies and gentlemen, please don't wonder if it's a sin. He got a standing ovation.
5: That's wonderful.
3: I know. But I mean, the fact that a teaching, that a homily on an important teaching of the Catholic Church prompted people to write on Facebook because it was so outstanding. Do we need more of that? Don't you think we do?
5: Well, this is why there's the Order of Preachers 800 years after the death of St. Dominic, because the Church always needs doctrinal preaching, and the great challenge is finding the method by which the people of God can be given the truths of the faith in a way that corresponds to their ability to hear them and to receive them. That's the difficulty. So I don't know.
3: Yeah, you'll have all ages,
5: right,
3: and all educational backgrounds,
5: yes,
3: in church on a Sunday.
5: And the bad influence of the corruption of culture causing people not only to think wrong, but to think in a kind of warped way about what constitutes right and wrong. So sometimes it means going back to absolute basics. But if we start with happiness, the desire for happiness, and then if we help people to see, okay, well, what path have you been following to be happy, and is it working out? If it's not working out, usually it's because they have bought into values or concepts or that they think are truthful, but they're not. And that's the moment to speak about the teachings of the Church.

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4: Welcome back to Vatican Insider. Here's Joan Lewis.
5: Heartfelt thanks for joining Father Peter Cameron and me for part two of our discussion that mainly focuses on homiletics, which he teaches at the North American College. Do you all sometimes worry, or do the seminarians ask you, do they worry about people maybe being offended if they're to talk about a specific aspect of moral life? A specific moral teaching like abortion, okay? Do they sometimes worry that there are people in the faithful who might feel uncomfortable? Because much of the time it's a very wonderful homily pointed at readings and the gospel.
6: I think there's great tension that all priests, and I know the seminarians are aware of, that exists, that was not the case 5 or 10 or 15 years ago.
5: Yeah.
6: So they know that there's a challenge and a struggle. They know that the culture, not only is it not Christian or Catholic the way that it used to be, but it's somewhat pagan. So, yes, so we're aware of the tensions, and not everyone is going to like you, even if we speak the truth boldly.
5: Yeah.
6: So if the expectation is that we're going to win everybody over, that's unrealistic. So
5: sure.
6: There is a certain degree of courage that's involved in knowing that when I speak out, yes, it might make some enemies, but it requires a tremendous amount of prudence and
5: right.
6: of diligence and of sensitivity. Again,
5: I think sensitivity, sure, tell the truth,
6: yeah.
5: but sensitive that there might be people uncomfortable in the pews, you know.
6: Yeah. I mean, a great principle that St. Thomas Aquinas, the great Dominican theologian, constantly would reference in his writings was that a thing is received according to the mode of the receiver.
5: Yeah.
6: So we have to know what our people are capable of receiving and then give them the truth as fully as we can to meet that receptivity, which we hope will continue to grow.
5: So do you agree with Pope Francis, who said that a homily should be like about 10 minutes and no more?
6: Well, when Evangelii Gaudium came out, I was jumping up and down because that document contains so much rich insight and wisdom about preaching, and it says many things that I had been incorporating into my classes for years. But I absolutely agree with him, and also for the reasons that the Holy Father gives, because the thing is, preaching at Mass is an element of the entire Mass, and so there has to be a proportionality or a balance
5: sure.
6: within the Mass. And I always say, if a perfect stranger were to come into the church on Sunday and they had no clue about what the Mass was, they would be able to tell by the part of the Mass that took the most time, they would say, well, that must be the most important. So what's the most important part of the Mass? And in my judgment, it's the Eucharistic prayer.
5: Eucharist,
6: yeah.
5: Yes, yes.
6: So the Eucharistic prayer, I think the homily should be about as long as the Eucharistic prayer or maybe a little bit shorter. But the other thing is, you can say an awful lot in 8 minutes. And if people have any doubts about that, all they need to do is look at those beautiful films yeah. made by Bishop Barron on Catholicism, because he talks about some of the most august mysteries of the faith, and he does it in 5 or 6 or 7 minutes.
5: Well, to be honest, many, many years ago, I was a secretary on weekends to Cardinal John Wright
6: uh-huh, yes.
5: when he headed the Congregation for Clergy.
6: Uh-huh.
5: And his priest secretary at the Vatican was now Cardinal Worrell, Monsignor Worrell. And I usually went on Saturday for dictation. Sunday, I typed up the letters at home. Monday, at lunchtime, I brought them to the cardinal's office. But on occasion, if he needed me on Sundays, it would be in the morning, and Monsignor Worrell would say Mass. His homily was 5 minutes.
6: Yeah.
5: There were the nuns who worked there, and then, and it was amazing. And on a non-homily level, my dad was very involved for many years in Sarah Club, and he had to give speeches and things. And when he got up, he usually said, okay, I'm going to be as brief as possible because I know the mind can absorb what the seat can stand.
6: Right. So, that's right.
5: Yeah. Yes. Or when I give talks, I say that I will try to give the best talk possible, which I know means having a good beginning, having a good ending, and having the two as close together as possible.
6: That's right.
5: Excellent.
6: Yeah.
5: So, now talk to me about today's generation of seminarians. The young men I have met here are just, my heart sings with joy at the future of the church.
6: My heart does too, and I've been working with seminarians, as you mentioned, since 1994. I think I can very fairly say that they keep getting better, and because, again, with what's happening in the world and with the collapse of culture in so many ways, it's somewhat miraculous that a young man would step forward and say, I want to hand my life over to Jesus Christ as a priest, so that, as the spiritual director, Father Hurley here says so beautifully, so that Christ can pour that out for the good of his people. That these men would step up knowing what they're up against, that they are so countercultural that many of the things, many of the precious truths of the Holy Faith, if we were to proclaim them, there's probably going to be a time when we could be thrown in prison for doing that because the culture sees it as hate speech. But still, they come forward, and I'll tell you, they have a great desire to preach, and the men in this community, in this seminary, they are impressive. They are very impressive.
5: Well,
6: preachers.
5: We are the beneficiaries of St. Patrick's
6: because
5: the deacons will come on many occasions.
6: Yeah.
5: And I wish I could remember his name from two Sundays ago.
6: Oh, that's
5: he didn't read it.
6: Yeah.
5: And that makes an impression, too, because what you're saying is, I know my stuff.
6: Yeah, right.
5: You know?
6: Exactly.
5: Yeah,
6: exactly. No, I mean, and it's not just that these men are very gifted in terms of oratory or rhetoric. It's their conviction about the faith.
5: Sure.
6: And their desire, really, to be fathers to the people to whom they're speaking.
5: That comes through.
6: Yeah.
5: You know.
6: Yes.
5: And one thing that a lot of people don't know is that the only people who can give homilies are ordained deacons and priests,
6: that's
5: obviously
6: right.
5: Bishops and so forth.
6: That's right.
5: But not, you know, not ever. A lay person at the end of Mass can make an announcement, but
6: yes,
5: they can't.
6: Right. But not liturgical preaching
5: no.
6: in Mass, right.
5: Yeah. Is there a difference between homily and sermon?
6: Well, there is, and I mean, maybe one of your writers will write in and tell me that it's bogus, but I know I did some research on this some years ago, and it's basically three differences from what I understand. First of all, a homily is always rooted in sacred scripture. Well, a sermon doesn't have to be. It can be on the three theological virtues or, you know, the corporal works of mercy or something like that, anything like that. Secondly, the point of the homily is to prepare people for Holy Communion. And that's why I tell the seminarians there are certain things every homily has to contain, and one of them is a reference to the Eucharist, because that's what our preaching is meant to get people ready for, is to receive the Lord in the Eucharist. A sermon doesn't have to do that. And thirdly, it's the whole point of the homily, as I just said, it's really to help prepare people for this encounter with Christ in communion. A sermon is to edify. And so a sermon can be preached at a retreat or even on the street or, you know, anywhere.
5: Most people, I think, they know they're listening to a homily because they'll go up to the priest afterwards, oh, Father, your homily was so wonderful, thank you for this or that statement, you know.
6: But in fact, the seminarians are preparing tonight or tomorrow night and next week to give, I want them to give sermons. So tomorrow night they have to give a sermon on the Most Holy Trinity. So it doesn't have to be based on scripture. They can base it on any of the truths that the church teaches about the Holy Trinity. And then next week they have to preach a sermon for All Souls Day. So what about purgatory, about the devotion to the holy souls?
5: Yeah. Wow. And last December you wrote, Why a Saint from 400 Years Ago is the Antidote that Pope Francis thinks we need. And this was in Alate. I forgot to mention you're on their English language editorial board. You were focusing on the just released, it was the end of December 22, just released apostolic letter, Totum Amoris Est. That's Pope Francis, on the fourth centenary of St. Francis de Sales. And in that letter, the Holy Father quotes St. Francis many times, but part of it sounds like it could have been written today. Francis's words, okay?
6: Yeah.
5: Towards the end of his life, this is how he saw his time. The world is becoming so delicate that in a little while, no one will dare any longer to touch it except with velvet gloves or tend its wounds except with perfumed bandages. Yet, what does it matter if only men and women are healed and finally saved? Charity, our queen, does everything for her children.
6: That's an awesome quotation. Wow.
5: Oh,
6: thank you.
5: I love it. But it's related to what we were just saying a minute ago.
6: It is absolutely right. And he was prophetic. And you're right, it's like it was written yesterday.
5: And that goes back to what I said. You think sometimes someone might approach the subject of a homily with fear that people in the pew might be uncomfortable. And that's what he's talking about.
6: Yeah.
5: Velvet gloves.
6: I know, perfume bandages. Yeah.
5: Well, today, and words which you and I grew up with, which were no more offensive than the word chocolate cake, all of a sudden have become like, whoa, you can't say yes.
6: Right.
5: Yeah. But he did say some prophetic things, really, 400 years ago.
6: Yes. And I think, yes, there is the fear factor, but I think the more reasonable and the more, the appropriate way to approach this is from love, not from fear. Okay, so maybe I won't be love, but I'm going to enter into this with a great sense of trust and conviction because the gospel is real. Jesus Christ is risen from the dead, and he's not going to abandon us. And he's going to, through his Holy Spirit that he's about to pour out on the church very shortly at Pentecost, he's going to open the ears of people to listen to the truth because their hearts are made for that. Whether they like it or not, or they acknowledge it or not, their hearts are only made for one truth because there only is one truth.
5: And as you sit down to prepare something, I'm sure you just... You say, or probably at the end after you've done it, will people go home feeling they've learned something and they're a better person because of what I just said, you know, in the homily?
6: For me, the way I try to ascertain that is by asking myself, okay, am I converted by what I said? Are my words somehow critical for deepening my relationship with Jesus Christ and being a truer believer and friend to the Lord? Because if it's not something that is really searing my soul, then it's not going to touch anybody else either. So, and this is what St. Augustine said, who has a beautiful treatise, a short treatise on preaching. He says, an hour before you preach, read over what you're going to say, and as you drink it in, if it is not making this profound impact on you, then throw it away because you're not ready.
5: Just drop off the cuff.
6: Yeah. Yeah. Well, he doesn't say drop off the cuff, but he's saying your homily has to be to you. You have to preach to yourself.
5: Yeah.
6: And I say that to people after Mass when they say, I said, listen, I'm just preaching to me. So,
5: right. If you benefited from it, thank the Lord.
6: Yes, exactly.
5: Right. You know.
6: Right.
5: Well, I want to thank you for your time, but all this time that you spend with these young men who are going to go out into many different dioceses in our country, and I think there's a couple here from Australia as well. They're going to be pastors in a parish. They'll be assistant pastor, and then they'll be pastor. And very often they're going to find their words, whether it's a homily or whether it's someone who comes up to them after Mass asking for advice, that their words are impactful on the life of one person, and that one person, it could be the life of a family. So it's like throwing a stone in, you know, over the surface of the water. Look at all the ripples.
6: Absolutely.
5: That it
6: That's a beautiful image, too. And it's true. It's true.
5: Yeah.
6: I mean, the way that these men preparing to be priests, the way that they speak can really change lives, and it can begin to change the culture, too. And I think they're aware of that. So.
5: But don't you think that's what we forget sometimes?
6: I do. So I'm glad you're reminding us.
5: Well, I tell this to anybody who will listen if it comes up within the course of a conversation. I said, what we forget is that there's people out there who want to mold us, Catholics mainly, Christians, in their image and likeness. But they don't, they must remember, we know in whose image and likeness We are created.
6: That's right.
5: And we are out there to change society, not have society change us.
6: That's right. And we can be confident and peaceful, even serene about it, because we're not the agents of the change. We're just the tools that the Lord uses to make the change. But he's the one who's changing the culture and putting things right and giving the world the wisdom and the peace and the grace that it needs to be true to itself.
5: Well, God bless you and what you've done and what you do, and all of these young men. You're in my prayers every day because I've had a very close relationship with NAC over all of these years. So, Father Peter Cameron, thank you and God bless you.
6: Thank you, Jim. God bless you.
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7: This is a Pro-Life Minute with doctors Stephen and Gracie Christie.
8: There's a callous argument we hear all the time that's very offensive. I'm curious how you handle this. That it's better to kill a child, to abort a child, than for that child to be born with a handicap or a deformity or to be stuck in a foster care system. How do we respond?
9: Well, acknowledge that what they're really saying is that it's better to eliminate the sufferer than eliminate the suffering. Instead of improving foster care and the adoption process, we should just kill the child.
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12: I wanted to look more into some of the questions. 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

0: The Joyful Mysteries of the Holy Rosary with Mother Angelica and the nuns of Our Lady of the Angels Monastery.
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2: Amen.
1: I believe in God, the Father Almighty, Creator of heaven and earth, and in Jesus Christ, His only Son, our Lord, who was conceived by the Holy Spirit, born of the Virgin Mary, suffered under Pontius Pilate, was crucified, died, and was buried. He descended into hell. The third day He rose again from the dead. He ascended into heaven and sits at the right hand of God, the Father Almighty, from whence He shall come to judge the living and the dead.

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Thy kingdom come, thy will be done on earth as it is in heaven.

0: Mary, full of grace, the Lord is with thee. Blessed art thou among women, and blessed is the fruit of thy womb, Jesus.
1: Holy Mary, Mother of God, pray for us sinners now and at the hour of our death. Amen.
0: Hail Mary, full of grace, the Lord is with thee. Blessed art thou among women, and blessed is the fruit of thy womb, Jesus.
1: Holy Mary, Mother of God, pray for us sinners now and at the hour of our death. Amen.
0: Hail Mary, full of grace, the Lord is with thee. Blessed art thou amongst women, and blessed is the fruit of thy womb, Jesus. Glory be to the Father, and to the Son, and to the Holy Spirit.
1: As it was in the beginning, is now, and ever shall be, world without end. Amen.
0: The first joyful mystery, the Annunciation.
2: When the darkness of sin covered mankind, your love and humility, kind Mother, turned the face of the Father toward his erring children. Through the message of an angel, you accepted the will of God with trust and love.
0: Our Father, who art in heaven, hallowed be thy name. Thy kingdom come, thy will be done, on earth as it is in heaven.
1: Give us this day our daily bread, and forgive us our trespasses, as we forgive those who trespass against us. And lead us not into temptation, but deliver us.
0: Hail Mary, full of grace, the Lord is with thee. Blessed art thou among women, and blessed is the fruit of thy womb, Jesus.
1: Holy Mary, Mother of God, pray for us sinners now and at the hour of our death. Amen.
0: Hail Mary, full of grace, the Lord is with thee. Blessed art thou amongst women, and blessed is the fruit of thy womb, Jesus.
1: Holy Mary, Mother of God, pray for us sinners now and at the hour of our death. Amen.
0: Hail Mary, full of grace, the Lord is with thee. Blessed art thou among women, and blessed is the fruit of thy womb, Jesus.
1: Holy Mary, Mother of God, pray for us sinners now and at the hour of our death. Amen.
0: Mary, full of grace, the Lord is with thee. Blessed art thou amongst women, and blessed is the fruit of thy womb, Jesus.
1: Holy Mary, Mother of God, pray for us sinners, now and at the hour of our death. Amen.
0: Hail Mary, full of grace, the Lord is with thee. Blessed art thou among women, and blessed is the fruit of thy womb, Jesus.
1: Holy Mary, Mother of God, pray for us sinners now and at the hour of our death. Amen.
0: Hail Mary, full of grace, the Lord is with thee. Blessed art thou amongst women, and blessed is the fruit of thy womb, Jesus.
1: Holy

0: blessed is the fruit of thy womb, Jesus. Hail Mary, full of grace, the Lord is with thee. Blessed art thou amongst women, and blessed is the fruit of thy womb, Jesus.
1: Holy Mary, Mother of God, pray for us sinners, now and at the hour of our death. Amen.
0: Hail Mary, full of grace, the Lord is with thee. Blessed art thou among women, and blessed is the fruit of thy womb, Jesus.

0: full of grace, the Lord is with thee. Blessed art thou among women, and blessed is the fruit of thy womb, Jesus.
1: Holy Mary, Mother of God, pray for us sinners, now and at the hour of our death. Amen.
0: Glory be to the Father, and to the Son, and to the Holy Spirit.
1: As it was in the beginning, is now, and ever shall be, world without end. Amen.
0: O my Jesus,
1: forgive us our sins, save us from the fires of hell, and lead all souls to heaven, especially those in most need of your mercy.
0: The second joyful mystery, the Visitation.
2: What impulse of love made you hurry to visit your cousin Elizabeth's kind mother? At a moment when you had every right to rest in the jubilant news that you would be the mother of the Messiah, you left the place of your exaltation.
0: Our Father, who art in heaven, hallowed be thy name, thy kingdom come, thy will be done on earth as it is in heaven.
1: Give us this day our daily bread, and forgive us

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1: Holy Mary, Mother of God, pray for us sinners now and at the hour of our death. Amen.
0: Hail Mary, full of grace, the Lord is with thee. Blessed art thou amongst women, and blessed is the fruit of thy womb, Jesus.
1: Amen.

0: Blessed art thou amongst women, and blessed is the fruit of thy womb, Jesus.
1: Holy Mary, Mother of God, pray for us sinners now and at the hour of our death. Amen.
0: Hail Mary, full of grace, the Lord is with thee. Blessed art thou amongst women, and blessed is the fruit of thy womb, Jesus.
1: Amen.

0: Hail Mary, full of grace, the Lord is with thee. Blessed art thou among women, and blessed is the fruit of thy womb, Jesus. Glory be to the Father, and to the Son, and to the Holy Spirit.
1: As it was in the beginning, is now, and ever shall be, world without end. Amen.
0: O my Jesus,
1: forgive

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1: We look with wonder at the wisdom of God as the promised woman gives birth to the promised Messiah in a cold cave. Sweet Mother, we want to take our place with the shepherds to tell Jesus of our love and gratitude.
0: Our Father, who art in heaven, hallowed be thy name, thy kingdom come, thy will be done on earth as it is in heaven.

0: Hail Mary, full of grace, the Lord is with thee. Blessed art thou among women, and blessed is the fruit of thy womb, Jesus.
1: Holy Mary, Mother of God, pray for us sinners now and at the hour of our death. Amen.
0: Hail Mary, full of grace, the Lord is with thee. Blessed art thou among women, and blessed is the fruit of thy womb, Jesus.
1: Holy Mary, Mother of God, pray for us sinners now and at the hour of our death. Amen.
0: Hail Mary, full of grace, the Lord is with thee. Blessed art thou among women, and blessed is the fruit of thy womb, Jesus.
1: Holy Mary, Mother of God, pray for us sinners now and at the hour of our death. Amen.
0: Hail Mary, full of grace, the Lord is with thee. Blessed art thou among women, and blessed is the fruit of thy womb, Jesus.
1: Holy Mary, Mother of God, pray for us sinners, now and at the hour of our death. Amen.
0: Hail Mary, full of grace, the Lord is with thee. Blessed art thou amongst women, and blessed is the fruit of thy womb, Jesus.
1: Holy Mary, Mother of God, pray for us sinners, now and at the hour of our death. Amen.
0: Hail Mary, full of grace, the Lord is with thee. Blessed art thou amongst women, and blessed is the fruit of thy womb, Jesus.
1: Holy Mary, Mother of God, pray for us sinners now and at the hour of our death. Amen.
0: Hail Mary, full of grace, the Lord is with thee. Blessed art thou amongst women, and blessed is the fruit of thy womb, Jesus.
1: Holy Mary, Mother of God,
0: Hail Mary, full of grace, the Lord is with thee. Blessed art thou among women, and blessed is the fruit of thy womb, Jesus.

0: fruit of thy womb, Jesus. Hail Mary, full of grace, the Lord is with thee. Blessed art thou amongst women, and blessed is the fruit of thy womb, Jesus.
1: Holy Mary, Mother of God, pray for us sinners now and at the hour of our death. Amen.
0: Glory be to the Father, and to the Son, and to the Holy Spirit.
1: As it was in the beginning, is now, and ever shall be, world without end. Amen.
0: O my Jesus,
1: forgive us our sins, save us from the fires of hell, and lead all souls to heaven, especially those who most need thy mercy.
0: The fourth joyful mystery, the presentation.
2: Kind Mother, did another Magnificat rise to your lips as you walked up the temple steps to present Jesus to the Father? What must have been your joy as you gave Jesus to Simeon?
0: Our Father, who art in heaven, hallowed be thy name. Thy kingdom come, thy will be done on earth as it is in heaven.
1: Give us this day our daily bread.

0: Hail Mary, full of grace, the Lord is with thee. Blessed art thou among women, and blessed is the fruit of thy womb, Jesus. Hail Mary, full of grace, the Lord is with thee. Blessed art thou amongst women, and blessed is the fruit of thy womb, Jesus.
1: Holy Mary, Mother of God, pray for us sinners now and at the hour of our death. Amen.
0: Hail Mary, full of grace, the Lord is with thee. Blessed art thou amongst women, and blessed is the fruit of thy womb, Jesus. Hail Mary, full of grace, the Lord is with thee. Blessed art thou among women, and blessed is the fruit of thy womb, Jesus.
1: Holy Mary, Mother of God, pray for us sinners now and at the hour of our death. Amen.
0: Hail Mary, full of grace, the Lord is with thee. Blessed art thou among women, and blessed is the fruit of thy womb, Jesus.

0: grace, the Lord is with thee. Blessed art thou amongst women, and blessed is the fruit of thy womb, Jesus. Glory be to the Father, and to the Son, and to the Holy Spirit.
1: As it was in the beginning, is now, and ever shall be, world without end. Amen.
0: O my Jesus,
1: forgive us our sins, save us from fires of hell, and lead all souls to heaven, especially those who most need thy mercy.
0: The fifth joyful mystery, the finding of Jesus in the temple.
2: Kind Mother, we cannot conceive the agony of your pure heart as you looked for your child for 3 days.
0: Our Father, who art in heaven, hallowed be thy name. Thy kingdom come, thy will be done on earth as it is in heaven.
1: Give us this day our daily bread, and forgive us our trespasses, as we forgive those who trespass against us. And lead us not into temptation, but deliver us from evil.
0: Amen. Hail Mary, full of grace, the Lord is with thee. Blessed art thou among women, and blessed is the fruit of thy womb, Jesus.

0: the Lord is with thee. Blessed art thou amongst women, and blessed is the fruit of thy womb, Jesus.
1: Holy Mary, Mother of God, pray for us sinners now and at the hour of our death. Amen.
0: Hail Mary, full of grace, the Lord is with thee. Blessed art thou amongst women, and blessed is the fruit of thy womb, Jesus.
1: Holy Mary, Mother of God, pray for us sinners now and at the hour of our death. Amen.
0: Hail Mary, full of grace, the Lord is with thee. Blessed art thou among women, and blessed is the fruit of thy womb, Jesus.
1: Holy Mary, Mother of God, pray for us sinners now and at the hour of our death. Amen.
0: Hail Mary, full of grace, the Lord is with thee. Blessed art thou among women, and blessed is the fruit of thy womb, Jesus.
1: Holy Mary, Mother of God, pray for us sinners now and at the hour of our death. Amen.
0: Hail Mary, full of grace, the Lord is with thee. Blessed art thou amongst the women, and blessed is the fruit of thy womb, Jesus.
1: Holy Mary, Mother of God, pray for us sinners now and at the hour of our death. Amen.
0: Hail Mary, full of grace, the Lord is with thee. Blessed art thou among women, and blessed is the fruit of thy womb, Jesus.
1: Holy Mary, Mother of God, pray for us sinners now and at the hour of our death. Amen.
0: Hail Mary, full of grace, the Lord is with thee. Blessed art thou amongst women, and blessed is the fruit of thy womb, Jesus.
1: Holy Mary, Mother of God, pray for us sinners now and at the hour of our death. Amen.
0: Hail Mary, full of grace, the Lord is with thee. Blessed art thou amongst women, and blessed is the fruit of thy womb, Jesus.

0: Pray for us, Holy Mother of God.
1: That we may be worthy of the promises of Christ.
0: Let us pray. O God,
1: whose only begotten Son, by His life, death, and resurrection, has purchased for us the glories of eternal life, grant us beseeching that we may take upon these mysteries of the Most Holy Virgin, of the Blessed Virgin Mary, we may imitate and maintain and obtain what they promise through the same Christ our Lord. Amen.
0: May the divine assistance remain always with us.
1: And may the souls of the faithful departed, with the mercies of God, rest in peace.
0: In the name of the Father, and the Son, and the Holy Spirit.
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1: Welcome, I'm Father Mitch Pacwa, and we are taking a look at Scripture and Tradition. Today we'll look at St. Paul's defense against some false apostles that he called the super apostles, but he may, been making fun of them a bit too. He will be speaking also about his own ethnicity and his qualifications there, and the sufferings and persecutions he endured for Christ's sake, and his own weaknesses. So it's be an important part of this second letter to the Corinthians. Now, of course, you can follow along with us in the book that we're using for this Bible study. It is called St. Paul on the Power of the Cross. You can get this book at EWTN's religious catalog. 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And if you already have the book, we are starting on page 53. So let's take a look. Now, we were already making our way through 2 Corinthians chapter 11. And if you recall, St. Paul had already warned the people of Corinth against accepting another Christ, another gospel, and another spirit. And in that section, he also talked about how he is not inferior to the super apostles. And again, he called them hyper apostles or super apostles. And even though he admitted that he had not, he wasn't as great a speaker perhaps, he didn't know as much rhetoric as some of them, but and he also was using the support, financial support, from the people of Macedonia. By that he means the people who lived in the city of Philippi. Philippi was up in Macedonia. And that he didn't burden them. And apparently he's saying that because the hyper-apostles thought that they deserved a lot of money. So this is where he's starting. We will now begin today's discussion with verse 16, chapter 11, verse 16 to 21. Now, he starts off by saying, I repeat, let no one think that I am a fool. But if you do, then accept me as a fool, so that I too may boast a little. What I'm saying in regard to this boastful confidence, I'm saying not only with the Lord's authority, but as a fool. Since many boast according to human standards, I will also boast. For you gladly put up with fools, being wise yourselves, for you put up with it when someone makes slaves of you, or preys upon you, or takes advantage of you, or puts on airs, or gives you a slap in the face. To my shame, I must say, we were too weak for that. Now, here, he is definitely using irony. Some could say, very reasonably, he's making fun of the Corinthians and at the same time criticizing the hyper-apostles, the super-apostles, by, doing something that was real typical of philosophers in the ancient world. They'd say, oh, I'm just a fool, I don't know much, and then they would proceed to give a very pointed argument. This was typical. Think back on Socrates said, oh, it's, I know nothing. They would talk like that. And he also, and this is typical rhetoric of that time that you would say, yes, I'm just a fool, and you, my audience, you're the really wise ones. But there is this tone of sarcasm. And he says that the hyper apostles are using their position to be kind of mean to the Corinthians. And St. Paul doesn't take this attitude, why, I never did such a thing to you. You know, he uses another technique of irony. He says, oh, I was too weak to insult you. And this is, again, part of his defense of himself. The hyper apostles were saying Paul is weak. And he's agreeing with them. This is sort of like argumentative judo, where you absorb the blow of your opponent in order to get them off balance and knock them down. That's kind of what he's doing here. And he said, oh, yes, you gladly put up with fools, being wise yourselves. You bear it if a man makes a slave of you, because apparently that's what he is accusing the hyper-apostles of doing, taking advantage of the congregation and making them their slaves or servants. And when someone preys upon you by taking your money, takes advantage of you, puts on airs, yeah, you're wise, you put up with it. But he is really criticizing the hyper apostles, and he says, "Oh yes, to my shame, I was too weak to do such a thing like that to you." So this is St. Paul using that kind of irony. Okay. So, now, in verses 21 and 22, 21b to 22a, he now is going to use his ethnic credentials. He says there, but whatever anyone dares to boast of, I'm speaking as a fool, I also dare to boast of that. Are they Hebrews? So am I. Are they Israelites? So am I. Now, a couple things here. We learn something else about these hyper-apostoloi. They came from the Jewish believers. But notice, he doesn't call them Jews, does he? Nor does he call himself a Jew. There's a reason for that. St. Paul wasn't a Jew. Well, what? What are you talking about? No. We can learn this from the letter to the Philippians, that St. Paul actually belonged to the tribe of Benjamin. The Benjaminites were not people from the tribe of Judah. The word Jew is an English word from the word Judah. And it's just sort of a shortened form of it. And so people from the tribe of Judah are the ones who are properly Jews. Same thing is true of people from the tribe of Levi. People whose last name is Levi or Kohen. Kohen is the Hebrew word for priest. Remember, you're born a priest or not. They aren't really Jews. They are members of the tribe of Levi. But they are Israelites. All the 12 tribes of Israel are Israelites. But not all the 12 tribes are Jews. That's the distinction. And he makes that distinction. And he also calls himself a Hebrew. Are they Hebrew? So am I. Hebrew is an interesting word. It is used in the Old Testament And Israelites will call themselves Hebrews in the Old Testament, but they will only call themselves Hebrews when they are speaking to non-Israelites. When they are speaking to pagans, they call themselves Hebrews. When they are speaking amongst themselves, they call themselves the sons of Israel or Israelites. So that, and why that distinction? The word Hebrew in ancient times designated not so much an ethnic identity. The ancient use of it was to use it as a designation of social status. They were called Apiru, Abiru, and in Hebrew, the way you say Hebrew is Ivrit for the language, Abiru for a person. And so it referred to a class of people who would be mercenaries. They would hire themselves out. In some cases, they were slaves. That's one of the reasons that the Egyptians called them the Hebrew children. They were the children of this slave class. But amongst themselves, they called themselves Israelites. Just a little something to notice. Something like that happens with people who we call gypsies. Gypsy is a word, or tzigan, in other languages. This is a word that people outside of that community call them. So outsiders call them gypsies because they usually are living on the edge of society. That was their traditional thing. They originally were an ethnic group that came from what's now India. But among themselves, they call themselves Rome or Romani. That, not Romanian, that's different, but Romani and Rome. That's their name for themselves. It's the same kind of pattern that you see with the Israelites. Among themselves, they're Israel. Outside, they're Hebrew. Paul is addressing a community that has both a lot of Jewish people as well as Gentiles. So he uses the two words. That's why he says that, are they Israelites? So am I. Are they Hebrews? So am I. And he, again, he's not from the tribe of Judah, but from Benjamin, which also explains why he had the name Saul. King Saul came from the tribe of Benjamin. He was their most famous tribal member. So his parents had given him the name Saul in honor of the first king, who was also a Benjaminite, as were they and young Saul. Later on, he used the word Paul when speaking to Gentiles. Why? Because Saulos in Greek, he would have to put that O-S ending, wouldn't just use the word Saul. The Greeks needed to have that ending. And so to call himself Saulos, in Greek, that meant to be effeminate. So he didn't want to go around and say, hi, I'm Saulos. That'd be saying, hi, I'm effeminate. So he changed it to a regular Greek name, Paulos. Jewish people do that a lot. Jewish men named Mordecai frequently use the name Mortimer, a more English name. And so things like that go on quite commonly. So, you know, that's something that people still do. I knew a woman named Ruth, her Hebrew name, but for her English name, she had Robin. That kind of thing is going on. Just a little background. All right. Now, let's take a look at the next section. That's verses 23 to 29. So he asks rhetorical questions and gives the answers. Are they ministers of Christ? I'm talking like a madman. I am a better one, with far greater labors, far more imprisonments, with countless floggings, and often near death. 5 times I received from the Jews the 40 lashes minus one. 3 times I was beaten with rods. Once I received a stoning. 3 times I was shipwrecked. For a night and a day I was adrift at sea. On frequent journeys, in danger from rivers, danger from bandits, danger from my own people, danger from Gentiles, danger in the city, danger in the wilderness, danger at sea, danger from false brothers and sisters, in toil and hardship through many a sleepless night, hungry and thirsty, often without food, cold and naked. And besides other things, I am under daily pressure because of my anxiety for all the churches. Who is weak? And I am not weak. Who is made to stumble? And I am not indignant. Now, remember, we've talked about this throughout the discussion of this epistle. The hyper-apostles, the super-apostles, were the ones saying, well, Paul is not really that good. He is an apparent failure. Think of all the times that he didn't do so well. Think of all the times that he apparently, was suffering. We never go through that. That doesn't happen to us. So we are better apostles. That's why we're super apostles. We don't suffer. Poor Paul, sort of an also-ran because he suffers. Well, now, at this point, St. Paul's using these rhetorical questions to completely turn this around and brag about his suffering. That's why in the very next section, verses 30 to 33, he says, if I must boast, I will boast of the things that show my weakness. The God and Father of the Lord Jesus, blessed be he forever, knows that I do not lie. In Damascus, the governor under King Aretas guarded the city of Damascus in order to seize me, but I was let down in a basket through a window in the wall and escaped his hands. Yes, I had these problems. Yeah, and furthermore, he wants to boast about them because this is something that is going to be his real strength. That St. Paul sees this persecution and this rejection as an aspect of how his whole ministry is in union with Jesus Christ and him crucified. That his suffering is not a sign of failure, but is rather a sign that he is following the path of Christ. He is embracing the cross, not running away from it. He is not rejecting suffering, but taking it in as what he boasts about the most. He boasts about that kind of weakness. That the super apostles say, oh no, we're better than that. Well, St. Paul is in fact suggesting maybe they are the ones who are not the good apostles they claim to be. And maybe it is those who imitate Jesus Christ and his sufferings who are the authentic apostles of Jesus Christ. That's his point. All right, let's take a break. We'll come back in a couple of minutes, and we'll begin chapter 12, so please stay with us.

Toddlers are utterly free, maybe too free. In the quiet moments after communion the other day, my three-year-old repeatedly shouted, "I tooted." They don't care what people think of them. They actually don't really worry about anything. Who's going to pay the bills? Where's my next meal going to come from? They get in their car seats without asking, "Where are we going?" They fall asleep in those car seats and wake up somewhere else and never wonder, "What happened last night?" That's because they know they have a father and a mother who love them and look out for them. So they're free to enjoy the ride. As we get older, we have responsibilities and stresses that pile up on us. But it's important to remember that we still have a Heavenly Father who loves us. And no matter how crazy things get, He's looking out for us. And from the eternal perspective, everything's going to be fine. You know what that means? It means we can enjoy the ride. This is Chris Stefanik from RealLifeCatholic.com on EWTN Radio.

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1: First of all, before we get going, I just want to mention again that Father Miguel Maria, the missionaries to the Eternal Word, is leading a pilgrimage to Sicily, Assisi, and Rome, October 10th to 23rd. 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All right. Now, let us continue on. We are working on 2 Corinthians 12. And in this, we see, I'll read it first of all, verses 1 to 5. It is necessary to boast. Nothing is to be gained by it, but I will go on to visions and revelations of the Lord. I know a person in Christ who was 14 years ago was caught up to the third heaven, whether in the body or out of the body, I do not know. God knows. And I know that such a person, whether in the body or out of the body, I do not know. God knows, was caught up into paradise and heard things that are not to be told, that no mortal is permitted to repeat. On behalf of such a one, I will boast. But on my own behalf, I will not boast except of my weaknesses. Now, first of all, this is very much an autobiographical section. He is talking about these experiences, these spiritual experiences, because the super apostles seem to have made claims that they also had a lot of visions. We don't know, because we don't even know the names of these super apostles. We can only guess. But they certainly thought of themselves as superior to Paul because they had these visions. But notice how he does this in a funny kind of way. He doesn't say that I actually had the visions. He doesn't say I had them. He says, I know a man. He is saying that to avoid boasting about himself. He doesn't want to do that. He talks about this man. I know this man. But it's himself. And it's this man who is in Christ that he knows. And he sees that any of the visions he had are a grace from Christ. Nothing to do with his own inherent ability. It is something that our Lord gave him. So that's why he doesn't want to boast about himself, because it's not deserving of this. And he, since this was written about 55 or 56, and he said this happened 14 years ago, that means that he had this experience while he was living in Tarsus. He was there from about 37 to about 41 or 42, maybe even 43, but probably 42, he stayed in Tarsus. It's a number of years. And that was a very important period of Paul's life, because while he's there, he's reflecting a lot. He was a new convert and very enthusiastic, kept getting in trouble by trying to preach the gospel. But he was able to, they sent him back to Tarsus to keep him out of trouble. And while there, he apparently did a lot of deep reflecting. He knew the Old Testament very well, and he was then trying to understand what he had learned from the apostles whom he had met in Jerusalem and spent time with, when he was converted, about the year 36. Why do I say 36? If you notice, when Paul was going to arrest the Christians of Damascus, he was sent there by the priests. What's going on? In the year 36, Pontius Pilate was recalled to Rome. He had to answer charges for cruelty against the Samaritans. So he left, and that put the Jewish priests in charge, and that would be the best time for them to start that persecution. That's why they are stoning Stephen to death and persecuting the other Christians. They were now in charge of the city of Jerusalem, and they had permission from the king of Damascus to arrest people over there that were Jewish. So this is what Paul was doing. And again, he gets into lots of trouble, so they send him to Tarsus. That's the period when he's having these visions. Also, you can take a look at Acts of the Apostles, chapter 9 and chapter 11, in order to get some of that background on St. Paul, especially chapter 11, verses 20 to 26. Another thing, too, is that in addition, there are different kinds of Jewish literature at this time. You had the sayings of the rabbis, and these were being discussed in the various schools of the Pharisees. And eventually that got written down as the Mishnah around 200 AD. But there were other books that were apocalyptic books. The Pharisees produced them, and they're Jewish apocalyptics. And in those books, we see that they talked about different levels of heaven, different degrees of heaven. And that's what St. Paul is talking about, the third level of heaven. Some of them believed that there were three levels to heaven. Some talked about seven levels to heaven. Some believed in 10 different levels of heaven. So they had different theories. It wasn't considered revelation, but it was part of their apocalyptic belief. So that's what they were talking about. Okay? And then we go on to get back to our main topic related to this book in verses 6 to 10, where St. Paul then writes his theology of suffering. That's what's key here. He writes down, "But if I wish to boast, I will not be a fool, for I will be speaking the truth, but I refrain from it, so that no one may think better of me than what is seen in me or heard from me, even considering the exceptional character of the revelations." This is a very important principle for him. "Therefore, to keep me from being too elated, a thorn was given me in the flesh, a messenger of Satan to torment me, to keep me from being too elated. Three times I appealed to the Lord about this, that it would leave me. But he said to me, 'My grace is sufficient for you, for power is made perfect in weakness. So I will boast all the more gladly of my weaknesses, so that the power of Christ may dwell in me. Therefore, I am content with weaknesses, insults, hardships, persecutions, and calamities for the sake of Christ. For whenever I am weak, then I am strong.'" So this is a very important thing. Remember, throughout this epistle, St. Paul had described his sufferings three different times. Back in chapter 4, verses 8 to 11, chapter 6, verses 4 to 10, and chapter 11, 23 to 33. each one of those descriptions of his sufferings gets longer each time he goes through them. He's really developing that this is very important to him. And having finished the third of those three descriptions of his suffering, he talks about the meaning of his suffering. That, again, he's always defending himself against the hyper-apostles, the super-apostles. And his point here is that suffering is not an issue of insufficiency. It's not a failure. It's not absurd. But rather, this is how the power of God shows itself, just as the power of God showed itself as Jesus Christ hung on the cross and died. He could have let the nails pop out of the cross and jump down. That's what the crowd was asking for. The soldiers were asking for. God, we'll believe you if you do that. But he doesn't. He shows weakness. And in this, he is showing himself to be the Redeemer in God's way. So, St. Paul suffers. And notice he mentions this thorn in his flesh. The word that he uses in Greek is skolops. Skolops actually means a tent peg. So it's not just a wee little, you know, thorn that's bothering him. It's something large. There's a big pain that he's experiencing. And he doesn't like it. And this is a very important principle for all of us. It doesn't mean that you are meant to enjoy your suffering. It's something that he asked the Lord to take away, and the Lord said no. Now, we don't know what that thorn in his side was, or the scallops, the tent peg in his side might be. We don't know. He doesn't say. And that's a good thing, because everybody who has such problems can put their own experience in there. You don't have to, it wouldn't just be Paul. Now, could be the fact that when he was in Galatia, he experienced an eye disease and his sight was failing. Could be that. Could be something else. We don't know. But whatever it was, this he doesn't tell us, and for good reason, so that we all can put in our own sense of what is wrong. Now, let's continue on with the next section, verses 11 to 13. He says, I have been a fool. You have forced me to it. Indeed, you should have been the ones commending me, for I am not at all inferior to these super apostles, even though I am nothing. The signs of a true apostle were performed among you with utmost patience, signs and wonders and mighty works. How have you been worse off than the other churches, except that I myself did not burden you? Forgive me this wrong. The super apostles were charging money, and they're trying to have a good living off of the Corinthians. He said, I didn't charge you. Forgive me for that. And they were using their ability to charge money as proof that they were super apostles. They deserved it. And Paul said, I didn't do that. He's insisting that he did plenty of miracles, but yeah, he did it as a weak instrument. That's why earlier in this epistle, he had said, we are earthen vessels carrying this treasure. I'm weak, I'm small, no big deal. But the treasure we carry is Jesus Christ. And that's what makes us great. Not that we can compare to the super apostles. Then we see in verses 12 to 18. Here I am, ready to come to you this third time. And I will not be a burden, because I do not want what is yours, but you. For children ought not to lay up for their parents, but parents for their children. I will most gladly spend and be spent for you. If I love you more, am I to be loved less? Let it be assumed that I did not burden you. Nevertheless, you say, since I was crafty, I took you in by deceit. How did I take advantage of you? To any of those whom I sent you, I urged Titus to go and sent the brother with him. Titus thus did not take advantage of you, did he? Did we not conduct ourselves with the same spirit? Did we not take the same steps? Now, in this, some of the super apostles may have been accusing Paul of having kept some of the money he had collected for the church in Jerusalem. Back in chapter 8, he wanted a collection taken for the Christians in Jerusalem because they had a famine. And he wanted to help them out. It seems that some of the super apostles were accusing him of that. Paul said, no, I didn't take anything, and neither did Timothy. So there's none of that going on. We were not taking advantage. We didn't want your stuff. We wanted you because we love you. And he speaks as a father. And he used this a lot. For instance, in 1 Thessalonians 2, verse 7 and 11, he wrote to the Thessalonians just a few years, about 4 years before this, we were gentle among you like a nurse, tenderly caring for her own children. As you know, we dealt with each one of you like a father with his children. Also in 1 Corinthians 4, verse 14, I'm not writing this to you, Corinthians, but to admonish you as my beloved children. For though you might have 10,000 guardians in Christ, you do not have many fathers. Indeed, in Christ, I became your father through the gospel. I appeal to you then, be imitators of me. For this reason, I sent you Timothy as my beloved and faithful child in the Lord, to remind you of my ways in Christ Jesus, as I teach them everywhere in every church. See how St. Paul constantly uses this image of himself as a father? He does the same in 1 Timothy 1, verse 2. To Timothy, my loyal child in the faith, I'm giving you these instructions. Timothy, my child, in accordance with the prophecies made early about you, so that by following them, you might fight the good fight. He treated Timothy, the bishop of Ephesus, as a child. Same in 2 Timothy 2. He says to Timothy, you then, my child, be strong in the grace that is in Christ Jesus. Over and over again, he claims that. To Titus, my loyal child in the faith, he acts as a father to the Christians that he helped bring in. And even though our Lord had said, you know, to call no man father, in Matthew 23, verse 9, St. Paul does that. Why? What's the difference? The Pharisees were divided up into smaller groups, and they were called houses, the house of Shammai, the house of Hillel. They were named after their founders, and that founder was the father of that house or the father of that sect. So when Jesus said, call no man on earth father, he is referring to starting a new sect, the way the Pharisees did, and having a house with the founder as the father of that. He says, you don't do that. There's only one father in heaven. But when Paul is writing to Gentiles, this is not an issue, because they don't divide up into the parties of the Pharisees. And it's also true in St. John, in 1 John chapter 2, verse 13 and 14, he's writing to the Christians in Ephesus, and they also don't have this problem. So he says, I'm writing to you fathers, because you know him who is from the beginning. Also means I'm writing to you young people because you have conquered the evil one. I write to you children because you know the Father. I write to you fathers because you know him who is from the beginning. St. John and St. Paul had no difficulty calling certain groups of leaders in the church fathers, not because they were disobeying Christ. This is sacred scripture. But because the sense of being a spiritual father is different in the Gentile world than it meant among the Pharisees, and that where it meant to be starting a sect. So this is what he's doing here. All right. So then let us get to the next. Well, I think we have to take a break. We've probably gotten enough here for now. So we'll take a break and we'll come back. So please stay with us.

This is a digital moment with Sandra McDevitt. Did you know artifacts found inside the Jamestown colony may indicate a Catholic presence? Although Catholics were banned from the Jamestown colony of 1607, two crucifixes were recently unearthed inside the fort. They are made of a substance called jet, a gemstone mined in Britain since Neolithic times. The Latin cross is elongated with a stick-like figure of Christ with a bent knee. A perforated hole at the top indicates the crucifix was either worn or part of a rosary. These artifacts are a rare find in a post-Reformation England site. Tensions were high between Spain with its Catholic colonies to the south and Protestant England gaining a foothold in the New World. A Catholic in the colony would have been unusual. I'm Sandra McDevitt for EWTN Radio.

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1: Welcome back. I'm going to start off with some questions here from our studio audience. Ma'am, where are you from?
2: I'm Jamie, and I'm from Fair Garden, Tennessee.
1: Good to have you. Welcome.
2: Thank you.
1: And what is your question?
2: I've actually got two.
1: Okay.
2: The first one.
1: You're not scaring me yet.
2: The first one is about the Corinthians and the time that Paul, St. Paul, was writing this. Would they have been able to read this letter, and how would they have understood to avoid these people spreading false gospels?
1: Yeah. Yes, they would have been able to read the letter. St. Paul wrote it in the city of Ephesus.
2: Okay.
1: Where there was great transportation, shipping back and forth. Ephesus was a major, major port in Western Asia Minor. And Corinth was the main port in Greece. So this was a major port for going west to the Western Mediterranean. So it was easier to send this letter. The Corinthians would easily be able to read it. Most likely some Corinthians had come to him asking questions and letting him know what was going on. And that when they went back home, he gave them this epistle to take with them. So yes, they'd be able to do it. Now, as far as comparing the false gospel to the true gospel, St. Paul, first of all, none of the gospels were written yet. So Matthew, Mark, Luke, and John were not written down yet. I propose that Mark was written sometime, most likely, certainly in Rome. Certainly was written in Rome. But it was written probably in the second half of the 50s A.D. Luke was written by 62. Because it ends. Luke Acts is one basic work with two parts. And he finished in 62 because the last event mentioned there occurred in 62, and we don't know what happened after that.
2: Okay.
1: So that's why he ended there. And because he quotes so much of Mark that it was written before 60. When Luke arrived in Rome himself with Paul. So Matthew, again, I'm not sure of the date of writing of Matthew. It may well be in the 50s as well, but John is later. So none of them had been written as far as we know. But they would be able to compare what the super apostles were teaching in contrast to what Paul had taught. And if you remember in 1 Thessalonians chapter 1, he says that you accepted our teaching as what it truly is, namely the Word of God. Actually, that's chapter 2. So in chapter 2 of 1 Thessalonians, St. Paul says that what he had taught was the Word of God. It was still the oral tradition that was the Word of God. Something that he brings up again in 2 Thessalonians, where he says, hold on to the traditions we left you, whether by word or by letter. So by letter would have been 1 Thessalonians. So his oral tradition was the norm. And that's what they had to compare the gospel, the super apostles, to, not to something from the Greeks or something. Okay?
2: Okay. And the second question is, now that it's not quite 2,000 years later, but as a Christian and a Catholic, and I'm reading Scripture, and I read, my grace is sufficient for you, I know that that is God speaking to St. Paul, but do I apply that to myself?
1: The reason St. Paul wrote that down was precisely so that you and Christians over the last 2,000 years would apply it to themselves. That when we are going through difficulties and weakness, we have to remember that the grace of God is sufficient for us. Okay?
2: That's awesome. Thank you.
1: All right. Yep. All right. Now, let's take a look at some of your emails. Steve in McLean, Virginia writes, Father Packwood, recent reports of prayer services happening in the Pentagon seems like a good thing. However, I'm worried that evangelical dispensationalism is leading our military toward a wrong motivation during combat, especially in the Middle East. God doesn't need our help to initiate the second coming of Christ. Steve McLean. I could not agree with you more. How many times over these last years have I not said that, you know, we are, you know, God is management. We're in sales. We are not in charge of the second coming of Christ, nor are any human being. God is completely in charge of that. So no. I haven't heard that people are saying that, but if they are saying that at prayer meetings, then I frankly wonder whether or not they have been influenced by Shiite Islam. In Shia Islam, they believe that they have to start this world war that will wake up their Mahdi from sleep over the last, 1,200 years, and that they're supposed to help bring about the end times. That's not a Christian belief. You know, we're not in charge of it. So we have to steer clear of that. And then from Lee, we see, Father Mitch, could you tell me about the Ethiopian Bible? I read that it has 88 books and is considered by some to be one of the oldest and most complete biblical collections in existence. People say it predates the King James Version by nearly 800 years. Well, that may be that it predates the King James Version, but perhaps even longer than that. King James came out in 1611 A.D. That's not very long ago. And even with the King James Bible, remember the 1611 and the 1613 editions included the deuterocanonical books, though in a separate section. They were taken out in the 1627 edition by the printing shop, which was a Puritan printer. So, you know, that's no norm. But the Ethiopian is not the oldest by any means. The canon of scripture that we use was already in use in Alexandria, Egypt, in the 300s. And this was approved by Pope St. Damasus I at a synod in Rome in 363 A.D. And then the acceptance of it was repeated at synods in Carthage and in Hippo in North Africa, Latin-speaking North Africa. And after that, everybody except the Ethiopians and the Jacobite Christians of Syria accepted that canon. The Jacobites had a gospel of Peter that nobody else had, and nobody accepted ever. So that's the way that it goes, okay? And then real briefly hear from Leslie. Dear Father Mitch, I've wondered why God requires a sacrifice to get rid of sin. I know Jesus suffered and died and that sin is bad, but why did it have to be a sacrifice like this? I don't mean to be disrespectful. No, Leslie, a question isn't disrespectful. It's good. But if you remember, the Lord God told Adam that if you disobey me on eating the fruit of the tree of the knowledge of good and evil, that you will die. The wages of sin is death. That goes back to the words God spoke to Adam at the creation. So then Christ goes through death to undo that sentence. In that sense, he is doing what is just. And that's why he goes through death. It's a terrible thing, but he was an infinite sacrifice as God, and this is something that he makes up for as a human by doing the just thing of that sacrifice of himself for the sake of undoing sin. All right. Well, we are running out of time, so may the Lord bless you all and keep you and cause his face to shine upon you. May he lead you in all of your ways by his peace. May Almighty God bless you, the Father, the Son, and the Holy Spirit. Amen. Remember, this network was founded by Mother Angelica, and she was inspired to have the network brought to you by you and not by commercials. So for that reason, she asked, and we still ask, please remember to keep us in between your gas bill, your electric bill, and your

0: In the name of the Father, and of the Son, and of the Holy Ghost. Amen. The morning offering, consecration to the Sacred Heart. O Jesus, through the Immaculate Heart of Mary, I offer you my prayers, works, joys, and sufferings of this day, in union with the holy sacrifice of the Mass throughout the world. I offer them for all the intentions of your Sacred Heart, the salvation of souls, the reparation for sin, and the reunion of all Christians. I offer them for the intentions of our bishops and of all apostles of prayer, and in particular for those recommended by our Holy Father this month. Amen.
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3: G.K. Chesterton says, "Thanks are the highest form of thought." Now, if that sounds strange, it's probably because we haven't thought about it enough. At the sacrifice of the Mass, we hear the priest say, "We do well always and everywhere to give you thanks." Always and everywhere. Have we really thought about that? If we were always thankful to God, always and everywhere, what if we used every occasion, every day, as an opportunity to give thanks? Chesterton says we should always endeavor to wonder at the permanent thing and not at the mere exception. We should be startled by the sun and not by the eclipse. We should wonder less at the earthquake and wonder more at the earth. Thanks are the highest form of thought. Maybe that's why the word Eucharist means thanksgiving.
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0: it seems like every time I go to confession, it's the same thing. It's like I feel so much shame. I can't receive the graces from God and everything. And sometimes I feel like I'm being called to maybe share my story with other people.
1: Oh, I don't think you have to do that. Only God can forgive, and He has forgiven you. The greatest gift we can give to God is the acceptance of His mercy. The little flower said that. She said if she had all the sins in the world on her soul, she would never lose hope, because His mercy is infinite. You've had a great grace from the Lord, the grace of conversion. That's a great grace from God. It shows how much He loves you. You've been forgiven by the Lord God, who is God. He's not a creature that keeps bringing it back to you.
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3: 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You know, I can't imagine a better way to start a Saturday than with our Holy Mass. 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

0: thrilled to have with us Margarita Moody Clayton. Dr. Clayton is a professor at Princeton Theological Seminary and the founder of the Scala Foundation. She is also a research fellow in theology and the arts at Blackfriars Hall, Oxford University. In her new book, When Mary Calls, Surprising Encounters with the Mother of God, she explores the contemporary and often miraculous influence of the Virgin Mary through a series of spiritual memoirs and interviews, seven to be exact, and it's written as both a spiritual memoir and a theological exploration. Margarita, thanks for making time for us today.
1: Lovely to see you again, Betsy.
0: So your book has made a real splash, and what's interesting is you're being endorsed by both prominent Catholics like Scott Hahn and Dominican Father Lawrence Liu, as well as Protestants like Eric Metaxas and historian Peter Brown. To what do you attribute that both Protestants and Catholics are coming together to praise this book?
1: Well, to put it simply, that Mary is alive and she's moving in the world right now in unexpected ways, which an historian like Peter Brown can recognize and call really an ancient healing well reaching out to a desiccated culture, or which a former Orthodox turned Protestant, Eric Metaxas, can realize that skeptics have long questioned the place of Mary in Christianity, but she has been a presence with the saints and with the faithful. Mary has been close to the people of God since not just the birth of Christ and his crucifixion, but right there in Acts of the Apostles, generating hope in times of fear for the church and really binding the apostles and the followers of Christ together into a family.
2: So I'm a Protestant who became Catholic, and like so many Protestants, got a little bit tripped up on some of the Mariology and never really was against it, but never really understood it. And as I was contemplating it, I went on a trip to Rwanda where I was with a Protestant group, and we happened to join in a dinner with a Catholic pilgrimage group that was being led by Immaculée Ilibagiza. And this was only like 10 years after the genocide. And I told her, I got to meet her, and I told her I was thinking about becoming Catholic, and she grabbed me and she started telling me about Our Lady of Kibehu, and the people were actively having visions of her. And I know this is not one of the approved Marian places, but certainly it's being acknowledged. And then I also just had a group of women in my women's group come back from Medjugorje, and one of them stayed with one of the visionaries. I didn't realize there's people who are still having visions. So can you talk a little, when you talk about how Mary is still alive, I think people think of these pilgrimage sites, or this is kind of a thing of history, and we go and pay homage, but it's happening now. Can you talk about, and in your book, how you highlight some of these things that are actively happening to people with Mary right now?
1: Well, as you mentioned, Ashley, there have been powerful apparitions of Mary, Kibeho in Rwanda, Our Lady of Zaytun in Egypt, not to mention Fatima in Lourdes. And there have been countless reports of miracles and healings. However, in our Protestant brothers and sisters, and keep in mind, I teach Protestants, and all the work I do with Scala Foundation and the women's groups I lead, it's always been ecumenical. The hesitation when you talk about those apparitions is, well, can't people be fooled? Can't there be demonic influences or false apparitions? And look, if you look at the history of the Catholic Church, it's always been recognized that a personal revelation from Mary doesn't make it authentic or authoritative. But we don't want to fall into the error of therefore rejecting the possibility that Mary does have a personal message for individual people and for our culture. So, in speaking with the Protestants who are in my book that had a surprising encounter with Mary, what I tried to work with them on, and part of the reason I thought that they're two of the people I spoke to who were Protestant, had a miraculous healing through Mary. And this was as much a shock to them as it is to listeners, because they weren't actually looking for it. But they recognized that there was a maternal embrace reaching them, in one case, a spiritual healing, and the other, a physical healing. And they didn't know what to make of it. And they came to me as a Catholic, not to publicize this private revelation that they had, but to ask, how is it that I, a faithful Protestant, can't tell you anything about Mary. And why doesn't my church ever mention this? And so they came to me asking, this is part of what the book is trying to do, is to show that these miraculous healings, which these young Protestants experienced through Mary, bound them even tighter to the church and to scripture, but in ways which they as Protestants had never seen because of a skepticism about Mary, or frankly, a rationalism that says, let's not talk about the miraculous because we can be deceived by it. And so what I think is happening is just that more and more people are beginning to try to put together their experiences with Mary, with the creed, the Eucharist, how we worship. And so the miraculous, as in Mary's life, the miraculous has to give way to the ordinary, but we don't want to neglect Mary's extraordinary power. But yet what she's calling us to is a life of trust and a life of service and really a life of heroic virtue. So I didn't write a book primarily about apparitions and healings. And there are several people in the book for whom their encounters with Mary has come more through the arts and through the liturgy.
0: So interestingly enough, part of the journey in this book is that it was through these Protestants coming to you that you reveal that even though you were born and raised Catholic, that Mary hadn't placed in your life a pivotal role that you, it was a source that you drew to in a particular way. But however, a lot of things changed through various trials and tribulations in your life. But can you talk about going to Cuba with your mother and the subterfuge that was going on? You had to go through Mexico to pose as a tourist. You were carrying cash. You were carrying rosaries. Talk about going there and seeing the destruction of the church and yet what was going on underneath the rubble.
1: As a very young girl, I went to Catholic school, and Marian devotion was part of our catechism. It was part of our Sunday liturgy, so I always had Mary. But when I went away to college at Yale, you start to think that in order to be a Christian in the academy, you have to be able to know how to defend every doctrine and have big intellectual ideas, and that sort of childlike trust in Mary is something of, oh, that's for people who don't have the chance to study or something like that. But as you mentioned, I began to just appeal to Mary for protection rather instinctively while carrying a suitcase into Cuba, where my mother is from, that was stuffed full of rosaries and DVDs for catechism, Bibles, all kinds of prohibited items. This was in I first went in 94, but this trip I write about in the book, where I almost got caught, was 2005, so about 10 years later. And I had seen in those 10 years and 7 trips that a society built on atheist communism, where they, in my mother's School of the Sacred Heart in Havana, ripped out the Sacred Heart of Mary and Jesus and put in its place two angry men wearing camouflage, Fidel Castro and Che Guevara, and replaced two Jesus through Mary with fatherland or death. When you do that, when you replace our supernatural end with changing the world, and you get rid of Jesus and you get rid of his mother, well, what shocked me, having seen that desecration, that's the word for it, total desecration, that people, when we went to my mother's village, not only saved images of the people who they were told to forget, like my mother, someone had saved two stained glass windows of Jesus and Mary in his backyard, hoping and praying that someday those windows would be restored into the church and the church would open again. And the heroic courage and hope to do that really struck me. But here I am also now, the Yale and Princeton educated person, thinking I'm going to go into Cuba and, you know, bring in money and restart the economy or something like that. Whereas my mother, one of 14 children, mother of 4 children, you know, spiritual mother to countless people, what she had was compassion. And she went door to door, listening to people's stories, embracing people, hearing stories of despair. And I saw in that motherly love that she had an image of Our Lady, who can hold all of the pain in the world and say, well, I'm here. And if you ever want to come to church again, I'll walk with you there. And you know what? Some people did. A woman at the other village that we visited, walked into a church with no roof but an altar, and the priest had come to celebrate Mass on that day. She had never set foot in a church before. She came to find out, what is this Christianity thing? And she brought flowers to the Blessed Mother. So that desire for Christ and reverence for his mother were knit together in people's hearts. And I realized, you know, who am I to say the faith is not essential? We just need social progress, or let's just have Christ, but not his church and not his mother. The people in Christ, the people in Cuba didn't want Christ without the church or Christ without the mother. And it just dawned on me, well, if you look at the scriptures, there is no Christ, there is no incarnation. And this is Athanasius, and this is church doctrine on the Mother of God. There is no hypostatic union of a divine nature with a human nature without Mary's human nature.
3: You call her the bridge.
1: The bridge. But even in terms of Christology, the divinity of Christ taking on human flesh requires Mary's human flesh. And so this is why in the early church, calling Mary the Mother of God wasn't celebrating that she knew how to care for a young baby. It was actually celebrating the union of the divine with a human. And Mary is essential to the divinity of Christ in scripture. And this is the main scriptural point that, to my knowledge, no major Protestant theologian has ever questioned that, because it is the definition of Christ's divinity, is that he took his human flesh from Mary. And so the mother, that's what the title Mother of God means. And this is in the early church. This, to my knowledge, no reformer rejected that title. Now, what people might say is, well, if people aren't well formed, the title can be confusing because it sounds like you're saying Mary is divine. Nobody's saying Mary is divine. What they're actually saying is that God elevates the human into this union with the divine at the incarnation. And that, my friends, is indeed a scandal to many people, but it is what Christians, all Christians I know, proclaim.
2: You mentioned beauty and art and how some people encountered Mary through that, and it's a theme in your book. You say that recovering art as a participation in God's governance and as co-creating with God is crucial to the healthy formation of young people, our places of worship, and everyday lives. And I will say that we try to take our kids, I have five kids, to a lot of museums, and I used to not really enjoy the older religious art, but lately I've been kind of rediscovering it and just being drawn to it. And the other day we took our kids to some exhibit, and I told them, I said, what do your eyes tell you? Like, how could there be this much beautiful art depicting Mary if she was not an essential part of not just Christianity, but of culture? So can you talk a little bit about the role of beauty and art in encounter with Mary?
1: One of the personal stories that I share is that, in part, I had drifted into a very intellectual faith, and I was a single, unmarried woman until the age of 48. When I thought during those years, well, if God hasn't blessed me with a husband and children like I desired, maybe this whole motherhood thing just, you know, it's not for me. But I ended up a wife and a stepmother at the age of 48. But I married a wonderful man who studied physics at Oxford and then became an iconographer. Now, that's a story for a different podcast. But what I had begun this journey, Ashley, because I honestly began to feel that as a single professional woman, everybody told me to just invest more time in my career and my freedom because I wasn't tied down by five kids. Mm-hmm. But I was starving inside for the things that I loved as a little girl. Music, my family's very musical, art. But I'd never been taught that the experience of art and music, how to integrate that with my intellect and with my faith. Now, I was raised Catholic, so of course it was there. But when I met my husband, who had studied iconography, and we began to talk about the liturgy and worship, and we're not talking here about like which liturgical rite you follow, which is what a lot of Catholics want to talk about. But we talk about the basic fact that Catholic worship is fully embodied and goes through all the senses. Now, I say this because, again, I teach in a Reformed institution, and across American Protestantism, there's been more and more of a shift to the worship service being preaching and contemporary music. But not really any more Eucharistic liturgy or liturgies with something of a contemplative side where the senses are being fed so that we have an interior encounter with Jesus. I mean, I've heard colleagues and students of mine say, yeah, in the Reformed tradition, it's all about hearing the word and responding with virtue. And this musical beauty stuff, well, that's personal devotion. That's not liturgical. That's like feeding your feelings or something. And I sort of implicitly thought that as a Catholic, because look, a lot of Catholics in the U.S., we imbibe the larger culture. But what I realized through David, and in the book, I interview David's mentor named Aidan Hart, who was a young seeker in teenager in New Zealand who discovered the Bible on his own, became Baptist, loves the Baptist faith, the Word of God, but wanted to be an artist. And his desire to integrate his love of scripture and art led him to become Orthodox and an iconographer. And so what I learned from iconographers like David and his mentor, Aidan Hart, is that depicting Jesus as a human, I mentioned a moment ago, Athanasius and the Incarnation and Christ being fully human, that's why we depict Jesus, because he was a person. He was a human being. He had a face. And so I now really believe that in church, we need to depict Christ and depict his mother, because we remember that they're persons, but also, as I said a moment ago, that they're persons who are still alive in a transfigured state, which is why traditional iconography doesn't look like a portrait. It's not that they don't know how to draw, but they're drawing a person in their likeness, but with the mystery of that transfigured person, because they're now in another realm. And there's something about those images, as you said, Ashley, there's something about those images that if you encounter them, work on you slowly. And I've taken students to an Eastern Rite Catholic church, St. Mary's Byzantine Catholic Church in Hillsborough, New Jersey. And some of them have never been in a church with images. But one of them, or several of them, have such a direct encounter with Christ and Mary in the images that they are absolutely taken into this kind of like window to heaven. And I saw, for people who have no exposure to art in church, the direct encounter with Christ and his mother that can come through these powerful images. And it really made me think that there's something to this wonderful tradition that needs to be preserved and reignited.
2: You know, as you're saying this, I'm remembering that I'm almost finished with Elizabeth Ann Seton's biography of her. And it's something I think people don't know so much about her, but it was her time in Florence and the iconography and the beauty in the churches. She was on the journey, but had just had this horrible tragedy of her husband dying. But there's a whole chapter in the book about her really mystical experience in Florence with the beauty and specifically a lot of the iconography in the churches. So.
1: Oh, I love Elizabeth Ann Seton. I'm from Frederick, Maryland, which is close to where she started her Catholic schools. And she was Anglican before she became a Roman Catholic. And as you may know, there were different strains in the Anglican Church, one of which kind of has, and the Anglican Church in England and more broadly is very interesting because it is a Reformed Church, although not part of the original Reformation, but it's a Reformed Church that has a very strong wing that has recovered the Marian and the liturgical dimension. Mention often with opposition from the more evangelical wing of the Anglicans. But I have prayed the rosary with Anglicans in England. The Shrine of Our Lady of Walsingham has Reformed, Catholic, and Orthodox going. And so there's actually a revival in certain places of Europe with Mary as an image of the patroness of the nation in places where these pilgrimages and superstitions and all of that were actually squashed out by legal decree. And so not only do we have Cabejo, which is a new apparition, we have people going back to some of these older European sites of Marian devotion and recovering the place of Mary in really what I think this means with to someone like Peter Brown, who's an historian who knows Christian history. I said, you know, Mary is the visible enculturation of the faith across culture and across nations. And this is why she's depicted in Chinese sacred art, Japanese sacred art, because we are the body of Christ. We are the family of Christ, and we have different faces. So Mary helps, again, embody this incredible truth that We have unity in diversity. And this is what, to me, the meaning of Mary's presence at Pentecost in Scripture is about. It's about each of us retains our dignity, but we're now pulled into this communion. And that's an incredible, beautiful mystery.
0: So I feel like the book has different ways that people have been drawn to Mary. Some is through beauty. You talk about a fugue and music, referencing Carol Houselander. That's a great section of the book. But sometimes it's through sorrow and pain. So can we talk a little bit about Sally, who contacted you out of the blue, and her really tragic story of multiple miscarriages and how Mary unexpectedly entered her life?
1: Sally's story, when I received an email from a young woman who said, I'm a young Protestant woman and I want to speak to you because Mary saved my life. You know, what do you do with an email like that? Well, I had a Zoom call with her. And as I recount in the book, this beautiful young woman shares with me how in a period of about 18 months, she had three miscarriages in a row. And during this time, oddly, okay, she had been a seeker, wasn't raised in any kind of faith, joined a Methodist church, had a vision of a woman. And when she described the vision of this woman, what shocked me was that it sounded like the woman in Revelation standing between heaven and earth, like a tear in the world, wearing a robe with stars. And something about this woman communicated maternal love. And what happened was that Sally thought this must be the Virgin Mary. Who else could this be? In part because of how she looked and in part because of how she made her feel known and loved and cared for. But Mary appeared to her a couple of times, and she felt Mary was giving her the courage to be open to conceiving life again, even though she had been through two horrible miscarriages at that point. And she did conceive again, but it was an ectopic pregnancy. Mm-hmm. And she only found out it was an ectopic pregnancy because Mary urged her to go to the doctor before flying on a very long flight. And the doctor said that had the pregnancy ruptured during that flight, she and the baby both would have perished. And so here's this woman living with this tragedy that Mary saved her, but she lost her baby. And she lost three babies in her womb, and she felt like walking death. But what we spoke about, and of course this is present, if you think of Mary not only at the birth of Christ, but also the mother of the crucified Christ. And so that reality, the suffering mother, is an incredible image of the power of motherhood to stand witness in the midst of suffering that cannot be solved. I also write about this in my chapter with Albert Rabiteau, a mentor who wrote about slave conversions to Christianity, and how the most controversial part of Christianity is still that God doesn't take away all of our suffering, but he walks with us. And he says this is the primary thing that the slaves understood about Christianity and embraced, hoping that God would bring fruit out of their willing acceptance of certain amount of suffering can't be solved. So this woman, Sally, felt even if Mary didn't intercede to protect her baby's life, which is what she wanted, that she was granted spiritual healing through Mary's maternal embrace. And that story, having shared it, Betsy and Ashley, so many women have contacted me who have lost babies, who want to believe that what I said to Sally is true, which is that your children are in heaven with Mary and they will know you by your name. That's what I said to her. And she said to me, thank you for speaking of my children like they were people. And I just thought, what did they tell you in the hospital? That the remains of your pregnancy have now been discarded? Or people don't want to talk about the loss of life in the womb in certain churches because that might raise uncomfortable issues. So let's just not address babies who've died in the womb, lest we, I don't know, talk about difficult things. So I think with Christianity and Mary, what that the real hope is not in preventing all suffering, but that in believing that in with God's grace, in the other world, all will come together. But in this world, our suffering can be sanctified. And Sally said to me, you know, a lot of people told me it was okay for me to be angry, but I didn't want to be angry at God, and I didn't want to be resentful, and I didn't want to live from a place of anger. And I needed Mary's compassion to help me learn how to turn my suffering into compassion with other people. And this is a problem if we're telling people that their suffering can justify anger and disservice to other people. And so again, Mary is very countercultural right now, but that message, I believe, appeals beyond people who have lost babies to anybody who has suffered unjustly. And when I mentioned that there can be incorrect devotion to Mary, well, there can be incorrect devotion to Jesus. Oh, well, Jesus didn't answer my prayer, so I'm just going to walk away. Or, you know, but who said, or I prayed for a miracle from Jesus and I didn't get it, therefore I'm going to lose my faith. No. This is not Christianity. We have to hold it all together. And Mary holds it all together. The birth, the death, and the glory. You can't separate them.
0: Well, we could talk to you for much longer about this amazing book, Margarita Mooney Clayton. 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
3: And I'm Betsy Fentress.
2: And this week, It's Hard to Believe marks 1 year since Pope Leo was chosen on a sunny day in Rome. The TCA team was actually there to witness it. And as we contemplate the last year, we have the one and only Vatican insider, Edward Penton, back with us of the National Catholic Register. Thank you for making time for us today, Edward.
4: Sure thing. Good to be with you both.
2: So you've been a close Vatican observer and have covered multiple pontificates for years. Give us your top line. What has stricken you the most about this one-year mark with Pope Leo and his first year in the role?
4: Yes. Well, I think the main point about this pontificate so far that we've seen, the main characteristic, I think, is to try to return the papacy to a certain sense of normality and put the Vatican and the papacy on a more even keel after the rather tumultuous pontificate of Pope Francis. I think it's been very much a sense of trying to restore a lot of the traditions of the papacy and bring back, as I say, a real sense of normality and familiarity with the papacy as it's always been, because there were certain breaks and ruptures really in the previous one, which I think disturbed quite a few people, and I think this has been really a pontificate to address that.
3: So I'm glad you brought that up, Edward. He revived a lot of traditions, as you say, even from what he wore when he came out to the loggia to greet everyone as Pope for the first time, and visiting Castel Gandolfo, which has really turned into consistent press conferences there. As a journalist, what do you think about the new access approach that he seems to be offering? Is it healthy, or does it create peril for him being misunderstood or speaking off the cuff?
4: Yes, thanks for asking about that. It's a good question, because I actually wrote about this in December, because this was probably one of the most revolutionary things, I think, that Pope Leo has done in a way, because no Pope, even Pope Francis, didn't address the media in this way, like a politician, really. They're called press gaggles or media scrums, where the Pope or the politician will go to the assembled press, usually outside, and just talk to them and receive questions and answer them. This is very unusual for a Pope, as I say. It's unprecedented. And I think there are pros to this, of course. It makes the Pope much more accessible. You get to know him better. He's much more frank, as it were. And it gives the press the opportunity, not just on the papal plane, which has been the tradition of these kind of meetings, but they're more controlled. This gives the press some more freedom to just ask him whatever they want, and he'll answer it. But the drawbacks of this, I think, are quite clear, and they're the fact that the Pope isn't a politician. He has a totally different role, and it's really for the salvation of souls and to guide those souls to heaven. He's not a politician per se, although, of course, politics does come into it. And I think there is a danger with this interaction with the press, as we've seen, because it's got him into hot water a few times, of becoming more politicized and politicizing the papacy in a way that it probably shouldn't be. And I think there is a sense that it's just become a little bit too familiar. And mm-hmm. It takes away also a certain mystique of the papacy when he becomes too close to the people in that sense. And holiness means being separated, and to some extent. That's why priests are kind of separated from the people, because it also undermines their special role as priests, to be certainly separated in some way, and a holiness element to it, which means being separated. So I think all of this plays into concerns about this. I probably said a bit more than you're expecting, but I think this is really quite a significant innovation of his, which is controversial. I think, as we've seen, it does get him into a bit of trouble, as we've seen in the past few months.
2: Edward, one of the things, you know, I think at the end of Pope Francis's time, there was a sense that the church was in a pretty divided and confused state on a lot of things. And a lot of people, when, you know, they were talking about their hopes for the next pontificate, there was an emphasis on unity. And it was encouraging and heartening to hear Pope Leo, in his first words, come out and stress unity. It's in his papal crest. And he's even given answers in some of these more off-the-cuff interviews that you talk about. One that really struck me, where he was asked kind of a controversial question, and he just said, "I think to go any farther would cause division." And I thought, interesting. But what are your thoughts on that? I mean, do you think, are you seeing that as a theme, and is it playing out?
4: Yes, very much so, actually, because I think part of his sort of return to normalcy is also geared towards taking away or lowering the temperature of a lot of the divisions and concerns of the last pontificate. His aim, as he's often stressed, I mean, his first words were "Peace be with you" when he came out onto the loggia, and he's very much keen to bring back a certain peace and unity. Unity in a polarized church and world is what he's working for. And so, yes, that's very much part of his a priority of his, and you see it in his whole way of dealing with issues. I mean, he'll not really come down on particularly strong on either side of an issue, and he'll be very much trying to steer a middle course. But as I say in a piece I've written for the Register, which will be published, I think, on the anniversary, it's that can only go so far. At some point, he's going to have to come down pretty strongly on key issues which are coming up, very controversial issues, which I think he won't be able to sort of straddle the fence. He's going to have to come down one way or another. But, you know, as Christ said, he came to bring the sword, not unity in a sense. And so at some point he's going to have to come down on the side of truth, and that will inevitably bring a certain amount of disunity. But that'll be a necessary disunity, as it were. So I think that's what we've got to see what we're going to have to see in the future. But certainly his whole demeanor is to sort of bring about a peace and, as I say, to lower the temperature somewhat.
3: So a lot of that unity really revolves around his relationship with the cardinals. What have you seen with regard to that? He brought them all together in January. Does there seem to be more communication and fellowship among the college?
4: Yes, indeed, Betsy. Well, that's another key part of his willingness to try to bring unity is one concern which was raised at the General Congregations before the conclave last year was this lack of collegiality with the cardinals, and that Francis didn't really consult them at all. I mean, he consulted his college of his council of nine cardinals, but apart from that, he did very little. And in fact, the consistories were cancelled for most of his pontificate. So by him restoring that is being very largely welcomed by the cardinals. And he's willing to talk to those cardinals also who were very much marginalized during the Francis years, like Cardinal Burke and Cardinal Muller, Cardinal Serra. These ones who were trying to uphold orthodoxy were very much sort of pushed to one side in the case of Cardinal Burke, was sort of almost persecuted. So certainly he's been trying to sort of recover that and heal that. And I think the cardinals have been happy with that. Although the consistory in January and the one in June has been criticised as possibly being too synodal in its format, which isn't really the purpose of a consistory. The consistory is really to be a consultative mechanism for the Pope. It's not a sort of talking shop where the cardinals just go around and discuss things with each other. It's really as a means to advise the Pope, which is one of the key roles of every cardinal.
2: You mentioned synodality, and it seemed like, especially in the beginning of his pontificacy, there was a lot of buzz about what's he going to do about synodality, which was a big theme of Pope Francis's. And he certainly made references to it, but doesn't seem like he's really done anything with it. What are your thoughts on, what are your thoughts or what have you heard about where that's headed?
4: Yes, well, he's clearly quite keen on the synodal model, but at the same time, he's trying to sort of bring a bit more discipline, I think, to it. He's trying to sort of and not make it so sort of lay oriented. He's trying to uphold the bishop's authority within a synodal structure, which was rather put to one side during the Francis years, because there was a lot of emphasis on lay involvement and almost putting laity on the level of the bishops. And I think he's trying to restore some of that traditional previous model of the bishops being the authority in the synodal structure. But yes, on the other hand, though, he is very much keen with that sort of model of a lot of, you know, discussion and getting around tables and discussing key areas, which in many ways, you know, a lot of the faithful believe are settled matters on doctrine and so forth. So whether he sort of continues Francis's sort of model of synodality, which really put everything up in the air and made it seem as though doctrine was up for grabs, I think he's going to probably be a lot more serious in a way, or more sort of returning to, you know, upholding doctrine and putting that at the center, rather than making it all seem sort of up in the air and you know, up for discussion. So I think that's what he's trying to do, but we'll see more of that as time goes on, especially if there's another synod in the coming year or few years.
3: Here in the United States, Edward, since Easter, the Trump-Pope back and forth has kind of dominated the news, as I'm sure that you know. What is your take on that? We have a monumental meeting coming up this week with our Secretary of State, Marco Rubio, coming to the Vatican. What's the word on the ground about all that?
4: Yes, well, I think he's... this is partly goes back to what we were saying earlier about the media scrums, because through those interactions, he's waded into specifics of American policy. Mm-hmm. And that, I think, has caused him problems, because popes, as I've known, you know, over the years, even Francis would rarely get into the specifics of domestic policy, even if it's foreign policy. He would always try to step back and speak in generalities and leave it to the bishops, you know, the principle of subsidiarity, and leave it to the bishops to discuss intricacies of policy. And I think this possibly has been it seems to be a slight miscalculation on his part. That's not to excuse, of course, President Trump's raising of the rhetoric. But I think it does, I think it is questionable whether he is right to be saying these things and getting into such specifics. I think generally speaking, he's been trying to sort of plead for peace, which of course is his role, as you would expect any pope to do. And of course, John Paul was very strong when the Iraq War was developing, of speaking out against conflict, and that was really to protect the Christians, of course, in the Holy Land. Yes, this is certainly a possible problem for him, which hopefully this meeting with Marco Rubio will help resolve, or at least tone down somehow.
2: Another tricky thing that the Holy Father has inherited is the Church's relationship with China. And he was asked, I think, in one of these media scrums, point blank about Jimmy Lai, and gave kind of an answer that, you know, I think he said something to the effect of, I have nothing to say about that. And so that's left everybody wondering, is there something going on behind the scenes? But what are your thoughts on that? I mean, I have no question that he's, given how outspoken he is about peace, that he's wants to help Jimmy Lai. But what have you heard about that and any maybe potential backdoor conversations that have been going on?
4: Yes, I don't As far as I know, there aren't any, actually. I know that he met Jimmy Lai's wife not long ago after a general audience. But he hasn't, as you say, said anything, and I don't think he's done anything behind the scenes. Of course, we don't know for sure, but there doesn't seem to have been any movement there. And I think it's very much part of his willingness to be primarily a pope of continuity with Francis in that sense. I think don't think he wants to change the policy towards China in any way. It doesn't seem to. He hasn't said anything about that. I think in many aspects, it's also in doctrine. I think he wants to be fundamentally in continuity with Pope Francis. I don't think there's going to be huge changes in that approach, both with in those sort of foreign relations, and I think with a lot of doctrine. So I think it's very much he's continuing a sort of pontificate of continuity. And but as I say, these other big issues, and possibly China too, at some point he's going to have to make some serious decisions, and then we'll see more about who he is and where he's wanting to lead the church.
3: One area where the Pope Leo has been very outspoken is on the threat of AI, and he just talks a lot about the dangers of technology, even meeting with the mother of a teen boy who took his own life after falling in love with an AI bot. Just heartbreaking. What impact do you think his words might have on the dangers of AI? And do you have any insights into his upcoming encyclical which will be released later this month?
4: Yes, well, he's been very, I mean, he chose the name Leo, of course, because Pope Leo was very much the pioneer of sort of getting the church to think about social justice issues. He wants to be very much the Pope who, I think, wants to put the artificial intelligence and this rise of technology center of his pontificate. He's much more interested in that, for example, than I think Francis's social teaching, which is very much focused on the poor. I think he wants to focus on this more. And he said so really as much. And he's called for, I think a lot of times when he's spoken about this, he's called for international regulations and ethical limits relating to AI. And I think we're going to see possibly in this encyclical, a real sort of reassertion of the importance of ethics and the natural law in dealing with artificial intelligence, because otherwise, without it, it could, of course, become very dangerous. And that's what a lot of people have warned about. So I think that's going to be a key part of his encyclical, is really just to emphasize the importance of human dignity within the whole realm of artificial intelligence, and to, yes, bring a certain amount of control and, as I say, ethical limits to it, and to remind those involved in it that there are ethical limits. So that's what I think will happen. Yes, and it could be out quite soon. I've heard it could be published perhaps in the next couple of weeks, but who knows.
5: So Betsy and I are Americans, and like all Americans, we're waiting to hear when the Pope might visit America. But as we've heard, it doesn't seem to be on the docket for any time soon. I did see that he will be visiting Spain, where he's going to be a part of blessing the Sagrada Familia as it completes its century-long construction. What are some of the highlights, upcoming highlights of trips that he's taking or events that we should be watching for?
4: Yes, well, I think the trips will be interesting. He's had pretty successful ones so far, his foreign trips. So I think those are certainly ones to look out for. I think his whole relationship with other countries, especially, as I say, China, but others, will be interesting. But I can't actually recall the trips he's actually got planned, all of them, but certainly he's going to Spain, which will be an interesting and important trip. A lot of his focus is often going to be on immigration. I believe he's going to one of the Canary Islands, which is also a place of where a lot of migrants land, as well as Lampedusa, of course, on July 4th. So he's very much, as I say, carrying on with that emphasis that Pope Francis had of care for migrants. Mm-hmm. But at the same time, he's also been quite balanced about it, saying that, countries have a right to to protect their borders, and that those migrating should try to, you know, stay in their homeland and improve their countries. So right. He's trying to be quite balanced about it, but at the same time showing pastoral concern for migrants as well.
5: Well, it's hard to believe that it's been a year with Pope Leo, but Edward, we thank you so much for joining, giving us your insights on this very interesting year and what to look for ahead. To learn more about Edward Penton, catch all of his writings at the National Catholic Register by visiting ncregister.com, and make sure to subscribe to his new Substack. Edward, what is your Substack?
4: Yes, it's edwardpenton.substack.com, I believe. That's where you can find it.
5: Well, head over there if you want the real scoop on the Vatican and the Catholic Church. Edward, thank you so much for joining today.
4: Sure, my pleasure. Good to be with you.
3: Welcome back to Conversations with Consequences, where I am joined once again by our TCA chaplain, Monsignor Roger Landry. And Monsignor, we have a big anniversary on May 8th, the first anniversary of the election of Pope Leo to his pontificate. Give us an overview of all of the star-studded things that have happened this last year.
6: Happy to do that. But first, happy Mother's Day in advance, Betsy, and
3: Thank you.
6: Mother's Day to all the moms who are listening to us, including all those through the Catholic Association Network, which is dominated by good Catholic women. And so we need that spiritual motherhood very much, and we need that physical motherhood in the church. Pope Leo, I'll never forget his election a year ago, May 8th. The white smoke happened a little bit after 6 o'clock in the evening there in Rome, and noon on the East Coast in the U.S. And to be able to announce those words when it first came out, as soon as Cardinal Dominique Mamberti said Robertum, I knew that there were four Roberts in the college, and the other three, Cardinal Robert McElroy of D.C., Cardinal Roberto Rapoli of Turin, and Cardinal Robert Seurat of Africa, none of those three were going to be elected. So before he even said Franciscum, I knew we had the unbelievable reality of the first American pope. And I had the chance to announce that through EWTN to
3: I watched you live do that.
6: To many of the world that we have the 267th Peter, but the firstborn in the United States of America, baptized in Chicago water, nourished by the faith of American Catholic priests, American Catholic religious, American Catholic lay people. The church in the United States is now fully grown up, as we now give to the whole church, the whole world, the first American Holy Father. And doubtless Jesus, in his public ministry, as he was looking ahead to who his vicars on earth would be, had looked at the United States, and that Jesus must have had us in mind as he was able to see in his divine wisdom that eventually there would be an American as the living Peter on whom we are to continue to build our faith. And so what an extraordinary moment that was. Since that, we've really seen various qualities. The first is he absolutely seeks what his papal motto says, in illo uno unum, one in that one, literally, one in the one Christ, that he's really seeking unity. At the end of Pope Francis's pontificate, the church was a little fractured for lots of reasons, but the cardinals intentionally were looking for somebody who could bring us all together, because we are a family of God. We are a family of Christ. And Jesus wants us to be peacemakers, not just on the outside, but peacemakers on the inside. That's what it means to be a child of God. And Pope Leo has tried to lead us to that unity. Some people might want Pope Leo to come on out and make a stab in one issue of theirs or another. Sometimes he has, but most of the time he's not been focusing on what divides Catholics, but on what brings us together, because that's greater even than the other problems that have to be fixed. And so some people have tried to egg him on to get him to comment earlier than perhaps he would want to on one important issue or another. It's not that these issues are not important, but he didn't want his whole pontificate to be defined by quickly going after one of these things or another, because he really wants it defined by unity. The second is downstream from that unity, which is peace. His first words, as soon as he came on out, were, La pace de Cristo risorto sia con tutti voi, the peace of the risen Lord be with you all. And he really has been trying to bring that tranquility of order that was reset for us by Jesus when he rose from the dead. that he triumphed over sin, which always divides, which always makes us fight against each other in one way or the other, that Jesus has triumphed over sin. He's triumphed even over death. And he wants us to be not peace wishers, not to be peace blabbers, but peacemakers. And so Pope Leo has been enfleshing what that looks like to be a peacemaker. Little did we know a year ago the types of wars that would break on out in the subsequent 12 months. But Pope Leo, from the beginning of his pontificate, has been talking about that. And then the third would be, he said on the balcony in his first words to the world, we must look for ways together to become a missionary church. As I like to stress, as the National Director of the Pontifical Mission Society, Pope Leo is the first missionary to all the nations to be the successor of St. Peter since Peter. Mm. Every pope is supposed to be apostolic. Every pope is trying to bring Jesus to those who are not yet Christian or bring our separated brothers and sisters back. But Pope Leo had left the United States to spend 22 years as a missionary in Peru, and then 12 years of his life traveling to more than 50 countries, visiting the 3,000 Augustinian friars to be able to strengthen them in their mission work. And so in Pope Leo, we really have a missionary pope. And throughout these last 12 months, he has spoken repeatedly about missions. He speaks about the missions on Christmas, speaks about the missions on Ash Wednesday. He speaks about the mission on Holy Thursday in his Easter message to the world. It's mission, mission, mission, mission, mission. He's trying to turn our attention to the 5.5 billion who aren't Christian in the world, who don't have yet a friendship with Jesus, many of whom don't really know much more about him than just simply a name, and that that has some link to Christianity. And so Pope Leo is trying to make the whole church missionary so that the 2.6 billion Christians can go to the 5.5 billion non-Christians and share with them the treasure of life and love we have with the Lord.
3: What an amazing legacy for this first year, and I know we're all anxious to see all the other amazing things he's going to do. Thanks for joining us, Monsignor.
6: Great to be with you, Betsy. Happy Mother's Day once more.
3: Thank you.
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0: because I didn't get extra, but I got what I needed.
1: Good.
0: But here's my question. First of all, I want to say one of the benefits is besides me getting that relationship with our Lord, is I've broadened my prayers not only to my son, but anybody who abuses alcohol. I've learned to, you know, we're not the only ones in this world with this problem.
1: Right.
0: I have St. Michael working on double duty, I think, with him. But one of the problems I have is once on your show you mentioned that Jesus knows everything. We should not have to keep repeating a request. Like this time, I really pleaded with them for my son's recovery, which he just got out of a rehab and is doing well so far. But I feel kind of guilty. I have a little confusion on, am I nagging our Lord?
1: Oh, no, I don't think so. You know, sometimes our dear Lord seemingly says two different things, but he never does. One, he said, trust. Your father knows you need all these things. Feast first the kingdom of heaven, and all these other things will be added. And then he said one day, knock, knock, knock, knock. So what does he say? Two opposite things? We don't have to nag. Did you ever see a nagging wife? Oh, mama. What a terrible thing, huh? Where were you this morning? Dinner's cold. Well, you're lucky you don't put it on your head. Say, we don't have to nag the Lord. He's our friend. He's our Lord. He's our Savior. He's everything to us, huh? In the case like your son, he's getting on his feet. Say, Lord, take care of him. Make him love you. That's it. He hurt you. You can more than hope in God. You pray for your son every day, once. He wants him converted more than you do. And then the rest of the day, go on loving him, praising him. He hurt you.
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3: This is a Messy Family Minute with Mike and Alicia Hernan. 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
8: Good morning, my friend. Welcome back to Morning Joy, Where Truth Matters. I'm your host, Nick De La Torre, and what a joy it is this morning to be alive and to be with each of you, to be with you. Thank God. It's Friday, my friend. We survived another work week. And, you know, I'm not surprised. Here we are today. Maybe you're tuning in from the Guadalupe Radio Network, spanning from sea to shining sea, or perhaps even beyond, with the video version of this morning's show on YouTube or Facebook or any of the other platforms we're broadcasting the video on. And this show, this production, Morning Joy, is made possible specifically thanks to our faithful sponsors, But people like you make this all possible.

0: 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This morning, Friday, May 8th, of the fifth week of Easter, let us begin in prayer. In the name of the Father, Son, and the Holy Spirit, amen. Queen of Heaven, rejoice, alleluia.
1: For he whom you did merit to bear, alleluia,
0: has risen as he said, alleluia.
1: Pray for us to God, alleluia.
0: Rejoice and be glad, O Virgin Mary, alleluia.
1: For the Lord has truly risen, alleluia.
0: Let us pray. O God, who gave joy to the world through the resurrection of thy Son, our Lord Jesus Christ, grant, we beseech thee, that through the intercession of the Virgin Mary, his mother, we may obtain the joys of everlasting life. Through the same Christ, our Lord. Amen.
1: Amen.
0: In the name of the Father, and of the Son, and of the Holy Spirit. Amen. In just a few minutes, at 15 minutes after the hour to be specific, Debbie Giorgiani and Cy Kellett are going to be pulling the inside file on the Christian counselors and religious liberty. A good story for Mental Health Awareness Month and a great opportunity to celebrate the Supreme Court doing something right, which we always want to celebrate. Later this hour, we're going to be speaking of the miracle of life. On Notes of Truth with Julie Carrick. She's written another beautiful prayer for Mother's Day, and she will share it with us. And then in the second hour of Morning Joy, what was your biology class like when you were in school? Dissecting frogs? Dropping eggs off buildings? What if it had included live ultrasounds? The technology is amazing, and there's one program that is really blowing kids' minds about the miracle of life. Bailey Garland joins us to talk about that in the second hour. To kick us off now, let's go to Dave Vacherez, the president of Annunciation Radio, and his word of the day. It's a reflection on the sacred scripture passages from the Holy Mass, where Dave extracts a word or a couple of words or a phrase from the passage to expound upon and reflect on. So let's go there now. Dave, what is today's word of the day?
2: Our word for today is friends, taken from the Gospel of John, chapter 15, verses 12 to 17. Jesus said to his disciples, "This is my commandment, love one another as I have loved you. No one has greater love than this, than to lay down one's life for one's friends. You are my friends if you do what I command you." Friends, brothers and sisters, we get this idea that God is somehow far off, not intimate to us. Jesus is changing that whole dialogue. He's saying to us, "I am not only close to you, I count you as a friend." And then he goes on. He said, you don't believe me? Let me tell you more. He said, "I no longer call you slaves because a slave doesn't know what his master is doing. I have called you friends because I have told you everything I heard from my Father." So he can almost hear the reluctance in the people's minds about whether to receive this or not. And Jesus says, "Look, I'll prove it to you. I'm your friend. There's nothing that my Father has told me that I haven't told you. I've revealed my Father to you." And in this revelation of my Father, in the sharing of this information, you and I are friends. You are more intimate to me than a slave, than a worker, than a servant. No. We are friends. We are members of the same household. In fact, brothers and sisters, as will be revealed. But this idea of friendship, this intimacy of friendship, cannot be in any way overstated. This is absolutely fabulous. This whole idea, this must have just turned the whole idea of who God was on its head as these people heard this. Jesus saying to them, "I am God. I am the Son of God. And we are not, you are not just here as my slave. You're not just here as my servant. No, you are my friend." Well, that had to be shocking in his day. But I have to tell you, brothers and sisters, I think it's equally shocking in our day. I think it's hard for us to get our minds around a God who is that intimate with us, and yet also that powerful and absolutely divine. And what does a friend want for another friend? Only the best. Jesus, in his friendship for us, calls us up to himself, calls us to a higher place that we might be where he is. In fact, we found out, I mean, we heard earlier in our readings from this week that he has gone to prepare a place for us so that where he is, we may also be. Why? Because he wants his friends with him. And we as his friends want to be there with him and to listen to him, to hear what he would have us do while we are here preparing to go to him, while at the same time he is preparing to receive us. Yes, I have gone ahead to prepare a place for you. We go on in the Gospel of John, chapter 15. It was not you who chose me, but I who chose you and appointed you to go and bear fruit that will remain, so that whatever you ask the Father in my name, he will give you. This I command you, love one another. Again, this idea of friendship and this idea that there is no greater than love than to lay down one's life for one's friends, that's exactly what Jesus did. But he's saying to us, I'm asking you to do the same in return. You might not have to die on a cross, but I'm asking you to die to yourself, to live to other, live for others, that you can show your friendship for those others made in God's image and likeness, those others that I have come to save, that they might hear this message as well and know that I want them to be friends of mine too, that I have done all that is necessary to prepare a place for them, that our friendship might blossom into eternity in heaven. Friends, our word for today.
0: Thank you so much, Dave, for bringing us that beautiful word of the day. You're listening to Morning Joy, where truth matters. I'm your host, Nick De La Torre. 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
3: This is your Guadalupe Radio Network News Brief. The Diocese of Springfield, Illinois, announced on April 29th plans to build a shrine to Venerable Father Augustus Tolton, whose story of overcoming racial discrimination and divisions in his time continues to be a source of inspiration to promote peace and unity. Venerable Father Augustus Tolton, the first publicly recognized black priest in the United States, surmounted racial tensions and divisions that marked the country in the 19th century and lived a life full of serving the church and its faithful while being loved by many. Father Tolton's cause for canonization was formally opened in 2010, and in 2019 he was recognized as a venerable, the second of the four steps towards sainthood, by Pope Francis. Now his life story and witness are set to reach many more people as the Diocese of Springfield, Illinois, builds a shrine in his honor at St. Boniface Church in Quincy, Illinois. House Speaker Mike Johnson is working with pro-life lawmakers to try and extend a temporary defunding of Planned Parenthood before it expires on July 4th. The temporary defunding was included in President Donald Trump's One Big Beautiful Bill Act, which passed through the budget reconciliation process and required only a simple Senate majority. Johnson told attendees at the Susan B. Anthony Pro-Life American Gala April 29th that House Republicans intended again to use reconciliation to pursue Planned Parenthood funding restrictions, saying lawmakers have been very creative in using the process and planned to do that again. Still, Johnson faces opposition, including among Republicans. According to Zeal News, if Republicans cannot pass a third reconciliation package, Johnson could instead attempt to include Planned Parenthood's defunding in a continuing resolution later this year. Researchers have named a moth species in honor of the Holy Father. The species was discovered on the Mediterranean island of Crete. It is a medium-sized species with a 2-centimeter wingspan, gold spots, and prominent white bands. According to EWTN News, the authors wrote in a research article on the species that the new species is dedicated to the pontiff, who is a strong advocate of climate and environmental protection, and they hope that his voice may serve as an example for humanity. According to one of the authors of the research article, Peter Humer, who was head of studies at the Tyrolean State Museum, the naming process is more than a scientific act, but a symbolic gesture. For the Pope Leo moth, it is an appeal to the head of the Catholic Church and to draw attention to humanity's central responsibility for the preservation of creation. According to new satellite imagery released this week by NASA, Mexico City is sinking by nearly 10 inches a year. The Mexican capital and surrounding cities were built atop an ancient lake bed, and many downtown streets were once canals. As reported by AP News, extensive groundwater pumping and urban development have dramatically shrunk the aquifer, meaning that Mexico City has been sinking for more than a century, leaving many monuments and older buildings, like the Metropolitan Cathedral, where construction began in 1573, visibly tilted to the side. For decades, the government has largely ignored the problem, other than stabilizing foundations under monuments like the cathedral. But following recent flare-ups of the water crisis, officials have begun to fund more research. Imagery from the satellite used by NASA and the data that comes with it will be key for scientists and officials as they plan on how to address the problem. This has been your Guadalupe Radio Network Daily News Brief. I'm Bailey Garland.
0: Thank you so much, Bailey, for bringing us those headlines this morning. You're listening to Morning Joy, where truth matters. I'm your host, Nick De La Torre. Bailey's actually going to come back on with us in the second hour for the weekly news roundup. We always have great discussions on Fridays when we're joined by Bailey, so be looking forward to that in the second hour of Morning Joy. Now, my friend, let's go to our Morning Joy Catholic Trivia. It's about time. I mean, we're already 13 minutes into the show, and we still haven't gotten to the trivia. I just couldn't wait. Here we are, finally. The answer yesterday is that Mary's response to Elizabeth's greeting was, "My soul proclaims the greatness of the Lord." The song she wrote to praise God is called the Magnificat. I would be curious if I could go back in time in Mary's response to Elizabeth, when Elizabeth was just having like a super chill conversation and Mary just starts singing at her. That'd be really funny. The prize this week is Steve Ray's Footprints of God series, episode 5, Mary, Mother of God. So the question you need to answer today to have your chance at winning this prize is the following. Which set of rosary mysteries meditates on the earliest times of the life of Jesus? The options are the glorious mysteries, the sorrowful mysteries, the luminous mysteries, or the joyful mysteries. Which set of rosary mysteries meditates on the earliest times of the life of Jesus? So submit your answer. It is multiple choice, as you can see, by visiting grnonline.com/joy. And there you will find this trivia question. grnonline.com/joy. Speaking of that joy, we're filling you up with that joy this morning on Morning Joy, where truth matters. We're going now to a short radio break, but we will get right back at bringing you more joy on the other side of this break for the Inside File with Debbie Giorgiani and Cy Kellett. We're going to unpack this very interesting story. Stick around for more.
4: This is Franciscan Media's Saint of the Day for May 9th. Today we celebrate St. John of Avila. Born in 1500 in the Castile region of Spain, at age 14, John was sent to the University of Salamanca to study law. Later, he studied philosophy and theology in Alcala before his ordination as a diocesan priest. As his parents' sole heir, John received a considerable fortune upon their deaths, which he immediately distributed to the poor. John traveled to Seville, hoping to become a missionary to Mexico. However, Seville's archbishop persuaded John to remain and minister to the inhabitants of Andalusia. Over the next 9 years, John earned a reputation as an engaging preacher, a perceptive spiritual director, and a wise confessor. Not afraid to denounce vice in high places, John was investigated by the Inquisition, but later cleared. He counted among his friends such saints as Francis Borgia, Ignatius Loyola, John of God, John of the Cross, Peter of Alcantara, and Teresa of Avila. John worked closely with the Society of Jesus, helping it to grow both in Spain and in the Spanish colonies. John of Avila died in 1569, was canonized in 1970, and named a Doctor of the Church in 2012. His mystical writings have been translated into several languages. There's more about the saints along with inspiration and Catholic resources at our website, saintoftheday.org. From Franciscan Media, this has been Saint of the Day.
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0: Good morning, my friend. Welcome back to Morning Joy, where truth matters. I'm your host, Nick De La Torre, the Friday edition. Thank God it is Friday indeed. Now, for this insight file, it's on Christian counselors and religious liberty. It's a good story for Mental Health Awareness Month and a great opportunity to celebrate the Supreme Court finally doing something right. So let's go now to Debbie Giorgiani and Cy Kellett.
6: Hey, well, thank you so much, and welcome back to the Inside File. This is where faith meets the facts. I'm Debbie Giorgiani with Cy Kellett, and we pick these articles that we think you would benefit from and enjoy, and we, you know, kind of go step by step and unpack it together so we can learn and grow together. What do you say, Cy? Should we tackle another one?
7: All right. No, yes, I'm sorry, you just woke me up, Debbie.
6: Let's just have a coffee break, okay? Yeah.
7: Yeah, if you insist, yes. Actually, a good news story, and the news is good, but sometimes if somebody gives you a good commentary on it, really helps it put it in context, and often First Things does provide that, and this one is on that case that the U.S. Supreme Court took, Childs versus Salazar, on a Christian counselor against the state of Colorado, basically. And it was, people know it as the conversion therapy case, you know, and it comes down to this. So it's Jonathan Van Maren who wrote the piece for First Things, A Win for Christian Counselors and Religious Liberty. And it basically comes down to this. The court ruled that Colorado was offending against the Constitution by banning people from engaging in conversion therapy, or whatever it called conversion therapy. And of course that word is going to mean many different things to many people, and we'll have to be careful about it.
6: It triggers people.
7: Yeah, it's triggering. And I think it's fair that it's triggering. I'm not offended by that, that it's mm-hmm. triggering. It's like people might be triggered by the word exorcism. If you think about how many times there are these abusive and horrible exorcisms that people do, it doesn't mean there's not good ones, you know? I think we should be careful about these things, because mm-hmm. there are good and bad of everything. And we've all heard of abusive relationships by counselors with people who needed their help. So I don't feel at all offended that people might be triggered, but I think we need to be careful about it, because some people will go, well, you're in favor of conversion therapy, and what they mean is these kind of abusive things that go on. Whereas what we might be meaning is, if someone comes to a counselor and says, I'm having these feelings and I don't like them, or I don't want to pursue them and I want your help with that, we would say, well, people can ask for help for whatever they want. Like, you don't get to boss people around and tell them what they can seek help for. And mm-hmm. and so I think you got to be really careful, because, as you said, it's triggering. It's a big term. The author of the piece, Jonathan Van Maren, says, the phrase conversion therapy conjures up grim visions of young people subjected to coercive and even brutal practices such as electroshock therapy and other quackery. This association is deliberately and deceitfully invoked by LGBTQ activists. Yet that's true. It's also true that some people just have that image in their mind. So let's be respectful of those people and be careful about how we talk about these things. So we're not talking about using electroshock therapy in some sort of coercive way. We're not advocating for that. We don't think any human being should be abused. We don't think you can't even convert, you know, you can't coerce someone to the salvation of their soul. You can't force someone or threaten someone or trick someone into the Christian faith. It's absolutely not permitted. So if we would say you're not permitted to do those things to share the highest possible good, then why would we say you could do those things to share a lesser good like therapy? So no, you can never coerce, threaten, abuse other people, and certainly not in a therapeutic relationship.
6: Mm-hmm, mm-hmm. So this evangelical Christian and licensed professional, so if I'm reading this correctly, this therapist sued, right? Because They felt very restricted. They felt like they were being they could help these young people who were seeking the answers and were trying to get just put their life back in order in some sense, or to make sense of things, or to balance out their life. They felt this therapist felt like, no, I couldn't even touch it. I couldn't even come near it. I couldn't even introduce, resources or anything of that nature, because, you know, it was prohibited. What exactly then transpired? Do you know?
7: All right, let me read you a couple paragraphs, because it's a very well-written piece and a very helpful piece. Colorado's 2019 minor conversion therapy law defined conversion therapy as attempts or purports to change an individual's sexual orientation or gender identity, mm-hmm. including efforts to change behaviors of gender expressions, or to eliminate or reduce sexual or romantic attraction or feelings towards individuals of the same sex. It banned treatments including talk therapy or counseling that could help minors resolve their gender dysphoria and align their identity with their biological sex. So it's obvious, I think. Now, I shouldn't say obvious, because nothing in the modern world is obvious. You say the sky is blue and somebody's going to go, well, technically,
6: I don't know
7: that's
6: about that. Talk about that.
7: But yeah, right. Like, really, you're going to impose your colors on my senses, or
6: right.
7: something, you know?
6: What shade of blue you're talking about.
7: Right. Maybe I don't mean the same thing by the word blue that you mean. And so we get all of that kind of sophistry. But look, this is... obviously, if you're not going to engage in sophistry, way, way, way too broad. Like, you can't talk with a minor about their romantic attractions if you have any intention, both either your intention or the minor's, of maybe reorienting those or redorecting those romantic
6: and helping them eliminate, it says here, eliminate unwanted sexual attractions. So there was no way this therapist could even, then you can't even talk about anything.
7: Right. It's insane. What it's doing is raising people's sexual feelings to a protected status. That's just insane. I mean, like, let me be very graphic. Let me give you a graphic example and warning.
6: This is a morning show, please. Yeah. It's a morning show.
7: But what if someone has been abused and part of their trauma response to that abuse is that they develop feelings for the abuser and for people of the abuser's gender? Well, we know that happens.
6: It does happen, actually.
7: So now that person comes and says, I don't want these feelings. I don't want this that is a consequence of that abuse. I'm sorry, that's a sexual feeling. That's a romantic feeling. I am not permitted to. This is just obviously an intrusion into the relationship between the young person and the counselor. I mean, I'm sure there are a lot of bad counselors out there, but you can't fix that with a law like this.
6: So based on the laws, this counselor, this therapist could not, in the privacy of their sessions, couldn't even discuss it, right? So that's why they ended up suing? Is that what happened?
7: Yeah, that's why
6: somebody,
7: they were, right. That's
6: or did
7: exactly
6: somebody
7: it.
6: Expose this, them this, and say they were doing something that they shouldn't have been doing?
7: Right,
6: like,
7: and then the state intervened. The state has a I'm forgetting the name of it. Not human rights, but a commission, you know, on civil rights. Mm-hmm. And so you get dragged in front of that. I mean, probably not dragged, but you get brought before that, and then you can have your license removed, and you can have other civil and criminal penalties depending on what has gone on. So. This, to me, it's impressive to me that I think, Debbie, I'm going to give you what I think is a dynamic that happens here. I begin to think of myself and people like me as a victim class. And if I'm a victim, I have the right to bully other people. Do you see what I'm saying? We give ourselves moral permission. So we're a victim class. Maybe people who are attracted to the same sex. Clearly, we're a victim class. So we get to bully everybody else into, you can't even talk about something that offends us. Mm-hmm. That's, I think, the dynamic at root here, is that we have moral permission being given because we think our victimhood gives us that moral permission. And all of us do this. This is I think it's a human tendency, you know, well, you did it first. Well, that's what we say as a child. Like, you hit me. Well, you hit me first. Okay. So that we give ourselves moral permission to misbehave because other people have mistreated us.
6: Right.
7: But if you take out, you know, this moral permission we've given ourselves, all this is the state bullying people. That's all it is. Is there bullying that goes on in the other direction? I'm not saying there's not. I'm just saying the state now is taking on the role of the bully because it is giving itself moral permission to attack people it sees as the bad. Yeah, because it can.
6: Exactly.
7: That's right.
6: It can.
7: Right,
6: yeah.
7: Exactly.
6: You know, when you were talking earlier about, you were probably referring to Stockholm syndrome, right? Where somebody falls in. Is that what you're referring to?
7: Well, I've heard of that, but I'm just talking about the phenomenon in general. But yes,
6: right. And you know, I was sitting as you were explaining it and using that as an example, and just going into the dynamics of all this, I was in my mind. I'm perplexed, and I'm also, you know, laughing at the same time. Not about Stockholm syndrome, but about this whole situation. Because as a life coach, people come to us to get freedom from the things that weigh them down. They come to us for help and relief and from the pain that they are struggling with internally. And I couldn't even imagine, like, I feel so bad for this evangelical Christian and licensed professional therapist, you know, feeling so restricted, like you're handcuffed. You can't help them. And you're watching them suffer, and they're telling you what they need. They're telling you what they want. And this therapist can't, and they're prohibited by law to not be able to help them. That's tragic. That's so wrong. Anyway, but let's hold it there. We're going to send it back, to Morning Joy for some more announcements, and then we'll do the second segment of the Inside File.
0: These Inside Files. I want to remind you, in the second hour, we're going to be joined by Bailey Garland for the weekly news roundup, and this one is delightful. This weekly news roundup, in the spirit of Mother's Day, which is right around the corner, we're going to be talking about a technology that is getting kids excited in their biology classes for life, the miracle of life, and what a glorious thing life is indeed, and whatever we can do to excite our children and amaze them at the miracle of life, we ought to do. So stick around for that weekly news roundup discussion in the second hour of Morning Joy, where truth matters. Going now to a short break, but on the other side, we'll bring back Debbie and Cy.
8: This is Mike and Alicia Hernan with the Messy Family Minute. 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Because, of course, we are right and they are wrong.
9: The reality is, there are many things couples need to decide that aren't moral issues, but instead, prudential judgments. 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
8: The goal of communication in marriage is not about being right, or even simply being understood. 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
0: Good morning, my friend. Welcome back to Morning Joy, where truth matters. I'm your host, Nick De La Torre, and this morning we're pulling this inside file with Debbie Giorgiani and Cy Kellett on some interesting stuff going on in the world of Christian counseling and religious liberty. It's a really good story for Mental Health Awareness Month and a great opportunity to celebrate the Supreme Court finally not messing something up. Let's go now to Debbie and Cy for today's Inside File.
6: Okay, picking up where we left off on the Inside File with this article, Cy, you see where I'm going. I'm just going to continue with the thought that I had because we only had a couple minute break there. But it's so tragic to me that clients or patients are coming to these trained professionals and they are trying to get relief. They are trying to get out. You know, when you talk to, really, I've been coaching for 20 years, Cy. I don't think I've ever met a person that has come for coaching, you know, sessions and said, I don't want any help. I don't want any relief.
7: Right.
6: I they're coming to get, they really need a lifeline. They need somebody to guide them into, and somebody they can trust and somebody that has experience in certain areas. And this hurts me that you can't, therapists are stuck.
7: But there's some people who have this ideology that sexual orientation is, in fact, unquestionable. You're not permitted to question it.
6: Right.
7: And so
6: it's a territory you can't.
7: Say a 14-year-old boy, and 14-year-old boys, having been one, they have all kinds of feelings. You get a lot. I mean, I guess from my daughters that it's also the case for 14-year-old girls. But okay, so let's say this boy comes and says, I'm very confused because I have, developed an attraction to a friend of mine or to another boy. Okay. I've got an attraction to another boy. This is just really simple. So, cause you're right. It could be any of those things, but so the ideologues say, this is his identity. You must affirm him in his identity. You must not do anything that makes him feel bad about his identity. You can't acknowledge, if he's come to you and he feels bad about it, you've got to say, this is nothing to feel bad about. This is your identity. So they're not telling you, that you can't help the boy. They're telling you that if you say to the boy, well, let's talk about that, you know, and maybe I can help you with that. And you don't give the full affirmation, you know, official line, then you're not helping. And so they say, well, you're not helping, so you're not allowed to talk, which is bullying. That's what that is. The right. State in that case is okay. Bullying both the therapist and the boy. And you know what happens? Like, I remember in Downton Abbey, do you remember this episode in Downton Abbey where the theme of homosexuality was introduced, and they say it to the very conservative old, he's not a baron, but what is he? Not a duke either. He's the old noble, right? Mr. Downton, or whatever he is. And they say it to him, and he goes, well, if I got upset every time, because he went to boarding school. If I got upset every time two boys, engaged in some foolish act like that, I would never stop being upset. Like he just sees it as it's a phase boys go through sometimes. To me, that is a much healthier way than putting all this identity politics on it. But we're trapped now. We've made this a permanent identity in which you can't even suggest the possibility of when a 6-year-old boy says, I'm a girl, you know what? It's probably going to work itself out. It's you just affirm his boyhood and you go on, and you, by the time he's 16, he'll have forgotten that this ever even happened. Not
6: when
7: now.
6: When he matures.
7: Right.
6: Yeah.
7: Not anymore. Now you've got to say, oh, you got to get all excited. The adults have to get all excited about everything. Like, ooh, we've got one, you know, and maybe you are a girl, and that's okay if you're a girl, and we affirm that. And do you want me to get you a dress and do you want us to change your name? Rather than just being a grown up and going, you know what, kids go through phases. So I think that And the reason that we're all obligated to get all excited every time this comes up in a child or a minor is because we have this cultural fixation that you're not allowed to say this is not an identity. Your identity is not who you're attracted to today or next week or whether it's permanent or temporary. That's not your identity. Your identity is the creature that God made you to be. You're a beloved child of God. Like, get over all this identity stuff. No, that what I'm saying right now, if they could make it illegal for me to say this, they would. The people who make these laws, they would make it illegal for me to say this. I know they would because they've made it illegal for counselors to say it. And if they can, if they want to do it to counselors, then eventually that'll broaden out to everybody. Basic common sense is not permitted in sexual conversations anymore.
6: Right.
7: You're just not permitted. And what we have to do is just not be afraid. Just say it. The kid's going through a phase. He wants to talk to a counselor. The counselor wants to help him through it. Leave him alone. It's none of the state's business.
6: So this was, it says right at the beginning of the article, a resounding victory for religious liberty. U.S. Supreme Court ruled 8-1 in favor of the Christian counselor. So, and against Colorado's quote unquote conversion therapy ban. So this is a good thing. So this is the start of us having these really healthy conversations is what you're saying, and not playing this role where, you know, you have to affirm things that you just know, you know, ultimately are not right for the individual, but because society or the authorities are telling you, you must go in this certain direction. This is the beginning of walking in the right, you know, kind of taking the first steps, wouldn't you say? But where do we go from here?
7: I think it's a bit. I mean, it's such a low bar to say. you can't tell professionals what they can say about sex. Like the state just can't do that. And I like if you want to say. There are loads of abusive, obnoxious, unhelpful, poorly trained counselors. I'll go along with that. I'm with you. But that doesn't mean you get to bully people that we all have to agree with your, frankly, not very well thought out view of sexual identity. Like, it's just not very well thought out. It's basically wrong in almost all of its parts. Mm-hmm. So... yeah, go ahead, Debbie.
6: Real quickly, did you see how your governor weighed in on X?
7: My governor?
6: Well, you live in the state of California.
7: Your governor weighed in.
6: Do you want to share that?
7: Yeah, no, yeah. But I'm sure it was brilliant and helpful. Go ahead, share it.
6: He just weighed in on X, you know, just like you said, you know, trying to keep that story going, that narrative going, where we all have to buy into this and like you said, affirm things that we know that are just, you know, downright not only can be ridiculous at times, but also they're stages of life. And if we can't talk about these different stages as a child grows, and we're going to just automatically let a 5-year-old determine the rest of his life or a 7-year-old determine the rest of their life, that is just oh my goodness, it's crazy. It's Looney Tunes.
7: Yeah, but I do think it's because we have a failure of adulthood in our society. We're just not producing adults. We're producing people who are the age of adults and look like adults, but they're not adults. They don't know the difference between their feelings and a fact. They don't know the difference between their preferences and other people's liberties. They just don't know. There's an adolescent self-centeredness that we all go through. We don't all come out on the other side of it. Mm-hmm. And I think we've hobbled ourselves by not inviting people into adulthood. The permanent, adolescence probably half of our ruling class is just like, no, I'm not growing up and I'm not going to reason about these things. Mm-hmm. I'm just going to tell you what the correct thought of the moment is.
6: Okay, well, there's so much more to say on this. So why don't you read the article for yourself and then, you know, leave some comments in the chats. That would be fantastic. We'll be back with another Inside File real soon.
0: Thank you so much, Debbie and Sai. A tough topic, but also pointing us to joy, pointing us to the good in this news story. You know, the Supreme Court finally doing some stuff the way that we would prefer. 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We're going to be joined by Julie Carrick for Notes of Truth. 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
0: Just kidding. It is not Bishop Sheen today with Alan Smith this morning. Today is Notes of Truth with Julie Carrick, our dear sister in the Lord, who comes to us on Fridays with beautiful reflections, beautiful messages, messages that speak to the heart. And she so often composes these lovely prayers. And Julie, I'm excited that you have a new one for us this morning. You know, this weekend, we will be celebrating Mother's Day. And what a beautiful time in the month of Mary, our Blessed Mother, our Heavenly Mother. What a beautiful time to reflect on the gift of our mothers. Julie, I want to thank you for being with us today. Please share with us your prayer.
15: Good morning, Nick. I am so very, very happy to be with you this morning and with everyone here on Notes of Truth, and especially this weekend as we get ready to celebrate Mother's Day. You know, this is one of those weekends that is so lovely. And it's these great memories of motherhood and knowing the beauty of motherhood. And I remember, oh my gosh, this was so, so long ago. We were living in Germany with the military community that my husband was active duty Army. And we would do music at the base chapel for the Catholic Mass. And it was Mother's Day weekend. And they were, of course, were asking, what songs are we going to do for the moms? And of course, we had this beautiful Marian music chosen, and Father Clancy said, but what about earthly moms? Do we have something special for earthly moms? And it was one of those Holy Spirit moments where I said, you know, I don't have a song written for earthly moms. And he said, could I bother you to do that? It was so funny. And so I did. I sat down and I wrote this very simple little melody about, you know, thanking moms for being moms and how a mom remembers all of the beautiful moments of life, you know, when they first find out they're pregnant, and then to realize that this new life, you know, in 9 months is going to be born into this world, and your life is going to change forever. And of course, we all look to our Heavenly Mother, our sweet Mama Mary, who we love so much. and who really should be the example that we want to follow as Christian mothers, as Catholic mothers. And so to look at her yes to life, and then to know that that life coming into the world would eventually grow up and fulfill the call. And so as moms, I feel like the most important thing that we can do for our children is to help them grow into the person that God has planned for them. And so, you know, I was thinking about, you know, how I would pray about this today and how I would pray about this through this weekend. So I put together a little montage of a whole bunch of pictures of some of the special moms in my life, as well as me being the mom of some of the moments of life with my children. And so I want to share that montage with you. And so after we share it, we're going to come back and talk about it just a little bit more. On this Mother's Day weekend, I have a special prayer that I want to share. The beauty of asking the most holy, beautiful, perfect mother that ever lived, our beautiful Mama Mary, to pray for all mothers. And of course, she always takes us to the Father. She takes us to the heart of Jesus Christ and to our Heavenly Father. And so on this Mother's Day weekend, let us turn to the tender heart of our Blessed Mother, asking her loving intercession for every woman entrusted with the gift of motherhood. Heavenly Father, we thank you for the beauty and dignity of motherhood. From the first moment of life in the womb, you knit each child together with love and purpose. You chose women to carry new life, to nurture, protect, and guide souls entrusted to their care. Bless all expectant mothers. Give them peace, courage, good health, and the deep assurance that the child they carry is a sacred gift from you. May Mama Mary wrap her mantle around them and walk beside them through every moment of waiting and wonder. Bless all mothers who have given birth and raised children. Strengthen them in their vocation, especially in the hidden sacrifices, sleepless nights, and daily acts of love that often go unseen. May they know their work is holy and precious in your sight. We lift up mothers who carry sorrow in their hearts through miscarriage, infant loss, or the death of a child. Mother Mary, who stood faithfully beneath the cross, hold these grieving women close to your immaculate heart. Comfort them with the promise that every life, no matter how brief, is eternal and deeply loved by God. Bless adoptive mothers and foster mothers whose hearts opened wide in generous love. Thank you for the witness they give that motherhood is not only biological, but also spiritual, sacrificial, and chosen in love. Lord, in a world that too often fails to honor the dignity of the unborn child, make us courageous defenders of life. Encourage, embolden, and uplift all mothers. Surround them with support, protection, and hope. Heal families wounded by abandonment or division. And strengthen fathers to fully embrace their sacred calling beside the mothers of their children. May mothers and fathers together reflect your faithful and life-giving love as they raise each child conceived or adopted. Mama Mary, Mother of Life and Mother of us all, pray for every mother today. Teach us to treasure every child, to protect every life, and to trust always in the goodness of God. We ask this through Christ our Lord. Amen. So some of the people that you saw in there, The black and white pictures are as far back as my grandmother and grandfather with their children, so my mom and her siblings. And then there was a beautiful image, if you may recall, they were in this little choir loft, and the image of our Blessed Mother over the top, and then my mom was standing next to her dad singing, while her mother, who was a beautiful soprano, was sitting sitting there in the choir loft holding one of the younger siblings. And what an incredible joy to have those kind of images. And then my own children, when they were born, and looking into their faces, and when our son was baptized, and knowing that the most important thing I can do for all of my children is to baptize them into the perfect beauty of the Catholic faith, the fullness of truth that God has given us to live. And then those images of grandchildren. You probably saw the little video in there with a little one holding a littler one. And so our sweet Madison, when her baby brother Aaron was born, and now they're, 11 and 7. And just what an amazing gift of life in generations. And then there was a generations picture where it was my dad, his mom, our daughter, me, and then their first child each. And so five generations of love, five generations where motherhood, where as women, and I'm going to talk about this more in depth tomorrow on We Sing Our Faith, but, we hear these things that are kind of bantered around the world of how in the church, and meaning the Catholic Church, and it comes across as kind of this negative thing, that somehow women aren't important in the church. How crazy is that? That it is woman who God chose to bring life into this world, that cooperating with husband and wife, male and female, he has created us. And in the beauty of human life that we conceive in our womb and carry for 9 months, new life, cooperating with God in this beautiful gift of creation, the beautiful gift of procreation, and that woman was the one chosen to carry this life into the world. And not just carry it, but to feel that life growing. And as a mother, and I've shared this on previous episodes, as you know, we have three grown adult children, arch adults, and we have two babies that went home to the Lord at 5.5 months from the womb through miscarriage. But those beautiful souls are eternal. They're with our Lord. And so I just want to encourage everyone listening today, no matter what is happening in your life, no matter how your child was conceived, every child conceived is a gift from God. And if you're not seeing that child that you are carrying within you as a gift, look deeper and find someone to journey with you so that as you go through life with this beautiful human being who God has entrusted into your womb to come into this world, journey safely until your child is born. And then, as Kurt and I have been doing for the past year and a half, sometimes fostering is a way that we assist with life until those children can be permanently put into their new adoptive homes where they are safe and loved and cared for. And so I guess my heart today was just to share motherhood, but to share it with the fullness of truth that every life conceived in the womb is a precious gift from God, and not just a gift, but that we are working with him in the beauty of procreation, and that every single person coming into this world through the womb, praise God, and then baptism brings them into the fullness of the beauty of the family of Christ. And then as we bring our children up in the faith, in all of their sacraments, holding them close to Mother Church is the best thing that we can do for our children. And Nick, I know that you and your beautiful wife have your family, so please tell her from me what a joy that I know she's experiencing, and congratulations on the beauty of your children and your family. So that's what I have for all of you today. God bless you, and God bless all of our moms.
0: Well, thank you so much, Julie. What a beautiful message this morning. And I will tell my wife what you said, although she's probably listening right now and heard it directly from you. What a beautiful thing motherhood is, and I cherish it so personally. Between my own mother, even my stepmother, my wife, her motherhood is so beautiful. And as I look at the love of the love that my wife has for my children, the love that my children have for her, the sacrifices, the sacrificial love that my wife has for my children, it's so beautiful. It's such a testimony to the love of our Heavenly Mother for her children, us, and for her Son, Jesus Christ. And it's ultimately, it all points to the love of God for us. And so if you're a mother, whether you're a biological mother, a foster mother, an adoptive mother, or a spiritual mother, thank you for the gift of your

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3: This is Franciscan Media's Saint of the Day for May 9th. Today we celebrate St. John of Avila. Born in 1500 in the Castile region of Spain, at age 14, John was sent to the University of Salamanca to study law. Later he studied philosophy and theology in Alcala before his ordination as a diocesan priest. As his parents' sole heir, John received a considerable fortune upon their deaths, which he immediately distributed to the poor. John traveled to Seville, hoping to become a missionary to Mexico. However, Seville's archbishop persuaded John to remain and minister to the inhabitants of Andalusia. Over the next 9 years, John earned a reputation as an engaging preacher, a perceptive spiritual director, and a wise confessor. Not afraid to denounce vice in high places, John was investigated by the Inquisition, but later cleared. He counted among his friends such saints as Francis Borgia, Ignatius Loyola, John of God, John of the Cross, Peter of Alcantara, and Teresa of Avila. John worked closely with the Society of Jesus, helping it to grow both in Spain and in the Spanish colonies. John of Avila died in 1569, was canonized in 1970, and named a Doctor of the Church in 2012. His mystical writings have been translated into several languages. There's more about the saints along with inspiration and Catholic resources at our website, saintoftheday.org. From Franciscan
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5: Welcome to We Sing Our Faith, sharing the music and ministry of today's Catholic recording artists. I am your host, Julie Carrick, and it is my privilege to share my fellow artists with you. Welcome to a very fun, special, and, oh my gosh, just an amazing episode today on We Sing Our Faith. This weekend, we celebrate Mother's Day, and I've had so much fun putting together the music for today. And we're going to take a bit of a roller coaster ride. I think that always happens around Mother's Day, you know, because life as a mom, life in family is never just a straight line. There's ups and downs and curves and mountains and valleys. And, you know, our moms take us through it with such grace. And thinking of the words mother and mom and grace, I have to begin this episode with my version of On This Day, O Beautiful Mother, as we thank God for the gift of His amazing Mother Mary, our incredible mama who is with us every second of our life. So from me, your host, Julie Carrick, On This Day, O Beautiful Mother.

There is something just magnificent when we look at how God allows us to work with Him in the beauty of creation. You know, when husband and wife, in the beauty of that embrace as God has ordained it, is such an amazing thing. And when we realize that God literally calls women in such a beautiful and powerful and truly, truly the words life-giving way, it is such a gift to realize how much God loves us. And, you know, so many times you hear about things like in churches, you know, somehow women aren't all that important or whatever. And yet when we think of a weekend like this where we celebrate Mother's Day, we honor our earthly mothers. We honor in a very special way our Blessed Mother. It couldn't be further from the truth that God has the most beautiful place for women in this incredible life to be able to participate in the very creation of a human being. When this baby is conceived in the womb and brought into this world and raised by loving hands, loving hearts, it's an amazing gift. And I want to, before I go off on a tangent, I want to go to another song right away. And this one is from Connie Salazar. And it's her song, I Heard a Gentle Call. And what I love about this song being part of our repertoire today, I heard a gentle call from a gentle mother calling me back. How many times, I can't even count how many times, over these past 30 years of doing missions and speaking engagements and evenings of reflection. And every time, like literally every time, I ask for those who are present to give me their prayer intentions. And 90% of the time, it is moms and dads praying that their children will come back to the faith, that they will come back to the heart of Christ. And that is what Mama Mary does. She calls us back to the heart of her son. She does it in the most gentle and loving motherly way. And from personal experience in our family, I've seen times where when she has to, you know, be that firm mother to get our attention, she does it. But I love the way that Connie approaches it today. And so I wanted to share, as I said, her song, I Heard a Gentle Call. So wherever you are listening today, I pray that you are blessed with Connie Salazar.

you, Connie. What a beautiful heart, and what a beautiful mom. What a blessing. Just what an absolute blessing today. Now, before I forget to do the call out, please visit us at WeSingOurFaith.org. 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That's the site. The toll-free number is 1-888-880-6874. And we want to make sure that we can connect you. Anytime you hear one of our artists and you may want to bring them to your community, please reach out to us. Now, another artist whose music we've played, I think, every year since I've been a part of the GRN family and celebrating Mother's Day is our wonderful, wonderful friend, Marie Bellette. And this year, I want to share her song, Mother, You Are Worried. And what an appropriate song for Mother's Day, because, you know, moms have this uncanny way of worrying. Not because we want to worry, but because we want things right for our kiddos. We want things to be not only in order and provided for them, but we want to do it well because we love our children so much. And regardless of if they are little ones or full-grown adults, and I know I've shared this before, but even my chadults, they give me that word sometimes. Mom, you worry so much. You can't help but worry when you're a mama. But the worry becomes less when you hand it over to prayer. And when that worry is just enough to say a prayer, then that prayer becomes trust in God's provision, in God's promise, and knowing that Mama Mary has her mantle wrapped around each and every one of the beautiful people that mothers pray for. So from Marie Bellette today, her lovely song, Mother, You Are Worried.

Thank you, Marie. I do love that one. I love her heart. I love her music. And I'm going to do a shout out for one more of hers. We're not going to get to it today, but look up Marie Bellette and her song Lifeline. Ah, you're going to love that one. Before we go a whole lot further today, I want to share a prayer that I've written and to be able to lift my heart in such a way that I know, as I said, worry enough to start a prayer, but then let that prayer be the salve that your heart needs as a mama, as a parent, to know that God is in control. We just need to hand it over to Him. On this Mother's Day weekend, I have a special prayer that I want to share. The beauty of asking the most holy, beautiful, perfect mother that ever lived, our beautiful Mama Mary, to pray for all mothers. And of course, she always takes us to the Father. She takes us to the heart of Jesus Christ and to our Heavenly Father. And so on this Mother's Day weekend, let us turn to the tender heart of our Blessed Mother, asking her loving intercession for every woman entrusted with the gift of motherhood. Heavenly Father, we thank you for the beauty and dignity of motherhood. From the first moment of life in the womb, you knit each child together with love and purpose. You chose women to carry new life, to nurture, protect, and guide souls entrusted to their care. Bless all expectant mothers. Give them peace, courage, good health, and the deep assurance that the child they carry is a sacred gift from you. May Mama Mary wrap her mantle around them and walk beside them through every moment of waiting and wonder. Bless all mothers who have given birth and raised children. Strengthen them in their vocation, especially in the hidden sacrifices, sleepless nights, and daily acts of love that often go unseen. May they know their work is holy and precious in your sight. We lift up mothers who carry sorrow in their hearts through miscarriage, infant loss, or the death of a child. Mother Mary, who stood faithfully beneath the cross, hold these grieving women close to your Immaculate Heart. Comfort them with the promise that every life, no matter how brief, is eternal and deeply loved by God. Bless adoptive mothers and foster mothers whose hearts opened wide in generous love. Thank you for the witness they give, that motherhood is not only biological, but also spiritual, sacrificial, and chosen in love. Lord, in a world that too often fails to honor the dignity of the unborn child, make us courageous defenders of life. Encourage, embolden, and uplift all mothers. Surround them with support, protection, and hope. Heal families wounded by abandonment or division. And strengthen fathers to fully embrace their sacred calling beside the mothers of their children. May mothers and fathers together reflect your faithful and life-giving love as they raise each child conceived or adopted. Mama Mary, Mother of Life, and mother of us all, pray for every mother today. Teach us to treasure every child, to protect every life, and to trust always in the goodness of God. We ask this through Christ our Lord. Amen. And you know, when we have that time of prayer on a daily basis, we are asking Mama Mary to intercede for us. You know, so many times we get that pushback from people who are not Catholic, who don't understand why Mama Mary is a person, a go-to for intercession. We know that the grace comes from God. We know that God is the giver of all good. God answers the prayers. But just like I would ask a dear, dear friend to pray for me if there's a need in my life, if someone is ill, if there's, you know, a job search going on, if there's a financial stress, whatever it might be that we are asking to be covered in prayer with,
why wouldn't we go to the Mother of our Lord? And you know, this year, next month actually, we're going to be doing the consecration to the Sacred Heart of Jesus. But to show the love for Mama Mary and this image that has just been so present in my life for so many years, I was thinking about how life begins, right? With that first heartbeat. And of course, we as Catholic fully understand that at the moment of conception, a human being is already perfect in God's sight. In that moment of conception, ensoulment happens, and that eternal soul will go on forever, for all eternity. But scientifically, and in many states, they will say, okay, human life begins with that first heartbeat. Okay, let's say that's the fact. Let's say that heartbeat begins life. Okay. And then with our final heartbeat is when they would declare someone dead, right? When the heart stops, that's that. Well, use this image in your mind's eye to understand why I love Mary so much and why I personally ask her to pray for me every day. Imagine this young woman. The angel Gabriel has come to her and has asked that question. You know, God wants you to be the mother of the Savior, and you will conceive by the power of the Holy Spirit, and the child that will be born will be holy, the Son of God. And Mary says yes. And then within those short few days after conception has happened, the heartbeat of Jesus begins. In her womb, his infant heart begins to beat. Oh my gosh, the beauty of it is astounding. To realize that the beauty of that heartbeat of her son in her womb, his heart is beating beneath her heart. A mother's heart, you know, and carrying within her womb her child whose heart is now beating and who will be born and who will give his life for us. She brought him into the world knowing how much she loves him and how much he would love the world as to bring us the gift of salvation. So why do we ask Mama Mary to pray for us? Because she's the best prayer warrior there is. That's going to take us to our next song today. It's a song that I wrote when I was sitting one day in prayer, praying for my own children. Lord, I pray they stay safe in the beautiful Catholic faith. I pray that they are kept healthy. I pray that their families are protected. And most importantly, Lord God, I pray that they will all be in heaven someday. And knowing how powerful Mama Mary is as a prayer warrior, I was asking her, from my mother's heart, from me, from my heart as a mother, I am asking you to pray for my children. So from mother to mother, bring my children close to your son. And my daughter Heidi came in, and she heard me singing the song that I had written that day, asking Mama Mary to pray for us. And she said, you know, Mom, you're not the only one who asks for your sweet Mama Mary, our sweet Mama Mary, to pray for your kiddos. She said, I ask her to pray for mine too. And so when I recorded the song at Heidi's pushing a little bit, I said, all right, I want to record it and share it, but I want you to sing with me. So now as you hear from me, your host, Julie Carrick, you're going to hear the beautiful voice of my daughter, Heidi Glaze, singing along with me, From Mother to Mother, from Julie Carrick and Heidi Glaze.

What a joy. What an absolute joy to be able to be in generational love as mothers, right? If you were watching on social media by chance yesterday morning on Notes of Truth, I shared a little video clip. So the prayer that I have written that I shared with you, that prayer, I did a little montage with, as you heard, the music behind it, and then clips of some of my favorite pictures of motherhood. And there's a five-generation picture in there that is just so cool, to have the five generations from my grandmother and then my parents and then me and then our children. I mean, it was beautiful to have these five generations all together. And I'm going to put that up on the website, so you'll be able to see that. And perhaps I'll put it up on YouTube as well. So if you go to Julie Carrick YouTube, I'll post it up there. But the beauty of this, just all of these images of the family life, right? Mothers with their babies and babies being born, and the hospital images when my daughter gave birth and to her son, and her daughter, who was just a couple of years old, was holding him and loving on him, and just the beauty of motherhood. And yet in the world in which we live right now, there is a very dangerous place, and it's called the womb, because there is such a sad way that life is looked at, that somehow a baby who has been conceived could not be wanted. They call them unplanned pregnancies or issues or problems or all the other negative things, instead of embracing the beautiful gift of life, instead of embracing that phenomenal gift of life that God has created. And our dear friend Jamie Teton wrote a song, "I Would Die for That." That's the name of her song. And when I think of the beauty of the power in the lyric of this song, and when you hear her heart being poured out with the melody, you know, Jamie and her husband Pete, and she has shared this nationally for years, they were an infertile couple, and they finally had the beautiful gift of life in their family when a woman who was willing, out of an act of love, to place her daughter for adoption. And Jamie and her husband, Pete, adopted their daughter. And what a phenomenal gift. But to realize that as life hangs in the balance, there are so many who would literally die for the chance to be mother, father, to be family, growing their family with the beauty of each new human being that is brought into this world. So, wherever you are listening today, I pray that you truly are blessed as we take a pause now and listen to Jamie Teton as she sings, "I Would Die for That."

Thank you, Jamie. Thank you so much. Again, I want to do that shout out for the website so that you can connect with all of us. It is wesingourfaith.org. Wesingourfaith.org. That's the site. The toll-free number, 1-888-880-6874. And now as we continue forward today, I want to go to a fun, lighthearted, amazing song written by our wonderful friend Liz Owen from Grand Rapids, Michigan. And, you know, over the years, watching Liz's music just do such amazing things around the country, as people hear it, as they are realizing how much her heart is shared within her music. I mean, what an absolute joy this woman is. And at the same time, watching and listening as her music developed, she began writing and she got more and more and more just beautiful and in so many ways so profound with the way that she shares the beauty of the Catholic faith through her music. But one song in particular shares her mother's heart. And it is her song, Rocket Ship Boy. And, you know, knowing Liz from the time her first child was born, and then as her family grew, when her little son Isaac was born, what a joy as she and her husband just shared so many of the beautiful details of his life as he was growing up, from infancy and to toddler and then to this little boy. And the song that she wrote for him, I think, speaks the heart of so many moms. And one of my favorite lines in the song is, I can see in your face, you can say my name, but you smile and ask for your father. It cracks me up that babies will do that. Like, you know, mama, you carry them for 9 months in your womb. We go through many times things like morning sickness and changes in our body that we could never have anticipated as we carry this beautiful life within us. And then we go through the true journey of labor, right? You know, we go through labor, we go through that, the labor pains, we go through that time of birth, which is not comfortable, right? It's a real thing, right? And then our babies are born and we nurture them and we nurse them and we diaper them and we do all of these beautiful things that babies need. And, you know, mama loves you, mama loves you as you're doing this. But they all say dada first. That beautiful connect with daddies. You know, and in a lot of ways, I think God allows them to say dada first because it's a daddy's heart that journeys next to his wife as our children are raised. And so it's a true statement. They smile, but then they ask for their father. And that's what mamas want for their babies, for their earthly fathers, and for their heavenly fathers. So I feel like that was the best setup for this song. So wherever you are listening today, I hope you will smile along with me as Liz Owen sings for us now, Rocket Ship Boy.

Thank you, Liz. Thank you so much. And then on the flip side of her music, I want to go right now to one more of Liz Owen, and it's her song One Reply. Now, Liz has a couple of albums out already, beautiful music, and she has been writing now for different Catholic publications, and you'll find her music if you look her up under, go to the link, wesingourfaith.org, and click on the link for Liz Owen so that you can learn more about her beautiful music that is used in churches and parishes around the country. But my favorite to date, and truly, this is her song that has touched my heart from day one when she wrote it, is the song, as I said, One Reply. And what I love about this song is that she takes from her own mother's heart what she knows as far as that moment, right, when you are open to life and you have conceived a child and you bring that child into the world. And she reflects through the beautiful poetry and prayers of St. Bernard of Clairvaux, his poetry written about when God asked Mary for her yes through the angel Gabriel. And the angel Gabriel comes to her and says, you know, God has chosen for you to be the mother of the Savior. And he waits for her reply. And in those seconds that it took Mary to reply, the world and heaven held its breath for her reply, because in her yes, in her openness to life, salvation changed, that Christ would be born because Mary said yes and then conceived of the Holy Spirit, as I mentioned earlier on in today's episode, the beauty of that. But in that moment where all of creation, all of heaven held its breath for her reply, and of course, that reply was yes. And we are so grateful for her reply. And so, again, wherever you are listening today, I just pray that you are blessed beyond measure as you hear the beauty of Liz's voice, the beauty of this poetry and prayer of St. Bernard of Clairvaux as Liz crafts it into the most beautiful song. And we are blessed because of Mary's yes. So now, with Liz Owen, One Reply.

I think you can see why it's my favorite. I just love this song. And Liz was so gracious in allowing me to sing it in the project of my book, Incense and Intercession. And so to record her song and to be able to share it, I'm overjoyed by that. And so if you pick up a copy of my book, Incense and Intercession, you'll get to hear my rendition of it as well. And so now the song that is going to take us to the top of the hour. It is two beautiful songs, Sing of Mary, and of course we are in the month of May and celebrating mothers, so Sing of Mary. But because Mary never lets it end with herself, right? Mary's beauty and the power of her intercession is that she always takes us into the heart of her son, Jesus Christ. And so there is another old hymn called Heart of Christ. But when I put those lyrics next to each other, stanza for stanza, it was amazing to me to see how the same melody from Sing of Mary could be used for the lyric Heart of Christ. And again today, you're going to hear the voice of my daughter Heidi singing alongside of me with her beautiful harmonies. So how beautiful that Sing of Mary takes us to the heart of Christ. So once more, from me, your host, Julie Carrick, along with my daughter, Mrs. Heidi Glaze, we bring you now Sing of Mary, Heart of Christ.

0: Mother's Day to all moms out there. And just what a joy to spend this time with you. 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
1: Faith, hope, charity.

0: Need then to know that the path to holiness is found within the law of the church. But rules without relationship breed rebellion. Children do need to know the truth, but if a parent communicates the law without love, it may actually do more harm than good.
1: By loving our children, we are nurturing their longing for a relationship with God. The love we have for them is only a shadow of the love that God, their Heavenly Father, has. It is that relationship that will help them follow the moral law and choose the good. Growing that relationship should be the goal of every Catholic parent.
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2: 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And what I realized, had I found this station years ago, my conversion would have probably happened years ago.
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4: Have you ever heard someone say, why do Christians talk so much about God and so little about humanity? What really matters is people. Well, G.K. Chesterton says that the people who insist that we forget divine things and think only of human things end up talking about how helpless human beings are because of their faulty environment, their fatal heredity, their uncontrollable animal instincts. And it all ends with the old fatalist cry that we must forgive everything because there's nothing to forgive. These things are not the human things. These are the subhuman things, the things we share with animals. The human things are exactly the things that they dismiss as merely divine things. The human things are free will and responsibility and authority and self-denial, and they exist only in humans. They just happen to be connected to the divine things.
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0: Welcome to the spirit world, answering your questions on angels, demons, and how the spiritual and physical worlds interact. And now your hosts, Debbie Giorgiani and Adam Bly.
1: Well, hello there, and welcome to the spirit world. I am Debbie Giorgiani with religious demonologist Adam Bly, and you today. This is our May open forum, and we expect you to show up in a big way. So start calling this number right now, because our show team is in place for this open forum where we talk about angels, demons, everything in between. And the number is 877-757-9424. That's 877-757-9424. And you don't have to be Catholic to call in. If you are listening to the spirit world, this is your show. Please dial in. We're very friendly. But Adam, we never begin anything without the St. Michael prayer.
2: In the name of the Father, and of the Son, and of the Holy Spirit, St. Michael the Archangel, defend us in battle. Be our protection against the wickedness and snares of the devil. May God rebuke him, we humbly pray. And do thou, O Prince of the heavenly host, by the power of God, cast into hell Satan and all the evil spirits who prowl about the world seeking the ruin of souls. Amen. In the name of the Father, and of the Son, and of the Holy Spirit. Amen.
1: Amen. So, Adam, this is our open forum. We are live today on this Mother's Day weekend. We want to wish everyone a very happy Mother's Day. If you are a mother in any form, any capacity, any way, you're motherly, you absolutely love taking care of people in this world, then happy Mother's Day. You know, and to all mothers out there who are getting ready to celebrate, we want you to stop everything, because that's tomorrow. Today is the spirit world, and we'd love for you to call in. Here go the phone lines right now at 877-757-9424. That's 877-757-9424. So, Adam, let's chat a little bit and get caught up, because for the last couple weeks, I have been on an amazing pilgrimage with the La Promesa Foundation, the parent company of Guadalupe Radio Network, a beautiful pilgrimage to France, to sacred sites, and to Lourdes, Adam.

0: And I want to tell you and our listeners about that. And I know we may even have some pilgrims calling in because Anna is our call screener. Her parents were on the pilgrimage. And so it's really exciting. This is like a family affair, which we do all the time with our shows. It's a family. So I'd love to see what's going on in your world of the exorcism ministry work you're doing. And hopefully I can share a little bit about being at Lourdes.
1: Yeah, I want to hear about that, Deb. This is our first chance to catch up since you got back. For my part, I guess, you know, I don't mean it in a dramatic way. It is what it is. This is shaping up to maybe be the busiest year I've seen, since I got involved in all this 20 years ago. We normally have a lot of cases kind of come into our awareness during Lent and then particularly during Holy Week. And then normally things kind of drop off in terms of new cases. You know, we're always doing exorcisms every week, multiple, because they're all ongoing. But we have had multiple fully possessed people, start.
0: Not mental illness? You're talking fully possessed?
1: Right. Yeah, okay. Like actual possession cases. Okay. Of course, we test these things and discriminate between mental and medical problems and, you know, possession. And the church has done that for centuries. We're so busy. I'm having trouble finding enough time where I can get our priests and everybody coordinated. So it's very busy. And I know people don't know this because most people aren't involved in the exorcism world, but the very beginning of a case when you first start is the most kind of dramatic and loud and disruptive and kind of crazy in terms of the things that happen because you're just starting and there's the most of them in the person and the least of the person there. And then over time, as more and more of them are cast out, it's more of the person, and they exert more and more control over themselves. So at the very beginning, it's challenging, which is totally fine. And the beautiful thing is Jesus is bringing the people to us, and they're getting prayer, and they're being freed, and they get better every week, and more, you know, liberty in their lives and freedom. And I'm already seeing the things that we always see, Deb, and that is spontaneously, we don't proselytize, we don't, you know, preach to people about changing their faith, but people that are Protestant, they spontaneously ask about how do I enter the church, how do I get closer to Jesus through the sacraments. It just happens spontaneously, and so I'm seeing that in multiple cases right now. So
0: we should be praying for these victims, right, these poor people that are going through it.
1: Yeah, I know people pray for us already, but if you could pray for the people that are just starting this journey of getting free, because they suffer a lot in the first months in between sessions. The demons try very hard to punish them enough that they stop coming for prayer. They punish them every time after they leave, after they come in for prayer, because they're trying to dissuade them. Mm-hmm. So the people are really struggling in these first weeks and months. So that'd be wonderful if people could pray to support them.
0: Can you share with us, do you feel free enough to share with us about, like, how did these demons enter into some of these people? Was it through some of their activities or some things? Can you share a little bit about that?
1: Yeah, so, you know, in general, what we see here, you know, this is the common things, Deb. There's a lot of variability, but very commonly there will be very bad traumas that are sinful that happen early in life that start to open the door. Mm-hmm. And then the demons, they don't necessarily possess right then, but they get more and more influence over the person. And then they influence the person more heavily to sin and open more doors as their life goes on. And eventually they get to the point where they're dabbling with the occult, they're playing around with black magic or divination. The sin has become, it's spiraled down into very serious sin, you know, years later. And that's when it turns into full possession. And so when you're dealing with the case, you have to go back to when the demonic really first entered their life. It doesn't mean they possessed them fully at the beginning, but they got in their life in this kind of extraordinary way. So it's very common that there's an early trauma that kind of opens the door. And that's the case for, you know, a number of people. That's very common. Sometimes it's just black magic, just kicks the door open right away.
0: When you're saying an early trauma, are you talking like some kind of abuse situation?
1: Yeah, an abuse, a crime that happened against them.
0: Okay, okay.
1: You can imagine.
0: Okay. Yeah. All right, I just was trying to get a better understanding so we can pray and be have some focused prayer on this. I do want to remind everyone we are live today on this Mother's Day weekend. We do expect your calls. Javier will be first as soon as we come back from the break. So, Javier, don't go anywhere. You're going to lead the discussion on this May open forum. But we'd like you to join Javier and pick up that open line right there if you have something to say or something's going on in your life. 877-757-9424. That's 877-757-9424. Hope you enjoyed the mailbag, the two-part mailbag edition that we did when I was gone on the pilgrimage. Like I said, Adam, if I may share real quickly, you were wondering.
1: Oh, please.
0: Yeah, what happened in Lourdes. Oh, incredible. I mean, we experienced so many beautiful blessings and graces, and they're still unfolding. We have couples that are processing miracles that have happened in their life. We have others that have prayers have been answered. We went to Normandy. It was, oh my goodness. We went to Normandy, Adam, and there we were so silent, and it was, we were taking it all in. It was, we just had a huge appreciation for everyone that sacrificed their lives so that we can be sitting here today, you know, talking freely, and how beautiful that is. And we went to St. Therese's, her home, and that was amazing. Father Sam Medley was our chaplain, was our priest that led the pilgrimage, and it was just, every day was a new kind of understanding of things and appreciation. St. Catherine Labouré, the Sacred Heart, I mean, and the miraculous medal. I mean, it goes on and on. St. Joan of Arc, where she was burned at the stake. I mean, we took it all in. I mean, and we talked about it, and we brought in the guardian angels, Adam, and how so many of these saints had such a really tight relationship with their guardian angels. And it was amazing. And we talked all about that. But the beauty was that we fostered these wonderful relationships. We were free to share and to really explore, you know, what we were feeling and develop a better understanding of our faith, and to walk away. You know, so many of us made sacrifices, and some of us are still recovering from being a little bit under the weather and things of that nature. So there was a lot of sacrifices being made, but it was so worth it because it prepared us for something much bigger. And Toya Hall, our founder of Guadalupe Radio Network, she shares all the time, nothing good comes without the cross, right? And so we really looked into that and went deep, and it was just incredible. And Sean Rice from Guadalupe Radio Network was our leader on the pilgrimage, and it was, Marty came with me. It was a blast. Everybody's talking about where are we going next, you know, because we just got such a huge amount of graces from it. And then we went to Lourdes, right? And it was the yearly convention of the Order of Malta, where they bring the sick patients to Lourdes. So we got to witness all of that. I mean, the pilgrims got to have mass at the grotto with Cardinal Dolan was the presider. I mean, it was just, I mean, there was the coolest things you could imagine, and just beautiful blessings and graces. But would I go back to Lourdes? Absolutely. Could I live at Lourdes? Absolutely. You could just feel the graces coming up through the ground. I mean, it's it's amazing. And so, of course, everybody asked, did you go into the baths? We weren't really scheduled to go in because the sick patients from around the world with Order of Malta, they got first reservation to go in. But we did go to the spigots and the water faucets there, and we doused ourselves with a shower of that holy water, that healing waters of Lourdes. And so I encourage everyone, you know, if you have an opportunity, it's really a gift to be able to go and to experience it with other pilgrims. So yeah, thanks for asking about it. I know you wanted to hear some of the details. So did Tim, our producer. And by the way, Tim, our producer, is doing a fine job today. We have Lori and Anna on the phones. And Adam, we are going to take that first break, and Javier will come back and lead the discussion on the open forum. And then we have other callers coming in. We do have a couple open phone lines. We are live today. I know you may think we're still on pilgrimage, but no, we're back. So please call in. This is our open forum. Angels, demons, anything in between. We'd love to hear from you. You don't have to be Catholic to call in if you're listening anywhere around the world, because we're being heard on the EWTN Global Catholic Radio Network. please call in at 877-757-9424. That's 877-757-9424. And Adam and I will be right back.

This is Franciscan Media's Saint of the Day for May 9th. Today we celebrate St. John of Avila. Born in 1500 in the Castile region of Spain, at age 14, John was sent to the University of Salamanca to study law. Later, he studied philosophy and theology in Alcala before his ordination as a diocesan priest. As his parents' sole heir, John received a considerable fortune upon their deaths, which he immediately distributed to the poor. John traveled to Seville, hoping to become a missionary to Mexico. However, Seville's archbishop persuaded John to remain and minister to the inhabitants of Andalusia. Over the next 9 years, John earned a reputation as an engaging preacher, a perceptive spiritual director, and a wise confessor. Not afraid to denounce vice in high places, John was investigated by the Inquisition, but later cleared. He counted among his friends such saints as Francis Borgia, Ignatius Loyola, John of God, John of the Cross, Peter of Alcantara, and Teresa of Avila. John worked closely with the Society of Jesus, helping it to grow both in Spain and in the Spanish colonies. John of Avila died in 1569, was canonized in 1970, and named a Doctor of the Church in 2012. His mystical writings have been translated into several languages. There's more about the saints along with inspiration and Catholic resources at our website, saintoftheday.org. From Franciscan Media, this has been Saint of the Day.

0: The Spirit World continues with Debbie Giorgiani and Adam Bly. 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
1: This is our May Open Forum, the month of Mary. We do expect you to call in and ask your questions. This is your opportunity. Adam and I, we didn't have a presentation prepared for this particular episode. It's all about you. So whatever you want to bring to the table, we're willing to talk about it. So please consider calling in at 877-757-9424. And Adam, before we get to Javier, I just wanted to say real quickly, there's so much more to say about this amazing pilgrimage that Marty and I just got back from, but I just wanted to say that, you know, before we left for the very long 17-hour trip, traveling back to the States from France, we had to go to Toulouse and then to Boston and then to Arizona. I was having really bad circulation problems that my doctors had told me to stay in France for a couple more days. But I was determined to get home because I just wanted to get home. I want, there's no place like home, right? Mm-hmm. And so I towards the middle of the night, I put on Facebook for mainly the Take Two listeners and the Spirit World listeners. I put out a request for prayer, and I received over 400 messages in a matter of minutes of people giving me advice and prayers. And I felt the prayers, Adam. I felt the prayers. And I just want to say to everyone listening, if you were one of the ones that posted on from the Spirit World, thank you so much. I could feel the prayers. I got home. I'm in Arizona. So it's just incredible, the power of prayer. So keep that in mind, because, you know, Adam was talking about the exorcism work that he does on a weekly basis. And I'm sure I can say this safely, Adam, you and the team, you rely on that power of prayer. You rely on that confidence in what Jesus can do and what he's willing to do and has done in the Blessed Mother. And so there's such strength when we come together in prayer. So I just wanted to encourage people, please, when you're feeling down, especially on this Mother's Day weekend, you know, there's a lot of mothers that may not be receiving a card from their kids or a phone call from their kids or things of that nature. Please don't feel down. You have a lot of prayer support around you, and we believe in the power of prayer. And if you are feeling alone, you can always reach out to us because we're working with families now at Stand Tall. So that's at standtalltoday.com, and we will be there as a support for you and your family. Okay, Adam, ready to get to the phones?
2: Absolutely.
1: Okay, Javier is up first from San Antonio, Texas, listening on Guadalupe Radio Network. Javier, thanks so much for being first up here on the Spirit World, and welcome.
3: Hi, good morning. Thank you for taking my call.
1: Thank you. You go right ahead.
3: Thank you. So my question has to deal with spiritual communication. I have in mind 1 Samuel 3, when the Lord first calls Samuel when he's a boy. And God calls Samuel 3 times, and Samuel goes to Eli thinking that Eli's calling him, but it's actually the Lord. Usually not in prayer, I'm doing something else. I'll maybe hear my name softly or something like that. Is there a guidance for dealing with that? Psychologically, maybe I'm messed up, I'm psychotic, I'm lonely, it's a demon tricking me. Any thoughts, or this could actually be from an angel, I don't know. Is there any way to think about sort of extraordinary or unordinary sense of my name being called? Thank you.
2: Okay, Javier, so tell me exactly what you mean by your name being called. Like, what was the context? Were you wide awake? Were you doing something? Were you just waking up, just going to sleep? Did you hear it as an audible voice? Did you hear it in your mind? Did it just feel like somebody was calling you? What was the experience like?
3: Usually I'm doing something. So whether it's typing on the computer or maybe driving on the road, usually not at work. I don't really hear it at Mass, but...
2: And is it just your name?
3: Yes. I don't know if I've taken the right lessons from listening to your program, which I think is very helpful. It's basically don't engage with things you can't see. That may be not what you actually said, but mm-hmm. don't talk to things that you don't know. But basically, I don't respond.
2: Right.
3: Just curious about that.
2: Yeah, I mean, if it's just your name, there's really not a message there, right? So it's an attempt to establish communication if it's a spirit. If it's just, how old are you, Javier?
3: I'm 41.
2: 41, okay. Have you had this kind of experience before?
3: I don't think I have. I'm not entirely sure, but I don't remember it discreetly earlier.
2: Okay. Okay. So yeah, of course you want to rule out medical or psychological factors. I would check in with your regular doctor to be sure, because you don't want to leave something untreated if there is something developing. You're a little bit old for certain mental illnesses to be kicking in this late in life, but sometimes they can kick in later. So I would just try to get that ruled out just to be reasonable, right? Generally with God, I don't know, and I'd like to hear Deb's thoughts on this too. Mm-hmm. Generally with God, not only is there kind of a prompting in your life, it's not necessarily a voice that you hear, but it can come as a prompting, like people say, like God speaking to your heart. And I know that sounds vague. It's kind of like you just know what God wants from you. Now, the trick is you can't just then run and follow that and say, well, I had this feeling and that means it's God, and therefore I'm going to do it. You know, I'm going to sell everything and, you know, move to this country or whatever. You need to check whatever you're feeling might be God. Number one, if you're Catholic, check in with your pastor. Ask to make an appointment. Sit down and talk if they have time to sit down and talk. They might be crazy busy. Check in with somebody. And then look for whether God is opening the doors in your life, whether the circumstances are making the way for whatever this prompting is to actually be done. Like, if God is truly calling a person to something, he's going to make it possible. You know, he's not going to make you win the lottery and hand you $30 million, but the doors are going to open in your life. And my other thing that I've noticed with this is it doesn't happen instantly. So we say, like, things in God's time, and we're impatient because we're human and mortal and we want things right now. But I tend to see the things unfold slowly over time. Deb, what are your thoughts about?
1: Yeah, I think everything you're saying is fabulous for Javier. But I'd like to ask a question real quickly, Javier. Are you just hearing your name kind of getting your attention, or is it annoying? And if it's annoying to hear your name repeated like that, have you asked God to just remove that sound, or remove that so that it's, if it's not of God, just to remove it? Because the reason why I say that is I remember when I went through a very difficult time when I was getting divorced, there were a few times I actually heard my name being called. And I don't know if it was just because I was exhausted. And I just said, Lord, I don't want this distraction. I don't want it. And it ceased immediately. I mean, it was, and I don't know if it was just because I was so down. Have you thought about that, Javier? Just asking God, please, if this is not of you, I don't want to hear that call to attention with my name or anything like that. If it's disruptive.
3: I have not considered that. Thank you, though, for that.
1: Yeah. What do you think, Adam? Do you think that would work?
2: Yeah. So whenever we're dealing with something like this, one of the first things that I do, at least, is I ask the person to sincerely ask Jesus, if this isn't from you, please take it away.
1: Exactly. Exactly.
2: So, you know, because the scripture warns us about the enemy is tricky and all of that. So that would be the number one thing. Jesus, if this isn't from you, please take it away. Number two, at the same time, I'd be ruling out medical or psychological problems. Now, anybody under enough stress, under enough sleep deprivation, will hear things, because your brain will start dreaming while you're awake. So when you're under acute stress, really intense, you might hear your name, especially if there's like white noise, like a fan running or a vacuum running. Mm-hmm. People will fairly commonly say they thought they heard a voice when they're under stress and there's white noise in the background. This is just kind of a side effect of the way the brain works. Right. So yeah. And yeah. The other thing is with this, he's hearing his name, but I don't know. Mm-hmm. You would think there'd be a follow-up. It'd be more than that.
1: Right. Javier, are you under a lot of stress? Can we pray for you about anything?
3: Yes, mainly financial stress. but I have stress, yeah.
1: Okay, yeah, then let's definitely, I'll put you in the prayer book. We will pray. Go to, if you, are you Catholic?
3: Yes.
1: Oh, okay. Go to our, the Infant of Prague. I don't know if you've ever picked up the devotion, the Infant of Prague. Look into it. It will bring you tremendous peace, especially if you're under financial pressure, okay?
3: Thank you for that.
1: Absolutely. Keep us posted. We're here for you. Thank you so much for trusting us with this. We appreciate it. And have a beautiful rest of your day. Okay, we're going to get to Gary, Adam. Gary is a first-time caller from Oklahoma City, Oklahoma, listening on Oklahoma Catholic Radio. Hi, Gary. Welcome.
4: Good morning. I appreciate you taking my call. I listen to you guys all the time and decided today was the day I should call in.
1: Good.
4: I don't know if how much your screener gave you on this, but I was listening earlier when Adam was remarking about demons that can attach themselves when you're young and manifest when you get older. I've always thought that I've had something that suppresses. I've been Catholic all my life. When I was 14. Kids down the street that were my age, they got their mother a Ouija board for her birthday, and their mother considered themselves to be a white witch. And so I'd never seen one of those, and I thought, oh, this is a bunch of baloney. And so as I watched them do this thing, it got to where it was every day. We did this every day for about a year and a half. And she would always tell us when she left, don't get this Ouija board out. Well, that's the first thing we did. And, you know, I'm 68, so we're talking about something from 50 plus years ago. Anyway, we regularly communicated with this demon that he would, every time he would get on there, and he called himself 87. And this thing actually, I was so doubtful. I didn't believe it. And this Ouija board would move so fast that it would take four people. Two people on the Ouija board, one person calling out letters, and one person writing them down. And one day, we were over there, and she said, you don't even have to talk to this thing. It can read your mind. And I said, oh, that's ridiculous. So Danny, my friend, and his mother are on this Ouija board, and he's asking it, am I going to get a new motorcycle? 14-year-old kid. And the Ouija board says yes, and in my mind, I'm picturing myself screaming as loud as I can. I'm screaming, what about me? What about me? What about me? And this Ouija board tells Danny, he says, what kind? It says, you're going to get a Yamaha 175. You're going to get two of them. And I'm screaming as loud as I can, what about me? What about me? And the Ouija board spells out, Gary, be quiet. And so everybody stopped what they're doing, and they looked at me. And they said, what are you doing? Are you thinking real hard? I said, well, I guess so. Well, 2 weeks later, my dad got me a new Yamaha 175. And 2 weeks after that, it got stolen. Insurance bought me a new one. The cops found the other one, and I had two of them. And it's just, this is more than coincidental. We would torment this thing. We'd sit there and make fun of it. And it would say, I'm going to get you. And we'd say, you can't do anything to us. What are you going to do? Well, Danny had this old beat-up truck he was going to fix up for when he could drive. And it says, well, go look out the window. So we walk over. We look out the window. The truck pops out of gear, rolls down the driveway, and smashes into a tree. And, you know, I mean, I got pretty deep into this stuff. So, you know, I always think in the back of my mind, I feel like there's always something pushing me to do some kind of sin or another. I have specific things I struggle with, but I pray the rosary. I try to do it daily. And I think really my Catholic faith and the fact I was baptized is really what helped me, because okay. These other kids that we were doing it with, two of them took their own life. One of them attempted to take his life. One of them ended up in a mental institution. So, you know, I came out of it pretty unscathed, but yeah. I still feel like you know, there's probably something there that would love to get at me if God would let him.
2: Okay, Gary. So thank you for the story. It's very illustrative of how dangerous Ouija boards are, especially if you get involved in, like, using them regularly and intensely like that. And I have seen possession cases. I'm not saying you're possessed, Gary. I've seen possession cases come from Ouija board use, particularly extended use like that. So a couple things. Just for those listening and wondering about this. Number one, demons don't know the future. Okay. These things would have overheard you guys talking about how much you wanted a motorcycle, because no doubt as kids you had expressed this to each other or even to your parents. That was in the air. It was something that was visible to them. They weren't reading your mind. Thomas Aquinas, you know, from our Catholic perspective and our Catholic understanding, Thomas Aquinas helps us and makes it clear that demons cannot read our minds. Only God has access to our inner thoughts. But it would have known that you guys wanted motorcycles. Secondly, they're really good at reading people. So you were sitting there screaming at the top of your lungs in your mind. You were probably a little bit making a tense face. You guys had maybe talked about how you were going to test this idea, and it had overheard this, because it wasn't just there when you're doing the Ouija board. It was hanging around listening. So you guys had talked about testing the thing. So it wasn't that it was reading your mind. It knew basically what you were probably doing, and so it made a really good guess. These things are smart. They've been watching people since the beginning of time. So they didn't know the future. What they did know is they may have seen that your dad was already in the process of getting you the motorcycle you wanted. And so it said that, not knowing the future, but knowing from having watched that your dad was probably already talking with your mom about it or was making those arrangements. The person stealing it, that very well could have been their manipulation. It was, if it was somebody under their dominion, they could have prompted that person to go steal the motorcycle, thereby leading to you having two of them and making it seem like a really startling prediction that would entice you to go even deeper in the Ouija board use and think this thing is the best thing since sliced bread. They're always trying to impress people. I'm very sorry that the other people that were with you doing that either ended up dead or attempted suicide or in mental institution. I'm not saying everybody that plays with Ouija board is going to end up like that, but you guys doing this for daily for a year, you went pretty deep. So to close, Gary, I hope you've confessed this. I assume that you have. Confess it. Leave it behind. I wouldn't keep bringing it up or talking about it. It's fine that we discussed it here, but you don't want to show fascination or tell stories about it that will entice other people or entice yourself, right, or entice yourself to consider picking it up again. Any thoughts, Deb?
1: Totally agree. Gary, just to make sure you seal this off and just put it behind you, I would go and just bring it into confession again one more time and just wipe the slate clean and move forward.
4: Okay, because honestly, I've never confessed that specifically. Oh. I never thought to go confess that.
2: You need to.
1: Definitely.
4: I went to confession 2 weeks ago, so I go to confession regularly.
2: So, Gary, mm-hmm. This was great that you called.
1: Yep.
2: This is Jesus prompting you to call.
1: Yep.
2: You know, the Holy Spirit, your guardian angel, mm-hmm. because you need to confess this. That's a mortal sin. It's a violation of the first commandment. So now you know that. Don't, mm-hmm. you know, go get that confessed, because that's going to remove what little hold this thing still has after all these years. So this was a God thing.
4: Absolutely.
2: This was a very good thing that you did this, and you just mm-hmm. helped thousands of other people that maybe right. didn't realize.
1: And just to remind folks, if now that you're aware that it's a mortal sin, you don't want to be receiving the Eucharist unworthily, right? So, because it's mm-hmm. a mortal sin. So you want to make sure you get to confession, wipe it clean, Gary, and move forward in
4: I
1: a
4: will.
1: Confident way. Yep. Amen.
4: I'll do that this week. So
1: Yay.
4: I appreciate it, guys.
1: Yeah, you know what,
4: Thank
1: Gary?
4: So
1: I agree with Adam. You know, what you did today probably helped thousands and thousands of souls. So thank you so very much for stepping up. And this was a God thing. Thank you so much, Gary. Call us again. You were a first-time caller. We hope you become a regular caller of the spirit world. Oh, our whole show team is praising God, saying thank you, Lord. You know, see, this is why we do the show, Adam, to make sure that everybody has their best, most confident spiritual life with a solid catechesis. Thank you again. Ben, Gary. Everybody else, hold tight. Don't go anywhere. Marie, Jackie, Angel, Patty, Lynn, we'll get back to you as soon as we get done with this very quick break. So everybody stay tuned in and learn more on The Spirit World.

0: This is a Messy Family Minute with Mike and Alicia Hernan. A wise woman once told us, if you're going to pray with your kids, you have to play with them. Raising our family of 10 has taught us this maxim is very true. Why is this? Well, as parents, we are the first images of God for our children. St. John Paul II told us, parents' love is called to become for children the visible sign of the very love of God. In play, we are strengthening our children's sense of belonging. Your child can believe more easily God loves them because you love them. This is what play communicates.
1: Play helps us also remember who we really are and what we are made for, what it's like to be a child. And that childlikeness is an essential element of prayer. Getting on a child's level and being vulnerable and simple and maybe even a bit silly reminds us that it is only through humility that we can approach the Lord. 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

0: The Spirit World continues with Debbie Giorgiani and Adam Bly. 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
1: Thank you so much again to Gary from Oklahoma City, Oklahoma. You really got a lot of responses coming in from our socials and from our listeners of the Spirit World. They're all saying thank you, Gary. So I think everybody's going to rush to confession this weekend, Adam. This was amazing. Praise be to God. Okay, we're going to hit the lightning round here and go really fast. We're going to try to get to everybody before we close the show. So we're going to be racing against the clock. Tim says we're not going to be able to do it. I'm going to try. I'm going to turn on my New Jersey speed. Here we go. Marie from New York, New York on Sacred Heart Radio. Hi, Marie. Welcome to the program.
2: Hey, thank you very much. I just wanted to say I really appreciated Gary's openness on the severity of the supernatural. I really appreciated that so very much. It kind of broke the ice a little bit for me. Mm-hmm. So thank you, Gary, and thank you, Debbie and Adam Bly.
1: Absolutely. You go right ahead, Marie.
2: Yeah. I want to go in your prayer book, first of all, before I get going.
1: Okay, you're in. You're in. So you go right ahead. Take it away. Whatever's on your mind or heart.
2: I want to say I did play with a Ouija board. I also, at the age of 5, remember everything, but I had my tonsils up throughout my young years up until 10. I hardly remember faces of mom and dad or siblings in my home. There was just a total blank. I have very few memories. And I want to go on to the... I'm having a hard time talking. It's really hard to talk. I started to find Jesus after I was 19. I got involved in a church that... apparently wasn't of God, and there was a lot of play out of the supernatural. I got thrown around when I went to the altar, and they were playing around with demonology. I was an innocent person, pretty traumatized by my wreck accident.
3: So Marie, I can hear the pain in your voice, and there's a lot to unpack there in all the things that happened. Because we're in this forum on the radio, and we have 13 minutes left in the entire show today, I'm not meaning to cut you off or make you feel unheard. No. If you could tell us specifically if there's something you wanted to share or specifically something you wanted to ask.
2: Yeah, absolutely. I can do that, and thank you for telling me all that. I would like to know how I can be assured, or cannot be reassured, with God's word and trying to live a Christian life. I'm concerned because I'm not sure that I'm free from all the supernatural, because I went from one thing to another. When I couldn't find God, I tried some occultism. When I couldn't get healing, I tried everything to think of Reiki and yoga. I'm wanting, I guess, to find God, reassurance that I'm out of this stuff, or the stuff that's out of me. And I don't have peace with it, and I don't feel.
3: Okay. So are you Protestant or Catholic? Sounds like you're
2: Protestant. And okay. I've been 3 years listening to Sacred Heart. I do communion every day on the radio, and I'm finding a lot of peace there. I'm finding some peace, but I need assurance.
3: Okay, Marie. Yep, I understand. So kind of there is no simple answer to give you. Do A, B, and C, and you'll be completely at peace and utterly guaranteed free of any lingering effects, okay? Life, unfortunately, isn't, it's not that clear. So what you can do is repent with the minister of the church that you go to as best you can. You know, you can't do sacramental confession, but you can repent to Jesus directly. Maybe sit with your minister and have them talk you through that and do that as well as possible. And then you need to engage in your Christian walk and focus on God. Now, what I mean by that is, even if you feel lingering difficulty or doubts or little troubles, keep focused on God, focused on Jesus, moving towards God, doing whatever your denomination gives you, whether it's heavy in scripture, I would be attending whatever services you're going to, and try to keep God at the center of your spiritual life instead of the anxiety about the bad guys. Like, don't let your spiritual life be about, I'm scared of my past, I'm scared if it's still lingering, I do this trying to get away from it. Instead, try to say, I move towards Jesus because I love him and he loves me and I want to be closer to him. All that garbage from the past should be incidental and kind of behind you in your rearview mirror, and do things because they please God. And they bring you closer to God, not in a fear of the past and thinking, I need to do this to get away from the trouble that maybe was caused back in those days. And yeah, we all carry weight from the past, from choices that we made. And some of it's psychological, some is emotional, and some is spiritual. But what you need to do is grow towards God. And if you've repented well, try to let it go. And I know that's easy to say. And if you still have lingering spiritual problems that need deliverance prayer, you work with your minister in the denomination you're in. If you feel it's more serious, approach the diocese, the Catholic diocese you live in, and say, do you have any experts in the diocese? And they will work with you, whether you're Catholic or not, in terms of deliverance prayers. Or if it is that you need exorcisms, you know, the church doesn't turn anybody away. So if you feel after you worked with your denomination you need something, perhaps need something heavier in terms of heavy deliverance prayers or exorcism, approach your diocese. But what I'm saying is, Marie, try to keep your walk about you and Jesus as opposed to fearing the past. I don't know if that helps. I hope it does. Any thoughts, Deb?
1: The one quick thing I would say, Marie, if you're drawn into Catholic radio, and it sounds like you are, you feel very close to Catholic radio. You're listening to Sacred Heart Radio where you're at, Marie, and you're very much interested in that. I would consider praying about it and pursuing it. Maybe go to your archdiocese or your local parish, your Catholic parish. You know, there's always classes starting up. You know, OCIA formation classes, adult formation, and Marie, that'll give you access to Catholic clergy. So, you know, it sounds like you may need some more support around you. So just consider that. Since you're listening to Catholic radio, you're used to how we roll, and it's wonderful, and we're a big family, and it would be wonderful for you to have that connection with your local parish as well. What do you say?
2: Are you there?
1: Yes. Yeah, what do you say, Marie? Which is final comments.
2: I think that is absolutely the way to go, and there is no other way. I'd like to make one quick comment. I love what you both shared with me. I love what Adam said, the spiritual, the emotional, and the mental, how things can be lingering. And yes, that is what's going on in my heart, and that's why I called. And I want to make one last comment. I will do everything you both have prayed about and spoke from God's heart to me. I am doing it. I will continue doing it. I would like to leave a prayer. The thing that concerns me, I'm still having a lot of very unusual events taking place along with the past. That's why I was intense on when I called you. And that's why I think what Adam said about spiritual, emotional, and mental. I know that strongholds and footholds, and as Adam spoke initially on the program, he indicated, answering your question, Debbie, how do demons actually make the entryway? And I love what he said. There is a progression of how they work, and that's what I was trying to share with Adam and you, but I didn't know how to say it in words, right?
1: Yeah.
2: Throughout many decades, So I'm grateful for the both of you being there for everybody. Mm-hmm. And I didn't know what else to do with what I'm still dealing with.
4: Right, right.
2: Marie,
4: here's the thing. One thing. Now we put you in the prayer book, okay? And this show is being broadcast all over the EWTN Global Catholic Radio Network. So everybody that's listening right now, please pray for Marie right now so she can find some peace through all of this. So she has the right people that come into view, her ministers at her church or Catholic clergy or, you know, access to the Catholic Church. So you can just go sit in front of the tabernacle, Marie, and be there, you know, and dip your hands in the holy water font at the entrance of the church. You know, stay close to God in through prayer and through practice. And Marie, you've got this support team now globally around you. So let's see how this works out and if it can bring you some peace. But check in with us. Would you do that?
2: Absolutely. I will check in with you guys.
4: Okay. God bless you. Absolutely. Adam, the one thing I love about our church is, you know, right now they're open, right? The doors are open, so people can walk right in and sit down and be with our Lord. And that is very comforting, especially when you're feeling like you're not sure, you know, what's happening around you. So, Marie, we've got you covered in prayer. And yes, we're already getting messages in from the EWTN Global Catholic Radio Network listeners. They are already praying for you, Marie, so feel those prayers. Okay, Jackie is a first-time caller from Chapel Hill, North Carolina, listening on Divine Mercy Radio. Jackie, welcome to the spirit world.
5: Thank you so much, and God bless you both. I just have a question, and it's more of a request. I'm a devout Catholic, cradle Catholic, and I just want to talk about a battlefield. I really want more prayers for Catholic parents, Catholic superintendents, Catholic administrators, and Catholic teachers. I was a Catholic teacher, school teacher, and some of the schools are having some really difficult times because they are trying to get the enrollment and they're caving, if you know what I mean, on certain things. Mm-hmm. And it's really sad to see.
4: Mm. Adam, comments?
3: Jackie, prayers for the schools, that's wonderful, and yes, I welcome that. You know, I welcome that idea. I know a lot of the schools are struggling to keep Catholic identity in some cases, struggling to stay open in some cases, depending on what diocese that you're in the country. And I know a lot of people that really put their heart and soul into trying to convey the Catholic identity, you know, through Catholic schools. So it is a very important part of the faith. It's an important part of the church and the church's work. So,
5: I appreciate that. Thank you so much, because I hear so much about homeschooling, and I appreciate that. But so many of us have put so much of our time and talent and treasure in the Catholic schools and parishes, and I appreciate homeschooling, but sometimes I feel like sometimes on the Catholic radio, that's pushed more than the Catholic schools. I think the Catholic school teachers are so hurt by that. You know, we get certified, we get licensed, we repeat it every 5 years. We, you know, do on-the-job training. We know our subject area as well. But the most important thing is we should be awash in the Catholic faith. We should never, ever cave. Never, ever be afraid. Because if we believe in the saints, why would we even think that we don't have them at our back?
4: Yeah, wow. Jackie, you are very passionate about this, and we are as well. We put it in the prayer book as prayers, continued prayers for this. And, you know, thank you for bringing it to our attention. We need to be reminded always on Catholic radio, and this and forums like this allow people to step up and to really share from their hearts. So, Jackie, thank you so much. We really, really appreciate you gracing this episode today. Folks, I just want to say real quickly, we're getting messages coming in. Just remember, venial sins are washed away with the Confiteor and other penitential prayers and rites during the Catholic Mass. A mortal sin, a serious sin, a mortal sin, you don't want to be receiving, because you're going to be receiving unworthily, and that's heaping another mortal sin on top of a mortal sin. So you got a problem there. Get to confession, okay? So that's the quickest, the most simplest way I can state it in this short amount of time. Adam, we have 2 minutes left. We're going to get to Rachel, a first-time caller. Thank you again, Jackie. And Rachel is first-time caller from Mansfield, Ohio, listening on the EWTN radio. Rachel, take it away.
6: Hi there. So I was recently in a relationship, and I had an IUD. It's a form of birth control that's inserted in your uterus. Mm-hmm. My priest told me that that caused demonic power over me. I can't remember his exact words, but, you know, if you're on birth control, just know God loves you, and he will heal you if you get off of it. I don't really know what else to say.
4: Right.
6: Go ahead.
4: Well, Rachel, be at peace, because you've got everybody's praying for you. They can hear your heart. But I want Adam to comment real quickly on this. Adam.
6: Okay.
3: Yeah. So Rachel, I wouldn't be anxious in the sense of like using birth control is going to lead to possession or demonic oppression. Millions and millions and millions of people are using birth control. I'm not minimizing it. It is sinful. Absolutely. Okay. No doubt. Yeah. But don't be anxious in the sense that immediately leads to demonic oppression or possession. Generally, okay. there has to be more of a door being opened by the person. Now, is it a sin? Yes. Does it lead to perhaps, you know, more and more temptation? Yes. And, you know, temptation is demonic. That's their ordinary activity. We all deal with that. It's nothing to be anxious about.
6: Right.
3: But, you know, the sin part and the offense to God is what I would be feeling the strongest about. Don't be anxious thinking that you let the devil into your life and he's going to possess you. That's just not what we see. Possession and oppression generally come from black magic and pretty serious stuff.
6: Which I have tried to kind of be a part of recently. Not now. I'm back to the Catholic Church, but I was doing angel numbers, like the triple numbers. And I was also doing,
4: You have to be careful with all that, Rachel. That's what we're talking about. And we've had other previous shows. You can drop into the archives and pick up the Spirit World, some of the past shows, and we've talked about that. Rachel, sorry to cut you off. You hear the music. We're up against the end of the show here. I've got to do all the thank yous. Keith, thank you for waiting. Angel as well. Everyone else, we're so sorry we won't get to you this week. Maybe next week when we talk about private versus public revelation. Okay, that's what we're going to be talking about. Thanks again to everybody supporting the Spirit World. Thank you to our show team, Tim. Thank you to Anna and Lori. Well, that'll do it, you guys. For Adam Bly, I'm Debbie Giorgiani. Hey, have a happy Mother's Day. But until next Saturday, have a beautiful and blessed week. We'll see you real soon.

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4: This is Franciscan Media's Saint of the Day for May 9th. Today we celebrate St. John of Avila. Born in 1500 in the Castile region of Spain, at age 14, John was sent to the University of Salamanca to study law. Later he studied philosophy and theology in Alcala before his ordination as a diocesan priest. As his parents' sole heir, John received a considerable fortune upon their deaths, which he immediately distributed to the poor. John traveled to Seville, hoping to become a missionary to Mexico. However, Seville's archbishop persuaded John to remain and minister to the inhabitants of Andalusia. Over the next 9 years, John earned a reputation as an engaging preacher, a perceptive spiritual director, and a wise confessor. Not afraid to denounce vice in high places, John was investigated by the Inquisition, but later cleared. He counted among his friends such saints as

0: today.
1: Our family has spanned the centuries and the globe. 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We are the Catholic Church, with over 1 billion in our family, sharing in the sacraments and fullness of the Christian faith. Jesus started our church when he said to Peter, the first pope, "You are rock, and upon this rock I will build my church." So if you've been away from the Catholic Church, we invite you to take another look. 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We are Catholic. Welcome home.
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4: Welcome to Women Made New. I'm your host, Crystalina Everett. Thank you for joining me. Today, we have Kathleen Beckman. But before we get into it with her, we are going to have some quick tips from Justin Fatiga. So stay tuned.
5: Our family rosary is the rock of our family. Our Lady brings our family together. As Father Patrick Peyton says, a family that prays together stays together. Now, when we pray our daily rosary, sometimes it can turn into WrestleMania. Or maybe we forget how many Hail Marys we prayed out of the 10. But guess what happens? We intentionally care about one another, encourage one another, and spend time with one another. And if I told my kids we're done praying the daily rosary, I promise you they'd be discouraged. It's a time, 15 or 20 minutes a day, to say that our family matters, that Our Lady matters, and Jesus matters. Let's pray our family rosary, and guess what? We can change the world.
4: Welcome to Women Made New. I'm your host, Crystalina Everett. Thank you for being here. Today we have Kathleen Beckman, and we are going to be talking about her new book, Beautiful Holiness, A Spiritual Journey with Blessed Conchita to the Heart of Jesus. Welcome, Kathleen.
6: Thank you, Crystalina. I am absolutely delighted to be on Women Made New. I just love this apostolate.
4: I love your work. I have known about you for years, and I believe I had you on a long time ago when I first started.
6: Yes.
4: About a family guide to spiritual warfare, which is so relevant for our time.
6: Right.
4: And we're going to talk about that later. But right now I want to get into your new book. So tell us all about it.
6: Okay. I'm delighted to have an opportunity to share with you about Blessed Conchita Cabrera. She lived every vocation of woman in her lifetime, in that she was a daughter. She was a fiance. She was married for 17 years. She was, a widow for, 3 decades. She was the mother of 9 children, the mother of a priest, the mother of a nun. She began a religious order for sisters, and she buried 4 of her children early on. So I think that she is quite relevant to woman now, because I think, Crystalina, you'll appreciate this. There's a unique offering of self that Blessed Conchita Cabrera, and I'm going to get into the details of when she was born and where, but her unique offering of self is this. She was in love with the Lord Jesus Christ. She had mystical experiences, and she wanted to offer herself so that God would be as loved as much as possible.

0: But what distinguishes her is that she said, I can't love you as much as I want you to be loved. Therefore, grant me a big family so that together as a family with many children and my husband, we can make you even more loved. So she magnified the gift of herself by always including her family. Isn't that amazing? And yes. I think it's really a message for women today that when we think of, oh, you know, I have this beautiful relationship with the Lord and I want to make you known and loved, Lord. But the concept, I think, of making our offering to include our whole family, that the family would together, you know, glorify God, I think is very beautiful. So who is she? She was born in San Luis Potosí in Mexico, which would be 250 miles south of Mexico City. She died in 1936, and she, so not that long ago, she was 74 when she died. And so she is very much a daughter of Guadalupe. And she was raised in a wealthy family who owned a lot of Mexican haciendas. So she grew up with on the ranch in these farms. And her parents, it's very interesting, they were in charge of Eucharistic adoration in their little village. So she grew up, even as a child, seeing this devotion to the Eucharist, which she followed suit. So much so that on the night of her wedding, during the reception, she asked her husband, Francesco, if he would allow two things during their marriage. And one would be that she could go and receive the Blessed Sacrament every day. Mm-hmm. And that he would never get jealous. Yeah. And so, and he lived that out. I mean, he died of typhoid after 17 years. So she was, longer than that, a widow. But he kept that promise, and she was very much devoted to the Eucharist. So one thing I find intriguing about her and what drew me to write about her was that maybe 25 years ago, priests began to tell me about this woman, Blessed Conchita, this mystic who was a wife and a mother who received revelations from the heart of Jesus on the priesthood. And from the Vatican, the congregation, now it's a dicastery for the clergy, there is a statement that they wrote in their pamphlet in 2007. The pamphlet is entitled Eucharistic Adoration for the Sanctification of Priests. In that publication from the Vatican, it says, it highlights Blessed Conchita. And they say, Blessed Conchita will one day be very relevant. Was very important to the church, like at large. And I thought, this is right from the heart of the church, saying that this woman, this mother and wife, is going to be so important to the church. And I really believe, and one of the reasons I sat down and wrote the book for several years, is that that moment is now, that this is when a lot of people don't know, they're not familiar with her. Everybody, I think, in Mexico or South America would know of her, but in North America, not so much.
1: For those of you just tuning in, I am speaking with Kathleen Beckman, and we are discussing her new book, Beautiful Holiness, A Spiritual Journey with Blessed Conchita to the Heart of Jesus. And I love the fact that she was so Eucharistic. And we're in the middle of this Eucharistic revival. And so many people, especially in our time, don't believe in Jesus in the Eucharist. And we're very careless mm-hmm. with Jesus that I have found. I have been in the past, you know. But when you are close to Jesus in the Eucharist, you really kind of, the closer you get, the more you have to kind of self-reflect. Yes. And a lot of people have a hard time doing that. But people like Conchita, where she like just went for it, and she knew what she wanted, and she knew what God's mission was for her. And she just always seemed to say yes in her life, but with love, with great love. How did she foster that? I mean, what was her daily life like? Because I have 8 children. I have 3 babies in heaven, and I've got my 8, and it's hard. And that she had that mentality and of that self-sacrifice, but with love. There's Absolutely. No sacrifice with love, right? So let's talk about that. Because there's a lot of moms listening where they don't feel that love, but they're sacrificing a lot.
0: That's right. And the key is you're using the two words for sacrifice and love. For Conchita, Blessed Conchita never could separate sacrifice from love. So she understood from earliest age. She was 6 years old when she had her first mystical experience of the Lord. And so she's 6 years old and Jesus comes to her and she has an experience. And one thing she called it a dream. So she writes, you know, her diaries and her writing, it was never intended like to be published. She called it her account of conscience. So it was her way, because the Holy Spirit really led her to always take what was happening to her inside spiritually to the church, to a priest. Look at Father. Is this real? Is this, you know, so that he could verify things and that she would be on the right track. So she had this dream, she called it, some experience of Christ. And he came to her when she was six. And she knew that the Lord knew her and loved her and called her. And that what really stayed with her, that he was so alive, that that concept, even as a child, that Jesus is alive and he's real and he's with me. I'm not alone. He is right here with me and he's calling me like to follow him. So she grasped that. You know, I think it's so key because, you know, I think the realization that we're not alone, that Christ is alive and that he's active and he was acting in our heart and soul is a very important thing. To answer your question about how did she love and sacrifice, her whole charism is built around the cross. She had a mystical vision of the cross, and she saw and understood the agony that the Lord went through. So for her, the cross was the symbol of love. And so her sacrifice for her family was foremost. I mean, her letters to her son about when he was becoming a priest, like give your all, hold nothing back, you know, be all for Christ. And if he calls you to suffer, then know that he has chosen you and that this is, that you're a vessel of election to offer sacrifice and that he's uniting you to him in the cross. So it's the perspective of a saint, right? I mean, I say that she reminds me of the widow that put in, like, I'm all in, like gave her all, you know, just the 2 cents. And it was like, she was just all in at all times for the Lord. And she had a way of not like counting the cost. That said, boy, she really suffered. And I think the other lesson that you'll see in reading her life and how she lived it is her joy. Her family said when they interviewed her, the Vatican came and did this investigation and they interviewed her living children and said, you know, was your mother a saint? And they said, well, we don't know if she was a saint. She was just a good cook. And she was such a good cook, she had a cookbook. So she would wrote a cookbook. And it's in the museum of all her recipes. And they said, do you think that your mom, that, you know, something about what did she do to show you she was holy? Well, I don't know, but she liked candy an awful lot. And she had a joke book. She wrote jokes. And when people would come to the house, they wanted to hear her tell jokes and she would get everybody laughing. So you see, this is a well-rounded, you know, person, that this is a person that is domestic and that she is cooking and writing cookbooks and serving people. People are coming to her home. They wanted to be around her, but people want to be around holiness. You know, they want to be around people with light and the joy that she had. So there's so much we can learn from her.
1: In what ways did she suffer?
0: Well, I would say that the first suffering that she had was the death of her little baby, her children, she had one child that died from typhoid. She had one child that drowned in their pool. And she really struggled. Can you imagine if that happened to you? So she was, this was after her husband died. And so she was home. And then she got very scrupulous about, I should have prevented this. And I mean, so you read in her diary the struggles that she had to accept, you know, that death. She was She suffered a great deal when she helped her husband in his hours or weeks of dying. What struck me as I researched her life, Kristalina, was that I need to be a better wife. I need to be a better mother in this sense. For Conchita, the salvation of the soul of her husband, the salvation of the soul of her children was foremost. All the other stuff in their life was second.
2: Second, yeah.
0: First was for the salvation of their soul. So her husband wasn't as, I would say, fervent and full of ardor for the Lord as she was. So she takes on in her diary, as he's getting sicker, she begins to prepare him for what she would call a holy death. So she would help him through the process of, you're going to go through this and we need, you know, and it was just like, wow, such a devotion to her husband. The other thing that struck me is that her husband was a business owner. And she said, I must understand my husband's business so that I can be someone he discusses things with, and so that my husband can ask me questions and I'll be able to give him wise advice about the business. So she would go out with her husband, and she wanted to know, because she wanted to be involved in his, I mean, and that's what love does. But I mean, I thought, I need to do more of that. You know, it's like, wow. Right? I mean, that's beautiful.
1: It really is, because the world right now is so about self.
0: Yes.
1: And even in relationships, married relationships, in your parenting relationship, it right. still seems like the world is just all about you. And the mentality that you're talking about, really, it's actually the opposite. And that's really non-existent today. That's kind of like, oh, well, she was a saint back then and God appeared to her and she was a mystic, so she can do it, but I can't. And I think that's the biggest lie right now the devil has people at.
0: Right.
1: How can someone who's just an everyday mom like me that has 8 kids and gets buried alive in the laundry and the homework and the kids and the this and that, and, you know, how can just a normal regular mom at home struggling strive and realize, no, you can be holy in your circumstance, in that laundry, in your difficulties, in facing maybe your struggles in your Catholic faith? How can she help that woman?
0: Well, I think she can help in this way. Blessed Conchita, from the time of her childhood, made a decision to be a saint.
1: Wow. Okay.
0: I think we have to have a defining moment. And I know, I will share just mine real quickly. I was in my mid-30s. I had never made like a decision. I was attracted to that which is good and true and holy. But as a, you know, Catholic growing up and the nuns teaching me in grammar school and stuff, I had an attraction to all of that. But I never made that interior decision, that defining moment that said, I want to be a saint. I'm called to be a saint. And then follow through with what that means. It was when I met St. John Paul II. I met him in Rome, and one look into his eyes, and Kristalina, it was like, the first thing I thought looking into St. John Paul II's eyes was, oh my God, holiness is attractive. It is so attractive. And God, I want to be holy like that. I want to be a saint, because holiness is attractive. People, look what they did to get around St. John Paul II or Mother Teresa or the holy ones, right? I mean, when Conchita's kids say, people were drawn to come to my house, your priests were drawn to her. It's the light of Christ in us. So I think at some point, at that moment, I realized that's the first time that I made that intentional decision to be holy. And I came home and I thought, what can I do? Well, I needed a spiritual director so that I would not, you know, I'd stay on the straight and narrow path. So I asked a priest to be my spiritual director. I went to daily mass. The spiritual director said, if you want, and I said, Father, in my first meeting in spiritual direction, I said, Father, how can I grow in holiness? You go to mass every day? Yes. Do you stay after and make a holy hour? No. Stay after and make a holy hour. And it was very hard for me to just sit there for an hour. Very hard. I mean, at that time, my kids were young. I was taking them to school. I was raising them. But once you make that decision and women realize that call, they can admit to themselves, you know what? I am called to be holy. I am called to be a saint. And it's a process and it's through hills and valleys, but I have to keep my focus and be careful not to be distracted from the task at hand. Furthermore, the other thing that I think Conchita teaches us is that for her, the echo of her heart was souls, the salvation of souls. Give me souls. Fulton Sheen said, unless souls are saved, nothing is saved. So when we have a perspective of the salvation of the soul of my husband and my children and the salvation of all souls, I mean, for her, she had a heart for the salvation. All her suffering was offered up for the holiness of priests. And she loved her religious order. But here's as an example of how she stayed in God's will and in the right order. She begins this order of priests, this order of nuns. She's there when they are, birthing this order, getting their habits, opening up the convent. And she's there and her heart is there, but she said, but I must go home. To my home, to my husband, and to my children. So she initiated these things, but an order for priests, but she did that in the context of being faithful to her home, her family life, and her vocation as a wife and mother. And I think that's a very important aspect for us.
1: Vocation first, right?
0: Yes. I think any of us in ministry, I'm the same way. It was like, no, I need to correct my course. The enemy, his tactic for, he knows he's probably not going to pull us into something that's horrid, but he will pull us into too many good things. And we really need to discern what is the one or two things God's calling me to do.
1: And just stick with that and do it well, right? Because we're already stretched so thin as moms and women of God trying to do so many things. Right. But we just stay the course.
0: Right. And as somebody now who's empty nester, who's a grandmother, I can say, you know, that time that your kids are home and you're raising them when they're going up till college, it goes by so fast. It's over. And I never left my home. I did not travel. I really didn't start traveling until I wrote books. And that wasn't until after my kids were raised. So the Lord didn't call me like outside of my home. I was involved in Magnificat, a ministry to Catholic women, and I had a prayer group, but I wasn't involved in much more than that. And I wasn't traveling or anything. It wasn't until the boys were in university that I began to write books. And then, you know, when you write a book or something, then you get invited to go speaking about it. And that's what's happened. So now I'm on the road a lot, but I have to keep in check because my husband just sold his business. So he's entering retirement mode. So I want to be home more.
1: Right. And a lot of women don't think that way. Well, I want to be home with my husband. It's just like, oh, well, you live your life, you know, we'll kind of just meet somewhere in the middle.
0: Yeah.
1: Right. So I want to know, how did she prepare her children? Because you said that the souls of her children and her family were like the biggest thing. Right. And right now, college and preparing them to get in a good school and giving them the next best iPhone and the worldly things. We get so caught up, especially as moms and parents, in the worldliness, right? And make sure they have the best of that.
0: Right.
1: So often the soul gets kind of thrown on the back burner and we don't really think, well, what state is my child's soul in right now? When's the last time we went to confession? What am I doing to foster holiness within my home? What do I need to do? Some women, this is the first time they're thinking about it, is hearing this right now.
0: Right.
1: So what can they do and how did Conchita do that and do it so well?
0: It begins with yourself. Even when I was in the courses, the training where the exorcists were being trained, and one of the experienced exorcists said to the priest in the class, and I was one of the faculty members, so I was there, and he said, you know, when people want to help their family, they have to begin with themselves. Mm. Start with you. So the husband, start with yourself and be as virtuous as you can. Get the helps that you need, the resources that you need. If it's spiritual direction, it helps to be in a prayer group, like-minded community, so you're not walking alone. In the Family Guide to Spiritual Warfare book, I say, you know, really try to find people that are walking and desiring the same thing as you, so that you have couples and families that can kind of stick together. But with her, Conchita is an avid writer. And when they interviewed the kids, they said, we never saw mom writing, but she would write in the night. She wrote them the most magnificent letters about, like, on the day her son was going to get married. Her letter to him was, you know, dear son, you are about to embark on this. And of course, I'm paraphrasing. You're about to embark on this wonderful journey with this beautiful woman. Cherish this woman. And I mean, and long letters of, and if, you know, you feel like you're tempted to be apart from her or something, then do, you know, come back to Christ. Remember who you are in Christ. Never forget the reason that you're getting married. I mean, her, it's sage advice, and she would write these letters, and the children would have these beautiful testaments of, like, to refocus them, whether the child was going to be married, or like the letters to her daughter that became a nun, and she ended up dying in the convent. The letters were so beautiful, like, don't be afraid of the cross. You know, your life is precious and God is using you, and these are your gifts. It was interesting. I was doing ministry with Andy Oney from, I don't know if you know who she is, but she and Deacon Larry do ministry together. And I was sharing something like this, and Andy said, I write letters like that. I write letters and I leave it on my son's computer, or I'll put it in his bag. And I'm like, wow, that's so powerful that people, you know, would still continue to do that. I wish I had. But right. It's very powerful. Yeah.
1: Mm. Yeah. So what prompted the Vatican to look into her story? Like, they just don't do that for everyone. So right. What brought that on?
0: Her priests were being revitalized in their priesthood because of the revelations that she received. Her revelations are exquisitely lofty. She had very little formal education. So she was, because, you know, she lived through the Cristeros War and the Mexican Revolution. So she saw the church ravished and the nuns and priests killed. But the Lord began to speak to her, and she only told her spiritual director in her journal about the condition of the priesthood and their call to that, to highest, you know, sanctity. And the priests were going through a terrible time, you know, because of the persecution in Mexico. And the Lord began to speak to her. So a lot of priests, there's a book of her mystical writings for priests that have been circulated throughout, I think, many, many nations. And priests have been transformed by reading her writings. In her writings to the priests, here's this woman who's relatively uneducated. I mean, some nuns came and gave her some schooling in their house at the time, but she didn't have any formal education other than grade school. And here she is writing about the Trinity and what the priesthood is, and how the Father initiated it, and how the priest is one with the eternal high priest, and all this very lofty theological reflection on the priesthood. And she doesn't mince any words. I mean, as far as, like, when you commit this sin, and, you know, you will be accountable because you've received more graces than others to the priest. And so there was a priest that told me about Conchita, and then it made it all the way to the Vatican, because her order is missionaries of the Holy Spirit. Those priests have houses, and her order of nuns have houses in Rome. So the Archbishop of Mexico City carried her writings to Rome. And they're very unusual. I give a sampling because some people, like with my editor, great people of Sophia, they're like, you're doing a lot of quotes. And I said, these are mystical writings from Jesus and Mary, and I don't feel comfortable paraphrasing them. You know, it's like, I just want to quote what they, I mean, they're exquisite. And I don't want, I mean, who wants to hear my take on these messages? So they let me have a lot of quotes in there on the priesthood, and it's, they're beautiful. And so that's how I think she caught the eye of the Vatican. I mean, because the archbishop and many archbishops in Mexico were very, very moved by her, and then went and spoke with Pope
1: Wow. Yeah. Okay, we are going to take a quick break with our friends over at EWTN, but we will be right back with Kathleen Beckman, so stay tuned.
2: Prayer can take on many different forms. It could be a simple gaze up to the heavens, glorifying God for the beauty of His creation. It could be a cry for help in time of need. It could be a request for some good that you think you need in your life. All these things can be spontaneous and informal. But prayer can also be formal, as in the Our Father, which Jesus taught us to pray, and the highest formal prayer, the sacrifice of the Mass.
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1: I want to thank my guest, Kathleen, for being here on Women Made New. And for those of you just tuning in, we are speaking about her new book, Beautiful Holiness, A Spiritual Journey with Blessed Conchita to the Heart of Jesus. And that's not her only book. Kathleen has several books, but another book I also want to talk about is a Family Guide to Spiritual Warfare. But we were on the topic of Conchita and just how she would pray for priests, and she had knowledge of priests, right? Mm-hmm. And that is an entire army that we depend upon in our own spiritual warfare. If we're going to adoration, they put Jesus there for us. When we go to church on Sunday, when we go to confession, if it wasn't for those priests, who knows where we'd be spiritually? And I don't think people really realize how blessed we are to have those priests every Saturday there waiting for us in the confession, or every morning if you can go to Mass, or, you know, it's a blessing and a grace. And I feel to a certain extent, we maybe take that for granted. Mm-hmm. And even in other countries, they don't have that same blessing that we are very privileged to have. So with that being said, she really prayed for priests. She almost had like just a mother's heart for priests, it seemed like. And tell us about that, because it's something that women at home right now, I think, could easily say a Hail Mary every day for a priest, and you never know how it can help them in their own spiritual battle right now. But Conchita took it very seriously. So let's talk about that.
0: We have really a responsibility to our priests to pray specifically, not necessarily only for the quantity of priests, but the quality of priests. And that comes from the publication of the Vatican. They wrote that booklet about asking, imploring the faithful to pray for priests because of the situation. This was in 2007, because of the attacks. I mean, the subtle and not so subtle attacks on the priests. And so, you know, I think for love of the Eternal High Priest, if we draw close to Christ, and he gives us any like insights to his priesthood, we know that there's one priesthood, and they're all in the Eternal High Priest. For love of Christ alone, I would love his priests, because he loves them in a singular way. And Mary and the Lord count on our priests to perpetuate the Christ life. And so, you know, in 2013, I began an apostolate prayer for priests. And I invite listeners to go to www.foundationforpriest.org. And in part, it had to do with I had a meeting in Rome with the Congregation for the Clergy, now the Dicastery for the Clergy. And I said to them, your program, Praying for Priests, is not very well known. And I'm a Radio Maria host and I'm, on EWTN and everything. And I said, and I could write a book and I could help magnify. I took a very Marian. You have this program. Let me magnify it. So this becomes very important. But a lot of people will say, well, how come I should pray for my priest first when I should be praying for my family? Why would I want to? And I asked the Lord that, Christine. I went to prayer and I said, Lord, everybody is in adoration. Everybody's asking me why pray for the priest first above the family. And he gave me this insight. What's the greatest good for your family? And I said, well, their salvation, and their salvation is very dependent on sacraments. And the sacraments come from the priests. Therefore, the greatest contribution that I can give to my family is to pray for holy priests, because without them, we don't have the sacraments. We don't have the blessings. We don't have the healing and deliverance prayers. We don't have, without them, my family is very compromised in a way, absent the priest, where if you bring the priest into the family and you cultivate that awareness of the importance of the priesthood. Also, there's a very intimate connection, Kristalina, as you know, between the priesthood of the Lord and the priesthood of the baptized. We depend on, many priests have been extremely edified in their own journey with the Lord by the witness of holy lay people. When they see a holy family, they see a family that's really following, they're edified in their own priesthood. And then how many vocations come forth when we see a holy priest, when we sense, boy, Christ's life is really, in this priest, and he's magnifying the Lord for me. And we're aware of that, And so I think it should just be kind of an organic extension of anybody that's really following the Lord and developing a deep prayer and Eucharistic life, that you would really want to pray for the holiness of priests, because they are on the front line and they are so intentionally attacked in every way, in ways that I think would be shocking to some people. Some priests have said, what people have said to them in airports and just in the public and what they endure, that there's a complete disrespect now. And I would say for the most part in the culture, there's a big disrespect, where when I was growing up, that we respected our priests so much, and now they're very much disrespected by the world, I think.
1: And they also are part of our family, our spiritual yes. family.
0: Right.
1: And people don't see him that way. And, well, why does Father need prayers? He's holy. It's up there handling Jesus and giving Jesus out. What does he need prayers for? But I feel like we take so much and they give so much, and we forget sometimes to give back.
0: Yeah.
1: Right. And to fill them as well. And they're away from their families. They're away from their what they know and what's comfortable, but we just have to be there for them. I think now just to step up maybe in a special way, and don't forget about them in your holy hours and your rosaries
0: and fasting and,
1: yes.
0: that offering of sacrifices and things like that, that makes a big difference. And we see, they're fathers, they're spiritual fathers. And so they pour themselves out. Most of them really pour themselves out. And so we need to be aware of their self-care, how is their balance in their life. You can, in the apostolate, we have an email, so people will call and I get to read the emails. I'm the only one that reads them, but they're all confidential. But, the people will write and say, Father, my father looks so sad, even depressed. I'm really, asking for additional prayers for Father. He's going through a rough time. So people can kind of sense when the priest, they're human beings, they have temptations like all of us. And they live in a world that's hyper-sexualized and, it's very difficult. And yet they offer that sacrifice. So, I think we really need, it's really a duty. We have a holy duty. It's a divine mandate that we pray for priests.
1: I have a special place in my heart for priests, and I pray for them and I ask people to pray for them, right? But because I know what it's like to be completely spiritually dead.
0: Yeah.
1: And for a priest to infuse me back with the light of God when he forgave me in that confessional. And it was like a Lazarus moment almost, right, in my life. And I've had several, but if it wasn't for that priest, I would still be in that spiritual dead valley, you know, with a lot of the world right now. Right. And so we really need to take care of them, especially just spiritual,
0: right.
1: How we can give them our spiritual strength right. By just praying for them. It's so simple, right?
0: That's right.
1: So just to keep them in their, or their, in our prayers as families or your rosaries. And also let's talk about spiritual direction, because Conchita really depended on her spiritual director. And a lot of the saints do when you hear about it, but you right. think again, well, that's for the saints. You know, they're going through real spiritual stuff,
0: yeah.
1: But so are you at home. You're really battling. You're really struggling. You don't know how to handle certain children or certain circumstances or things going on in the world. And spiritually that can be affecting you. And sometimes you need that guide of a priest right. to help you go through those things, or even maybe spiritually things you don't understand. You need that guide, right?
0: Right.
1: But how does one even look or think or pray about spiritual direction for someone who maybe doesn't really know what that even means?
0: You know, that is such a good question, and it's such an important thing. Distinctions need to be made in spiritual direction. So I get this question a lot, and I would say that, you know, first of all, we can't assume that every priest is trained in spiritual direction, and a spiritual director can do a great deal of good, but also harm in your spiritual journey if they don't know how to care for the soul. When I went to spiritual direction for this priest, he was a Trappist monk for 17 years, and I asked him, you know, what should I expect? And he said, a spiritual director is just supposed to guide you. He's here to affirm what God is doing. Your spiritual director is the Holy Spirit. That's who Mary had. Her spiritual director was the Holy Spirit. So the Holy Spirit is our director. The priest kind of just guides us so we stay in the middle, because he said the church doesn't go to the left or to the right, but that I, when you come and you share what God is doing in your life, in your own spiritual life, then I say you're on the right track. And they kind of affirm, you know, and pray and maybe challenge, or, you know, if there's an issue or you're dealing with a certain vice, they will guide you with that. So that said, there aren't enough priests for all the people that want spiritual directors, okay? And so I'm very grateful, you know, Dan and Stephanie Burke and spiritualdirection.com. They have a wonderful apostolate that online you can get information, and they have a lot of spiritual directors, but also in general, their website provides a lot of good spiritual direction that if I had questions, I would go there. The other place to look is, monasteries or convents, because you can have a nun who would be a wonderful spiritual director. I've been very much helped. I live by the Carmelites in Los Angeles of the Sacred Heart, and some of the conversations I've had with those nuns give me wonderful spiritual direction. If you can't find a director who's going to meet with you month after month, because a lot of priests won't make that commitment, and maybe you don't even need to meet every month. If you're in your journey and you're walking and you feel like you're on track, but you have a special something happen, make an appointment. Call your parish secretary. Say, could I meet with Father for 30 minutes? I want to run something by him. Then you don't have that. Because when you become a spiritual director, God holds us responsible. Like there's a responsibility, you know, in God's eyes for directing souls. So a lot of priests, unless they're trained or have that charism, will hesitate to make that commitment. But you can always just go see a priest on a one-to-one 30-minute appointment and say, you know, this is, you know, what I'm kind of going through in my spiritual life. What do you think? And get it that way. Does that make sense? So I think that makes it a little bit more accessible. I mean, we have the Norbertine priest, you know, St. Michael's Abbey in Southern California. So we have a lot of priests there. There are 70 men. I mean, some of them, you know, that are wonderful spiritual directors. So if you look at monasteries, because a lot of times they're more readily will say yes to being a spiritual director.
1: And also just to pray.
0: Yes.
1: Ask God, if Jesus puts that on your heart, he's going to provide.
0: That's right. Pray for one. And then the other thing is, if you have a prayer partner, I think the point of it is that, you know, we don't want to like direct ourselves. Because we need somebody to be objective. Just the way marriage is constructed, husband and wife, there's a form of spiritual direction, at least I've witnessed in my own marriage, like my husband saying, no, I think you're really off here. I mean, you know, we bounce things off of one another and you say, oh, that doesn't sound right. you know, and then you have somebody else listening to you and kind of bouncing things off. And so that should be built in a family, so that the kids can bring things to you, and also your husband, the spouses can kind of help direct one another. So I think praying that way, but a prayer partner. You know, I've been involved in women's ministry for a long time, but I've got girlfriends that are really spirit-led and filled, and I can run something by them, and I feel very confident that I get, you know, Holy Spirit advice from them. And I wouldn't label it so much spiritual direction, but I would say it's in that vein, and it's from a prayer partner or another priest friend, you know. I'll say, this is happening, and we'll pray together, lift it up. And so there's a lot of things that I think.
1: But just don't go it alone.
0: Yeah, I would say that. Yeah, if you're really intent, don't go it alone.
1: Don't go it alone. Yeah. So kind of wrapping it up with Conchita. Blessed Conchita.
0: Yes.
1: What is it you really want women to take away? Like the top three things that they can take away from this story and that really helped you even?
0: I would say the way she loved God with her family. So that we always include our family as part of our offering to God and our journey with God. The other thing is that she never separated sacrifice from love. And the way she was able to die to self, she was just all in. And that attracts me, because I was out or in the middle part. I want nothing to do with it. She was all in. I like that about her. And, I loved the way she could listen and hear and write down and bear such fruit. You know, her fruitfulness. I mean, that's, God loves fruitfulness, right? He really, it's like, where's my life bearing fruit? Where's the fruit that's glorifying God and helping to save souls? So I think that you look at her life, and basically she was always moving and wanting the Holy Spirit to guide her in everything. And so she was exceedingly open to the Holy Spirit.
1: Oh, I love that.
0: Yeah.
1: You are very guided by the Holy Spirit. And I finished listening to some of your talk, and I listened to a lot of your interviews. And people are a little afraid of that, because even in times that you've prayed and you spoke about it, you said, well, you say how you heard Jesus, or you just knew in your heart, basically.
0: Yeah.
1: How do you go from hearing something to like, this is real, I need to take action? Yeah. And I call it, like, I get my marching orders and I go. I don't question it.
0: Right.
1: I don't think about it.
0: Right.
1: I get them and let's go. And that's how I live. Because if I start thinking and pondering, the devil will mess with me and make me insecure and question, and, you know, and then go down that rabbit hole where it's just like, okay, let's go. If he doesn't want it, it'll stop. But how do you do that? Because everyone's process is different.
0: Yeah. I would say it's the Holy Spirit. I mean, I was very shy. And my training, my education is all in medicine. I worked at the side of a surgeon, and now I work at the side of an exorcist. I mean, that's a surgeon. Yeah. But I think it's the Holy Spirit. That I had an experience. I was at Pentecost events in Rome with St. John Paul II, with Pope Benedict, and with Pope Francis. So those Pentecost events, and just the invocation of the Holy Spirit, the having the whole, and right in Rome, the Vene Creator Spiritus, and like just praying. I asked the Holy Spirit, because I know with the Holy Spirit, he's going to help me discern. He's going to help me to push my will out of the way and to choose, you know, and to move in wisdom. I want that gift of wisdom to make wise decisions. Otherwise, I'm going to hurt people. You know, I know that. And so, and including myself. So I attribute it to the Holy Spirit, the invocation of the Spirit. It's like, let me move in your light. And I think working in the ministry of healing, deliverance, and exorcism, it's like, I don't want any of that darkness, anything. And so the light of Christ has to come into even those deepest wounds and darkest recesses of, you know, the yuckiness that we have inside. We have to let the light come in so that it can be healed. Like I would debride a wound when I was, you know, assisting the surgeon. You have to get that all out and bring it to the light. It's very, in fact, healing and deliverance is very much like the medical model. Very, very much.
1: Right now, I say this every Saturday. So here I go, everyone. It's Saturday everywhere in the United States. Most places have confession in the churches in the afternoon. And there is nothing more important than being right with God. And that's exactly what Kathleen's talking about. The more just bring it to Jesus, and he wants to heal. He wants to just remove that yuck or those wounds or those sins that maybe you felt buried under. Maybe you haven't been to confession in years. Maybe it's just been a couple months. But whatever that is, just take some self-reflection today, maybe. And maybe it's been a while. That this is my reminder just to go to confession. And I will never ask you to do anything I'm not going to do myself. And I'm going to confession today too. But just go to bed at peace tonight, knowing that you are right with God. And there's nothing that the earth can duplicate to give you that kind of a peace when you go to bed. And I've experienced that. So to go to confession. And I want to ask you that when you are listening to the Holy Spirit, and just like people right now know, well, I need to go to confession. I don't want to, but I know I need to, right? There's a level of having to be obedient and die to yourself in living out what the Holy Spirit's actually asking, what you know in your heart God is asking. And how can people kind of slowly put themselves aside when the world is trying to keep you in the forefront, right? Yeah. To kind of just get rid of that voice. Yeah. But how can they truly just push themselves aside to listen? Because there is a level of putting self aside in order to do the will of God. Cheetah did that beautifully, but in our day and age, it's very difficult. So what are some things people can do to kind of foster that?
0: First is desire, to have the desire to die to self, to acknowledge I need to die to self, but I'm choosing the better part. I'm choosing to die to self for the purpose of living in the divine will. And the divine will is always going to be the harder way. It's the steep and narrow, rocky road. It's not the wide and easy way, right? I know self-knowledge becomes very important. And we have to know, and the saints teach us this. And I think a genius on this is Blessed Conchita. She knew herself. I know myself. I love comfort. I'm going to choose the easier way. You know, I'm not the one that's going to want to go the more difficult way. Therefore, it's pretty easy for me to discern. If it's the easy way, that is me. But if God's calling me to do the harder thing, that calling to the harder thing is probably from the Holy Spirit. So self-knowledge becomes very important. I know what I like, and being a lover of comfort, which is really detrimental, you know, to our spiritual life, because Jesus wasn't a lover of comfort. We follow a Lord who had no place to lay his head and lived poverty and all of that. So the first thing is to acknowledge, like, know yourself, acknowledge the areas of weakness, because that's where the enemy's going to get you. And then,
1: it's a weapon.
0: That is
1: a weapon.
0: Yeah.
1: Okay.
0: And then just to make that, have that desire. It's a grace to die to self and to choose God's will, but it's a grace God wants to give us. Like when you talked about, well, you mentioned about, well, you hear from the Holy Spirit. God is about revelation. Jesus doesn't play hide the ball from us. I mean, he wants to reveal himself. Mm. He's all about revelation. He wants to speak to us. He wants to direct us. He wants to tell us the way to holiness. He wants the best for us. He wants us to be joyful. He wants us to be free. That's the truth about Jesus. So, you know, I think that's who I choose, you know, and so I think that people need to realize that, you know, I think there's still a part of us that may, and it's kind of a childish fear that, oh, he's going to make me do the harder thing. I'm not going to be able to do what I want. And that's true. Thanks be to God, because if we do the things that God wants, you know, even as simple as keeping the Ten Commandments, like in that book, Family Guide to Spiritual Warfare, I said, I started to realize that families that were needing exorcism and deliverance, they were breaking all of those Ten Commandments, especially the first one, our idolatry. I can be an idol to myself. My husband, my children can be my idol. God has to be. We have to reprioritize, you know, have to put in right order the hierarchy of our values, putting God first. So, you know, I think that putting him first and saying, I won't make an idol. One time in prayer, the Lord showed, I made my family an idol. Crystalina, we were all on the altar. My husband was doing, I don't know if he's a lector. My kids were altar servers and I was an EM. We were on the altar. And I remember thinking, gosh, you know, I just have this really perfect Catholic family. And I was like, and I'm like, oh my God, the pride of it all. It was like, all about my family being so perfect. And I tell you shortly afterwards that murder happened and all the wheels fell off and everything. And it's like, no, you know, it's just, we have to be really brutally honest with ourselves, you know, about what we're putting before Christ. You know,
1: wow.
0: Am I choosing to sleep in and be comfortable rather than get up and go to bed? I mean, go to mass, you know.
1: I have so many questions. Hey, we're coming to a close. I have so many questions. I'm just going to have you back on again. You hear that? We're doing round three with Kathleen with just spiritual warfare. But wow, the questions I have now. So I will have you on again. But we have run out of time, unfortunately. But where can people find your books? Beautiful Holiness, A Spiritual Journey with Blessed Conchita, To the Heart of Jesus. And then also that I have here, A Family's Guide to Spiritual Warfare, which we really didn't get into, but we will next time.
0: Okay.
1: We'll do and that. These are both awesome, phenomenal books. But where can they find you? And then also, where can they purchase these books?
0: You'll find me at KathleenBeckman.com. Very simple. This will also, that will link you to Sophia Institute Press, which is my wonderful, wonderful publisher. And then they're on Amazon and a lot of Catholic bookstores. And we want to support our Catholic bookstores. They're in the religious, EWTN religious catalog. So there's a lot of places that you can find the books.
1: Thank you for blessing us with your time and your knowledge and everything that you do. And
0: back at you.
1: Please pray for her and you will be in our prayers. And please keep me and all of the listeners in your prayers.
0: Promise. It's done. Yeah.
1: Thank you.

0: thank my guest again, Kathleen Beckman, for being here. And for those of you that may be in the Phoenix area, there is going to be a retreat at St. Joan of Arc Church in the Phoenix area. And if you just go on my Instagram, right there at the very top is all the information. And it's basically a day of just healing, restoration, starting over. And I will be giving talks and there will be a Eucharistic procession and it's just going to be beautiful. So if you'd like to join me and to start over, and like I've said, ladies, there's nothing more important than being right with God. So before the hustle and bustle of the new year and the holidays and Thanksgiving, just stop, reflect, and just give some time to God and see what He has to say to you. So you can get that on my Instagram page. I hope you have a wonderful Saturday and God bless.
1: Celebrating the culture of life. This is the Guadalupe Radio Network. 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
2: I've always told my daughter, be kind and confident. I thought a lot about confidence from a Catholic perspective. What does that mean? Humble confidence is a balance between recognizing one's own worth and abilities while remaining grounded and aware of one's limitations and dependence on God. It's not thinking less of yourself, but it's thinking of yourself less. It involves acknowledging and appreciating one's gifts and accomplishments without falling into the trap of pride. St. Paul, for instance, teaches that we should not think of ourselves more highly than we ought, but to think with sober judgment. This means having a realistic view of oneself, neither boasting excessively nor undervaluing one's contributions. Humble confidence is rooted in the understanding that our abilities and successes are gifts from God. Humble confidence is about being secure in who we are and what we can do while being open to growth, improvement, and God's guidance. This has been an Epiphany Insight. 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
4: 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Chesterton says that as a matter of historical fact, it didn't. It arose in the most equably civilized period the world has ever seen. 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It combined the philosophy of the first two with the faith of the third. 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It's not because it's civilized and sophisticated. It's because, as Chesterton says, opponents of Christianity would believe anything except Christianity.
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0: Your spiritual handbook this weekend. The Catholic Church has formally recognized thousands of miracles throughout its history, and that keeps our miracle hunter, Michael O'Neill, very busy. It's the Miracle Hunter at 1 and 7 p.m.
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4: 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This is Michael O'Neill. I'm The Miracle Hunter. We've got a great show ahead for you today. And one of the big feast days in our Catholic Church, especially amongst miracle-minded Catholics, is that of Our Lady of Fatima. On May 13th, we celebrate the anniversary of those apparitions that we might call the gold standard of Marian apparitions, Our Lady of Fatima. We're joined today by the Executive Director of the World Apostolate of Fatima. That's David Carollo. He'll be sharing his reflections about this special day years ago, and also how his new shrine, celebrates for that feast day coming right up. We'll also be joined by Miguel Sancho, the author of Evidence of the Extraordinary. It's a brand new book that's out about The Proof is Out There, this History Channel television series that I've been a part of that goes through some of the miraculous things or mysterious things or unexplained things caught on camera, and they have scientific experts that weigh in to say, is this believable, or is there a natural explanation for what we're looking at? And so Miguel Sancho will join us in just a little bit. Check out my series, They Might Be Saints. This is my series that looks at Americans on the path to sainthood. On Sunday, May 10th at 1:30 p.m., we've got They Might Be Saints, Father Nelson Baker. I examine the canonization cause for Father Nelson Baker, a former business owner who built a world-class city of charity with an orphanage, home for troubled youth, schools, and hospital, and a basilica. So check that one out. They Might Be Saints, Father Nelson Baker. And that is on Sunday, May 10th at 1:30 p.m. Central Time. My other program is Explore with the Miracle Hunter on Saturday, May 9th at 5:30 p.m. We look at the most visited Marian shrine in the world, which is at Our Lady of Guadalupe in Mexico City. And I go there to investigate how the mysterious image emblazoned on St. Juan Diego's Tilma has inspired millions of believers. So check that one out. That's Saturday, May 9th at 5:30 p.m., and that is Our Lady of Guadalupe featured on Explore with the Miracle Hunter. And later in the show, we're going to be looking at the Might Be Saint of the Day. We always look at somebody who's on the path to sainthood, whose feast day or death anniversary lines up exactly to the day's date. We've got Blessed Maria del Carmen Rendiles Martinez, who lived from 1903 to 1977 in Caracas in Venezuela. In the 365 Days with Mary Project, where we look at Marian devotions that line up in each and every day of the calendar year, somewhere in the world, there's a different Marian miracle or basilica or other way that Mary is honored throughout the world with feast days and otherwise. And so for today, we've got Our Lady of the Woods from Imbrasago in Italy in the year 1617. And the question of the week, what is the greatest miracle of the Guadalupe Tilma? Well, there are many mysteries and marvels related to that Tilma, and I've been so honored to be there in person to view that image of Our Lady of Guadalupe, up close and personal to that image. And so I'll give my reflections on what I think is the greatest of all the miracles. There's a lot of them. We'll see what I think is the biggest one. And the miracle of the day is the

apparition of St. Michael the Archangel at Mount Gargano, and that's in Italy in the year 490. I'll do my best to break down what that miracle is in just a little bit. Let's take a look at the miracle news. We do this every week where we try to give you a miracle story that's happening somewhere in the world, and people connect to the Facebook page of The Miracle Hunter, and on there I post all the news items that come my way as far as miracles happening around the world and those things that relate to miracles, and sometimes they're big stories and sometimes they're small ones, but they're all remarkable in some way or another. And so you can connect to the Facebook feed to get more of these stories coming onto your screen. And so for today, we've got a recent story in April of 2026. A dramatic survival story came out. It emerged from Lebanon involving someone named Alex Abu Saba. He was a young man who endured a devastating car accident that left him with life-threatening injuries, and the crash reportedly occurred on April 12, 2026, along a mountainous highway outside Beirut, where the vehicle lost control and collided with a barrier before overturning multiple times. And emergency responders, they gave some descriptions of the screen, this scene. They called it catastrophic, and they said that the car was nearly unrecognizable due to the impact. And Abu Saba was rushed to a major hospital in Beirut, where the doctors quickly determined the severity of his condition, and he had sustained 15 fractures to his jaw, multiple broken ribs, and internal trauma of various sorts, significant though, placing him in critical condition. And surgeons performed a series of complex operations over several hours, working to stabilize his breathing, reconstruct his jaw, and prevent further complications. And at one point, his survival was considered highly unlikely, and he was placed under intensive care with around-the-clock monitoring. And over the next weeks, his recovery began to defy expectations. So despite all these injuries and the extent of them all, Abu Saba gradually regained consciousness and started responding to treatment. And by late April 2026, he was able to breathe without full mechanical support, and doctors noted unusual progress in the healing of his fractures, and medical staff described the speed and extent of his recovery as extraordinary, especially given the number of jaw fractures, which typically requires prolonged and difficult rehab. And by the beginning of this month, Abu Saba had begun speaking again and was able to sit up without any assistance, and he made is a major milestone in his recovery. And the doctors involved in his care, they publicly referred to his survival as, quote, nothing short of a miracle, citing both the severity of the crash and the complexity of his injuries. And his case quickly drew attention across Lebanon, with many viewing it as a powerful story of resilience, medical care, and what some believe to be divine intervention. And so that's the miracle story. I'll be posting a link to that one on the Facebook page of The Miracle Hunter. You can read more about that there. Let's take a look at Catholic Pub Trivia. We do this every week where we ask a trivia question and give out a prize to an emailer who writes in the fastest with the correct answer. And last week we had the question, we talked about St. Catherine of Siena in the interview from last week. Coached by Catherine was the name of the book. You can connect to EWTN.com to check out the audio archive of last week's interview. And we asked the question during the Catholic Trivia questions, which pope did Catherine of Siena famously persuade through a series of letters and personal diplomacy to return the papacy from Avignon to Rome in the year 1377? And the answer from last week is Pope Gregory the 11th. And writing in the fastest with the correct answer, we had a couple of people, we had a lot of people writing in, actually. Wendy Guyman from Pennsylvania was the one who wrote in the fastest. Wendy's the winner of this week's trivia question. And let's take a look at this week's question. So this is a hard one. This question is about Our Lady of Fatima. We're going to be talking today with David Carollo, the executive director of the World Apostolate of Fatima.
And not many people know this, but there was a fourth child present early on for the visions of Fatima. If you think you know that one, who was the fourth child present early on in the visions of Fatima, which we'll be celebrating on May 13th? If you think you know that answer and want to win the prize, the Faces of Mary, send me an email to questions@miraclehunter.com, and maybe you'll be the fastest to have that answer. But answers and winners will be posted on the show page on miraclehunter.com. We need to take a short break, but when we come back, we're going to be talking with Miguel Sancho, author of the brand new book, Evidence of the Extraordinary, a book which details some of the miraculous findings, or the mysterious findings, or the marvelous findings found in The Proof is Out There. Stay with us for that.

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1: This Sunday, we celebrate the sixth Sunday of Easter. The Church is preparing herself for the solemnity of Pentecost, and the readings reflect this by speaking of the coming of the Holy Spirit. In today's Gospel, Jesus says, "I will ask the Father, and he will give you another advocate to be with you always, the Spirit of truth, whom the world cannot accept, because it neither sees nor knows him, but you know him, because he remains with you and will be in you." How interesting that our Lord refers to the Holy Spirit as the Spirit of truth. Now, like most things, when Jesus uses that term, he uses it in a broader sense than what we're used to thinking of. For Christ, the Spirit of truth refers to the Spirit that is linked to his word, to the revelation that he has spent his time giving to the apostles and to us. As he later says, "Whoever has my commandments and observes them is the one who loves me." Thus, the Lord makes a link between having his word, staying in the truth, and walking in the Spirit. But we live in an era where most of us are afraid to accept truth as anything that's absolute. In a way that's famously contradictory, we claim that the only absolute truth is that there is none. But will living in it with an attitude like that really help us find happiness? By denying the existence of truth, we also deny the existence of love. After all, for love to be powerful, it has to be true. And the powerful claim of Christianity is that our love is the most vehement because our truth is the most profound. And so all of us need this Spirit of truth, because the Spirit of truth brings us to what we long for, a truly powerful love.
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3: Welcome back. You're listening to the Miracle Hunter radio show on EWTN Radio. This is Michael O'Neill. I'm the Miracle Hunter. People who tune into the television series The Proof is Out There on History Channel will see that once in a while I pop up on that show giving some reflections on some of the things that are potentially miraculous that have been caught on film. Don't necessarily always give my opinion saying that things are truly miracles, but they're always worth talking about, and I think they have a big impact on the believers who experience these things. Well, I'm so excited to be joined on this show today by the executive producer of that show. The Proof is Out There on the History Channel. He's got a brand new book, Evidence of the Extraordinary, in which he details some of the findings from this show, The Proof is Out There. And the things that he uncovers are remarkable. And we're so grateful to be joined again. Welcome back to the show, Miguel Sancho.
4: Michael, it's great to be here. Great to hear your voice. I always feel like I spend a lot of time with you, even though I don't, just because I see you and your interviews that we edit into the show all the time. So I feel like we have a closer personal relationship than we probably do. But you still
3: I have that same feeling, too, when I'm doing editing and I'm just seeing hours and hours of a person. I definitely feel like I've gotten to know them. But it's been a great honor to be a part of this series, The Proof is Out There. And I was so excited that you came out with this book, Evidence of the Extraordinary, which kind of details some of the explorations that are found in this book and the television series that we've been doing for a few years now. And so for people who aren't familiar with The Proof is Out There, what types of things do you dig into?
4: Thank you. Yeah. So the show, which has now been on the air for, 6 years, going into the sixth season, the premise of the show is that, in the age of the smartphone and the trail cam and the security camera, there's literally, billions of phones out there. And a lot of the time, they're recording what people believe to be anomalous phenomena of one kind or another. And I'm sure your audience will not be surprised to know that many of people think that they've seen a UFO, or they might have seen Bigfoot, or they might have seen a ghost. But also, and the ones that I find some of the most interesting, are people who believe that they've documented, in one form or another, miracles. And we see that, again, all throughout social media and discussions of the holy and the divine and the supernatural, the question of whether or not a given odd phenomenon is truly miraculous. is fascinating and prompts all sorts of interesting discussion and analysis, and you've been so helpful with that for a number of reasons, one of which is you have this great engineering background that you apply to this stuff, and I think you demonstrate that, you know, just because you're practicing your faith from a religious and theological perspective doesn't mean that you've left your critical facilities at the door, doesn't mean that you're just engaging in superstition or that you have an anti-scientific or anti-enlightenment posture here. You know, one of the heroes of the book is Blaise Pascal, the brilliant French mathematician, philosopher, and theologian who wrote extensively about Christianity and his faith throughout his life, especially the end of life, and at the same time made massive and important and enduring contributions to Enlightenment, science, math, and philosophy. So that's what we tried. Those are the footsteps in which we're trying to kind of tiptoe respectfully and humbly as we take these videos that have inspired and convinced a lot of people and really kick the tires on them, right, and give them, you know, the proper scrutiny, respect, of course, and hospitality to, you know, more kind of otherworldly explanations, but nevertheless really put them through the ringer in terms of our analysis and determine what we can really say about them.
5: Absolutely. We're talking today with Miguel Sancho, author of the brand new book, Evidence of the Extraordinary. And this is a book which details some of his findings for this series, The Proof is Out There, a program that I've been honored to be a part of. And as you mentioned, Miguel, when we talk about things related to people's experiences, being caught on film is amazing, but we have to use scientific scrutiny. And of course, we have to leave ourselves open to the possibility of miracles. So there's a little bit of a fine line or a tiptoe that goes back and forth there, where we have to give proper attitude to both sides of the equation of possibility. And I think that in your book, you have a chapter dedicated to signs and wonders. And I was grateful to be mentioned in this chapter, of course. And in this chapter, you talk about some of the various things that were encountered on the show. And I think very typically we'll see cases of pareidolia, which is this fancy Greek word which refers to people seeing things, whether it be an angel in the clouds or otherwise, or most famously, you know, the Mary on a tortilla. I think that's the famous case of pareidolia for Catholics. But talk a little bit about some of the things that religious-minded people might encounter when seeing the show and reading the book, Evidence of the Extraordinary.
4: Indeed. So you're absolutely right, Michael, that, you know, there, one has to be able to kind of separate how a given encounter or a given object or a given piece of footage inspires someone and the degree to which it can actually be, you know, verified and confirmed as miraculous. You know, there's a famous case of kind of a Marian apparition that is referred to as Our Lady of Clearwater.
5: Yes.
4: Which took place in Clearwater, Florida, and basically a very striking image that would be hard to confuse for anything but the Virgin Mary appeared in on the side of an office building in Clearwater, Florida. So that was back in 1996, and it attracted all sorts of local media attention, and literally thousands of people came to observe this phenomenon. And I will say this, this was an example where the church could have tried to, you know, lean into the miraculous interpretation and the supernatural interpretation and give it either a direct or oblique partial endorsement. But the church was very wary about, you know, confirming this in any kind of way. You know, as you know, Michael, their standards, the Vatican standards for confirming miracles, is extraordinarily rigorous. And in this case, you know, the bishop of the local archdiocese, you know, in fact, encouraged people to be skeptical rather than run into the supernatural explanation. Now, that doesn't mean that it didn't inspire lots of people and continues to this day. But ultimately, I think the conclusion there was, as was the conclusion of our experts, that it was a corrosion of the glass coating on the window that had been in part triggered by some faulty sprinkler systems inside that had gone off and caused some interior water damage.
5: That's right. I remember that. It had some pretty good scientific analysis in that episode. And yeah, I think that's true. And we also commented on that the church doesn't necessarily comment on miraculous images. We have Our Lady of Guadalupe, which that image in Clearwater looked a lot like, in Our Lady of Absam and Our Lady of Las Lajas. But by and large, these images where people see images in trees or in clouds or otherwise, the Vatican doesn't get involved too much in giving a positive judgment on this, and they'll typically rule things out where they can. So I thought that episode handled it quite perfectly, giving the scientific explanation and the way that the Vatican analyzes these things. So in your book, Evidence of the Extraordinary, you detail this as well. And we've been talking today with Miguel Sancho, the author of this brand new book, Evidence of the Extraordinary. And you also cover other aspects related to faith in the book in this one of these initial chapters, Signs and Wonders. What other things did you see that you experienced working on these projects that your programs that inspired your faith in some way?
4: Well, I found the one of the miracles that I believe you turned us on to. You point us in the direction of a case of a stigmatic named Myrna.
5: Yes.
4: And that was fascinating. And again, this took place a while ago in the outskirts of Damascus in the early 2000s. And, you know, I'm generally skeptical about these kinds of things, and we've debunked more of them than we've even come close to confirming. But again, that's a case where there's been plenty of scrutiny, and people who have been there in the room observing it while it happens, and both those observations and what we see in the footage, very hard to explain away. There is, as you know, a medical condition known as hematohidrosis, mm-hmm. which causes blood to seep from people's sweat glands. But that usually happens in a very diffuse area, not in specific cross-shaped lines, as one sees in this footage of Myrna's stigmata on her forehead. So that, I thought, was quite puzzling, quite hard to explain. But I also find myself very compelled by some of these cases of miracle survival stories. Mm-hmm. There's a really interesting one that just took place a few years ago where a Catholic priest, actually, and you remember this one, you were, I thought, quite compelled by this one yourself. A Catholic priest on his way to Mass on the feast day of guardian angels, no less, and he was involved in a vehicular accident that should have resulted in serious injury or death. What he was doing, he was driving obliviously to church, and then a youngster who had a seizure and collapsed at the wheel of his SUV had gone out of control and was about to smack him, T-bone him, when he hit a metal sign post that somehow lifted his SUV over the hood of the priest's car and left him completely unscathed and unscratched. In fact, nobody even knew anything this happened. The father was named Father Bach, and this took place in Milford, Ohio in 2022. Nobody knew exactly what happened until the local police saw some security camera footage that was shot by an outward-facing camera from a funeral parlor across the street. It's really amazing footage, and not only were you compelled by it, but one of our world-renowned physicists on the show, Michio Kaku, was not shy about using the M word in that case.
5: Wonderful. And as a Catholic yourself, how has this process of digging into miracles and in the mysterious and the marvelous, how has it affected your faith?
4: Well, thank you for asking. I mean, I think one of the things that you bring to the show, Michael, is that you constantly remind us that from your perspective, a phenomenon, an event, to be truly considered miraculous, can't just be improbable or impossible and beneficial in some way. It has to have a faith component, right? It has to inspire people to, you know, practice their faith more, or spread the faith, or somehow, you know, get a little baby step closer to God in some way.
5: Right.
4: And so for me, that's kind of what I look for. Things in the Bible are not that easy to just write off. The resurrection in particular is not the easiest thing to simply dismiss if you accept a handful of the main facts that most people accept.
5: Very well put. Well, we've been so grateful to you, Miguel Sancho, author of this brand new book, Evidence of the Extraordinary, for joining us on this week's show, talking to us about this new book based on some of the findings from The Proof is Out There. Thank you so much, Miguel, for joining us on today's program.
4: Thank you, Michael. Thank you for having us, and thank you to your audience for giving us a little of your time.
5: Thank you. And that was Miguel Sancho talking to us about Evidence of the Extraordinary. It's a fun book. It's an incredible book that digs into so many different things, faith-wise and otherwise, that I think people are going to be absolutely awestruck by some of the things that have been captured on film and analyzed by expert scientists. It's been an honor to be a part of the project, and The Proof is Out There, and I encourage people to check out the book, Evidence of the Extraordinary. We need to take a short break, but when we come back, we're going to be looking at the question of the week. What is the greatest miracle that's been reported with the Guadalupe Tilma? It's a tough one. I'll do my best and answer that one in just a little bit. Stay with us for that.

0: prayer is powerful because it's prayer. It's not powerful because it alters the universe in the way we want. God's a lot smarter than that. He says to pray because it has power. Now, whether it turns out the way we want is not an indicator of the particular power of prayer. It is powerful because it is.
1: This is Sister Gianna Cassino with 11 of the Immaculate Heart of Mary Sisters. The month of May is dedicated to the Blessed Mother. Let us pray. Hail Mary, full of grace, the Lord is with thee. Blessed art thou among women, and blessed is the fruit of thy womb, Jesus. Holy Mary, Mother of God, pray for us sinners, now and at the hour of our death. Amen.
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4: Welcome back. You're listening to the Miracle Hunter radio show on EWTN Radio. This is Michael O'Neill. I'm the Miracle Hunter. Well, I love getting your questions. People write in from around the world with questions about miracles happening in today's world and those that have happened centuries ago. And I love getting the questions in the email inbox. They're a lot of fun. Some of them are strange and interesting, and most of them I can answer, and some I can't, and I read some of them on the radio show here. But I also love getting questions in person and being put on the spot a little bit when I give a talk, and I travel around the country 10 or 20 times throughout the calendar year, and I go to different shrines or parishes or other places, other events, conferences, and I always speak about miracles, and whether it's about Eucharistic miracles or it's about the miracles of the saints or the apparitions of Mary or how the church investigates the supernatural, I'm always doing my best to tell these stories of miracles as best as I can. And I always leave it up to the audience to ask me some questions at the end, and that's my favorite part of the night. So for people who are interested in having me speak at your parish, you can go to miraclehunter.com and click on the contact tab and send me a message that way. And maybe I'll be speaking at a parish near you sometime soon. And so the question of the week this week is a good one. Dear Miracle Hunter, what is the greatest miracle of the Guadalupe Tilma? Thank you, Dominic. Well, thanks, Dominic, for that question. And for those people who don't know what we're talking about here, we're talking about the cloak or the garment of St. Juan Diego. Of course, he's the person born in 1474 around Mexico City, who on December 9th, 1531, had a vision of Mary and then was given this gift of his tilma being emblazoned with the image of Our Lady of Guadalupe, which he then showed to the bishop-elect there in Mexico City, and that went on to be known as Our Lady of Guadalupe. And there's been so many different mysteries and marvels related to Our Lady of Guadalupe, one of those being being documented in my television program, which is called Guadalupe Mysteries. And I outline all the most miraculous things that are attributed to that tilma, that cloth, that cloak, that that has the image of Our Lady of Guadalupe. And so the question is, what is the most miraculous of all those things? And there are many things that we could point to, and I think that we talk about some events like the nitric acid spill, where somebody was cleaning the frame of Our Lady of Guadalupe and spilled nitric acid, a caustic substance that should have eaten through the tilma, and it didn't. And that's perhaps remarkable. Of course, it's remarkable. And then we can also talk about some of the other aspects of the tilma. But perhaps I find the most remarkable is the long-lasting nature of the tilma. And so, and I think that, you know, things like a star pattern being found on the tilma that lines up to the star pattern from December 12, 1531, that is truly amazing. And we also talk about things like the musical notes being found in the markings, the stars on the tilma. They line up in such a way that people have been able to play a musical composition from that tilma. Truly amazing. Or the eyes on the tilma. Dr. Jose Aste Tonsman was the one who went and microscopically looked into the eyes, and he pointed out what he believed to be reflections of the scene of Juan Diego showing the tilma to the bishop-elect, including a family who is also there witnessing this scene that's seen in the eyes of the tilma. So truly, truly amazing things. And I think that there are other aspects of the tilma, the pattern of the stars, the pattern of the volcanoes that different people have pointed to. The golden mean, you might say, the proportions of the tilma are also remarkable. But perhaps most amazing and most scientifically verifiable, we might say, it relates to the long-lasting nature of the tilma. I've done some interviews with various experts, art experts and historians and otherwise, and this is the only object made of this agave fiber that is still in existence in good condition from that time period. There's not a single other object that has been preserved in this way in Mexico. So I think that alone is truly remarkable. And we get the idea that, well, maybe this object was perfectly preserved for a very long amount of time, and that it wasn't touched, or nobody was near it, and it was in ideal conditions. Well, no, that's not the case at all, because at the very beginning anyway, when the announcement of this miracle happened and so many people came, they wanted to rub their face in the tilma, or they wanted to touch their rosary beads or their other religious objects to the tilma. So it went through all this rough handling. And it was hung on the wall of the church there, and it was subject to the smoke of candles lit beneath it for a very long period of time. Eventually, they put it under protective glass, but in those beginning years, I would say that it was not treated very gently, and so the fact that it is the only object of its type still in existence. Maybe that's the most miraculous or most noteworthy marvel related to the tilma. But like I said, there's many, many different things that point to people's fascination and interest in this object. And people can learn all the details if they search on Google for Guadalupe Mysteries EWTN On Demand, and you can watch it online for yourself. And you have all those different aspects of the tilma that I point out that I find to be remarkable. Let's take a look at the 365 Days with Mary project. We do this every week where we talk about the Marian devotion of the day as it lines up each and every day to the calendar year. And for today's date, May 9th, we have Our Lady of the Woods from Imbrasago in Italy in the year 1617. And the story goes that three shepherds, one named Peter, saw the Madonna near a large chestnut tree. Then they testified that the apparition rose up and disappeared into the sky. They were believed because the chestnut was found full of fruit. In 1632, a chapel was erected at the apparition site, and they were replaced by a real church in 1677. This sits an image called Madonna del Bosco, Our Lady of the Woods. In 2 years before this occurrence, some had seen in the same place a lady bathed in light, hovering on top of the chestnut trees, and they heard beautiful songs come from the spot of the apparition. And that is Our Lady of the Woods from Imbrasago in Italy. For more information on this fascinating devotion, or any of the hundreds of other Marian devotions from around the world, you can connect to 365DaysWithMary.com, pick up the book, or download the free app from the iOS App Store, 365 Days with Mary, Marian Calendar. Let's take a look at the miracle of the day. We also do this every week where we try to find a miracle that happened on the day's date in some year in Catholic history. And so for today's date, we have May 9th, and it relates to the apparition of St. Michael the Archangel at Mount Gargano, and is traditionally dated to around the year 490 AD. And during the episcopate of Bishop Lawrence of Siponto. And the story begins with a wealthy man whose stray bull was found kneeling at the mouth of a cave, and when he shot an arrow at it, the arrow miraculously reversed direction and struck him instead. And after days of prayer and fasting, the bishop received a vision in which Saint Michael declared that the cave was under his protection and was already consecrated to God. And this event marked the beginning of one of the earliest and most enduring Christian pilgrimage sites, later commemorated with a feast day on May 9th, honoring the sanctuary's dedication. And that is the miracle of the day, St. Michael the Archangel's appearance at the cave at Monte Gargano in the year 490 A.D. And for people who are interested in They Might Be Saints, the television series, you can tune in on May 10th at 1:30 p.m. Central Time, the episode of They Might Be Saints on Father Nelson Baker. I examine the canonization cause of Father Nelson Baker, a former business owner who built a world-class city of charity with an orphanage, home for troubled youth, schools, a hospital, and a basilica. Check that one out. Sunday, May 10th at 1:30 p.m. Central Time. That's They Might Be Saints, Father Nelson Baker. We need to take a short break, but when we come back, we're going to be talking with David Carollo, the executive director of the World Apostolate of Fatima, about the upcoming feast day of Our Lady of Fatima. Stay with us for that.

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3: Steve, here's a really offensive argument from the pro-choice side, that restricting abortion is unfair to the poor and minorities because they need it the most.
4: Right. Well, let's be clear. Abortion advocates are not worried about helping the poor or minorities, but they are happy to help them abort their children. In fact, Planned Parenthood, the most prolific killer of unborn, places the majority of their abortion centers in minority neighborhoods. And its founder, Margaret Sanger, was an outspoken racist who wanted to eliminate what she called indiscriminate breeding by minorities, whom she considered to be human weeds. And her plan has worked remarkably well. Abortion is now the number one killer of black lives in America, more than heart disease, cancer, and gun violence combined.
3: You know what minority and poor families need the most? Pregnancy resource centers, where they can get the assistance and support they need to welcome their children into the world.
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6: Welcome back. You're listening to the Miracle Hunter radio show on EWTN Radio. This is Michael O'Neill. I'm the Miracle Hunter. Well, when we talk about Marian feast days throughout the calendar year, the general Roman calendar, we always have to include the big apparition feast days. And of course, we have Our Lady of Guadalupe, Our Lady of Lourdes, and on May 13th, coming right up, we have Our Lady of Fatima, which I consider to be the gold standard of Marian apparition. So for miracle-minded Catholics and those who love Mary, it is a big feast day coming up. And we're so excited to be joined today by David Carollo, the Executive Director of the World Apostolate of Fatima, the Blue Army. And he's here with us ahead of that feast day to get us ready for that. Thank you, David, for joining us on today's program.
7: Oh, thank you, Michael, for having me.
6: Yeah, it's great to have you back, and this is the big feast day coming up, and I know it opens your season, so to speak, at the shrine there. Tell us a little bit about when you get ready for the feast day of Our Lady of Fatima. What types of things do you and the shrine itself get ready for?
7: Well, you know, we have great crowds that come out here. Of course, you know, we seat 1,500 seats under the roof outside in our pavilion, so you can imagine, and that's nothing compared to the crowds that come, especially if the weather's good. We could have, you know, 4,000 people here, it depends. And so May 13th, obviously, is the kickoff for the Fatima devotees, because this is when our season begins. And it's when you really start, you know, I mean, the Fatima message is year-round, obviously. But again, these six apparitions, these six events that we hold from May through October are very special, very, very special to us, because, you know, our idea is to promote specifically what was said in each one of those apparitions. And of course, the beginning of it was in May of 1917. And so we're very excited about it. I think we see a good year. This is a very special year for us because we are in the midst of an extraordinary Marian Jubilee, which because we're celebrating not only the 109th anniversary of the apparition, of the first apparition of Our Lady, but we're also celebrating the centennial anniversary, now the 100th anniversary of the apparitions in Pontevedra, Spain, to then Sister Lucia, now Venerable Sister Lucia, where she received the first Saturday's devotion. And I just think that is so very, very important in this, particularly in this time, because world peace is one of the things we hope to attain through fulfilling the first Saturday's devotion.
6: And let's talk about that a little bit, David. For most people know, but for people who want to participate in the first Saturday devotion, what do they need to do?
7: Well, you know, obviously you can come to our website and we'll direct you to. We have a beautiful pilgrimage, a virtual pilgrimage throughout this entire year for the first Saturdays. And if you go to our website, BlueArmy.com, it's right there. It's a beautiful pilgrimage that virtually the different places of Sister Lucia and the children to bring you into the spirituality of that devotion. The first Saturday's devotion is so very important because, and if you recall, Michael, you had me on the show last December 10th when we were in Pontevedra, Spain,
6: right,
7: celebrating that actual anniversary.
6: Right.
7: And it was very special to be there for part of it.
6: Wonderful.
7: During that time, because this is the time that, the first Saturday request, obviously the blasphemies against Our Lady, these are in reparation against her Immaculate Conception, her perpetual virginity, her divine maternity, implanting in children, the blasphemy of implanting in children, indifference, contempt, and hate for Our Lady, and of course those, insults, and attacks against her images, because these offend God. Let's be honest. This is what it's all about. And this is why I ask for people to go to confession, Holy Communion, pray those five decades of the rosary, and then keep her company for 15 minutes while meditating on the mysteries of the rosary. And, the promises that are attached to that are spectacular. The promises are only to say, look, you be devoted. And these things can happen, certainly eternally, that's what we work for. But beautiful things can happen on in this world. And I think, many, many holy people, St. Carlo Acutis, for example, he told his mother that in a dream, soon after Sister Lucia died, that she appeared to him in a dream and told him that the first Saturday's devotion could change the entire world. Now, that's from a saint. These are two saintly. We're talking about, Sister Lucia, who's on track to sainthood, and Carlos Acutis is already, canonized. As I like to say, can these holy people all be wrong? And I think not.
6: Yeah, what an amazing saintly connection there. We've been talking today with David Carollo, the Executive Director of the World Apostolate of Fatima, the Blue Army. And on this date that we're headed towards, May 13th, we celebrate, of course, the first apparition of Our Lady of Fatima to the three children. If you would, David, just walk us through what happened on that day. I think, these celebrations are all anchored to this special May 13th day. What were the key events and things that happened that kicked off these months and months of apparitions on the 13th of the month?
7: Well, as you remember, the Fatima apparitions began a year earlier when the Angel of Peace appeared three times to the children and really developed them into, they were formed. Let's say they were spiritually formed during those three apparitions, the third of which, when, of course, he brought the Blessed Sacrament. So when they now move forward to May, and now now the Lady appears to them, all right, and is bringing them, to understand this is the mission. What was given to him the year before was a preparation, and this was leading up. This was introductory. This is when, as all these things start, be not afraid. Come forward, and I think I can't imagine what that could have been like for three very simple children, but in reality, not that simple, because they had already come to understand there was something special here that had happened and was going to happen, and they were being called to something so much bigger than they could ever imagine. And that is to bring a message to the world given to simple children. Why? Because we, in our pride, have to be humble, right? We have to be humble enough to accept that. And this is, and look in the history of apparitions everywhere, Michael, it's always to simple people, Juan Diego, St. Bernadette. This is it. I like to say God doesn't waste his time with the educated, right? He knows they're going to be rejecting it probably or questioning everything. And simple children accepted it and came to understand. Did they know what the mission was? No. It would be revealed in the months that came beyond, such as, of course, in July, the miracle, the cursed vision of hell, which gave them a real vision of what's going on, and way to the end in October, the miracle of the sun. But these were things, this was the beginning for them. And in their hearts now, they knew we are now here for something special.
6: Amazing. We've been talking today with David Carollo from the Executive Director of the World Apostle of Fatima, the Blue Army, and your shrine is in Washington, New Jersey, and I believe exactly. in your year, starting now in May 13th, you'll have month after month some speakers coming in the form of some big-name bishops and otherwise. Tell us a little bit about the schedule ahead for those people who might want to pay a visit to your Blue Army shrine.
7: Well, we would hope they would. We're located in Western New Jersey, and BlueArmy.com or BlueArmyShrine.com gives you all the information. But we have, we're starting out in these 6 months. We have Bishop Sweeney, who is the bishop of our neighboring diocese of Patterson. Of course, our bishop now, we're without a bishop right now here in the Metuchen Diocese where we're at until they name a new one. The Holy Father names somebody. But Bishop Sweeney, a wonderful annual guest, comes and he will lead everything that day. We have Monsignor Landry from a Pontifical Mission Association coming in June, and he's a gem. He's been so wonderful. In July, as has been all these recent years, His Eminence Cardinal Burke will be here, and we always look forward to his visit. In August, I have Father Toborowski, who is the administrator of the Diocese of Metuchen and former vicar, and known him very well. Welcome him with open arms. He's been so great, gracious to us and all. Bishop Caggiano from Bridgeport, Connecticut, in September. And then we cap off the season in October with His Eminence Cardinal Dolan. I mean, we've been talking for several years, and he promised me once he retired, he would come and do a day here, and he's fulfilling his promises here. So we're looking forward to having His Eminence here. But these are great events. And on top of that, we have great things like Portuguese Day, where they do the big walking pilgrimage from there, and they come here on Memorial Day. We have the Hispanic Crecio groups that come. We have several different Filipino groups, some Haitian groups. It really is a cross-section of people that come to the shrine, and they all have a common thing. They do have a great devotion to Our Lady of Fatima. And we accommodate, obviously, we welcome them and accommodate that to, you know, there are special days for us here at the shrine.
6: Wonderful. And for those people who haven't yet been to your shrine, in addition to hearing some of these wonderful speakers who will be speaking at these anniversary events throughout the upcoming months, what types of things do people experience when they're at your shrine?
7: Well, I mean, I think we have had so many great people here over the years, notable people, Mother Teresa of Calcutta, you know, Mother Angelica, you know, when she was just founding EWTN back in the 80s. These are people that have just left their mark on this place, okay? And that's why, our events, if you can make it here, it's a beautiful thing. But all of our events are televised on the network here on EWTN, our big events on those days, and either in real time or delay, depending on the schedules. And I just think we get a great response from that. And I really want people to benefit, who are away from here, to benefit by what we who are here experience it do.
6: Wonderful. And, of course, we have this big feast day coming up on the 13th. What is your hope for people who get re-engaged with Our Lady of Fatima, to learn more about her, or to learn to love her in a new way? What is your hope on this anniversary coming up?
7: Well, you know, Michael, and the world is a mess. We know that, okay? You don't even have to turn on the news to know that. I mean, it is what it is. It's because people are not of God, right? And I think that's what it's all about. We want people to to understand and get into the heart of Mary. You know, we are the Blue Army. We are a silent army on its knees. That's how our founder described it, to work into the heart of Mary. And that's really what you want to become. You want to become what is most pleasing to God, and that is a heart that's open to what he wants of us. And that's what we hope for. We really hope that people will attain the kind of grace to move forward in their sanctity, starting with us. We have to do it, and it's a struggle when you're right in the middle of it sometimes. But that's the whole point, you know, so that we can work out our salvation here in a beautiful way, and then help bring others, because that's what it's all about. You're not there to help bring others to it. The Fatima message, you pray for the conversion of sinners, and you start with yourself. That's really what it's all about.
6: Wonderful. And for people, again, who want to check out your shrine, find out about these events coming up, and perhaps pay a visit, what is the best place for people to go to learn more?
7: Our websites, BlueArmy.com and BlueArmyShrine.com, a little more specific about shrine things. And it's all there. And again, our first Saturday virtual pilgrimage, you know, the pilgrimage passport, it's based on the passport as if you were to go to Santiago, you know, and get in there, follow that. Even though we're into the season already, it's a beautiful thing. Become part of it. Join us. And the Blue Army Pledge, which is on there, which in 1947 was developed by our founder and Sister Lucia, where 20 million people worldwide have signed that pledge to live in accord with the message of Fatima. And I think, it may sound simple, but, you know, the most complicated answers are really simple, and that is turning to God and asking for Him to bring us to where we need to be, and we do it through the intercession of Our Lady.
6: Very well put. Well, we're so grateful to you, David Carollo, the Executive Director of the World Apostolate of Fatima, for joining us on today's program, and we wish you a happy early feast day of Our Lady of Fatima.
7: Thank you, Michael. Thanks for having me.
6: God bless. That was David Carollo. Check them out, the Blue Army, and visit that shrine in New Jersey. An absolutely amazing thing. And we're entering the season of Our Lady of Fatima starting next week on May 13th. And that's all the time we have for today's show. 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Check out my series, Explore with the Miracle Hunter, on Saturday, May 9th at 5:30 p.m. We've got the most visited Marian shrine in the world is Our Lady of Guadalupe, and I go there to investigate how the mysterious image emblazoned on St. Juan Diego's tilma has inspired millions of believers. And I'd like to thank you for joining me today on Miracle Hunter, where from claims of healings and visions to the world's most inexplicable events, whether you're a believer or a skeptic, the truth is always worth the hunt. Talk to you next week.

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3: This is Franciscan Media's Saint of the Day for May 9th. Today we celebrate St. John of Avila. Born in 1500 in the Castile region of Spain, at age 14, John was sent to the University of Salamanca to study law. Later he studied philosophy and theology in Alcala before his ordination as a diocesan priest. As his parents' sole heir, John received a considerable fortune upon their deaths, which he immediately distributed to the poor. John traveled to Seville, hoping to become a missionary to Mexico. However, Seville's archbishop persuaded John to remain and minister to the inhabitants of Andalusia. Over the next 9 years, John earned a reputation as an engaging preacher, a perceptive spiritual director, and a wise confessor. Not afraid to denounce vice in high places, John was investigated by the Inquisition, but later cleared. He counted among his friends such saints as Francis Borgia, Ignatius Loyola, John of God, John of the Cross, Peter of Alcantara, and Teresa of Avila. John worked closely with the Society of Jesus, helping it to grow both in Spain and in the Spanish colonies. John of Avila died in 1569, was canonized in 1970, and named a Doctor of the Church in 2012. His mystical writings have been translated into several languages. There's more about the saints along with inspiration and Catholic resources at our website, saintoftheday.org. From Franciscan Media, this has been Saint of the Day.
4: St. Peter exhorts us to be built into a spiritual house. Every church that we enter should remind us of the truth that we are living stones of the one church founded by Christ as baptized Christians. In fact, churches are consecrated the same way you and I are consecrated. First, the walls of the church are sprinkled with holy water, like water poured over our heads the day that we were baptized. Chrism is spread over the altar, like chrism was spread over our forehead the day of our confirmation. And finally, the Most Holy Eucharist is celebrated on the altar, completing the consecration of the church, just as the Eucharist completes our own initiation. And like all churches, you and I should place Jesus, the living stone, at the center of our life.

0: 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For more information, visit their website, arlingtondiocese.org.
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3: Welcome to The Quest, a pilgrimage of faith here on the Guadalupe Radio Network. My name is Bailey Garland. I've got Monsignor Charles Pope from Washington, D.C. with me to discuss today's topic, which is spiritual maturity. We are asking that question. Are you childlike or childish? I'll give you the phone number in just a moment. But before I do, Monsignor, would you open us up in a prayer?
4: Yes, indeed. In the name of the Father, and of the Son, and of the Holy Spirit. Amen. Lord, we do seek to come to the full maturity in Christ Jesus, but also balance it with the fact that you've told us that before you, we should always be like little children. So we ask for that balance, which is so often, it's too often discarded one way or the other. So help us to find the balance in Christ Jesus our Lord. Amen.
3: Amen. Folks, you know what to do. We can't have these conversations without you. This is your show. So comment away on Facebook, Instagram, Twitch, X, YouTube, wherever you are listening to, or better yet, call in and share. Have you ever been called immature, childish, juvenile? Was it true? Did it sort of give you the kick in the butt you needed to start growing up in a particular area of maybe your emotional or your spiritual life? We would love to hear about it. So give us a call. And don't wait. Call in this very first segment. We want to get these calls rolling in at 877-757-9424. Monsignor, right before the show, we were talking, and I got to just share this. Hopefully, this kind of gets the ball rolling. I remember a time in my life where I was sort of, you know, kicked in the butt a little bit. I needed that little kick in the butt. And I was on my very first mission trip with my college class. I sort of fell away from the faith the first year of my college. I, you know, wrestling with it, kind of figuring out who I was. And I had a reversion at the end, you know, coming back to the faith slowly. Mm-hmm. And I had a dear friend on the journey with me. She was my dear friend at the time, but this moment was a key. And we were in Miami, Florida on a mission trip. We were helping migrant families, and we were with the group of sisters that ran our Newman Center, brought all of us students down there to help them on their, you know, at their mother house and things like that to help clean up in areas. Man. And Mother Foundress was giving us a talk for all of us. And she's talking all about maturity. And oh my gosh, it's just speaking to me. And my friend, after the talk, she looks at me and she goes, "You're not being mature." And I was like, oh my goodness. And that very day, her and I both decided that we were going to become saints. We were going to make that commitment to really grow up, be good friends, the iron sharpened iron friends, and really grow side by side to mature in our faith together. And so I definitely needed that, though, someone to say it to me. I was not being mature. I was kind of foot in both doors, foot in both camps there. And that was certainly helpful for me. So, have you ever had that sort of experience, Monsignor?
4: Oh yeah, I mean, we've all had, you know, we guys have an expression, you know, we say, "Hey, come on, be a man." Mm-hmm. I don't know what you girls say to each other, but we guys say, "Come on, man, be a man, be tough," you know.
3: Yeah.
4: Grow up, and so I think that at some level, yeah, that's kind of the way it is, and yet, you know, in the scriptures we see, you know, different things that you know, that the scriptures say that we should be

0: like little children, and other times we should come to the full maturity in Christ Jesus. I'll read you the, one of those, like from Ephesians. It says, we are no longer to be children tossed to and fro by the waves and carried about by every wind of doctrine, by human cunning and craftiness and deceitful schemes, but rather, speaking the truth in love, we are to come to full maturity in every way into him who is the head, into Christ, from whom the whole body takes its, you know, its grace. So again, we're to come to lay aside, if you will, being like children tossed to and fro. And we're to be, speaking the truth and to, you know, grow up or come to the full maturity in Christ Jesus, you know, which is able to say, that's not the gospel.
1: Mm.
0: You know, and this is the gospel. See?
1: Yeah.
0: And you know, we tend to get all trendy. And, you know, I think, make a remark on our culture, too. Our culture, I think, is stuck on teenage. It's got fixation is a thing that these psychologists talk about, that we negotiate different stages where we come out of infancy and into kind of being, you know, like a toddler or 2 to 5 year old. And, you know, if you, ideally we negotiate those, but if we don't, we get fixated. Sometimes you see even adults sucking their thumb.
1: Yeah.
0: You know, that's a fixation. Well, anyway, I think our whole culture is fixated on teenage stuff. For example, like, we want all the rights and none of the responsibilities. And we're forever crying out, it's not fair. And then we also, you know, we get all upset with the fact that everything doesn't just go our way. Or we have even, you know, situations, you know, we're immature and titillated about sexuality. And but also what teenagers do all the time is that they're like lemmings. They follow each other. Everyone's got to do this. And so this is common in our culture, too. So many people are slaves to all kinds of fashions, not just clothing, but they, everybody else is doing it. I got to do it. And so this is teenage stuff. We need to come to a point where we can grow up and distinguish what's the gospel, what's good, what's fitting, what isn't, not just what's popular. What is popular is not always right, and what is right is not always popular, that kind of a thing. And we've got to grow up and stop all that. But anyway, there you have it.
1: Absolutely, Monsignor. I think that's an amazing point to bring up early on here, that fixation with even just childish, immature things within our culture. I remember seeing a lot, going back to college, I remember seeing a lot of the friends who weren't necessarily in my Catholic circle, in you know, the other realms of friendships that I was making, and they were so fixated on childish shows. It was like, mm-hmm, they loved, and of course we all have a love for, you know, certain nostalgia for certain movies from our childhood or different things, but not something maybe that we bring into our everyday lives. But oh, if it's on TV, we might leave it on or something, or once we have kids, we might show it to them or grandkids. But I think there's a great fixation on even things like Disney, you know, that inner child, and trying to, like, you know, of course there's a beauty, which we're going to talk about, in being childlike, but trying to just fit ourselves into a world that, you know, no responsibilities, nothing, no real confrontation with the world itself. We want to kind of keep our worlds naive. And again, there's going to be good and bad to this, which we're going to talk about, but I want to give the number out in case this is striking any of our listeners. Maybe you are one of those I never want to grow up Disney kids. And you know, you can share your perspective on that. Maybe that is something that has helped you reignite a childlike quality in you, not a childish. So I would love to hear from you. Give us a call. You know, what is, you know, where are the childlike virtues that you're seeing, maybe from learning from your own children, your own grandchildren? We'd love to hear about them at 877-757-9424. That's 877-757-9424. Any thoughts on all that, Monsignor?
0: I think that there's a, I was also looking at a comment that came across on the on YouTube, but basically, that I think that it's interesting, because in a way, also in our culture, we do rob children of their childhood. There is a time to be a child, and so I think that if we tend to force kids to see things a lot sooner than they should. You know, the internet, there's all these issues on television, and you know, and as I say, there's all kinds of things that it's a lot of paradox in this, right? So maybe one of the reasons that we fixate around childish and teenage kind of things is that we never really got to do that when it was appropriate.
1: Yeah.
0: And there's a kind of a weird fixation that takes place that I think can be explained sociologically. I will say, I don't ever want to go back to those days, but you know, it's incredible how quickly people had to grow up. You know, back in like, let's go back to 1900 and we're up in the coal country in Pennsylvania, let's say. Those kids, you know, those kids would be, you know, in the coal mines as early as, you know, 8 or 9 years of age. You know, the breaker boys, and they were working kids. And of course, we passed laws that that require kids to not be employed in, that they go to school and different things now. But boy, they had to grow up fast. And then there was also, you know, the idea of, you know, so many, you know, if you go way, way back, you know, the kids were out there working on the farm almost from day one. So again, but somewhere in there, we have to also give people, I think, a chance to little kids to be kids. Yeah. And let that take place.
1: Absolutely, Monsignor. Absolutely. You know, as we come up here on our first break, I want to, you know, reach out to those in our audience. I'm seeing comments come in. Even Nick De La Torre is tuning in today. He said, wow, Nick, we were on the same page. He commented, Monsignor's reminding me of the modern phenomenon of Disney adults. We've got some more comments coming in that we will be reading when we come back from the break. But I want to give the number out and ask, you know, listeners out there, is this something that you deal with, you know, or, you know, that do you remember a point in your life where you were at? You know, you had to make that decision to grow up, to mature. And what did that do? Did that kind of shut down the child in you? Or did it help you elevate you into the adult you are today in virtue? 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That's 877-757-9424. 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
1: We are back here on the Guadalupe Radio Network with The Quest, a pilgrimage of faith. Bailey Garland here on today with Monsignor Charles Pope and you. That's right. We are already past segment one of this show, and we need your calls. We need your voice into the show because the hour goes by so fast. We're talking about spiritual maturity today. And we want to know from you, maybe there was a point in your life that you remember choosing to grow up. Or it was clear that you, you know, were being called to man up or woman up and grow in maturity in a certain area, whether that was in your faith life or in your emotional world or in your marriage. These are all points that, you know, call us higher, call us to mature. So would you share that with us? Would you share with us, be brave enough to share your faults and how the Lord brought you through that, helped you mature in these areas? Because when you share it, really does. We see the fruit of it guide our listeners into becoming holier Catholics, holier people. And we're all on this pilgrimage of faith together. So be not afraid to dial 877-757-9424. That's 877-757-9424. You know, Monsignor, we talked a lot in the first segment about, you know, being childish. We got an interesting YouTube comment here from Qualqui saying, good afternoon, GRN. always hearing, quit being a child, but I do remember our Lord receiving children and reminds us to be like children. And yeah. I do think that's a great point. So maybe we can talk about that, Monsignor. What are your thoughts?
0: Yeah, it's the other side of the balance that we need to find. But, you know, it would be inappropriate for me to be a child before you, you know, Bailey or something.
5: Mm-hmm. Act like a little girl.
0: But before God, I think we have to just be, we have to, the best things of childhood, you know, for example, children are always saying, why? And children are filled with wonder and awe. Ooh, wow, neat. And, you know, and those are qualities to have before God. And also just to come before in complete trust, to know to run to God immediately when trouble comes up. Those are childlike qualities, not childish. They're good qualities. And before God, we're always just his little children. Yeah. I mean, I don't care how old you get. You ain't nothing compared to God. He's a lot older. He's the Ancient of Days. So, again, that you have that. Also, go with me. Jesus said, unless you change and become like little children, you'll not inherit the kingdom of heaven. So go with me to a nursing home. There's a certain part of most nursing homes that's usually called something like memory lane or whatever, where the Alzheimer's patients, those with dementia are. And you go there. Now think about it. These are people who ran businesses, who raised families, who had, you know, important roles in our culture. And now look at them. They're like holding like little dolls and they're singing. Yeah. And they're just, you know, they don't quite know who you are, but they're happy to see you. You know? And it's a pain. There are many people look at that and they just take pain. This is awful. This is the worst thing ever. But maybe not. Maybe it's something quite beautiful that the Lord is helping them to become like little children again, and so they can inherit the kingdom. You know, we can get very puffed up and prideful about our accomplishments. You know, I once ran businesses and I was had all this money, and now look at you, you're like a little baby holding a little baby doll. You know, just kind of singing, and it's sad, but it's also beautiful. Mm-hmm. There's something important to see there, and to remember that see what they're really showing us, and when they're showing us ourselves too, that's what we're really like before God. You know, we're holding on to things and, you know, kind of using a lot of baby talk and singing and, you know, so there's a certain, you know, just, you know, they're not in control. They need others to take care of them again. At some level, that's really the truer picture of what all of us really are. So if we become too relentlessly adult, we start taking credit for all of our accomplishments and what we do for everyone else. But as we get older, we have to get humble and put on softer garments, and we start to realize I'm not the king. I at age 65, I need help for, I can't climb up on ladders anymore. I can't run around and repair every broken thing in the church. I need help. And I'm growing, you know, weaker, and my health is, you know, anyway, but the point is, there comes a point where we start to realize, oh, all that strength and power, that adulting had its place, but I was too forgetful of how dependent I really was on God, just like a little child, even in those days.
1: Absolutely, Monsignor, and I totally hear you. I shared this, you know, with our listeners last week, but my dear Papa, who you all were praying for, my grandfather, did end up passing away a few weeks ago. Mm-hmm. So thank you so much for praying for him and for, you know, praying for the repose of his soul. But I saw that in him becoming bedridden. He was the strongest man I knew physically, mm-hmm. Just built such a legacy of love within our family, laid such a foundation there. But watching him return to the childlike qualities, then having his children change his diapers, you know, mm-hmm. feeding him, staying watch with him. You know, we'd basically, you know, when I'd come home, we'd take shifts babysitting Papa. Mm-hmm. And it was like the most beautiful thing. Because it really reminded me of the power of being present. And I think God often wants that our presence is enough, even though we are so, he loves us despite of ourselves. Yeah. We really can do nothing without him. And right. I think that's one of the biggest things I was able to learn through that experience, and am constantly reminded of when God asks me to look at these childlike qualities, is to say, oh, he delights in me. He delights in you, Monsignor. And so mm-hmm. What are your thoughts of that?
0: Yeah, absolutely. You know, it's one of these things where so many of these judgments we make about each other and stuff and the harshness go away when we learn that more childlike approach. and accept that we need help. And then also those who we need to help, we have an intensifying love for them. You know, also at baptisms, I always use that scripture, unless you change and become like little children, you want to enter the kingdom of God. And I kind of develop it with them this way. I say, look, I may be 6 feet tall and you have no business knowing how many pounds I weigh. But to God, I look a lot like this little baby. Mm-hmm. And just as dependent as this little child was on you to bring him, her to church today for baptism, you know, we're even more dependent upon God because, you know, that baby can do some things for himself. I mean, you know, cry, poopy diaper. But at the end of the day, you know, I can't even cause the next beat of my heart.
1: Right.
0: You see, we're much more dependent on God than we ever really think. We're, and yet we become so relentlessly, oh, I can do my own thing. We walk off. We walk away from the source of everything that we are, the very source of our being. And so, again, somewhere we have to remember how really just even more than like a little infant we are before God, every aspect of our being he has to sustain and hold together and give us every grace to do even just have the next beat of our heart. Let alone, you know, other big activities.
1: Yes, definitely. And this is a great time. I want to ask our listeners, what do you learn from the children in your life? Monsignor is talking about babies being brought to baptism. I mentioned my grandfather caring for him and near the end of his life. What do the children or maybe, you know, childlike teach you in your life about spiritual maturity, about childlike joy? Maybe that, like I said, is your own kids or your grandchildren. Maybe you're a teacher who works with kids a lot. What do those children teach you about virtue, about that childlike dependency on God? Share your story. We would love to hear from it. Our phone lines are open. We just need you to fill them. The number to call is 877-757-9424. That's 877-757-9424. And, you know, maybe Monsignor, you could share a little bit about even just your experiences with working with children or the childlike, being a pastor of a parish. How has that inspired you, even in your own priesthood and discernment with or in journey with God?
0: Well, I do think, you know, in observing children, as I remarked earlier, children are full of fascination, wonder, and awe. And they know that they don't know everything. That's why they keep saying, why? Mm. Why this? Why that? You know, it's an old song, a nursery, kind of a nursery rhyme song. Tell me why the sun does shine. It goes on like that. Tell me why the ivy twines. You know, tell me why? And there's just that fascination. And I've tried to regain some of that in my life through the gift of wonder and awe. I look outside the window and I see the beautiful roses outside in front of the church, the rectory. And I say, wow, look what God did. just the amazing things of weather and all the glorious, magnificent things that take place all throughout God's creation, including our very bodies. And there's something of a child like, you know, like, wow, neat. Ooh, neat. You know, and I think those are the childlike qualities. We want to, therefore, unfortunately, though, avoid the childish qualities, which, as you know, our title, show title says, you know, childish is that, you know, kids can be pretty cruel, especially, you know, once they start talking, they can hit each other and get all worked up over, oh, that's mine, don't touch it. And so they, you know, we don't want to become childish, but childlike, all the beautiful treasures of childhood that, and again, as I said, the other thing that's so beautiful about children is they always know where to run when there's trouble.
1: Yeah.
0: And, you know, as we get older, we don't seem to know that anymore. We just sort of get, you know, upset and angry. And so anyway, somewhere in here, I think, you know, to find that balance between childlike and childish and to know the difference is important, you know. And I think part of it, we started out by talking about, you know, we do kind of live in a world of unprecedented comfort, and we expect everything to kind of go well. We have air conditioning, and we have healthcare, abundant food, medicines. We've got all this entertainment at the click of a button. You can even order something on Amazon and have it delivered later that day. I mean, it's incredible that, and yet this has sort of made us a little spoiled. Yeah. And our forebears had nothing of this, you know. Air conditioning, what's that? You know, I mean, you know, all this internet stuff, all these things. And we can get pretty worked up pretty quick, like pouting children if something doesn't work perfectly all the time. Or if the power goes out. Well, what's going on? When is that power going to be back on? We had a power outage here not too long ago, and the guys are down there underneath the street working to restore the power, and some of the neighbors are coming out complaining, why is it taking so long? You know? No. Come on, grow up. These things happen, and we somehow have to adjust. And so, again, eventually the lights came on, I can assure you. You know, I wouldn't be on if they didn't come on. But, again, there's a lot of expectations we have, which are sort of like premeditated resentments.
1: Yeah.
0: Yeah, we've just got to – I have a quote from St. Augustine we can look at later, too, but we're very, very, very, very bad in this modern age about accepting suffering. And part of growing up is to accept, look, suffering happens. You know, it's not a perfect world, and we're living in a fallen world governed by a fallen angel.
1: Yeah.
0: And you want everything to just be peachy all the time. I'm sorry, that's just not true. Life is hard. And you got to grow up and accept that. You don't have to approve it, but accept it. You know, that
1: absolutely.
0: Kind of
1: thing. Yeah. And, you know, I love actually even just thinking of more examples of, you know, how the childlike qualities. It's funny to me because it's almost like children delight in certain, like, discomforts are almost joyful for them. Like, I'm thinking of you're talking about the power outage. For them, you know, give them a flashlight and suddenly they're on an adventure.
0: Yeah.
1: Or the sun's too hot. You know, we're like, oh, it's too hot out. I'm going to have to turn the AC on. The kids are like, let's go outside and play the whole day long. They
0: yeah,
1: love
0: no,
1: it.
0: Yeah.
1: They're right. Finally happy outside. And so I definitely find that in myself, leaning towards the old grouch sometimes when things are not perfectly content, temperature-wise or comfort-wise. But when I stop and think, as you were talking, I was like, yeah, you know, children really delight in discomforts. And that's something that, you know, I think they learn to grow out of from adults. So that's something we'll have to keep exploring on the other side of the break. But it's your turn, listeners, to get your voice into this conversation. What do you learn from the children in your life about spiritual maturity and childlike joy? What are those virtues? What are those characteristics that you see among your own kids, among your own grandchildren? I was mentioning earlier, maybe you're a teacher. I know, I am sure of it, that we've got some, you know, a catechist or some sort of youth group leaders, you know, young or child leaders, you know, teachers out there who have experienced some interactions with young children and have learned beautiful things from them through their curiosity, through their interactions. Would you please share that with us? We want you on our conversation today, right now. This is the perfect time to get your call in. Just dial 877-757-9424. 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Or comment away on any of our socials. 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We'll be right back.
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1: We are jumping right back into this conversation, asking that question, are you childlike or childish? this today's episode is all about spiritual maturity. My name is Bailey Garland, on today with Monsignor Charles Pope and you. We are excited to hear from you folks. So call in and share, what do you learn from children in your life about spiritual maturity? What childlike qualities have inspired you to grow in virtue? Maybe that's joy, wonder, forgiveness, or trust. 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That's 877-757-9424. Just before the break, Monsignor, we were talking about how kids delight in discomforts, and we sometimes as adults reject the discomforts of the day. So maybe you can continue elaborating on how those trials play a role in advancing our spiritual maturity.
0: You know, I'm mindful of some films of me when I was a kid with my brother, and it would be outside pouring rain, and we ran out into the backyard in these giant, like a mini little flood back there. We were jumping up and down in the puddles and stomping and just getting all muddy and dirty. And my mother was horrified. But, you know, there's an old saying, by the way, a dirty child is a healthy child.
1: you know,
0: because we're so dainty and so, you know, everything has to be pristine and so on as we get older. But at the end of the day, kids don't mind getting messy and getting out there and climbing trees and all the kind of stuff that, like, oh, danger, Will Robinson. I remember I fell out of a tree fort 30 feet up, and I fell all the way down to the ground onto the forest floor.
1: Oh,
0: but
1: wow.
0: But thank the Lord, I didn't even break any bones.
1: Wow. Well,
0: you know, he's like fearless.
1: Yes. Well, and I know we've talked about this on the show before, but even thinking of how, like the Lord's, I share this analogy, how when a mother picks up her child, she holds the baby close to her chest. But when a father picks the child up, oftentimes it's throwing them up in the air. Yeah. And the mom might be like, oh no, but the child loves it. They yeah. trust completely that the father is there to catch them, you know, and again. But we get so bogged down. Do it again. But I feel like I rarely say that with God. Do it again. You know, we get so bogged down by the trials or the unknowns of, you know, the flight. And so I just find that so fascinating in how children work. But we are seeing those phone lines light up now, which is great. So I want to bring on Dan, who is listening from Houston, Texas, on the Guadalupe Radio Network. Welcome to The Quest, Dan. You're on with Monsignor Charles Pope.
6: Thank you very much. As far as, I'm a new grandparent. Have a four-month-old granddaughter. She's our first, and she's given me a sense of really unbridled trust and love, and a sense of wonder. Mm-hmm. And I hope to be able to continue to, you know, grow with her in those ways. I tend to be a little bit childish sometimes myself, but when it comes to God, it's I strive to have more of that type of an attitude.
0: Right. Amen. You know, I have to say that I almost everybody I know who's old enough to say it says it's so much more wonderful being a grandparent than a parent. Because, you know, often when you're a parent, of course, you've got to sometimes say and do difficult things for your kids. And but grandparents can kind of just be more there in a supportive role and all of that. And there isn't quite, you know, it's just more of an ability to delight in the beauty of the child, and to observe with just wonder and awe at how they're able to both do dangerous things and yet also be trusting and careful. And even just the act of learning to walk, that takes a lot of courage, you know. You get a little kid, some encouraged to get up and start walking, you know. And All these things are just amazing things to learn. And because there's a little bit, for the most part, a little bit less stress in being a grandparent, there is then that beautiful, that beautiful ability to observe and enjoy it much more.
6: Yeah. And I tend to be I think I'm a decent storyteller. I made up stories for my kids when they were little. And then kind of going back to a point that was brought up earlier, I'm actually on my way to a memory care unit where I have a ministry to those with Alzheimer's and dementia. You put it in a very good light. I don't know. I've experienced it both in ministry and in my personal life, and about the only thing I was able to pull out of it personally was that it made letting go that much easier, because they're already gone in a sense. It's not a kind thing. I don't think. But the people there definitely, you know, deserve to be loved, need to be loved. And the one thing there that, just real quickly, because I didn't want to get into this, but God doesn't care what I think, apparently. But I saw a lady who didn't talk, didn't do really much of anything. Mm-hmm. And when we started singing the old hymns, she started mouthing the words.
0: It's amazing. Music is the last thing to go.
6: Yeah, it is. And God. It's been a privilege for me to be able to serve in that capacity for the last in 12 years, something like that. Hopefully my granddaughter will be able to see me do that one day as well.
0: All right. Well, you know, I want to say, I'm glad you reminded me of that, because I've had to bring communion like to people who had dementia. And I remember someone had tipped me off about the whole thing about the music is the last thing to go. So there's a woman, she was 104 years old, and she just kind of stooped over and, kind of sat in her chair, kind of looking down at her feet. But I'd come in and I'd say, hi there, Helen. And no response. And I'd start singing, by and by, when the morn, and she'd stand right up and she'd start singing along, and then we stop the song and she'd kind of go back,
1: That is so beautiful. Wow, wonderful. Dan, what a beautiful call you shared with us today. I love that you had both sides of the spectrum there, as a new grandparent and working in your ministry with patients with dementia and Alzheimer's. So thank you so much for sharing and calling us in today, Dan. You have a blessed day.
0: Yeah.
6: Thank you.
0: Maybe, Dan, to explain one thing I said, which was it's a strange beauty. I admit that. It's a strange beauty, but if you see maybe what God is doing in allowing this, helping them to become again like little children, that may be the one thing that's going to most save them. You never know.
6: This is true. Yes, sir.
1: Absolutely. Thank you so much. Wonderful thoughts there, Monsignor. Thank you, Dan. Thank you so much.
6: All right.
1: That was a wonderful call from Dan there. We're about to get to Maria, but I want to give the number out to you listeners out there so you can be in our phone lines here to tell us, how are the people, the children, or, like Dan, and perhaps there's elderly, people with dementia or Alzheimer's patients that you work with. What are you learning from the people, the children in your life about spiritual maturity or about, those childlike qualities that help us grow in relationship to the Father? Maybe that's your own kids, your own grandchildren, your students, the patients that you care for. We would love to hear of that on our phone lines at 877-757-9424. That's 877-757-9424. Now I'd like to welcome on Maria, who's listening from Houston, Texas, on the Guadalupe Radio Network. Welcome, Maria. You're on the Quest.
7: Hello. Can you hear me?
1: Yes, we can. You go right ahead.
7: Hi. Thank y'all for taking my call. Appreciate you both. My story is my granddaughter. She is 9 years old. I have 4 grandchildren. She's the third to the youngest. And my older two have had their sacraments from my oldest daughter, but my youngest daughter has been a little lax in doing so. And so she has not had her first communion. And my husband and I are working with her at home. So she knows her prayers and all these good things. But the beauty in seeing her want to receive communion, teaching her about our faith, it's just been win-win in both ways. And I'm hoping it has its impact on my daughter, who has her sacraments and will hopefully soon see the importance of giving her children those. I don't want to nag too much, but anyway, so it's a beautiful thing to see her doing what she's doing, my granddaughter, and wanting to see it and just sharing it with her ourselves. So that's all I wanted to share. Thank you.
0: Great. Yeah, you know, I would like to add to that. You know, I think you're illustrating that in the raising of children, as well as just all the things of family life, we need to do our very, very best to cultivate extended family. So like grandparents, aunts and uncles, and, you know, keep the family as close together as we can. We seem to have been, since the end of World War II, trying to get as far away from each other as we could with all the suburbs and running all. And, you know, it used to be that, you know, mom and dad and grandpa, you know, they could rely on them as well as, you know, aunts, you know, siblings and who are aunts and uncles to their children. And these things were all, people lived a lot closer. And I remember when my parents needed to kind of get away, they would take us over to my aunt and uncle's house, you know, in Deerfield, and we would stay there. You know, and so these are the kinds of things that I think show that multi-generational things really are helpful. And it's also, many children today don't have siblings, or maybe just one, whereas, you know, having a lot of siblings can help you to grow up, you know. Yeah, anyway.
7: I'm one of 7.
0: So all those are just ways of saying, you know, it's good that you're involved.
7: Thank you, Monsignor.
1: Wonderful, mm-hmm. Maria. Thank you so much. I think I heard you say you're 1 of 7. That's beautiful. Mm-hmm. So praise God for your siblings, your family, and all that you're doing now within your family as well. So thank you, Maria, for calling in. You have a blessed day.
7: You as well. Thank you.
1: Thank you so much. Wonderful calls there from Dan and Maria. Now it's your turn, dear listeners. We are heading into our final break. So this is going to be your last chance to get your call in, and we do not want you to be left off air. We want you to call in now so we can hear your story about how you are learning, or how are you growing in your faith through your grandchildren, through your children, through your students or community or neighbors, helping us learning from those kids around us, childlike joy, childlike wonder, curiosity, forgiveness, trust. 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It's truly inspiring. 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Remember, the Quest is your show. 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So we really want to hear your voice on it. You know, if there is something that is, you know, you've got a question about this topic. Maybe you're like, hey, I don't know how to grow in maturity, or I don't know how to get over this struggle with the little annoyance or the slight discomforts. We want to hear your questions about these topics so we can help you navigate them. So if you've got questions about growing in spiritual maturity, or, you know, you've been called immature and you're not sure why, or, you know, what something in your spiritual life that you're trying to conquer, call up and ask Monsignor. He's a great priest here to help you. 877-757-9424. That's 877-757-9424. Keep those comments coming on YouTube, Instagram, Facebook, Twitch, and X. Don't go anywhere. We'll be right back after this short break.
8: It's proper etiquette to introduce friends who don't know each other. Adults often do this, but surprisingly, we don't teach kids to do the same. At events, I've seen kids left out, including my own daughter. I try to connect these kids with each other, but many parents don't make the same effort. At one party, my daughter noticed our dog wandering alone and said, "Look, Mom, Oreo is being left out." She was really talking about herself because the kids at that same party were ignoring her. Later that year, at a graduation party, my daughter and her cousin invited a lonely girl to join them. Her father thanked us, and that night my daughter said, "Mom, I know what it's like when no one plays with you." Her own pain of being left out taught her what it means to be a Christ-like friend. Scripture says, "Be kind to one another." That's in Ephesians. So my coach's question is this: how can you help your child become the friend they would like to have? This has been an Epiphany Insight. I'm Vanessa Denhagarmo, a communications evangelist.
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1: We are diving into our final segment of today's episode of The Quest here on the Guadalupe Radio Network, talking about spiritual maturity. What do you learn from the children in your life about your relationship with God? 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They are so inspirational. 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And so it's really good that you call in, and we so welcome your voice on our show. That's why we have The Quest as a live call-in show. So share what your kids have taught you about, you know, the faith, your relationship with God, how to interact in with each other, maybe in marriage. Share that with us. 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Maybe you're a grandparent or a teacher or a babysitter, and you have a lot of experience with children. What do they teach you about virtue? 877-757-9424. That's 877-757-9424. Okay, Monsignor, we have covered quite a bit in today's episode about spiritual maturity. Maybe in this final segment here, we can go over the role that trials play in advancing our spiritual maturity, that kind of propel us to keep moving.
0: Yeah. Well, I have a quote here from St. Augustine, who's commenting on Psalm 60, which is a psalm of lament. And it says here, Augustine says, our pilgrimage here on earth cannot be exempt from trials. We progress by means of trials. And no one knows himself except through trials. And no one receives a crown except after victory, or strives except an enemy against an enemy, or against temptations. And so these trials that come to us in many forms are part of us growing and maturing. Now, let me tell you kind of an odd story about that myself. In my early 30s, I was asked to be a pastor of a parish that was very, very complicated. It had no money, trying to keep a school open. It was just a mess. It was very challenging. And I went, and I finally had what basically, I guess you could euphemistically call, a nervous breakdown. And I had to be hospitalized for about a week. And I was relieved of those duties, shall we say, and returned to the parish where I had been a parochial vicar. And at some level, I felt like a terrible failure. But at the end of the day, it was important for me so I can get a few things together before the next pastor call to a pastor it ever came. So anyway, I spent some years, you know, really working through these trials. And, you know, I have to say that I finally came to a place where I knew I was ready to take a parish. But it involved both being childlike as well as being courageous. I said to God, "Whatever you want me to do, Lord, I'll be okay with that." And so it took me, you know, I finally became a pastor around age 40, a little before, and And all those years, you know, I think what made it happen was both better childlike qualities, where I had to learn how to trust in God more, just really trust him and realize that I can't solve every problem. But also then to have that courage to say, come on, with God, I can do this. Mm-hmm. I have the skills and I have the training. And even if it's hard and I don't make all the right answers, you know, I'm gonna be okay. So it was a combination of childlike trust and mature courage. And that's kind of how life is. And that's why this balance is important. Vis-a-vis God, we should be like little children, just coming before him all the time, calling on him, depending on him. But also vis-a-vis one another, we have trials to face, challenges, hurdles, and all kinds of things that come to us. And so in all of this, we don't want to either become like a little child who won't, you know, little children are up to challenges. You may have noticed. Sometimes they're afraid and they run, but basically most kids are kind of excited to run and try things. I want to climb the tree, you know, and all that kind of stuff. And so they have that beauty about them as well. But as I say, the real courage, mature courage, has to come by being more childlike before God, namely trusting. Yeah. Really trusting him. And so that's kind of my own little story and how it links trials as well as to maturity, but also that maturity requires, if you want to really make it through these challenges, a childlike trust in God.
1: I love that, Monsignor. Thank you for sharing. And I, you know, as you were talking, it was making me think of, you know, I was playing with my, I you know, spent some time back in my hometown, and my godson, he's almost three, and I was thinking of, you know, we were playing with some blocks that were different than normal Legos. They kind of had these, like, almost felt or silicone spikes, and they fit together that way. Mm-hmm. And just putting those blocks together, if he struggled with them, it was like, you know, he'd be like, ooh, trying to put them together, and then he'd either just move on, he'd let him go and move on, or he would turn to me for help. There was no hesitation.
0: Yeah.
1: And I was just thinking when you were talking about that story, how we get ourselves so in a loop so often of, like, you know, we put that pressure on ourselves to figure it out. And kids, I feel like they move on. You know, some, of course, kids do sometimes get upset. They cry if they can't do something or whatever. But I think oftentimes they have two responses. Either they let it go and move on and they go play with the next thing and they do the things that are within their abilities, or they turn to their trusted adult and just give it to them. They don't even ask for help a lot of times. They're just like, here you go. And it's like an assumption that they'll know what to do with it. And I just love that. I mean, it gave me chills because I was like, yes, how often do I even try to explain my problems to God, and just instead of being like, here you go, just take it.
0: Amen to that. And, you know, by the way, on the other end of the spectrum, you know, calling people to some maturity, you know, there was an expression that came that was used a lot more about maybe 5-10 years ago. Called first world problems. That's the first world problem, you know, come on.
1: Yeah.
0: Well, but my package didn't arrive. and so, you know, we get, these are first world problems. I mean, you think of some people who really have to live, I mean, just in terrible situations of war and all kinds of conflicts and poverty and, oh my, we're so blessed by God. But again, you know, being a childlike in our gratitude to God, thank you. Thank you. You've been good to me, Lord. And then also being courageous and adult to say, and I need to learn how to be more generous. And I also need to have less fear because you've been good to me, Lord. You know, it's always going to be that combination. And whenever we come before God, so, yeah.
1: Absolutely, Monsignor. Well, this has been such a fruitful conversation. And I just think this is, I really think this has touched a lot of hearts today. So if you like this show, show us some love out there, folks. You know, if you're listening via YouTube, like, comment, subscribe, or, you know, follow us, on wherever you listen from, podcasts, or if you're listening on the radio, go over and give us a review or send us an email to tell us that, you know, what topics you want to hear from, or if you are enjoying the show, we'd love to hear some feedback from you all. If you want to email us, that's thequest@grnonline.com. We'd love to hear from you about your thoughts on the quest or what topics you'd like to hear. Monsignor, will you please close us in a prayer?
0: Amen. May Almighty God bless you all, the Father, the Son, and the Holy Spirit. Amen.
1: Amen. Thank you so much, Monsignor, for being with us today. Thanks to our call screener, Dennis, to David there behind on the boards, Debbie, and our entire team at the Guadalupe Radio Network, and you, dear listeners. Thanks, Dan and Maria, for calling in today. 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Don't forget to, you know, catch Morning Joy tomorrow, which airs at 6 a.m. Central Time, 7 a.m. Eastern Time. And we'll be welcoming Father Sam Medley back on the quest tomorrow. He'll be sharing with us his wonderful experiences on the Seine River Cruise with the GRN family, the excursion that they did to Lourdes. And we'll be doing a show all about the Catholic devotions in May. 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We'll be super excited to chat with you, and we'll see you all then. God bless you.

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3: Have you ever heard someone say, the Catholic Church is just out of touch? It's going to have to change if it ever hopes to be relevant in today's world. Well, G.K. Chesterton says, we don't want a church that will move with the world. We want a church that will move the world. It's not the church that has to change. It's the world that has to change. And it's up to us as the church to change the world. That is the call to conversion. We don't convert the world by giving into it. Chesterton says, the world is converted by the saint that contradicts it the most. Perhaps that explains why, in an age that worships money, sex, and power, the most influential woman in the modern world was a tiny little nun taking care of the sick and dying in the streets of Calcutta.
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5: There was no single event. It was more gradual.
6: My husband was not Catholic, and at the time, I didn't really think that it really mattered which church we went to, because we all loved God and we all loved Jesus, and that was the start of my journey out of the Catholic Church, where I remained out of the Catholic Church for over 30 years.
7: When I was outside of the church, there was always an unsettled feeling. There was always a feeling of something missing and something not complete.
6: When I started to read the Bible, I could see that our Catholic faith is steeped in Scripture. I could see some of the sacraments in Scripture. I could see some of the liturgy in Scripture.
7: I wouldn't be the spouse, I wouldn't be the father, wouldn't be the person that I am without the church and without the sacraments, particularly the Eucharist. I can't live without it.
8: If you've been away from the Catholic Church for whatever reason, we invite you to take another look. 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
9: Protestants like to use James 2:10 through 11 against the Catholic doctrine of mortal and venial sin, because James says, whoever keeps the whole law but fails in one point has become guilty of all of it. But James can't be denying the doctrine of mortal and venial sin, because in 1:15 he affirms it, saying that sin in its beginning stages doesn't bring death, venial sin, whereas it does in its more mature stages, mortal sin. The point James is making in James 2:10 through 11 is that we must keep all the commandments in order to avoid incurring the guilt of transgressing the law. We can't say to the Lord on Judgment Day, Lord, I only broke one commandment but kept the other nine. So James 2:10 through 11 is simply a misfire in trying to take down the Catholic belief of mortal and venial sin. I'm Carlo Broussard with The Ready Reason for Catholic Answers, Catholic.com.
10: I actually was gone from the Catholic Church for 35 years. I want to get to heaven. I don't know

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1: Hello, Father Mitch Pacwa, and welcome to EWTN Live, where we bring you guests from around the world. Our guest tonight is a priest in the Archdiocese of Detroit, who became a fan of Archbishop Fulton J. Sheen while he was in college discerning the priesthood. Now he's compiled as many of the venerable Archbishop's writings as he could on the subject of the demonic, to bring to reality a book that about the demonic that Archbishop Sheen said he had wanted to write but never got around to doing before his death in 1979. Now, Sheen was not sensationalistic about the demonic. We'll see sometimes the people get that way in horror movies and such. But he did explain the ordinary forms of demonic activity, like signs of the demonic in public affairs, in the media, and in our daily lives. Here to share more about it is the compiler and the editor of the book On the Demonic by Archbishop Fulton J. Sheen. Please welcome Father Dave Tomaszewski.
2: Father Mitch.
1: Dave, good to have you here with us. Welcome.
2: Thank you. I'm very excited. Great to be here with you.
1: Good. Now, something that we want to make clear at the outset, you did not write this book, did
2: Correct.
1: You?
2: Correct. A lot of people think I did. But it looked closely compiled and edited by Father Dave. But it's all in Sheen's words. In the foreword, I lay it out. So I write the foreword just to explain what's coming next. After that, it's all Sheen.
1: Mm-hmm. And at the same time that you didn't write, it's Sheen's words, all of it's Sheen. Mm-hmm. But you had a lot of work because he talked about, I remember hearing a lecture that he had given, in which he had said he wanted to write about the demonic, but he didn't get to it.
2: Yeah. So in 1974, in his book, Those Mysterious Priests, he wrote about two paragraphs on the demonic and said, "The demonic I shall treat in another book." And I read that years ago, and I thought, I look forward to reading the book. I read it years later when I knew Sheen better. I knew that book doesn't exist, at least it's not published, you know. Mm-hmm. So I started going through his archives, hoping to just find a book sitting there. Didn't find that.
1: But by the way, where'd you find his archives?
2: Everywhere.
1: Yes?
2: So his main archives are in Rochester, New York, where he was the bishop for 3 years in the late 60s. Mm-hmm. But there's an archives in Peoria where he was ordained, a little archives in El Paso where he was born, archives
1: El Paso, Illinois.
2: Illinois, not Texas.
1: Not Republic of Texas.
2: It could be, though. There's archives for him in Australia, because why not?
1: You know. Yeah.
2: So there's archives all over the place, but probably 97-98% of his intellectual material is in Rochester, New York.
1: Okay. And so you went through all this material.
2: Yes. So I eventually went through it all. At first, I really got serious during COVID. And during COVID, I couldn't go there. So the nun who runs the archives, she sent me a list of their titles there. It's basically the list of the unpublished titles in the archives. And double-spaced titles, that list is 43 pages long. So I'd go through anything that might be related, and she'd make copies and send it to me. And then eventually when COVID was fading out, I went there in person and brushed things up.
1: Did you have much difficulty organizing this into the chapters for this book?
2: Not as much as I thought I would. Mm-hmm. So the first half lays out very chronological, and it just kind of went that way. And then the next half is the three signs of the demonic, then the three weapons against the demonic. So I think it just kind of logically laid out. Now, chapter to chapter was a lot more work. Some chapters were like a chapter from a book. Okay, that's easy. A chapter or a article he wrote for his paper, that's easy. Mm-hmm. But a number of chapters were talks he gave. And when you listen,

0: to his talks, he'll give a similar talk a number of times. If you just publish one, you're going to miss a lot of gems. If you publish them all, it's repetitious. So you got to do something in between. So I would have them all typed up. I'd lay them out on my bedroom floor, and I'd pick, okay, this from here. Oh, he says it really good here in this sentence, and don't miss that story there. And I splice it together in that way.
1: Now, let's take a look at some of the content here. You mentioned just now that there are three signs of the demonic. What are they?
0: There's three main signs. He gives more, but there's three main signs. So the first is love of nudity. Okay, to back up a little bit. So he talks about the essence of the demonic. The devil is a mimic of God. If God has one, the devil wants one too. But it's his own demonic version of that.
1: Yes. So, and it's always something that is twisted.
0: Always twisted, that half lie. Mm-hmm. Yeah. So with love of nudity, it's like, okay, yes, Adam and Eve were in the garden, naked, unashamed. The human body is good. Yes. But then we fell. And Jesus will take us back there through the cross. The devil's anti-cross. So he says, hey, no, I'll take you back, but no cross. And he does take us to a demonic version of the Garden of Eden, which is the love of nudity that Fulton Sheen is talking about. It's the eroticism, the perversity in our culture today.
1: In one of the talks I heard, because a lot of his talks were taped, not only on television, but audio tape when he gave retreats and other courses. But he liked to connect that love of nudity and the demonic with the episode where our Lord cast a legion of demons out of a man, and he was naked. They couldn't keep clothes on him. Mm-hmm. And and he used that as a symbol of that.
0: Yeah, so he gets the three signs of the demonic from Rollo May, who was a psychologist back in the 60s.
1: Yes.
0: But as he read that, he's like, oh, that's the demoniac in the land of the Gerasenes in Mark. He was naked, he was so violent that chains couldn't hold him, and he was going in all directions. You know, I am many, for we are legion. A legion was, what, 5,000 or 6,000 Roman mm-hmm. soldiers. Mm-hmm. So he was, different ways to put it, but Fulton Sheen said he was schizophrenic. He had no core, no identity. He was going off in all directions.
1: Yes. And again, he used this idea from Rollo May, the psychologist. Some older folks may remember him. His books were quite well known back in the 60s and 70s. But I think that's one sign. What's another sign of the demonic?
0: Okay, so the second sign is violence. And again, the devil's a mimic. So Sheen says there's a good violence. It's the sword pointed inward, making our hearts Christ-like. You know, we have to carry our own crosses to walk alongside Christ. The devil's against the sword. He wants us to pull the sword out and point it outward. And that's when you're spilling your brother's blood. Or even, there's many examples of violence today. Sometimes it is bloody violence, and sometimes it's just the reactions of people when they hear the good news, too, or the mm-hmm. cancel culture and whatnot.
1: Mm-hmm. When Sheen taught that, I always think back to John 8:44, when Jesus described Satan as a murderer, and a liar from
0: murderer
1: the beginning.
0: From the beginning,
1: and to think of how many evil forces have used violence and death as their tool. Again, in Isaiah 28:16, where the people of Israel had made a covenant with death. You know, this idea of death being your ally and your friend. This is a sign of the demonic.
0: Yeah. As priests, a lot of people come to us like, oh, I think so-and-so is possessed, or I think I'm possessed, or whatever. And oftentimes that's not what's going on. There's stuff going on. One of the biggest cases I had, and I'm not an exorcist, I passed it on to the exorcist, was a mother talking about her son, and like her son found just a fascination with shootings and whatnot. He found it like arousing to him. So it's like there's like a sexual perversity in that horrendous violence.
1: Mm-hmm. Mm-hmm. And that happens in a number of crime sprees, mm-hmm. a number of the serial killers, that kind of factor shows up as well.
0: Mm-hmm.
1: So violence, The nudity, and then the third?
0: The schizophrenic mentality. So it's kind of funny. Sheen actually calls it something different every time. So he's like schizophrenic in naming the third sign of the demonic.
1: Probably using Rollo May's term.
0: Yeah, yeah. And he calls it, you know, loss of identity. We don't know who we are. And that's a big one today. That's a huge one today. And it's identity of ourselves, like how many genders they say there are. Identity of the Eucharist. How many Catholics have lost their belief in the real presence of the Eucharist? Mm-hmm. Identity of what's marriage? What's a family? So, but all those things are just going all over. God unites, the devil divides. He scatters.
1: Mm-hmm. And again, this is an element of that, not diversity where you are seeing the good qualities and people different than yourself, but rather division.
0: Division.
1: And we see that going on so frequently. We saw the violent division going on in so many of the riots and protests of the last few years, and this is something that has this anger that's
0: when demonic. You won't submit to the cross and have your heart conformed to Christ's heart, you'll give that cross to everyone else. You'll have just try to have the whole world conform to you. So in the end, like, either we're made in the image and likeness of God, okay, that's amazing. If you don't submit to that, you'll try to make everyone in your image after your likeness, and that's a violence unto them.
1: Mm-hmm. I think that is extraordinarily helpful as initial rules of thumb to watch for discernment of what's going on. Now, it's very important to discern between what the good spirit from God is moving you to do and how the enemy of our soul, the bad spirit, is also moving and trying to move our society. Both God's spirit and the demonic spirit are trying.
0: Yeah.
1: And to look at some of the events that go on in life through that lens of discernment, but learning how to recognize authentic demonic influence is key.
0: Yeah. So we have to learn to know God's voice.
1: Yes.
0: So Fulton Sheen, he very much, his eyes are on Jesus. And C.S. Lewis warns us against two extremes.
1: Yes.
0: One is being overly fascinated with the devil. The other one is just denying his existence, you know. So when Sheen talks and writes about the demonic, his eyes are very much on Jesus, and oftentimes he'll talk about God, and then, well, if that's God, then this is the devil. He kind of explains the devil via negativa. So to discern any spirit, well, you have to get to know God. And our Lord even says that, you know, my sheep hear my voice, they follow me because they hear my voice, they know my voice, they don't know another's voice. You don't have to know all the other voices out there. You have to know God's voice. For example, for currency, when they train people on how to identify what's good currency, what's bad currency,
1: they don't, counterfeit versus real money.
0: Yeah, they don't study all the counterfeit currencies. They study real money. And when you know real money, then you'll know that the counterfeit. When you know God's voice, you'll know, oh, that's not from God.
1: Mm-hmm. That's a very useful way to understand it. We start off not trying to learn all the different false religions and such. And this is something that oftentimes goes on in schools. At some education programs focus on learning all the different diverse religions.
0: Yeah.
1: Instead of, and I'm talking about Catholic schools, instead of keeping focused on what does Christ teach us, and getting to know the real thing rather than the counterfeits and all the counterfeits that show up, the other Christs that show up.
0: Could you imagine if we did that in math? Like, some say 2 plus 2 is 4, but some say it's 5. We'll teach you that. Some say it's 6. We'll teach you that. It just, you lose your mind.
1: That's right. I think that's very important. And as you mentioned the C.S. Lewis quote, you got that from Screwtape Letters.
0: Correct. Yes, at the beginning of Screwtape Letters.
1: Yeah. That's, again, a wonderful book itself on learning to discern the evil from good.
0: Yeah.
1: I read that back in high school and enjoyed that.
0: But I wonder today, so C.S. Lewis presents those like the two equal and opposite extremes, over fascination or denial. I had my my class reunion a few years ago, my 20th class reunion. I went to public schools my whole life. And it was interesting how many people from the public schools were like, oh, you're a priest? You ever do an exorcism? They were fascinated, but they also don't treat the devil as real. So it's like, Well, you're in denial and you're fascinated. You've taken these two supposedly opposite extremes, put them together, and you're living both at once. That's way dangerous. And Sheen even mentions how we treat the devil like a toy while he works on us as a reality. Yeah, very dangerous.
1: They remind me of people who are fascinated with war stories and romanticize it because they've never actually been in battle. They've never seen anybody actually die. And they don't know the reality of the struggle and the fight. And so it's more romanticized. Whereas guys who've been in battle, you know, a lot of veterans, they don't like to talk about it a whole lot. They'll talk amongst themselves, but not outside. And there's something like that in dealing with the demonic.
0: Really? Yeah. I don't know if I ever thought of it that way, but I think, yeah, there's truth to that. There's definitely truth to that.
1: Yeah,
0: but but we are all in a spiritual battle. Like, the Lord's fighting for our soul. The devil's fighting for our soul, too. So guess what? You don't have to, dream about battle. You can enter into the battle because you're already in it, So we have to learn our Lord and follow Him.
1: Now, another, and this is, again, what you were saying just a few minutes ago, in regard to Archbishop Sheen always keeping his focus on Jesus Christ. And not just in this discussion of evil, but throughout his life. This was his message. And what does he see are the antidotes to the demonic? What are the ways that we fight against the demonic?
0: So to back up, his focus was always on the Lord. And I actually became a fan of Sheen's. In 2009, I read his book, Life of Christ. And many saints have written a Life of Christ. Mother Teresa's favorite is Fulton Sheen's. It's an amazing book. And you can tell, like, this guy knows Jesus, So the weapons against the demonic, the antidotes, there's many. Sheen lists three main ones. Then he goes on to list some more. So the main ones are the name of Jesus, the blood of Jesus, Mary, the mother of God, the mother of Jesus. And then he goes on, the cross of Jesus, adoration, spending time with Jesus, similarity there, a pattern,
1: Yes.
0: Jesus is the antidote. He is the weapon, but he gives himself to us in different ways, So the first one, the name of Jesus, it's why it's so important to really do reverence to his name. When we call upon his name, Jesus comes and he's with us. Like, there's a real presence there. It's not the real presence of the Eucharist, but it is a real presence. And whenever Jesus comes, it's to do battle. We all came to live. He came to die for us. So he's there to do battle against the devil, to free us and take us into the kingdom of heaven.
1: And you see the apostles in their ministry saying, in the name of Jesus, I cast you out, or in the name of Jesus, stand up and walk. It's like signing a check. When your name is on that check, it has validity. And Jesus' name is what gives our prayer and our relationship with him validity, because it's in his name. Yeah.
0: We are not stronger than the devil. Jesus is. So you have to be with him. And the other side is true. In the Acts of the Apostles, when the Sanhedrin tell him, stop preaching in that name.
1: Right.
0: So since working on the book, I'm just very observant of whenever the name, either the name or Jesus comes up, in the Mass and Scriptures, it's everywhere. So, pay attention to that. Pay attention to that.
1: Yep. And there's that great line in the first epistle of St. John, chapter 4, where he says, the one who is in you is stronger than the one who is in the world. You aren't stronger than the one who's in the world.
0: Yeah.
1: But Jesus, who's dwelling within you,
0: which is
1: the one,
0: one of the many reasons why it's so important to stay in the state of grace. And if you fall into sin, run to confession. Because when we're out of a state of grace, we're no longer stronger than the devil. Got to stay close to our Lord.
1: Yep. Yep. This is extremely important. So you got the name of Jesus. What else?
0: The blood of Jesus.
1: Yeah.
0: So that's a very beautiful chapter. So I found a bunch of talks that he gave in retreats in the early 70s, and they're beautiful. With the talks, you get the theology of the blood of Jesus, but he hardly mentions the devil. So I went into his archives. I found two sets of handwritten notes for talks he gave that we don't have the recording of, where he specifically talks about beating the devil through the blood of Christ, and I spliced those together. But yeah, he gets into how, you know, we've always known just innately that you have to shed blood to get rid of sin. Mm-hmm. And different cultures have had different ways, but you have to watch out. So again, the devil, he's a mimic. He'll propose his own answer. Jesus' answer is he takes on sin. He's the Lamb of God. He sheds his blood. The devil's answer is no. Shed your brother's blood, which gets back to the sign of violence.
1: Yes. Yeah. I mean, there's that famous quote of Mao Zedong, former leader of China, that if I would kill half the people in China if I could save the other half.
0: Mm.
1: And he didn't do quite that many, but he did kill about 90 million of his own people.
0: Yeah.
1: So, but that would be a classic example of the demonic approach to saving people by killing up all these other folks.
0: Yeah. And God's a God of life. I remember, I forget what year it was, when there was that sniper in Washington, D.C., and you know he would shoot someone and drive away. And they were about 2 weeks before they actually found him, so it was all over the news.
1: Was that the guy doing it from bridges and such?
0: I thought he was out of the back of his car.
1: Oh, okay.
0: I don't, this is 20-some years ago. I don't remember. But I do remember an interview with an actual sniper, and the sniper saying how, you know, in the moment when you have someone's head in your crosshairs, you feel like God. You can give life, you can take life. And I thought about that for years, and it's like, no, you can't give life, he's already got it. Mm-hmm. You can only take life, you know. So our God is a God of life. When we play God, we become gods of death, which is exactly what the devil does.
1: Yeah. So you've got the name of Jesus, the blood of Jesus, that he gives his blood, whereas the devil would take ours. Again, being a murderer from the beginning. What else?
0: Mary, the mother of God, the mother of Jesus. So that's a beautiful chapter. So earlier you were talking about how many of his talks were recorded. So Sheen's talk from the 1930s at the Eucharistic Congress is recorded. We have an audio of that. Sheen's talk from 1976 at the 41st International Eucharistic Congress is not recorded. We don't have an audio of that, but we do have the typescript in his archives. So the chapter on Mary is mostly that talk. It's almost that whole talk. And Mary is Sheen's favorite subject to write about.
1: Yes.
0: So this chapter, it's about like 60 years to mature, and it's very much like a summary of everything he says about Mary into one chapter. And at the end, he says it was in preparing for that specific talk that he made some last connections between Mary and her fight with the devil. Mm-hmm. So he goes through a few things just in scriptures. You go back to Genesis, the foot that crushes the serpent's head. Mm-hmm. You go into the book of Revelation. She's always fighting for her children. But then in the Gospels, he gets into the hour. And God has his day, the devil has his hour.
1: Yes.
0: In the Gospel of John, when hour is mentioned, it's some kind of evil. But then Jesus starts to take it back, you know. So early on, when he says to the Blessed Mother, like, my hour has not yet come. But then at Mary's insistence, it does. They start the hour. So he enters into the devil's realm, but it's to defeat the devil. So he enters into that hour and takes it back. And Mary's with him, alongside him, every step of the way.
1: Yeah. By the way, I would recommend to anybody to read his fantastic book on the Blessed Mother called The World's First Love. Tremendously beautiful book on Our Lady. But, you know, this is something that the fathers of the church had recognized about her. One of her titles in the East is that she is the destroyer of heresies.
0: Mm.
1: And when they were fighting the heresy, say, of Nestorius, it was by emphasizing her title as Theotokos. She is the God-bearer, the mother of God. And that undid that heresy, that lie that, you know, about Jesus. Yeah. And there's so many other areas. Again, in World's First Love, he mentions how by decreeing the Immaculate Conception, Our Lady undoes the philosophy of Rousseau and others who said there is no such thing as original sin. We're already redeemed. And this is the balance. At the end of World War II, when people were depressed, an existentialist philosophy said life is meaningless. Her assumption into heaven is the antidote to that depression. You know, her role is absolutely tremendous in the church.
0: Yeah, I didn't know in the East she was destroyer of heresies, but it makes sense. So I think it's Cardinal Newman who says that, a sign of heresy is that it splits and splits and splits. It just keeps splitting. Well, God unites and the devil divides. So a sign of the demonic is that it just keeps splitting. So yeah, that makes sense that she's a destroyer of heresies, getting things back in union with the Lord.
1: And this is something where I think we can all learn to be more aware of the demonic influence that would keep dividing us. This is one of the dynamics going on, not only in our politics, there's a good deal of that, but more importantly, the way the churches keep splitting up.
0: Yeah.
1: And that the churches, it's just over 44,000 denominations in our country.
0: Yeah.
1: This is something that, let's pull back from that kind of division towards the unity that Christ would give.
0: Okay, but that's key there, the unity that Christ would give.
1: Yes.
0: So God unites, the devil divides. And earlier we talked about diversity versus division. Like, diversity is from the Holy Spirit, division's from the devil. Which one's which? It's not always obvious, you know.
1: Right.
0: So God unites, the devil divides. But so Sheen has a chapter about the mystical body of the Antichrist. And the devil will unite in our defiance against God, and God will divide us away from the devil. Sometimes you give a strong homily, you talk about abortion or something, and you know the usual complaint is, Father, that was divisive. And I want to say, thank you. You know, I'm trying to divide you from error, take you to the Lord, divide you from error. So in the end, God unites, the devil divides. We're not at the end yet. Things got to be worked out. So Jesus comes, he brings the sword to divide us away from bad things, unite us with himself, with God. And the devil, he'll unite in our defiance from God. So it's tough. And at the end of time, the weeds and the wheat get worked out. But right now, it's being slowly worked out.
1: But we also need to be conscious of this. I think that's one of the important aspects of what Archbishop Sheen is teaching us, and you brought this together nicely. We have to be alert to the role of what God is doing and what the devil is trying to do.
0: Yeah.
1: If we are not alert, we become casualties in the fight. If we are unaware of the danger and take this, all good, we can become subject to the devil's division away from Christ.
0: The best way to lose a fight is not know you're in one, you know. Yeah. I was doing baptisms, this was a few months ago now, and I said, okay, now I'm going to do the exorcism. And someone there laughed. And I may have lost my charity a little bit, but I'm like, no. Like, it's not something funny. Like, the devil's after your children. Like, for the rest of eternity, your children are either going to be in heaven with God or in hell with the devil. There's no in between. It's one or the other. And we ourselves are going to be in heaven or in hell. And yeah, the devil starts in you right away. He doesn't give you a break because you're young and cute, you know. But yeah, we got to know we're in the fight. And it's not just us. We have Jesus and all the many weapons that he gives us.
1: Mm-hmm. And one of the things that I particularly enjoyed was the chapter on the temptations of Christ.
0: Mm-hmm.
1: Again, I've heard talks where Archbishop Sheen addressed it. Tell us a little bit about that. What are some of the things that we see Christ being tempted to do, and how that relates to us?
0: So that was one of Sheen's favorite subjects. He calls it the three shortcuts from the cross, because Jesus says, hey, I'm going to draw all men to myself when I'm raised up, okay, on the cross, and the devil's anti-cross. No, we're not going to have that. If you want to be popular, I'll give you a better ways, you know. So in the book, that's actually a chapter pulled right from Life of Christ. We, mm-hmm. we had to pay money for that, but we got permissions for that. But he writes about it in different books. He talks about it in many talks. But that first temptation is, oh, just feed bellies, turn the stone into bread, you know, just feed those lower passions and you'll win people over. And you'll get people to follow you to an extent, but it's not going to save their soul, you know. Mm-hmm. And the second temptation, like throw yourself down from the temple, the angels will catch you, work a spectacle, you know, entertain the people. How many of our churches fall into that, you know? Mm-hmm. How many fall into the first one of just give the people what they want to hear. Don't tell them anything tough ever. Just softly give them what they want to hear. Lull them to sleep, you know, now. And then the third temptation, this is the one that Sheen found most interesting. And he interpreted it as political. So the devil presents the kingdoms of the world to God, to Jesus, and says, hey, these are mine. And I'll give them to you if you adore me. So adore the one who holds the world in his hands. Well, that's money, power, politics. Do the political thing. And it's interesting, when a homily goes viral, a priest homily goes viral, it's usually political. Which shows, like, the devil, it's half a lie. The half a lie is it doesn't save you. It's half a truth. You do get popular. You know, you feel like you're doing good work, but he takes us in the wrong direction.
1: Yeah, I remember I had met a number of liberation theologians down in South America when I mm-hmm. was working there back in 75. And that passage there of the evil one uses the political. Yeah. In one case, a priest in a particular city had opposed Mother Teresa coming with her nuns to rescue babies from a garbage dump. Mm-hmm. And he said, no, let them suffer, and then that'll bring on the revolution.
0: Mm-hmm. Mm-hmm.
1: Yeah, I think you're talking about the revolt from God.
0: Yeah.
1: We have to take a little break. We're going to come back. And, of course, Father Tomaszewski has a podcast. You can go to Father Dave, it's frdave.libsyn.com. FatherDave.libsyn.com. All right? And then, of course, also one reason we're doing this is we want you to watch for the Mass of Beatification for Venerable Archbishop Sheen. That will be Thursday, September 24th at 2 p.m. Eastern Time. We will have that live on EWTN from St. Louis, Missouri. So this would be wonderful. We'll take a break. We'll come back in a couple minutes and get some of your questions and comments and those from our studio audience. So please stay with us.
2: Why do we need to pray? We don't pray because God needs our prayers. We pray because we need God's grace. And every day when I face the day, I realize I have no idea what I'm doing. And I need God to walk me through my day, step by step, giving me the grace, the counsel, the love, the encouragement that enables me to glorify Him in everything that I do and become the person He wants me to be. Prayer is my lifeline.
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1: Welcome back. We are discussing a posthumous book by Archbishop Fulton J. Sheen. It's called On the Demonic. Everything is by Archbishop Sheen, but it was compiled and edited by our guest, Father Dave Tomaszewski. And if you want to get it, it's at our EWTN rc.com, a religious catalog. It is item number A343. And one of the points you make in your foreword, this is not just a book to read and get a bunch of facts. This is something to bring to meditation. Archbishop Sheen evokes a good deal of meditation, and that occurs in this book too.
0: Definitely, definitely. Yeah, it gets back to being overly fascinated with the devil. You don't want to just be like, oh, that's cool.
1: Yeah.
0: Let's pray our way through it, because Jesus is the antidote. Let's spend time with him. Yeah.
1: Yeah. Let's start off with a call. We have Maria in the great state of California. Maria, what can we do for you?
4: I have a question. If someone has mental illness, like schizophrenia, does that automatically rule out the demonic, or can the demonic hide behind the illness?
1: Interesting question, Maria.
0: That's a very good question. So it does not automatically rule out the demonic. Because, I mean, you know, the devil, he's not very nice, you know, and he's like a roaring lion. Okay, so a lion who's out there prowling away, he's always trying to, you know, pick off the sick one, the little one. And the devil's very much like that, too. So it doesn't rule out the demonic. He's not like, hey, that person's going through tough times, I'll give him a pass. At the same time, it's not like, oh, well, that's just everything is demonic. That's all that's going on. So yeah, you need a good psychologist to work through things, possibly, you know, a priest, possibly an exorcist, you know, depending on things. So exorcists, they're very well versed in psychology, so they can kind of peel back the onion and work on things one step at a time.
1: Yeah, I think it takes a lot of discernment. It's important, I think, to always focus first on the natural explanation. You know, say in the case of psychological schizophrenia, which again, as you say,
0: that's different.
1: Different than what Bishop Sheen was. He wasn't giving a psychological analysis. He was not saying that people who have the psychoanalytic analysis of schizophrenia are demonic, that demon possessed. That's not the case. But people with schizophrenia still have spiritual issues.
0: Yeah.
1: You know, I know someone, they're trying to find God's peace, but this is just a non-psychological way to say it, but they got a few short circuits going on, and a couple things are, you know, they cause them trouble. But it's not demonic. And they can discern what God is doing. Versus
0: and
1: the evil.
0: And those crosses can take us closer to the Lord. You know, we're often united with the Lord through our crosses. He saved us through the cross. We come to him through our own crosses. So even the evil, bad things out there, God will use it. God will pull it and use it for his own good.
1: I think of Saint Christina the Astonishing. Do you know her?
0: Not well. I know of her.
1: Yeah. She was just a little odd. She was a lot odd.
0: Yeah.
1: But she definitely had...
0: I've known people where I'm like, this person's either a mystic saint or crazy, and I'm really not sure which one.
1: Okay. I have another caller. Let me take that caller first. Gary, you're calling from Miami?
5: Yes, I have a question for the guest. Did Archbishop Sheen ever identify a lack of empathy as originating from the demonic? And I'm thinking specifically in the abortion context. If you speak with a lot of pro-choice, pro-abortion people, they're very much against violence in other contexts. They're very anti-gun violence, anti-war. They feel strongly about it. But when you mention the unborn or you show an image of the unborn, there's a complete lack of empathy, like a total emotional cutoff. And I'm wondering if Archbishop Sheen ever attributed that to the demonic, or is that simply a fail of socialization?
1: Thank you, Gary. A very important question.
0: Very good question. So, yeah, he actually talks about empathy and sympathy in the book on the demonic. He's got a chapter on the cross where he starts getting into those things. And, yeah, so he talks about, you know, compassion from above versus compassion alongside. He says sympathy is compassion from above. Like, you know, maybe it's working with poor people, but I'm not going to live with you, you know. Whereas Mother Teresa had empathy. She was walking right alongside. She moved into the slums with the poor people. So he gets into how Our Lady, how you know, hatred of the Lord, and especially in the Eucharist, brings about a hatred of the motherhood of Mary, but motherhood in general, too. So with that, you start seeing the separation between mother and child, between, you know, physicality and spirituality and whatnot. So I don't know if he specifically word for word links empathy in that way with abortion, but it's in there. Yeah, it's definitely in there. And it is definitely a running away from the cross. Like when someone gets pregnant in a tough situation, it's tough. It's going to be a cross. Well, the Lord's asking you to pick up that cross and follow him. And the devil's answer is no cross, no empathy, just death.
1: I think in this context, you know, and the context of the cross, you have the choice to be either with the soldiers and the crowd mocking Jesus, or you can be with the Blessed Virgin Mary, St. John, St. Mary Magdalene, and Mary the wife of Clopas. And those four are there empathizing next to the cross.
0: Mm-hmm.
1: Or you are, and if someone who has no empathy for the unborn is standing with the soldiers and the crowd mocking Jesus.
0: Yeah.
1: This is the choice we have to make. Ma'am, where are you from?
6: I'm Alexa. I'm from St. Louis, Missouri.
1: Good to have you here.
0: Oh, your beatification is going to be. There we go.
6: Yeah. We're so excited. But Father, I had a question for you in regard to, do you feel like you were spiritually attacked when you were compiling this work?
0: Yeah, definitely. Especially when I'm compiling it, and also when I go to give a talk, too. And it was interesting, not to get into all sorts of details, but even when the book was released, like Amazon couldn't keep up with the orders. Amazon will sell 200,000 copies of a book, but it can't keep up with our book. We can sell 200,000 copies. So there were lots of little issues all the way around, and just getting copyrights, and there was a lot of messes all the way around.
1: Mm-hmm.
0: But I'm stubborn in Polish, which is a redundancy in terms.
1: Yes,
0: and Jesus wins, so we stuck with it, you know.
1: That's what my mother always said, "Tu partem Polakiem," which is stubborn Pole. And this is where, actually, stubbornness, the vice, gets purified to the virtue of
0: perseverance. Yes.
1: Yeah, but that, I'm sure that's the case. And, you know, I have some doctor friends. Every time they get ready to do a pro-life talk, they find all kinds of spiritual attacks coming against them.
0: Yeah.
1: This is not unusual. Unusual. And again, the enemy doesn't like losing a fight.
0: He doesn't like to be exposed, to be brought into the light, because the light is the light of Christ, and he can't stand that.
1: No. He wants to stay in the dark.
0: Mm-hmm.
1: In fact, that's one way St. Ignatius describes it in the exercises of St. Ignatius, that the devil is like a gigolo who said, okay, we'll break off this affair, but just don't tell anybody. Just keep it quiet. Keep it hidden. You know, and he wants, and then, well, it really isn't that bad, so we'll just...
0: You see that creep its way in when, you know, like if a family member has an issue, you got to cover up from a family member. It creeps away in very easily. That darkness. Got to bring things into the light.
1: Yep. That's where confession comes in.
0: Mm-hmm.
1: There's a great line I heard where a man was coming to confess after many years. Christ is coming to the confessional to meet him.
0: Mm-hmm.
1: The devil shows up. And our Lord says to him, the man is repenting. What are you doing here? And the devil says, oh, when I tempted him, I took away his sense of shame. Now that he's confessing, I thought I'd give it back.
0: Mm-hmm.
1: Not an unusual experience in confession. So, ma'am, where are you from?
7: My name is Beth, and I'm from Denver, Colorado.
1: Good to have you here. Welcome.
7: Thank you.
1: And what can we do for you today?
7: I was wondering if Archbishop Sheen recommended certain prayers or other remedies in this spiritual battle.
0: Yeah, so as far as prayers in particular, I mean, he does give the St. Michael prayer, and of course, Hail Marys and the Rosary. So there's something in the book, in the chapter on Mary. I found something in his handwritten notes from the 1970s that I couldn't quite make out. So Father Z put it on his blog, and like, hey, let's try to figure this out, guys. And so there's a whole chapter on Mary, then he gives three more things. One, say the Rosary. Okay, simple enough. Two, have a statue of Our Lady. And then third, total pulchrum, prism. So Our Lady is a prism giving the light of Christ, and the Feast of the Immaculate Conception. So there's something very special about Our Lady in many ways, but since she was immaculately conceived, the devil has never had any foothold in her at all. You know, So Sheen doesn't give a whole lot of specific prayers. The Rosary, Hail Mary, St. Michael prayer. Then he gives, you know, the three weapons against the demonic, the name of Jesus, blood of Jesus, Mary, and then the cross and the holy hour also.
1: I think the way that St. Pio of Pietrelcina had always spoken about his rosary as his weapon.
0: Yeah.
1: Go get my weapon.
0: Yeah.
1: You know, he saw this, and I remember hearing one priest say, this is my 50 bullet clip.
0: Yeah.
1: You know, that this is something to use to oppose evil and the demonic.
0: Someone who's a daily rosary prayer, when they miss the rosary that day or just one decade, like, they know the difference. Yeah,
1: yes.
0: It makes a difference.
1: Yes, it does. Yes, it does. We have another question from our studio audience. Well, Brother John Mary, how
8: Thank
1: the
8: you.
1: Heaven are you?
8: I'm doing well, Father.
1: By the way, notice, Father, I don't give credit to the other side when they ask how people are doing. It's always, how the heaven are you?
0: I like it. I like it.
1: But go ahead, Brother John.
8: There's a book by Archbishop Fulton Sheen called Characters of the Passion, and it's kind of a Lenten devotional. But I noticed in the first chapter, it's on St. Peter, and it talks about his fall. And one of the big things that Archbishop Sheen talks about is the neglect of prayer. And I often just think in general that the devil, there's a lot of voices or temptations that say, well, prayer is a waste of time or it has no effect. How did Archbishop Sheen respond to maybe those types of spiritual attacks?
0: Yeah, so we're not very smart. We kind of think like, well, if I can see it, it's real. If I can't see it, it's not real. And I mean, like, so many parents will come to the priest like, my kids aren't practicing. What can I do? Aside from prayer, Father, aside from prayer. It's like, pray. It's much more powerful than you think. But so Fulton Sheen has a line about if you've been poisoned and someone gives you the antidote, does it matter if you spill the antidote out or you set it down? So long as you don't drink it, what's the difference, you know? So with, you know, the devil doesn't have to get you to do like horrendous things. He just has to get you to step aside from Jesus. Does it matter if you're a mile away from Jesus or a million miles away from Jesus in the end, you know? So with prayer, you got to do it. You got to pray. He does talk about when people leave the church, especially priests, you go, okay, when did you stop praying, you know?
1: Yes.
0: I have a priest buddy who says, they say if it's worth doing, it's worth doing well. Well, sometimes. If it's worth doing, it's worth doing poorly. So when we're undergoing spiritual battle and you know, we're not feeling the consolation, when we're in the midst of desolation, we feel like we're not praying well. Often we are, better than we know. So even though it doesn't feel like you're praying well, keep praying. Keep praying. Don't stray away from that.
1: And I think a couple things. One, some people so focus on prayer of intercession, and when they don't see the immediate result, they, you know, tend to just put it on a back burner, which means it's off the heat.
0: Yeah.
1: And they're not praying. And one of the points that Archbishop Sheen used a lot, and you mentioned it here, about the holy hour.
0: Mm-hmm.
1: Having that time of being with Jesus in the Blessed Sacrament is an antidote. Now, what do you do in a holy hour? Well, you can read lots and lots of prayers, or you can learn to listen. And that's one of the goals of the Holy Hour. When his model for the Holy Hour is always Gethsemane. Mm-hmm. And Jesus was there to hear the Father, to listen to him, to know, Father, not my will, but thy will be done. And he's listening for that will. And I think it's very important for us to remember that an antidote to the demonic is not telling God all the ways that we think he should run the world.
0: Mm-hmm. Here, God, let me teach you how to be God.
1: Yeah, it's not a good idea. It's learning to listen, to read the Gospels.
0: But listening's tough. Who wants to do that?
1: I know, but it helps. Fight against, you learn to hear that the Lord Jesus in the Blessed Sacrament is the same Lord Jesus that spoke the Sermon on the Mount. And to imagine him speaking that to you right there from the tabernacle or from the monstrance and speaking to your heart in a quietness, this is very important.
0: Yeah. I mean, when you're in the sun, like people can tell, oh, you've been to the beach, you've been in the sun. It's interesting. So back to, I mentioned St. Peter earlier and his denial of the Lord. Even when he was denying the Lord, you know, there's that maid said, no, you're with Jesus. You sound like him. I can tell you've been with Jesus. Mm-hmm. So even at his lowest, that's quite the compliment for people to know you've been with Jesus. Mm-hmm. Sheen, he started the Holy Hour a year before he was ordained and prayed it faithfully through his whole priesthood. He died 60 years into his priesthood. And in the beginning, he would say like, hey, you know, I pray a Holy Hour. Like, there's good priests who don't, but I'd recommend it, you know. By the end of his life, he was telling priests, you have to pray a Holy Hour. And a big reason is because of the rise of the demonic, and this is how we really fight the demonic. It gets back to trying to fight things with worldly ways, whether it's political or whatever it is. That mockery of the Last Supper at the Olympics, 2 years ago, 3 years ago, whatever that was, and people started like calling in and writing angry letters, and it's like, is an angry letter going to change the devil's mind here? You know, if the devil's attacking the Lord and hating the Lord, we have to be with the Lord and love the Lord. Eucharistic adoration, that's the real answer.
1: Yeah, I remember that because it was right around the same time as the Eucharistic Congress in Indianapolis. Mm-hmm. And to me, that was the two kingdoms. The kingdom of darkness was in Paris at the Olympics. These were folks focusing on mocking the Blessed Sacrament, mocking Jesus Christ and the apostles at the Last Supper. And then the peacefulness and the joy that filled people at the Congress, the Eucharistic Congress in Indianapolis, the adoration, the love of Jesus. This was, you know, St. Ignatius' meditation on the two kingdoms, the kingdom of darkness and evil, the kingdom of light. And this is something that we have to have very clearly in mind. That's what I like about this book. You really bring out the kingdom of darkness is real. We have to be engaged in this battle. Yeah. We don't have much time left, Father. I want to make sure that we just, again, recommend the book to people. It's called On the Demonic. It's by Archbishop Fulton J. Sheen, but it's compiled by our guest and edited by him, Father Dave Tomaszicki. And it is item number A343, and it's available at ewtnrc.com. We're able to get that out to you. I don't think we have a problem with it. So we'll get that to you. Also, we want to invite you to watch the Beatification Mass for Venerable Archbishop Fulton J. Sheen. It is on Thursday, April 24th at 2 p.m. Eastern Time on EWTN, September 24th at 2 p.m. Eastern Time on EWTN. It'll be in St. Louis, Missouri. And for all of you who have a venerable card, of keep that. That's his rookie card. Well, he's going up in the majors. Father, join me in giving a blessing. May Almighty God bless you all and keep you and cause his face to shine upon you and keep you from the forces of darkness in the light of Christ. Lord, bless you, the Father, Son, and Holy Spirit. Amen. Amen. And again, keep us in between your gas bill, electric bill, and cable bill. And if you do that, we'll keep bringing you these shows and pay our bills too. God bless you and thank you.

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1: This is a Messy Family Minute with Mike and Alicia Hernan. We talk a lot in our program about the messiness of life, but we thought we should take a moment to explain why it's important. We live in a broken, fallen world, and we're constantly trying to repair relationships and situations that have become, well, messy.
2: Why is it so important to recognize this? 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
2: Families need to embrace the mess, knowing that God is always calling us to reconciliation with Him and our families, and that He will give us the grace we need to get there. 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
5: This is Franciscan Media's Saint of the Day for May 9th. Today we celebrate St. John of Avila. Born in 1500 in the Castile region of Spain, at age 14, John was sent to the University of Salamanca to study law. Later he studied philosophy and theology in Alcala before his ordination as a diocesan priest. As his parents' sole heir, John received a considerable fortune upon their deaths, which he immediately distributed to the poor. John traveled to Seville, hoping to become a missionary to Mexico. However, Seville's archbishop persuaded John to remain and minister to the inhabitants of Andalusia. Over the next 9 years, John earned a reputation as an engaging preacher, a perceptive spiritual director, and a wise confessor. Not afraid to denounce vice in high places, John was investigated by the Inquisition, but later cleared. He counted among his friends such saints as Francis Borgia, Ignatius Loyola, John of God, John of the Cross, Peter of Alcantara, and Teresa of Avila. John worked closely with the Society of Jesus, helping it to grow both in Spain and in the Spanish colonies. John of Avila died in 1569, was canonized in 1970, and named a Doctor of the Church in 2012. His mystical writings have been translated into several languages. There's more about the saints along with inspiration and Catholic resources at our website, saintoftheday.org. From Franciscan Media, this has been Saint of the Day.
6: Please join us in a prayer to our guardian angel. In the name of the Father, and of the Son, and of the Holy Spirit, amen. O holy guardian angel, take care of our soul and body. Enlighten our mind that we may know the Lord better and love Him with all our heart. Help us in our prayers so that we may not give in to distractions. Assist us with your advice so that we may see the good and carry it out with generosity. Defend us from the insidious snares of the enemy and sustain us in temptations that we may always be victorious. Remedy our coldness in our worship of the Lord. Cease not to protect us until you have brought us into paradise, where we will praise our good God together for all eternity. Amen.
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1: I trust in you.
0: O blood and water, which gush forth from the heart of Jesus, as a fountain of mercy for us.
1: I trust in you.
0: Our Father, who art in heaven, hallowed be thy name. Thy kingdom come, thy will be done, on earth as it is in heaven.
1: Give us this day our daily bread, and forgive us our trespasses, as we forgive those who trespass against us. And lead us not into temptation, but deliver us from evil. Amen.
0: Hail Mary, full of grace, the Lord is with thee. Blessed art thou among women, and blessed is the fruit of thy womb, Jesus.
1: Holy Mary, Mother of God, pray for us sinners, now and at the hour of our death. Amen.
0: I believe in God, the Father Almighty, creator of heaven and earth, and in Jesus Christ, his only Son, our Lord, who was conceived by the Holy Spirit, born of the Virgin Mary, suffered under Pontius Pilate, was crucified, died, and was buried. He descended into hell. On the third day he rose again. He ascended into heaven and sits at the right hand of God, the Father Almighty. From thence he shall come to judge the living and the dead.
1: I believe in the Holy Spirit, the Holy Catholic Church, the communion of saints, the forgiveness of sins, the resurrection of the body, and life everlasting. Amen.
0: Eternal Father, I offer you the body and blood, soul and divinity of your dearly beloved Son, our Lord Jesus Christ,
1: in atonement for our sins and those of the whole world.
0: For the sake of his sorrowful passion,
1: have mercy on us and on the whole world.
0: For the sake of his sorrowful passion,
1: have mercy on us and on the whole world.
0: For the sake of his sorrowful passion,
1: have mercy on us and on the whole world.
0: For the sake of his sorrowful passion,
1: have mercy on us and on the whole world.
0: For the sake of his sorrowful passion,
1: have mercy on us and on the whole world.
0: For the sake of his sorrowful passion,
1: have mercy on us and on the whole world.
0: For the sake of his sorrowful passion,
1: have mercy on us and on the whole world.
0: For the sake of his sorrowful passion,
1: have mercy on us and on the whole world.
0: For the sake of his sorrowful passion,
1: have mercy on us and on the whole world.
0: For the sake of his sorrowful passion,
1: have mercy on us and on the whole world.
0: Eternal Father, I offer you the body and blood, soul and divinity of your dearly beloved Son, our Lord Jesus Christ,
1: in atonement for our sins and those of the whole world.
0: For the sake of his sorrowful passion,
1: have mercy on us and on the whole world.
0: For the sake of his sorrowful passion,
1: have mercy on us and on the whole world.
0: For the sake of his sorrowful passion,
1: have mercy on us and on the whole world.
0: For the sake of his sorrowful passion,
1: have mercy on us and on the whole world.
0: For the sake of his sorrowful passion,
1: have mercy on us and on the whole world.
0: For the sake of his sorrowful passion,
1: have mercy on us and on the whole world.
0: For the sake of his sorrowful passion,
1: have mercy on us and on the whole world.
0: For the sake of his sorrowful passion,
1: have mercy on us and on the whole world.
0: For the sake of his sorrowful passion,
1: have mercy on us and on the whole world.
0: For the sake of his sorrowful passion,
1: have mercy on us and on the whole world.
0: Eternal Father, I offer you the body and blood, soul and divinity of your dearly beloved Son, our Lord Jesus Christ,
1: in atonement for our sins and those of the whole world.
0: For the sake of his sorrowful passion,
1: have mercy on us and on the whole world.
0: For the sake of his sorrowful passion,
1: have mercy on us and on the whole world.
0: For the sake of his sorrowful passion,
1: have mercy on us and on the whole world.
0: For the sake of his sorrowful passion,
1: have mercy on us and on the whole world.
0: For the sake of his sorrowful passion,
1: have mercy on us and on the whole world.
0: For the sake of his sorrowful passion,
1: have mercy on us and on the whole world.
0: For the sake of his sorrowful passion,
1: have mercy on us and on the whole world.
0: For the sake of his sorrowful passion,
1: have mercy on us and on the whole world.
0: For the sake of his sorrowful passion,
1: have mercy on us and on the whole world.
0: For the sake of his sorrowful passion,
1: have mercy on us and on the whole world.
0: Eternal Father, I offer you the body and blood, soul and divinity of your dearly beloved Son, our Lord Jesus Christ,
1: in atonement for our sins and those of the whole world.
0: For the sake of his sorrowful passion,
1: have mercy on us and on the whole world.
0: For the sake of his sorrowful passion,
1: have mercy on us and on the whole world.

0: world.
1: For the sake of his sorrowful passion,
0: have mercy on us and on the whole world.
1: For the sake of his sorrowful passion,
0: have mercy on us and on the whole world.
1: For the sake of his sorrowful passion,
0: have mercy on us and on the whole world.
1: For the sake of his sorrowful passion,
0: have mercy on us and on the whole world.
1: For the sake of his sorrowful passion,
0: have mercy on us and on the whole world.
1: For the sake of his sorrowful passion,
0: have mercy on us and on the whole world.
1: For the sake of his sorrowful passion,
0: have mercy on us and on the whole world.
1: For the sake of his sorrowful passion,
0: have mercy on us and on the whole world.
1: Eternal Father, I offer you the body and blood, soul and divinity of your dearly beloved Son, our Lord Jesus Christ,
0: in atonement for our sins and those of the whole world.
1: For the sake of his sorrowful passion,
0: have mercy on us and on the whole world.
1: For the sake of his sorrowful passion,
0: have mercy on us and on the whole world.
1: For the sake of his sorrowful passion,
0: have mercy on us and on the whole world.
1: For the sake of his sorrowful passion,
0: have mercy on us and on the whole world.
1: For the sake of his sorrowful passion,
0: have mercy on us and on the whole world.
1: For the sake of his sorrowful passion,
0: have mercy on us and on the whole world.
1: For the sake of his sorrowful passion,
0: have mercy on us and on the whole world.
1: For the sake of his sorrowful passion,
0: have mercy on us and on the whole world.
1: For the sake of his sorrowful passion,
0: have mercy on us and on the whole world.
1: For the sake of his sorrowful passion,
0: have mercy on us and on the whole world.
1: Holy God, Holy Mighty One, Holy Immortal One,
0: have mercy on us and on the whole world.
1: Holy God, Holy Mighty One, Holy Immortal One,
0: have mercy on us and on the whole world.
1: Holy God, Holy Mighty One, Holy Immortal One,
0: have mercy on us and on the whole world.
1: Eternal God, in whom mercy is endless and the treasury of compassion inexhaustible, look kindly upon us and increase your mercy in us, that in difficult moments we might not despair nor become despondent, but with great confidence submit ourselves to your holy will, which is love and mercy itself.
0: Amen.
1: Saint Faustina,
0: pray for us.
1: In the name of the Father, and the Son, and the Holy Spirit.
0: Amen.
2: We now join the following program, already in progress.
3: Focusing on one is this, the release of his first full-fledged encyclical, which is expected in the coming weeks, and then another trip, this one to Spain. But what are some things that you're going to be looking at in year two?
4: Well, there's also expected, that's right, those are important events coming up. Absolutely. And we're then, of course, later in the year, in the fall, he's expected to go. We've heard now that he'll probably go to France, make a pastoral trip to France. Pope Francis went to France three times, but never in a pastoral visit. He always went for specific reasons, specific places. So that's another, like Spain, where Francis never went at all. These are countries in the heart, traditional historic heart of Christendom that were neglected in the previous pope, and that Pope Leo is trying to is compensated for that, I think, going to these places. But then he'll is expected also then to go to Latin America. Of course, we remember that although he's an American born, U.S. born, he's a Latin American bishop. And as our colleague Jonathan Lytle has shown us in his recent documentary, he's that's very close to his heart, his time in Peru. And so he'll be going, we believe, to Peru and maybe and some other countries. That itinerary is not yet set. So that will certainly be a big event. We know that he will not be going to the United States in his 250th anniversary year, which obviously disappoints some people, but he will be doing something which will on July 4th, on the capstone of that anniversary year, he'll be in an island in the southern Mediterranean that's very much identified with the migration crisis, and no doubt sending a message not only to Europe but to the United States about his concern for migrants.
5: Well, two issues that we have to cover briefly, at least, Frank, that he's going to have to deal with. One is the Germans and the German synodal way. And the other is the potential, at least, if not impending crisis with the Society of St. Pius X and its intent to ordain illicitly new bishops.
4: Yeah, that's right. And in fact, today he met with Cardinal Marx of Munich, who's been a strong supporter of the same-sex blessings, formalized same-sex blessings. My understanding is the occasion for that meeting was the meeting of the Council for the Economy, which Cardinal Marx runs, but we can imagine that, which was meeting this week in Rome, but we can imagine that the question of the blessings came up. Yesterday, one of our reporters asked Cardinal Parolin, the Secretary of State, about if the Holy See would consider using sanctions if the German bishops don't obey the Vatican by not having formalized blessings for same-sex couples, and Cardinal Parolin didn't rule that out. He said, "No, it's premature to talk about sanctions, but that's significant because he was clearly saying that's a possibility at some point if they don't obey." So that's interesting. With regard to SSPX, I think that they're very, I don't want to say hell-bent because that's not for me, but they clearly are determined to go through with this. They've been told not to do it. We know that the penalties are automatic excommunications. And I know people who are sympathetic to the people who are not in schism, but who are sympathetic to the SSPX, but they're shaking their heads saying they don't see any way to resolve this problem.
3: So, Frank, let's talk to Secretary of State Rubio, his visit to the Vatican with the Pope. We don't know a lot quite yet about what they talked about, but what do we know?
4: Well, the communiques were not very, as they usually are not very elegant, even trying to read between the lines. I mean, the U.S. side, the State Department said that they underscored their shared commitment to promoting peace and human dignity. Okay, that's the Vatican communique was relatively positive. It talked about cordial talks, and it said, and it used very neutral language, and talked about an exchange of views on the international situation, including war, political tensions, humanitarian situations. That's very neutral language, so it didn't imply that they disagreed, doesn't imply that they were in harmony. So there were positive images, for fairly friendly photographs. I think I think probably everybody involved except perhaps President Trump wants to put an end to this back and forth. But Trump keeps coming out with these things. And I think the Vatican would like to put it, my understanding is it's common sense, would like to stop this. They don't want to be trading criticisms or whatever. But for various reasons, and there's no constructive reason for it. But the Pope has made it clear that if Trump keeps coming out and saying these things that he wants Iran to have a nuclear weapon, he's going to respond.
5: Yeah, it is one of those ironies that the Secretary of State meeting the Holy Father should be almost a pro forma event, but it has certainly assumed new dimensions in this relationship between Trump and Leo. Well, Frank, thank you so much for your coverage this last year, and we look forward to everything you're going to be doing for us in the next year of Pope Leo's second year of pontificate.
4: Thanks so much, Matthew and Shannon.
5: Well, when we come back, we talk with Registered European Correspondent Solène Tadier about the latest controversy surrounding Notre Dame Cathedral. This is Register Radio. Don't go anywhere.

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2: And welcome back. I'm Matthew Bunsen, host of Register Radio, along with Shannon Mullen, editor-in-chief of the National Catholic Register and co-host of Register Radio. Well, controversy has surrounded the restoration of Notre Dame Cathedral since the terrible fire in 2019. And recently, the decision to replace some of Notre Dame's historic windows with a contemporary design has escalated into legal action from a heritage association and has provoked massive outrage across France and other parts of the world. To talk about this story and several others that might be in the works, we're joined happily by Register European correspondent Solène Tadier. 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
3: Thank you for having me.
2: So all of this began, of course, with the horrendous fire in 2019. I guess a starting question a lot of people are asking, why has there been so much controversy around trying to restore what is a national treasure? It seems logical to a lot of people that you would simply restore it to its original grandeur.
3: Yes, it's a real, very deep philosophical civilization debate. It's really a question of civilization. Those who want to preserve what existed before and maybe to add things of their time to a project, but those who really want to create something completely new. So it's a very different kind of philosophy. Emmanuel Macron, the French president, who is known for being a progressive, very liberal, when right after the fire, he said immediately, we will rebuild it in 5 years, and even prettier, even more beautiful. That was what he said. So he implied that he wanted to change something, and immediately he wanted to rebuild a different spire, the iconic spire of the cathedral that was built in the 19th century by Viollet-le-Duc, but who thought about how to integrate this changing in a medieval way. So he inserted the novelty into the past, which was something very coherent. What Emmanuel Macron wanted was to break the tradition in a way and bring novelty, like doing this contemporary art gesture. And immediately, so he won the battle because the Senate was against, the people was against, so eventually they lost. So the spire was rebuilt as it was. But then the kind of revenge for those wanting a brand new spire was then the windows, the stained glass windows, still made by Viollet-le-Duc, that are and assembled inside the nave of the southern nave of the cathedral, and replaced them with contemporary art. The problem is that these windows were miraculously spared by the fire, and they were even restored during the process. During these 5 years, they were completely cleaned up, restored, and it cost a lot of money. And Macron came out after that and wanted to replace them entirely. So it has created a lot of controversy because it's costing 4 million euros to replace them, completely impeccable windows, cleaned up, restored, whereas the cathedral would also have a lot of space elsewhere to welcome eventually maybe contemporary art windows.
4: So, Lynn, it's worth reminding all of us that the government has such a large say in the restoration project. I mean, we think of, a cathedral, even one of a great historic nature, like Notre Dame, in other parts of the world, it would be really the Catholic Church, right, that would be having the greatest say in what is rebuilt. But the government in this case has a lot of power. Can you just remind us about that relationship?
3: Yes, it's by virtue of the law of separation between the state and the church that dates back to the 20th century, 1905 to be precise, and that included most of the greatest religious buildings in France belonged to the state from that date on. So it doesn't mean that the church doesn't have any say in the process, but the problem, and that's what is causing the outrage, is that actually the Catholic hierarchy in France, the Archbishop of Paris, is supporting the idea of contemporary windows. And so it's creating also even more tensions because the Archdiocese has been supportive of Macron, while you can clearly see that there is a popular momentum against this project. There is an online petition that has, I think it has overcome now 300 and I think it's almost 500,000 now, maybe a little less. It's growing very, very quickly. Like you can say that people overall don't want this to happen. Also, again, because it's costing a lot of money, 4 million euros. Some people, like even a heritage expert, call it a 4 million whim from the French president and the Archdiocese. Because if really they wanted something contemporary, they could also put these windows elsewhere. They are very expressionist, very modern, very figurative, and they are not completely suited to the setting of this Gothic cathedral. But there are other places in the cathedral that are completely empty, other walls that could maybe welcome these paintings. So it's a complex debate.
2: So that's one of the questions that has come up. Is this so this artist Claire Tabaret, is that correct?
3: Yes.
2: In terms of these contemporary, they were shown to the public at the Grand Palais, and obviously it provoked a very strong reaction to people. You've talked a little bit about the sort of impressionist style that they had. What are the artistic objections to it? And if I may ask your opinion, what do you think of these pieces of art?
3: Well, I know, yes, people are very divided, even within the church. You have a few priests who say, no, it's like colorful. It's difficult to appreciate that artistically. If you ask me, I find them incredibly ugly. And I'm not the only one to think that way. You have a lot of even politicians, art experts, and all these heritage supporters, even those who like contemporary art. I think there is something like it's overly expressionist, and I think it would be absolutely out of place in a Gothic cathedral. I would say for me, like, they're way too modern. I tend to have more classical tastes. But what was criticized was mostly the fact that in a cathedral, in a Gothic cathedral, you can't have something so expressionist. It completely destroys the harmony of the cathedral. Some people might find it beautiful. I know, like, some priests, mostly those more who love contemporary art, were quite happy for having something very colorful, somehow a bit aggressive to the eyes, but we'll see.
4: Yeah, at any given moment, the cathedral is filled with American tourists, I know, and there'll be another American tourist, we now know, it sounds like, in September, Pope Leo XIV. Can you tell us a little bit about what we know about his plans to visit France?
3: Yes, so the Vatican will probably soon confirm the news. It's a new practice now, because usually it was always the Vatican to first announce a papal trip. And now, like over the past few months, it's like it seems to be the new style of Pope Leo, is that he talks to local bishops' conferences and they announce the Pope's visit, and then the Vatican confirms. So it might give a headache to journalists, Vaticanists, because it's sometimes it can be difficult to plan in advance. But so it's if it's confirmed, he should visit Paris and Lourdes. That's what the bishops' conference said in their communique. Cardinal Aveline said that they had been in discussion for months, and actually in France it didn't come as a surprise, but because there were talks about that for months, it was already starting the voice was starting to spread since the beginning of March in some French media outlets. So it's not a surprise, and it seems also that Pope Leo wanted to somehow correct the offense that was done to the French people, because nobody understood why Pope Francis would visit France three times, always precising. He would always make sure that he would precise that he was not visiting France, but he was only visiting Marseille for the Mediterranean meetings, or Strasbourg only to visit the European Parliament, or Corsica just because he was going to that conference. And the French people really needed some kind of encouragement, especially at a time of incredible renewal of the faith in France. So it looks like Pope Leo is looking at really closely at the situation in France. I think he really cares. He's really cares about France, and he wants to give the French people also an encouragement in this process.
2: Yeah, very briefly, Solène, the significance of Pope Leo going obviously to Paris. Obviously, there'll be a stop at Notre Dame, but also a planned or potential visit to Lourdes.
3: Yes, going to Lourdes, of course, is like the world's iconic shrine, of course, of Our Lady. And we know the importance, because France is a deeply Marian country. And so, of course, he could not visit France without going to Lourdes, and like other popes did before him, of course. And of course, Paris is the capital city of the country, so like the political center, cultural center. But of course, going to Lourdes, I couldn't think of a better way to honor such a deeply Marian country.
2: Yeah. Well, Solène, thank you for your reporting. There's always so much to discuss, and I know you'll keep us updated on the situation facing Notre Dame Cathedral.
3: Thank you so much. It's my pleasure entirely.
2: Well, that's it for Register Radio for this week. Remember, for more news, analysis, and commentary, go to ncregister.com. Thank you again. And on behalf of our producer, Mike McCall, and Shannon Mullen, editor-in-chief of the National Catholic Register, I'm Matthew Bunsen. Until next time, please take care and God bless.
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9: Join us in praying the St. Michael Prayer. St. Michael the Archangel, defend us in battle. Be our defense against the wickedness and snares of the devil. May God rebuke him, we humbly pray. And do thou, O Prince of the Heavenly Hosts, by the power of God, thrust into hell Satan and all the evil spirits who prowl about the world seeking the ruin of souls. Amen.
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14: 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I'm Father Cedric Pizzegna, the host. 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I'm Father Cedric Pizzegna. So glad that you tuned into the program, and I pray that everything that I'm about to say touches your heart in a beautiful way. Wanted to read, this is Romans chapter 12. I appeal to you, therefore, by the mercies of God, to present yourselves as a living sacrifice, holy and acceptable to God, which is your spiritual worship. Don't be conformed to this world, but be transformed by the renewal of your mind, that you may prove what is the will of God, what is good, acceptable, and perfect. I learned a secret to my spirituality. Really, I think it's the fundamental act of a Christian. I learned it when I gave my life to Christ as a teenager at age 19. It's the first thing I do in the morning. It's the last thing I do at night. I surrender myself to God. And it's not a one-time thing just in the morning or just in the evening. It sets the tone for the day. When you surrender yourself, you yield yourself, you give yourself to God, then many times during the course of the day, you continue with that surrender, with that yielding of yourself, with that giving of yourself to God. It becomes what I call a lifestyle or a habit of the heart. And that's what I'm hoping for you as you watch this episode, that you will start this spirituality of surrender. And I want to talk about that. I want to break it open to you. We just heard from the scriptures, present yourself to God as a living sacrifice. That's Romans chapter 12, verse 1. Present yourself to God. Give yourself to God. And then, of course, Jesus said, take up your cross daily. Not just once, daily, over and over and over again, a consistent lifestyle of surrender. Paul the Apostle said, I've been crucified with Christ. It's no longer I who live, but Christ who lives in me. Death to self, life to Christ. And then Paul also wrote, no one lives as his own master, and nobody dies as his own master. If we live, we live for the Lord, and if we die, we die in the Lord. That is so beautiful. We're familiar with the concept of surrender, I think. It's a yielding, a giving of self, an abandoning of self, relinquishing your will and your desires to God. It's a giving of who you are over to God. You don't belong to yourself. Nobody lives as his own master. Nobody dies as his own master. We belong to God. We're God's possession. You got to give God what is God's. Remember when they tried to trip up Jesus with the Roman coin, Jesus said, give to God what is God's, and give to Caesar what is Caesar's. Religiously, we do this surrender, of course, ritually. Baptism of adults, for example. We baptize children in the Catholic Church, too, baptize infants. But what about the baptism of adults? That's when an adult goes plunging into Christ in the water. He or she has made that decision to give themselves, to surrender themselves to Jesus. That's a ritual that we do. And of course, at Mass, if you're Catholic, we have what's called the presentation of the gifts. The bread and the wine are brought up. At that moment, instead of just watching the bread and the wine, you ought to be presenting yourself to God with the bread and the wine. That's what we do. We are the presentation of the gifts. At communion, at Mass, of course, we come forward to receive Jesus. We're surrendering. And I think one of the best places to surrender in the Catholic Church is the Sacrament of Reconciliation. I have heard thousands and tens of thousands of confessions. And I love what it says in Psalm 51, a humble and contrite heart you will not spurn, O God. I love it when people come and they're humble and they're contrite, they're sorrowful. They're giving themselves to God. They're repenting. They're turning their lives over to God. That's formally, ritualistically, in the Catholic Church anyway, that's surrender. But it's more than the sacraments, but the sacraments proclaim it. In Protestantism, there's a significant moment. It was popularized by Billy Graham. And that significant moment, of course, is an altar call. I've seen these altar calls on TV. I've even preached altar calls in the parish missions that I've had. And that's when the congregation out there, you preach to them and you're hoping that they're being moved to make a new dedication or a first dedication of their life to Christ. You can either have them raise their hand or stand up. What is really powerful is when you have them come forward right in front of everybody else, make a move in your life. You're accountable to that decision. Make a decision. Billy Graham used to have a magazine called Decision Magazine because really important decision is giving your life to Christ. You make that move. In the Protestant church, that's called being born again. When you do that altar call, you go forward, you give your life to Christ, and it can be a moment of wonderful conversion, of being born again. I've talked about being born again in many different times. Being born again is more than just making a decision, but it begins there. And it continues with being filled with the Holy Spirit and the transformation that happens in the Holy Spirit. Catholicism, we're talking about conversion, an ongoing conversion. And that's what we're all about, transformation, change, going from selfishness to selflessness. And we have to cooperate with God's grace. God will give us the grace to change, but we got to keep making decisions over and over and over again. As I said, a habitual lifestyle of surrender. It's a habit of the heart. We're all very familiar with habits. Get up in the morning and you eat breakfast and you brush your teeth and you pray and you go through these rituals in the morning. And I've discovered in my own life, it's usually about the same thing every time. We have habits, we have rituals that we do. But in our Christian walk, in discipleship, I have discovered in my life that this is key. It's the fundamental stance of a disciple. The fundamental decision of a disciple has to be, day in and day out, surrender. Again, I start my day by surrendering. I conclude my day praying like a good Jew at the time of Jesus prayed, Father, into your hands I commit my spirit. Jesus died on the cross like that, surrendering to God. He died as he lived, surrendering, giving his life. Of course, there was that tremendous kenosis, that's the word in the Greek, where Jesus emptied himself and became flesh, the kenosis, and he lived like that. He said, I haven't come to be served, but to serve and to give my life as a ransom for many. That's the way Jesus was. And if we want to follow Jesus, we've got to become like him. Surrender can be a one-time giving of ourself, but more than that, it's an over and over again habit of the heart. You're watching my program right now. Most of you are Christians and Catholics and Protestants. You've given your life to Christ. What needs to happen over and over again is a recommitment, a rededication, and I want you to do that right now. Or perhaps you've drifted away and you really, God has become distant in your life and you really don't know who he is anymore and you want to make a new start, and that's why you're watching my program. I'm going to invite you to surrender. I have, free of charge on my website, and if you write me, I'll send it to you free of charge. I have a booklet called Lifestyle of Surrender. And I also have a booklet called Salvation, What Now? I will be happy to send those booklets to you free of charge. Just write me, call that number, or go to my website. You can download it for free because I want you to be recommitted, rededicated. I want you to give your life to the Lord so that you can know eternal life and be on the way to heaven.
15: and be born again. Be reborn. It's a beautiful way to live. It's the fundamental act of a Christian. You've got to understand that. I try to make it simple in my programs. It's not complicated. Over and over and over and over, lifestyle, give your life to God. Keep making that decision. Let's make it practical real quick. It's an act of your will, as I said. It's a choice that you make. For example, you're watching TV. Something racy comes on, something very sexual that you know isn't God's will. You turn the channel. That's surrender. You do it right in the moment of temptation. You're talking with others and they're starting to gossip about a friend of yours and you don't continue with the gossip. You don't have to shout or say, I'm not going to do that. You just simply don't do it. That's surrender. You're driving on the road. You ought to drive in Houston and see what it's like here. Somebody cuts you off and immediately your emotions take over and you want to start swearing. You surrender right at that moment and you keep your emotions in check. Or you're at the supermarket. You make the decision not to go down the aisle where the candy and the cookies are. You make a surrender. Really important. Or you're tempted to say some angry, harsh words at your spouse or your children. Take a deep breath. Surrender yourself to God. And watch what happens. I love Hebrews 12:4. Says that in your struggle against sin, and all of us are struggling, all of us have temptations. In your struggle against sin, you haven't resisted to the point of shedding your blood. You see, you are stronger than you think. You just need to learn how to surrender over and over and over again. You give your life to the Lord, you recommit your life, and then you live that way. That's the way Jesus lived, in a continual surrender. But also, in addition to surrendering in the temptations, you surrender your fears, your cares, your worries, your anxieties, your future. You surrender all that to God too. That's how I began the program. Cast your care on God because God cares for you. You give it to God. You've all heard that saying, let go and let God. You give God your children. Give God your spouse. You surrender your future. You give God who you are and you give God what you're not. God is worthy of everything. You just simply surrender to Him. I surrender to God when I read the Bible. My flesh will fight me on that. I'll be watching TV or something and say, I don't really feel like reading the Bible. It's a surrender. You surrender to God when you read a good spiritual book. Surrender to God right now as you're watching this program. You could be doing other things. You're making a surrender. You surrender to God when you listen to good Christian music. And I have to tell you that I surrender to God in my ministry. When I go out and preach on the road, when I hear confessions, when I do counseling, when I get ready to proclaim these episodes, I have to write these talks. I call them scripts and then give them. I'm offering to God my body as a living sacrifice, my voice, my heart. I've made that decision to surrender. And that's the meaning and the purpose of my life, and your life too, is to glorify God by giving yourself to God. He has given us time, wants us to be fruitful, wants our heart and our will. We always prayed in the Our Father, your will be done. Well, this is how you do it. When you're tempted, when you're going through difficulties, when you're faced with an addiction. By the way, the way that you recover from an addiction, the 12-step program, is by a surrender of your will. You make the decision to turn your will over to God, and by God's grace, you recover from the addiction. But it all has to do with that third step in the 12-step program. That's called surrendering to God. So crucial. This is the fundamental act of a disciple of Jesus. Have you been surrendering? Or are you just kind of living on your own and every once in a while praying? Surrender, as you know, has a negative connotation in our culture, in the movies. For example, you might be watching a movie, an old Western or something, and there's a fight, a war going on, and then one army is winning and the other army is losing. And the army that's losing waves the white flag. That's surrendering. So it has a connotation in the movies or in our culture of losing. of giving up, of being defeated. But I have to tell you, surrender religiously, surrendering to God, isn't about losing, it's about winning. It's not about being defeated, it's about being victorious. It's not about giving up, it's giving in. And it's not about quitting, it's about accomplishing and becoming all that you can be. Surrender is not a negative thing, it's a very positive thing. I remember it was Mother Teresa, now Saint Teresa in our Catholic Church. She wrote a book called Total Surrender. If you know anything about Mother Teresa, she worked with the poorest of the poor in Calcutta, India. And she said that the reason why she was able to reach out to the poor, and some of them were very sick and very poor and dying, the way she was able to do that was by her surrender. Then she prayed in front of the Blessed Sacrament for hours, along with her missionaries of charity. They prayed for hours in front of the Blessed Sacrament, and they saw an influx of vocations, and she attributes the influx of vocations to her total surrender before the Blessed Sacrament, before Jesus, the real presence. You see, surrender has to do with accomplishing things. It's not just a passive thing, but it's a proactive thing, a passionate reality. I think about Saint Maximilian Kolbe, great saint in our Catholic Church. He was held captive. He was a Polish priest, held captive in a Nazi concentration camp in Auschwitz. He gave his life for another prisoner so that other prisoner could live because that other prisoner had a family. He died in a starvation bunker. That was surrender. And that's exactly what Jesus did. No greater love has somebody than to give their life for another person. That's exactly what Maximilian Kolbe did. Jesus surrendered on the cross. Father, into your hands I commit my spirit. It is finished. And Maximilian was a great saint. And then Damien the leper, you've probably heard about him. He went to Molokai, the island of Molokai. That was a death sentence because the people on Molokai at that time were lepers. And he ministered among the lepers and became a leper. He contacted leprosy and eventually died from it so that those people could come to salvation. That was a tremendous surrender that Damien gave himself to God. Watched a movie recently called Cabrini. St. Francis Cabrini was an Italian sister in the Catholic Church. And she felt a call from God to go from Italy to be a missionary, and the Pope and the bishops allowed her to go to the United States to minister among the migrants in the United States, especially the Italian migrants in New York. When she got there, she worked hard. It was a lot of poverty. It was difficult, a lot of manual labor and work. But she eventually established some orphanages and hospitals. And it was all because of her and her sister's surrender. Mother Cabrini. Beautiful movie, Cabrini. At the end of the movie, there was a song by Andrea and Virginia Bocelli, and it was called Dare to Be. And that's exactly what a surrender does. We dare to be. You can become on your own, I guess, but not the fullness of what God wants us to be. Dare to be by surrendering to God. Watch, God will take your surrender and he will use your surrender and raise you up, work through you, make you fruitful. Dare to be. I like to say dare to become. You've heard the saying that I have as the foundation of my ministry, and that is that saying, who you are is God's gift to you, but who you become is your gift to God. Who you become is your gift to God. And really, isn't life all about becoming? Dare to be. Dare to become. I remember when they sent the spaceship up to Mars and it landed the Mars rover. It's called Perseverance. On the parachute on the way down, they had inscribed in it, dare mighty things. That's exactly what a surrender can do. With God's grace and with God's help, you can dare mighty things and accomplish great things and be fruitful. I've had formal moments of surrender in my life. liturgical moments, you can call them. First one was, of course, baptism as a little infant and confirmation and first communion and that type of a thing, confession. But also when I profess my vows as a Passionist, you can see if you're not a Catholic, you might not understand what this is. This is my religious habit. I have professed vows of poverty, chastity, and obedience, and also my sign here, my vow to meditate upon and proclaim the Passion. There's a big formal profession ceremony that happened in Pittsburgh, Pennsylvania. And I knelt before my provincial, he's like our bishop, and I profess those vows. And for 40 years now, I've lived those vows. Many of you watch me on television because you know that all the money that you give, many of you are my partners, and all the money that you purchase my resources for, you know it doesn't go to me directly, it goes to my ministry. And I use that money exactly for the ministry because of my vow of poverty. I don't own a house. I don't own a car. It all belongs to the community. And that's the radical lifestyle that I decided to make, a surrender to Jesus. Surrender isn't just something that you say that you're going to do. It has to bear fruit. And then, of course, the other surrender that I made liturgically, of course, had to do with being ordained a priest. About 5 or 6 years after I professed my vows as a Passionist, Congregation of the Passion, that's what the CP after my name happens to be my initials, Cedric Pizania, CP, Congregation of the Passion. Well, after I professed my vows and went to school, the seminary, after I graduated from the seminary, it was time for ordination to the priesthood. And I was ordained with a couple other men. We became priests. This was in Chicago, Illinois. And I remember during the ceremony, you lie prostrate on the floor as everybody's singing the litany of the saints. And as I was lying there with my face down in a moment of humility, in a moment of surrender, I promised to God that I would be fruitful, that I would live with passion, that I would take the priesthood he had given me and do something with it. And it's the same way with our life. God has given us life. He has blessed us with our being. Do something with it. Don't just live, I say all the time. Live with passion. You have it in you. You are stronger than you think. You can do it. And I'm so glad that I became a priest and a religious. And wow, God has opened so many doors for me. Now, I want to make this clear. We don't surrender just because it's the religious thing to do, because we're Catholic, because we're Protestant, because that's what they do at church. They surrender, people come forward. We don't do it because it's religious. We do it because, and I want to make this clear, we are surrendering to God. The subject and the object of our surrender is God. And God is so worthy of our surrender. I didn't surrender to God because I'm a good person and that's the way I was brought up and everything. It's because, number one, I've realized God created me from nothing. There's 8.2 billion people on the face of the earth right now, and he could have left me out easily. It would have been easier for God to leave me and you out, but he didn't. He created us. Why do I surrender? Because he's my father. He's your father. And then, of course, God loves us. I love what it says in Romans 5. It said that while we were yet sinners, God loved us and sent his son to die for us. Not after you made your surrender, not after you went to confession, not after you went to church. Before all that, when you were in the midst of your sins, God loved you and sent his son to die for you. That's why I surrender. Because I can't earn it, but I want to reciprocate in some way with my life what God has done for me. And then, of course, those of you who have given your life to Christ know that you're filled with the Holy Spirit. That's being born again. When you're filled with the Holy Spirit and you develop a relationship with the Holy Spirit, that's why I surrender. And then the living hope that we have of eternity. I have reflected in prayer, and I hope you do too, about the word forever. This is just the beginning, and it only lasts a little while here on earth. It's like a breath that all of a sudden we're here today and gone tomorrow. But forever and ever and ever, and yes, we have a living hope. And I want you to get that. That's why I surrender. Because God is everything. It was St. Francis of Assisi who said it best, my God and my all. My God and my all. And that's exactly who God is. I was filling out a form recently about my own funeral. We have to do it ahead of time, who's going to preside, where it's going to be, what the readings are. And I said, one of the songs that I have to have, How Great Thou Art.

0: hath made. 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Then sings my soul, my Savior God, to thee. How great thou art, how great thou art. Then sings my soul, my Savior God, to thee. 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Wow. Yes, St. Francis of Assisi said it best, my God and my all. God has given us everything. He has loved us and died for us on the cross. How can we not surrender? Enough living for yourself. Because of surrender, you can turn away from sin, you can recover from an addiction, you can be free from worry and anxiety, cast your care on God because God cares for you. You can be passionate and proactive and make a difference. Surrendering to God is the fundamental act of a disciple. Make it your lifestyle and you will change, and you will change the world. St. Catherine of Siena said it best, be who you were meant to be and you will set the world on fire. Don't just live, live with passion.
1: 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May Almighty God bless you, the Father, the Son, and the Holy Spirit. 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
1: Growing up, I often complained about the bullies at school. My dad used to tell me to pray for them. As a kid, I was annoyed that he would even suggest such a thing. They were mean kids, after all. Why would I pray for someone who hurt me? He continued with the same message as I grew older. Early on in my career as a reporter, I complained about how some people at work were toxic. Dad once again told me to pray for them. Finally, I got so upset and I asked him, "Why would I pray for these people? They were not good people," I declared. "That's the point," he said. He asked me a question that I still think about today. Would they hurt you if they had peace in their hearts? It was one of the earliest epiphany moments of my life. God calls us to pray for those who persecute us, and we will be persecuted for our faith. Today, I offer my Eucharist to those people in those situations. It's just one way to communicate that Christ is the healer. This has been an Epiphany Insight. I'm Vanessa Denha-Garmo, a communications evangelist.
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3: Side. It means that becoming Catholic does not mean becoming something less. It means becoming something more. It means that the prison is on the outside of the church and the freedom is inside. The drama of eternity is played out at every Mass. We are partaking in a banquet across time and space. We are standing together with the saints, and we are watching God's will be done on earth as it is in heaven.

0: and historian Peter Brown. To what do you attribute that both Protestants and Catholics are coming together to praise this book?
1: Well, to put it simply, that Mary is alive and she's moving in the world right now in unexpected ways, which an historian like Peter Brown can recognize and call really an ancient healing well reaching out to a desiccated culture, or which a former Orthodox turned Protestant, Eric Metaxas, can realize that skeptics have long questioned the place of Mary in Christianity, but she has been a presence with the saints and with the faithful. Mary has been close to the people of God since not just the birth of Christ and his crucifixion, but right there in Acts of the Apostles, generating hope in times of fear for the church and really binding the apostles and the followers of Christ together into a family.
2: So I'm a Protestant who became Catholic, and like so many Protestants, got a little bit tripped up on some of the Mariology and never really was against it, but never really understood it. And as I was contemplating it, I went on a trip to Rwanda where I was with a Protestant group, and we happened to join in a dinner with a Catholic pilgrimage group that was being led by Immaculée Ilibagiza. And this was only like 10 years after the genocide. And I told her, I got to meet her, and I told her I was thinking about becoming Catholic, and she grabbed me and she started telling me about Our Lady of Kibehu, and the people were actively having visions of her. And I know this is not one of the approved Marian places, but certainly it's being acknowledged. And then I also just had a group of women in my women's group come back from Medjugorje, and one of them stayed with one of the visionaries. I didn't realize there's people who are still having visions. So can you talk a little, when you talk about how Mary is still alive, I think people think of these pilgrimage sites, or this is kind of a thing of history, and we go and pay homage, but it's happening now. Can you talk about, and in your book, how you highlight some of these things that are actively happening to people with Mary right now?
1: Well, as you mentioned, Ashley, there have been powerful apparitions of Mary. Kibeho in Rwanda, Our Lady of Zaytun in Egypt, not to mention Fatima in Lourdes. And there have been countless reports of miracles and healings. However, in our Protestant brothers and sisters, and keep in mind, I teach Protestants, and all the work I do with Scala Foundation and the women's groups I lead, it's always been ecumenical. The hesitation when you talk about those apparitions is, well, can't people be fooled? Can't there be demonic influences or false apparitions? And look, if you look at the history of the Catholic Church, it's always been recognized that a personal revelation from Mary doesn't make it authentic or authoritative. But we don't want to fall into the error of therefore rejecting the possibility that Mary does have a personal message for individual people and for our culture. So in speaking with the Protestants who are in my book that had a surprising encounter with Mary, what I tried to work with them on, and part of the reason I thought that they're two of the people I spoke to who were Protestant had a miraculous healing through Mary. And this was as much a shock to them as it is to listeners, because they weren't actually looking for it. But they recognized that there was a maternal embrace reaching them, in one case, a spiritual healing, in the other, a physical healing. And they didn't know what to make of it. And they came to me as a Catholic, not to publicize this private revelation that they had, but to ask, how is it that I, a faithful Protestant, can't tell you anything about Mary? And why doesn't my church ever mention this? And so they came to me asking, this is part of what the book is trying to do, is to show that these miraculous healings, which these young Protestants experienced through Mary, bound them even tighter to the church and to scripture, but in ways which they as Protestants had never seen because of a skepticism about Mary, or frankly, a rationalism that says, let's not talk about the miraculous because we can be deceived by it. And so what I think is happening is just that more and more people are beginning to try to put together their experiences with Mary, with the creed, the Eucharist, how we worship. And so the miraculous, as in Mary's life, the miraculous has to give way to the ordinary, but we don't want to neglect

0: Mary's extraordinary power. But yet, what she's calling us to is a life of trust and a life of service and really a life of heroic virtue. So I didn't write a book primarily about apparitions and healings. And there are several people in the book for whom their encounters with Mary has come more through the arts and through the liturgy.
1: So, interestingly enough, part of the journey in this book is that it was through these Protestants coming to you that you reveal that even though you were born and raised Catholic, that Mary hadn't placed in your life a pivotal role that you, it was a source that you drew to in a particular way. But however, a lot of things changed through various trials and tribulations in your life. But can you talk about going to Cuba with your mother and the subterfuge that was going on? You had to go through Mexico to pose as a tourist. You were carrying cash, you were carrying rosaries. Talk about going there and seeing the destruction of the church and yet what was going on underneath the rubble.
0: As a very young girl, I went to Catholic school, and Marian devotion was part of our catechism. It was part of our Sunday liturgy, so I always had Mary. But when I went away to college at Yale, you start to think that in order to be a Christian in the academy, you have to be able to know how to defend every doctrine and have big intellectual ideas, and that sort of childlike trust in Mary is something of, oh, that's for people who don't have the chance to study or something like that. But as you mentioned, I began to just appeal to Mary for protection rather instinctively while carrying a suitcase into Cuba, where my mother is from, that was stuffed full of rosaries and DVDs for catechism, Bibles, all kinds of prohibited items. This was in 19, well, I first went in 90, in 94, but this trip I write about in the book, when I almost got caught, was 2005, so about 10 years later. And I had seen in those 10 years and 7 trips that a society built on atheist communism, where they, in my mother's school of the Sacred Heart in Havana, ripped out the Sacred Heart of Mary and Jesus and put in its place two angry men wearing camouflage, Fidel Castro and Che Guevara, and replaced two Jesus through Mary with fatherland or death. When you do that, when you replace our supernatural end with changing the world, and you get rid of Jesus and you get rid of his mother. Well, what shocked me, having seen that desecration, that's the word for it, total desecration, that people, when we went to my mother's village, not only saved images of the people who they were told to forget, like my mother, someone had saved two stained glass windows of Jesus and Mary in his backyard, hoping and praying that someday those windows would be restored into the church and the church would open again. And the heroic courage and hope to do that really struck me. But here I am also now, the Yale and Princeton educated person, thinking I'm going to go into Cuba and, bring in money and restart the economy or something like that. Whereas my mother, one of 14 children, mother of four children, spiritual mother to countless people, what she had was compassion. And she went door to door, listening to people's stories, embracing people, hearing stories of despair. And I saw in that motherly love that she had an image of Our Lady, who can hold all of the pain in the world and say, well, I'm here. And if you ever want to come to church again, I'll walk with you there. And you know what? Some people did. A woman at the other village that we visited walked into a church with no roof but an altar, and the priest had come to celebrate Mass on that day. She had never set foot in a church before. She came to find out what is this Christianity thing, and she brought flowers to the Blessed Mother. So that desire for Christ and reverence for his mother were knit together in people's hearts. And I realized, who am I to say the faith is not essential, we just need social progress, or let's just have Christ, but not his church and not his mother. The people in Cuba didn't want Christ without the church, or Christ without the mother. And it just dawned on me, well, if you look at the scriptures, there is no Christ, there is no incarnation. And this is Athanasius, and this is church doctrine on the Mother of God. There is no hypostatic union of a divine nature with a human nature without Mary's human nature.
1: You call her the bridge.
0: The bridge. But even in terms of Christology, the divinity of Christ taking on human flesh requires Mary's human flesh. And so this is why in the early church, calling Mary the Mother of God wasn't celebrating that she knew how to care for a young baby. It was actually celebrating the union of the divine with a human. And Mary is essential to the divinity of Christ in scripture. And this is the main scriptural point that, to my knowledge, no major Protestant theologian has ever questioned that, because it is the definition of Christ's divinity, is that he took his human flesh from Mary. And so the mother, that's what the title Mother of God means. And this is in the early church. This, to my knowledge, no reformer rejected that title. Now, what people might say is, well, if people aren't well-formed, the title can be confusing because it sounds like you're saying Mary is divine. Nobody's saying Mary is divine. What they're actually saying is that God elevates the human into this union with the divine at the incarnation. And that, my friends, is indeed a scandal to many people, but it is what Christians, all Christians I know, proclaim.
2: You mentioned beauty and art and how some people encountered Mary through that, and it's a theme in your book. You say that recovering art as a participation in God's governance and as co-creating with God is crucial to the healthy formation of young people, our places of worship and everyday lives. And I will say that we try to take our kids, I have five kids, to a lot of museums, and I used to not really enjoy the older religious art, but lately I've been kind of rediscovering it and just being drawn to it. And the other day we took our kids to some exhibit, and I told them, I said, what do your eyes tell you? Like, how could there be this much beautiful art depicting Mary if she was not an essential part of not just Christianity, but of culture? So can you talk a little bit about the role of beauty and art in encounter with Mary?
0: One of the personal stories that I share is that, in part, I had drifted into a very intellectual faith, and I was a single, unmarried woman until the age of 48. When I thought during those years, well, if God hasn't blessed me with a husband and children like I desired, maybe this whole motherhood thing just, you know, it's not for me. But I ended up a wife and a stepmother at the age of 48. But I married a wonderful man who studied physics at Oxford and then became an iconographer. Now, that's a story for a different podcast. But what I had begun this journey, Ashley, because I honestly began to feel that as a single professional woman, everybody told me to just invest more time in my career and my freedom because I wasn't tied down by five kids. Mm-hmm. But I was starving inside for the things that I loved as a little girl. Music, my family's very musical, art. But I'd never been taught that the experience of art and music, how to integrate that with my intellect and with my faith. Now, I was raised Catholic, so of course it was there. But when I met my husband, who had studied iconography, and we began to talk about the liturgy and worship, and we're not talking here about like which liturgical rite you follow, which is what a lot of Catholics want to talk about. But we talk about the basic fact that Catholic worship is fully embodied and goes through all the senses. Now, I say this because, again, I teach in a Reformed institution, and across American Protestantism, there's been more and more of a shift to the worship service being preaching and contemporary music, but not really anymore Eucharistic liturgy or liturgies with something of a contemplative side where the senses are being fed so that we have an interior encounter with Jesus. I mean, I've heard colleagues and students of mine say, yeah, in the Reformed tradition, it's all about hearing the word and responding with virtue. And this musical beauty stuff, well, that's personal devotion. That's not liturgical. That's like feeding your feelings or something. And I sort of implicitly thought that as a Catholic, because look, a lot of Catholics in the U.S., we imbibe the larger culture. But what I realized through David, and in the book, I interview David's mentor named Aidan Hart, who was a young seeker in teenager in New Zealand who discovered the Bible on his own, became Baptist, loves the Baptist faith, the Word of God, but wanted to be an artist. And his desire to integrate his love of scripture and art led him to become Orthodox and an iconographer. And so what I learned from iconographers like David and his mentor, Aidan Hart, is that depicting Jesus as a human, I mentioned a moment ago, Athanasius and the Incarnation and Christ being fully human, that's why we depict Jesus, because he was a person. He was a human being. He had a face. And so I now really believe that in church, we need to depict Christ and depict his mother, because we remember that they're persons, but also, as I said a moment ago, that they're persons who are still alive in a transfigured state, which is why traditional iconography doesn't look like a portrait. It's not that they don't know how to draw, but they're drawing a person in their likeness, but with the mystery of that transfigured person, because they're now in another realm. And there's something about those images, as you said, Ashley, there's something about those images that if you encounter them, work on you slowly. And I've taken students to an Eastern Rite Catholic Church, St. Mary's Byzantine Catholic Church in Hillsborough, New Jersey. And some of them have never been in a church with images. But one of them, or several of them, have such a direct encounter with Christ and Mary in the images that they are absolutely taken into this kind of like window to heaven. And I saw, for people who have no exposure to art in church, the direct encounter with Christ and his mother that can come through these powerful images. And it really made me think that there's something to this wonderful tradition that needs to be preserved and reignited.
2: You know, as you're saying this, I'm remembering that I'm almost finished with Elizabeth Ann Seton's biography of her. And it's something I think people don't know so much about her, but it was her time in Florence and the iconography and the beauty in the churches. She was on the journey, but had just had this horrible tragedy of her husband dying. But there's a whole chapter in the book about her really mystical experience in Florence with the beauty and specifically a lot of the iconography in the churches. So.
0: Oh, I love Elizabeth Ann Seton. I'm from Frederick, Maryland, which is close to where she started her Catholic schools. And she was Anglican before she became a Roman Catholic. And as you may know, there were different strains in the Anglican Church, one of which kind of has, and the Anglican Church in England and more broadly is very interesting because it is a Reformed church, although not part of the original Reformation, but it's a Reformed church that has a very strong wing that has recovered the Marian and the liturgical dimension. Mention often with opposition from the more evangelical wing of the Anglicans. But I have prayed the rosary with Anglicans in England. The Shrine of Our Lady of Walsingham has Reformed, Catholic, and Orthodox going. And so there's actually a revival in certain places of Europe with Mary as an image of the patroness of the nation in places where these pilgrimages and superstitions and all of that were actually squashed out by legal decree. And so not only do we have Cabejo, which is a new apparition, we have people going back to some of these older European sites of Marian devotion and recovering the place of Mary in really what I think this means with to someone like Peter Brown, who's an historian who knows Christian history. I said, you know, Mary is the visible enculturation of the faith across culture and across nations. And this is why she's depicted in Chinese sacred art, Japanese sacred art, because we are the body of Christ. We are the family of Christ, and we have different faces. So Mary helps, again, embody this incredible truth that we have unity in diversity. And this is what, to me, the meaning of Mary's presence at Pentecost in Scripture is about each of us retains our dignity, but we're now pulled into this communion. And that's an incredible, beautiful mystery.
1: So I feel like the book has different ways that people have been drawn to Mary. Some is through beauty. You talk about a fugue and music, referencing Carol Houselander. That's a great section of the book. But sometimes it's through sorrow and pain. So can we talk a little bit about Sally, who contacted you out of the blue, and her really tragic story of multiple miscarriages and how Mary unexpectedly entered her life?
0: Sally's story, when I received an email from a young woman who said, "I'm a young Protestant woman and I want to speak to you because Mary saved my life." You know, what do you do with an email like that? Well, I had a Zoom call with her. And as I recount in the book, this beautiful young woman shares with me how in a period of about 18 months, she had 3 miscarriages in a row. And during this time, oddly, okay, she had been a seeker, wasn't raised in any kind of faith, joined a Methodist church, had a vision of a woman. And when she described the vision of this woman, what shocked me was that it sounded like the woman in Revelation, standing between heaven and earth, like a tear in the world, wearing a robe with stars. And something about this woman communicated maternal love. And what happened was that Sally thought this must be the Virgin Mary. Who else could this be? In part because of how she looked and in part because of how she made her feel known and loved and cared for. But Mary appeared to her a couple of times, and she felt Mary was giving her the courage to be open to conceiving life again, even though she had been through 2 horrible miscarriages at that point. And she did conceive again, but it was an ectopic pregnancy. Mm-hmm. And she only found out it was an ectopic pregnancy because Mary urged her to go to the doctor before flying on a very long flight. And the doctor said that had the pregnancy ruptured during that flight, she and the baby both would have perished. And so here's this woman living with this tragedy that Mary saved her, but she lost her baby. And she lost 3 babies in her womb, and she felt like walking death. But what we spoke about, and of course this is present, if you think of Mary not only at the birth of Christ, but also the mother of the crucified Christ. And so that reality, the suffering mother, is an incredible image of the power of motherhood to stand witness in the midst of suffering that cannot be solved. I also write about this in my chapter with Albert Rabiteau, a mentor who wrote about slave conversions to Christianity, and how the most controversial part of Christianity is still that God doesn't take away all of our suffering, but he walks with us. And he says this is the primary thing that the slaves understood about Christianity and embraced, hoping that God would bring fruit out of their willing acceptance of certain amount of suffering can't be solved. So this woman, Sally, felt even if Mary didn't intercede to protect her baby's life, which is what she wanted, that she was granted spiritual healing through Mary's maternal embrace. And that story, having shared it, Betsy and Ashley, so many women have contacted me who have lost babies, who want to believe that what I said to Sally is true, which is that your children are in heaven with Mary and they will know you by your name. That's what I said to her. And she said to me, "Thank you for speaking of my children like they were people." And I just thought, what did they tell you in the hospital? That the remains of your pregnancy have now been discarded? Or people don't want to talk about the loss of life in the womb in certain churches because that might raise uncomfortable issues. So let's just not address babies who've died in the womb, lest we, I don't know, talk about difficult things. So I think with Christianity and Mary, the real hope is not in preventing all suffering, but that in believing that with God's grace, in the other world, all will come together. But in this world, our suffering can be sanctified. And Sally said to me, "You know, a lot of people told me it was okay for me to be angry But I didn't want to be angry at God, and I didn't want to be resentful, and I didn't want to live from a place of anger. And I needed Mary's compassion to help me learn how to turn my suffering into compassion with other people. And this is a problem if we're telling people that their suffering can justify anger and disservice to other people. And so again, Mary is very countercultural right now, but that message, I believe, appeals beyond people who have lost babies to anybody who has suffered unjustly. And when I mention that there can be incorrect devotion to Mary, well, there can be incorrect devotion to Jesus. Oh, well, Jesus didn't answer my prayer, so I'm just going to walk away. Or, you know, but who said, or I prayed for a miracle from Jesus and I didn't get it. Therefore, I'm going to lose my faith. No. This is not Christianity. We have to hold it all together. And Mary holds it all together. The birth, the death, and the glory. You can't separate them.
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2: And I'm Betsy Fentress.
1: And this week, It's Hard to Believe, marks 1 year since Pope Leo was chosen on a sunny day in Rome. The TCA team was actually there to witness it. And as we contemplate the last year, we have the one and only Vatican insider, Edward Penton, back with us of the National Catholic Register. Thank you for making time for us today, Edward.
3: Sure thing. Good to be with you both.
1: So you've been a close Vatican observer and have covered multiple pontificates for years. Give us your top line. What has stricken you the most about this one-year mark with Pope Leo and his first year in the role?
3: Yes. Well, I think the main point about this pontificate so far that we've seen, the main characteristic, I think, is to try to return the papacy to a certain sense of normality and put the Vatican and the papacy on a more even keel after the rather tumultuous, or very tumultuous, really, pontificate of Pope Francis. I think it's been very much a sense of trying to restore a lot of the traditions of the papacy and bring back, as I say, a real sense of normality and familiarity with the papacy as it's always been, because there were certain breaks and ruptures, really, in the previous one, which I think disturbed quite a few people, and I think this has been really a pontificate to address that.
2: So I'm glad you brought that up, Edward. He revived a lot of traditions, as you say, even from what he wore when he came out to the loggia to greet everyone as Pope for the first time, and visiting Castel Gandolfo, which has really turned into consistent press conferences there. As a journalist, what do you think about the new access approach that he seems to be offering? Is it healthy, or does it create peril for him being misunderstood or speaking off the cuff?
3: Yes, thanks for asking about that. It's a good question, because I actually wrote about this in December, because this was probably one of the most revolutionary things, I think, that Pope Leo has done, in a way, because no pope, even Pope Francis, didn't address the media in this way, like a politician, really. They're called press gaggles or media scrums, where the pope or the politician will go to the assembled press, usually outside, and just talk to them and receive questions and answer them. This is very unusual for a pope, as I say. It's unprecedented. And I think there are pros to this, of course. It makes the pope much more accessible. You get to know him better. He's much more frank, as it were. And it gives the press the opportunity, not just on the papal plane, which has been the tradition of these kind of meetings, but they're more controlled. This gives the press a more freedom to just ask him whatever they want, and he'll answer it. But the drawbacks of this, I think, are quite clear, and they're the fact that the Pope isn't a politician. He has a totally different role, and it's really for the salvation of souls and to guide those souls to heaven. He's not a politician per se, although, of course, politics does come into it. And I think there is a danger with this interaction with the press, as we've seen, because it's got him into hot water a few times, of becoming more politicized and politicizing the papacy in a way that it probably shouldn't be. And I think there is a sense that it's just become a little bit too familiar. And mm-hmm. It takes away also a certain mystique of the papacy when he becomes too close to the people in that sense. And holiness means being separated, and to some extent. That's why priests are kind of separated from the people, because it also undermines their special role as priests, to be certainly separated in some way, and a holiness element to it, which means being separated. So I think all of this plays into concerns about this. I probably said a bit more than you're expecting, but I think this is really quite a significant innovation of his, which is controversial. I think, as we've seen, it does get him into a bit of trouble, as we've seen in the past few months.
1: Edward, one of the things, you know, I think at the end of Pope Francis's time, there was a sense that the church was in a pretty divided and confused state on a lot of things. And a lot of people, when, you know, they were talking about their hopes for the next pontificate, there was an emphasis on unity. And it was encouraging and heartening to hear Pope Leo, in his first words, come out and stress unity. It's in his papal crest. And he's even given answers in some of these more off-the-cuff interviews that you talk about. One that really struck me, where he was asked kind of a controversial question, and he just said, "I think to go any farther would cause division." And I thought, interesting. But what are your thoughts on that? I mean, do you think, are you seeing that as a theme, and is it playing out?
3: Yes, very much so, actually, because I think part of his sort of return to normalcy is also geared towards taking away or lowering the temperature of a lot of the divisions and concerns of the last pontificate. His aim, as he's often stressed, I mean, his first words were "Peace be with you" when he came out onto the loggia, and he's very much keen to bring back a certain peace and unity. Unity in a polarized church and world is what he's working for. And so, yes, that's very much part of his a priority of his. And you see it in his whole way of dealing with issues. I mean, he'll not really come down on particularly strong on either side of an issue, and he'll be very much trying to steer a middle course. But as I say in a piece I've written for the Register, which will be published, I think, on the anniversary, it's that can only go so far. At some point, he's going to have to come down pretty strongly on key issues which are coming up, very controversial issues, which I think he won't be able to sort of straddle the fence. He's going to have to come down one way or another. But as Christ said, he came to bring the sword, not unity in a sense. And so at some point he's going to have to come down on the side of truth, and that will inevitably bring a certain amount of disunity, but that'll be a necessary disunity, as it were. So I think that's what we've got to see what we're going to have to see in the future. But certainly his whole demeanor is to sort of bring about a peace, and, as I say, to lower the temperature somewhat.
2: So a lot of that unity really revolves around his relationship with the cardinals. What have you seen with regard to that? He brought them all together in January. Does there seem to be more communication and fellowship among the college?
3: Yes, indeed, Betsy. Well, that's another key part of his willingness to try to bring unity is one concern which was raised at the General Congregations before the conclave last year was this lack of collegiality with the cardinals, and that Francis didn't really consult them at all. I mean, he consulted his college of his council of nine cardinals, but apart from that, he did very little. And in fact, the consistories were cancelled for most of his pontificate. So by him restoring that is being very largely welcomed by the cardinals. And he's willing to talk to those cardinals also who were very much marginalized during the Francis years, like Cardinal Burke and Cardinal Muller, Cardinal Serra. These ones who were trying to uphold orthodoxy were very much sort of pushed to one side and actually in the case of Cardinal Burke, was sort of almost persecuted. So certainly he's been trying to sort of recover that and heal that. I think the cardinals have been happy with that. Although the consistory in January and the one in June has been criticized as possibly being too synodal in its format, which isn't really the purpose of a consistory. The consistory is really to be a consultative mechanism for the Pope. It's not a sort of talking shop where the cardinals just go around and discuss things with each other. It's really as a means to advise the Pope, which is one of the key roles of every cardinal.
1: You mentioned synodality, and it seemed like, especially in the beginning of his pontificacy, there was a lot of buzz about what's he going to do about synodality, which was a big theme of Pope Francis's. And he certainly made references to it, but doesn't seem like he's really done anything with it. What are your thoughts on, what are your thoughts or what have you heard about where that's headed?
3: Yes, well, he's clearly quite keen on the synodal model, but at the same time, he's trying to sort of bring a bit more discipline, I think, to it. He's trying to sort of and not make it so sort of lay oriented. He's trying to uphold the bishop's authority within a synodal structure, which was rather put to one side during the Francis years, because there was a lot of emphasis on lay involvement and almost putting laity on the level of the bishops. And I think he's trying to restore some of that traditional previous model of the bishops being the authority in the synodal structure. But yes, on the other hand, though, he is does seem very much keen with that sort of model of a lot of, you know, discussion and getting around tables and discussing key areas, which in many ways, you know, a lot of the faithful believe are settled matters on doctrine and so forth. So whether he sort of continues Francis's sort of model of synodality, which really put everything up in the air and made it seem as though doctrine was up for grabs, I think he's going to probably be a lot more serious in a way, or more sort of returning to, you know, upholding doctrine and putting that at the center, rather than making it all seem sort of up in the air and you know, up for discussion. So I think that's what he's trying to do. But we'll see more of that as time goes on, especially if there's another synod in the coming year or few years.
2: Here in the United States, Edward, since Easter, the Trump-Pope back and forth has kind of dominated the news, as I'm sure that you know. What is your take on that? We have a monumental meeting coming up this week with our Secretary of State Marco Rubio coming to the Vatican. What's the word on the ground about all that?
3: Yes, well, I think he's... this is partly goes back to what we were saying earlier about the media scrums, because through those interactions, he's waded into specifics of American policy. Mm-hmm. And that, I think, has caused him problems, because popes, as I've known, you know, over the years, even Francis would rarely get into the specifics of domestic policy, even if it's foreign policy. He would always try to step back and speak in generalities and leave it to the bishops, you know, the principle of subsidiarity, and leave it to the bishops to discuss intricacies of policy. And I think this possibly has been it seems to be a slight miscalculation on his part. That's not to excuse, of course, President Trump's raising of the rhetoric. But I think it does, I think it is questionable whether he is right to be saying these things and getting into such specifics. I think generally speaking, he's been trying to sort of plead for peace, which of course is his role, as you would expect any pope to do. And of course, John Paul was very strong in, when the Iraq War was developing, of speaking out against conflict. And that was really to protect the Christians, of course, in the Holy Land. Yes, this is certainly a possible problem for him, which hopefully this meeting with Marco Rubio will help resolve, or at least tone down somehow.
1: Another tricky thing that the Holy Father has inherited is the Church's relationship with China. And he was asked, I think, in one of these media scrums, point blank about Jimmy Lai, and gave kind of an answer that, you know, I think he said something to the effect of, I have nothing to say about that. And so that's left everybody wondering, is there something going on behind the scenes? But what are your thoughts on that? I mean, I have no question that he's, given how outspoken he is about peace, that he's wants to help Jimmy Lai. But what have you heard about that and any maybe potential backdoor conversations that have been going on?
3: Yes, I don't As far as I know, there aren't any, actually. I know that he met Jimmy Lai's wife not long ago after a general audience. But he hasn't, as you say, said anything, and I don't think he's done anything behind the scenes. Of course, we don't know for sure, but there doesn't seem to have been any movement there. And I think it's very much part of his willingness to be primarily a pope of continuity with Francis in that sense. I think don't think he wants to change the policy towards China in any way. It doesn't seem to. He hasn't said anything about that. I think in many aspects, it's also in doctrine. I think he wants to be fundamentally in continuity with Pope Francis. I don't think there's going to be huge changes in that approach, both with in those sort of foreign relations, and I think with a lot of doctrine. So I think it's very much he's continuing a sort of pontificate of continuity. But as I say, these other big issues, and possibly China too, at some point he's going to have to make some serious decisions. And then we'll see more about who he is and where he's wanting to lead the church.
2: One area where the Pope Leo has been very outspoken is on the threat of AI. And he just talks a lot about the dangers of technology, even meeting with the mother of a teen boy who took his own life after falling in love with an AI bot. Just heartbreaking. What impact do you think his words might have on the dangers of AI? And do you have any insights into his upcoming encyclical which will be released later this month?
3: Yes, well, he's been very, I mean, he chose the name Leo, of course, because Pope Leo was very much the pioneer of sort of getting the church to think about social justice issues. He wants to be very much the Pope who I think wants to put the artificial intelligence and this rise of technology center of his pontificate. He's much more interested in that, for example, than I think Francis's social teaching, which is very much focused on the poor. I think he wants to focus on this more. And he said so really as much. And he's called for, I think a lot of times when he's spoken about this, he's called for international regulations and ethical limits relating to AI. And I think we're going to see possibly in this encyclical, a real sort of reassertion of the importance of ethics and the natural law in dealing with artificial intelligence, because otherwise without it, it could, of course, become very dangerous, and that's what a lot of people have warned about. So I think that's going to be a key part of his encyclical, is really just to emphasize the importance of human dignity within the whole realm of artificial intelligence, and to, yes, bring a certain amount of control and, as I say, ethical limits to it, and to remind those involved in it that there are ethical limits. So that's what I think will happen. Yes, and it could be out quite soon. I've heard it could be published perhaps in the next couple of weeks, but who knows?
4: So Betsy and I are Americans, and like all Americans, we're waiting to hear when the Pope might visit America. But as we've heard, it doesn't seem to be on the docket for any time soon. I did see that he will be visiting Spain, where he's going to be a part of blessing the Sagrada Familia as it completes its century-long construction. What are some of the highlights, upcoming highlights of trips that he's taking or events that we should be watching for?
3: Yes, well, I think the trips will be interesting. He's had pretty successful ones so far, his foreign trips. So I think those are certainly ones to look out for. I think his whole relationship with other countries, especially, as I say, China, but others, will be interesting. But I can't actually recall the trips he's actually got planned, all of them. But certainly he's going, as you say, he's going to Spain, which will be an interesting and important trip. A lot of his focus is often going to be on immigration. I believe he's going to one of the Canary Islands, which is also a place of where a lot of migrants land, as well as Lampedusa, of course, on July 4th. So he's very much, as I say, carrying on with that emphasis that Pope Francis had of care for migrants. Mm-hmm. But at the same time, he's also been quite balanced about it, saying that, countries have a right to to protect their borders, and that those migrating should try to, you know, stay in their homeland and improve their countries. So right. He's trying to be quite balanced about it, but at the same time showing pastoral concern for migrants as well.
4: Well, it's hard to believe that it's been a year with Pope Leo, but Edward, we thank you so much for joining, giving us your insights on this very interesting year and what to look for ahead. To learn more about Edward Penton, catch all of his writings at the National Catholic Register by visiting ncregister.com, and make sure to subscribe to his new Substack. Edward, what is your Substack?
3: Yes, it's edwardpenton.substack.com, I believe. That's where you can find it.
4: Well, head over there if you want the real scoop on the Vatican and the Catholic Church. Edward, thank you so much for joining today.
3: Sure, my pleasure. Good to be with you.
2: Welcome back to Conversations with Consequences, where I am joined once again by our TCA chaplain, Monsignor Roger Landry. And Monsignor, we have a big anniversary on May 8th, the first anniversary of the election of Pope Leo to his pontificate. Give us an overview of all of the star-studded things that have happened this last year.
5: Happy to do that. But first, happy Mother's Day in advance, Betsy. And happy Mother's Day to all the moms who are listening to us, including all those through the Catholic Association Network, which is dominated by good Catholic women. And so we need that spiritual motherhood very much, and we need that physical motherhood in the church. Pope Leo, I'll never forget his election a year ago, May 8th. The white smoke happened a little bit after 6 o'clock in the evening there in Rome, and noon on the East Coast in the U.S. And to be able to announce those words when it first came out, as soon as Cardinal Dominique Mamberti said Robertum, I knew that there were four Roberts in the college, and the other three, Cardinal Robert McElroy of D.C., Cardinal Roberto Rapoli of Turin, and Cardinal Robert Sarah of Africa, none of those three were going to be elected. So before he even said Franciscum, I knew we had the unbelievable reality of the first American pope. And I had the chance to announce that through EWTN to
2: I watched you live do that.
5: To many in the world that we have the 267th Peter, but the firstborn in the United States of America, baptized in Chicago water, nourished by the faith of American Catholic priests, American Catholic religious, American Catholic lay people. The church in the United States is now fully grown up, as we now give to the whole church, the whole world, the first American Holy Father. And doubtless Jesus, in his public ministry, as he was looking ahead to who his vicars on earth would be, had looked at the United States, and that Jesus must have had us in mind, as he was able to see in his divine wisdom, that eventually there would be an American as the living Peter on whom we are to continue to build our faith. And so what an extraordinary moment that was. Since that, we've really seen various qualities. The first is he absolutely seeks what his papal motto says, in illo uno unum, one in that one, literally, one in the one Christ, that he's really seeking unity. At the end of Pope Francis's pontificate, the church was a little fractured for lots of reasons, but the cardinals intentionally were looking for somebody who could bring us all together, because we are a family of God. We are a family of Christ. And Jesus wants us to be peacemakers, not just on the outside, but peacemakers on the inside. That's what it means to be a child of God. And Pope Leo has tried to lead us to that unity. Some people might want Pope Leo to come on out and make a stab in one issue of theirs or another. Sometimes he has, but most of the time he's not been focusing on what divides Catholics, but on what brings us together, because that's greater even than the other problems that have to be fixed. And so some people have tried to egg him on to get him to comment earlier than perhaps he would want to on one important issue or another. It's not that these issues are not important, but he didn't want his whole pontificate to be defined by quickly going after one of these things or another, because he really wants it defined by unity. The second is downstream from that unity, which is peace. His first words, as soon as he came on out, were La pace de Cristo risorto sia con tutti voi, the peace of the risen Lord be with you all. And he really has been trying to bring that tranquility of order that was reset for us by Jesus when he rose from the dead. that he triumphed over sin, which always divides, which always makes us fight against each other in one way or the other. That Jesus has triumphed over sin. He's triumphed even over death. And he wants us to be not peace wishers, not to be peace blabbers, but peacemakers. And so Pope Leo has been enfleshing what that looks like to be a peacemaker. Little did we know a year ago the types of wars that would break on out in the subsequent 12 months. But Pope Leo, from the beginning of his pontificate, has been talking about that. And then the third would be, he said on the balcony in his first words to the world, we must look for ways together to become a missionary church. As I like to stress, as the National Director of the Pontifical Mission Society, Pope Leo is the first missionary to all the nations to be the successor of St. Peter since Peter. Mm. Every pope is supposed to be apostolic. Every pope is trying to bring Jesus to those who are not yet Christian or bring our separated brothers and sisters back. But Pope Leo had left the United States to spend 22 years as a missionary in Peru, and then 12 years of his life traveling to more than 50 countries, visiting the 3,000 Augustinian friars to be able to strengthen them in their mission work. And so in Pope Leo, we really have a missionary pope. And throughout these last 12 months, he has spoken repeatedly about missions. He speaks about the missions on Christmas, speaks about the missions on Ash Wednesday. He speaks about the mission on Holy Thursday in his Easter message to the world. It's mission, mission, mission, mission, mission. He's trying to turn our attention to the 5.5 billion who aren't Christian in the world, who don't have yet a friendship with Jesus, many of whom don't really know much more about him than just simply a name, and that that has some link to Christianity. And so Pope Leo is trying to make the whole church missionary so that the 2.6 billion Christians can go to the 5.5 billion non-Christians and share with them the treasure of life and love we have with the Lord.
2: What an amazing legacy for this first year, and I know we're all anxious to see all the other amazing things he's going to do. Thanks for joining us, Monsignor.
5: Great to be with you, Betsy. 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
2: Thank you.

0: Greetings, I'm Father Cedric Pizzegna. 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
5: 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I'm Jim Anderson. Just before Mother's Day, the Charlotte Lozier Institute is offering new helps on their Voyage of Life page. It now includes a new pregnancy calculator, but perhaps most importantly, it uses safe language to talk about all aspects of life science. 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SBA Pro-Life America has submitted a brief to the U.S. Supreme Court supporting Louisiana's case against the interstate trafficking that violates state law. Monday is a deadline for action. Pro-life leaders are urging prayers. 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After facing the reality of abortion, the next thing to face is that there are millions of women, men also, with an abortion in their past who need and deserve love. Yes, love and healing after an abortion. If you or someone you love is hurting after abortion, call 877-HOPE-FOR-ME. 877-HOPE-FOR-ME.
6: Planned Parenthood is busy suggesting to moms that an unborn baby looks similar to dryer lint mixed in with fluid. 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And turning to speak of a lovely reality, happy Mother's Day to all our moms, especially White House Press Secretary Carolyn Leavitt, who has announced the birth of her daughter Viviana, little sister to big brother Nicholas. 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
7: 1 year after I graduated Catholic high school, I eloped to Las Vegas, Nevada. My husband was not Catholic, and at the time, I didn't really think that it really mattered which church we went to, because we all loved God and we all loved Jesus, and that was the start of my journey out of the Catholic Church, where I remained out of the Catholic Church for over 30 years. When I started to read the Bible, I could see that our Catholic faith is steeped in Scripture. I could see some of the sacraments in Scripture. I could see some of the liturgy in Scripture. I learned that the Catholic Church was started by Jesus Christ, who gave the authority to Peter and it has continued in succession down to the present day. And that was the start of my journey home to the Catholic Church.
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10: Adventure coming to you from Waikiki Beach. We call it the Bear Wozniak Adventure because every one of us is on an adventure. 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And it's been all these years, over a decade since I returned to the faith, and I'm just so stoked to have our guest today, lousy farmer Marcus Grodi. We'll be right back.
11: 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Let's ride.
10: Aloha. Welcome back to the Bear Wozniak Adventure. I've got a new book out. My latest book is 12 Rules for Manliness, Where Have All the Cowboys Gone?

0: a quote. One of my mom's statements that I remember, she said, God is a swashbuckler. So I'll write, I'll read you my little man meditation about this. Do you know that God has an adventure planned just for you that fits your gifts and also your limitations and goes along perfectly with the desires he's planted in your heart right at that moment of conception? He wants to ride alongside you and be the one who goes out ahead and scouts the terrain for you. He knows the way, the pitfalls, and the great vistas before you. Your life adventures will be a challenge and at times seem impossible. But that's where it gets good, because that's when God shows up like a swashbuckler. You know, God is a swashbuckler, showing up at the last minute to save the day. Or my mom also said he was like the cavalry riding in at the last minute. Just so you know, she said, he does that just so you know that he's called you into the arena and he's back in your play, and that he's the one that's moving in your life. There's a scripture verse from Isaiah 45, I will go before you and level the mountains. This was spoken to you by Yahweh, which means I am who am, or I am what I am. Because you see, God is both existence itself and essence itself. You received your existence from him, but you also received your unique essence, your unique nature. You are called with a unique purpose, your telos. God, your father, your dad has a plan for you, and he rides along with you. And then my wife always says to end each man meditation with the word, chew on it. And that's what we do. That's what meditating scripture says, to meditate on God's word. And the word meditate means to chew on it, basically. Ruminate is the root word for a word. We have Marcus Grody with us in the house. From the Coming Home Network, his newest book, Learning Contentment, which, Marcus, thank you so much for being on our show.
1: Oh, it's great, too. And I've got to begin with two things in response to your opening monologue, which I really, it's good. First is funny. You said, you talked about my Coming Home Network program being so important to you. That cracks me up, because in the very first program that I did for Mother Angelica, the name of the program was Journey Home, and she said, "Now, my Marcus, I don't want you to mention the Coming Home Network, because the audience will be confused. EWTN Network, the Coming Home Network, so don't even mention the Coming Home Network." I said, "All right, Mother." So I got on the program, my first live television, 1, 2, 3, 4, 5, you're on. Good evening, everyone. Welcome to the first episode of the Coming Home Network. I mean, crack me up. And you just kind of made that.
0: I did the same gap. Yeah. It's a Journey Home is the name of this show.
1: That's all right. And of course, my son, John Mark, does it now that you met him. But the second thing I wanted to mention before we jumped in was that little meditation you gave on vocation and calling and adventure. It's one thing I've learned in my old age is when we think about vocations in the Catholic Church, people think about, well, it's a priest or a deacon or being up front. And the truth is, of course, every one of us has a calling. And I have what's called, quote, quote, a farm. And I hoped my three sons would end up being on this, but that wasn't their calling. And as a father, I want them to do what God wants them to do, not what I want them to do. So, you were talking about that in that reflection about our need to discern what God's called us to do. Mm. And you're doing what God calls you to do in this podcast, and praise God.
0: I feel so alive when I do it, and also so exhausted when I'm done. But I never feel more alive than when I'm on the camera. It's just the way God wired me. You know, I love Louis L'Amour Westerns. I have a bunch of his books. I have one right here. I've got all of his books. The great Western novelist. And he said that an adventure is just means something went wrong. your good intentions. But, you know, part of being on in God's plan, and I think also I experienced this being part of the EWTN family, is there's an old movie of I forget the guy's name. It was during the when there weren't talkies.

0: He was just, wasn't Buster Keaton, I forget his name, but he's leaning over, he's going to lean against a post, and he ends up grabbing a train, and the train's going 60 miles an hour and just pulls him up with it. And I feel like once I tuned into your show, and I found my way back to the Catholic Church, it was like, boom, I didn't even have time to catch my breath. But your show means so much to so many people. We only have about 5 minutes left in this segment. And you talk story in the Hawaiian tradition. It's really when a bunch of guys get together and lie about how great they used to be. So could you do a little bit of that for us? Just tell us a little bit about your own journey and coming home before we get into your new book, Learning Contentment.
1: Real quickly, I was brought up Lutheran. When I went away to college, I left my faith behind, became involved in scientific materialism. I thought science could explain everything. I was a math physicist. That's what I thought. And then God used a 2x4 and brought me back to Jesus in a powerful way. I know you talk about it yourself in the charismatic movement. That was kind of me too. And it changed my life to this day. And I am grateful to that. And I became an engineer. I went to seminary, though, became a Protestant pastor, was in ministry for 15 or so years, a pastor for 9. And then what gradually was happening is as I stood in the pulpit on Sundays, I began to realize more and more my responsibility to those people to deliver what is true. And I know that I wasn't responsible for them, but I was responsible to them to make sure they knew what was necessary for salvation. Mm. And that's my job as a pastor. And it began to eat at me because I realized that when I stood in my pulpit preaching from that scripture, within a 15-20 mile radius, there were 15 to 20 other churches of other pastors that believed in scripture, believed in Christ, but we were all teaching different things. And so eventually that led me, I'm condensing this, of course, it led me to resign from the pastorate, not because I lost faith in Christ, but because I lost faith in my surety that what I was preaching was true. Mm. If it isn't true, I shouldn't be behind a microphone. Mm. And so I went back to school. I was going to be involved with genetic ethics. I was a part of the Human Genome Project for a while. Mm. But during that time, I got in contact with an old seminary buddy that I had heard become Catholic, which was just screwy and stupid, Scott Hahn.
0: He
1: and I reconnected. I heard his story after 2 years of heart-wrenching study and working through the issues in 92. My wife and I entered the church. And I remember thinking, you know, Bear, maybe I'll never have a chance to proclaim the gospel anymore now that I'm a Catholic. Mm-hmm. Well, the Lord has a great sense of humor, my friend, just like you're able to do in your podcast. We're reaching far more people than we ever could have imagined by the mercy and grace of God.
0: It is beautiful how God, he's the swashbuckler. But you made that bold step of saying, I'm going to be truthful to what I know and what I don't know. And when you get real with God, when you get gritty and real with God, then God will show up because he wants to meet you, you know, on real terms. But it's so cool that you made that step of just being honest and basically just stepped off into a chasm. Like, well, I don't know what's going to happen next, but then God showed up. And of course, Scott Hahn showed up too. Actually, well, his book on the Mass, and it was Stephen Ray, who's now a good friend of mine, his book, Crossing the Tiber, those two books my dad sent me, I don't know, 15, 20 years ago, started me back on the journey. And of course, the early church fathers, as you know, we have to always. We're talking with Marcus Grody in his new book, Learning Contentment. Be right back with more of the Bear Wozniak Adventure.
2: 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My newest book, 12 Rules for Manliness, Where Have All the Cowboys Gone?, has hit the top five in Christian books for a good reason. It's because men are searching for traction and a trail guide to live out the unique calling and the gifts that they were born with, that each man individually is factory loaded with by God. Paul said, be watchful, stand firm in the faith, act like men, do all things in love. Finally, here is a book that talks with men the way men talk with each other. Just plain old straight shoot. By the way, Mama Bears, this is your chance to get this message to your men. Go to schoolofmanliness.com or anywhere books are sold. 12 Rules for Manliness, Where Have All the Cowboys Gone?
3: This is a Did You Know moment with Sandra McDevitt. Did you know the oldest Bible fragment dates back to 170 AD? Father Muratori found the fragment in the Ambrosian Library in Milan and published it in 1740. The Latin translation is from the Greek and dates to 170 AD. The translation is poor quality Latin. The fragment contains 85 lines. The beginning is missing and it ends abruptly. There is mention of the pontificate of Pius I, 140 to 155, as being recent. The author is not identified, but lists the four Gospels, Acts of the Apostles, all of Paul's letters except Hebrews, St. Jude, and the Book of Revelation. The author mentions the non-canonical Apocalypse of St. Peter, but notes it is not to be read in church. So now you know about the oldest Bible fragment from 170 AD. I'm Sandra McDevitt for EW10 Radio.
4: Is a warning. The Bear Wozniak Adventure is dangerous. The radical change Bear challenges you to is not for wimps. Change this station now to a soft rock station before it's too late. You've been warned. Now, here is Bear Wozniak.
0: Aloha, welcome back to the Bear Wozniak Adventure. I want to invite everyone to check out my book, 12 Rules for Manliness, Where Have All the Cowboys Gone? It's written kind of like the way men talk with each other. It's like you're going to think I've been reading your mail. The book actually got up to be number five in books for Christian men, so it's a pretty good read. And I know a lot of men don't really necessarily have enough time to slow down and even read because their life is so full. But I've had men say that they who don't even like to read that they've read the book in one weekend and then started again on Monday. So men, get the book 12 Rules for Manliness, Where Have All the Cowboys Gone? It's a really cool book. Not to read all the way through, but just read page by page with your sons, because it'll get you to talk about gritty stuff. And Mama Bears, you know it's possibly your job to get these books into the men in your life's hands. 12 Rules for Manliness, Where Have All the Cowboys Gone? One of the cowboys is right here, Marcus Grodi, who means a lot in my life. Very, very significant in my returning to the Catholic faith. I had fallen in love with Jesus, crazy about Jesus. But I had not been catechized, through the Catholic renewal, many years ago. But I actually, the new catechism hadn't come out yet. And so that was a way back in the day when I found Stephen Ray and I found, Scott Hahn's book and I found the catechism. Oh,
1: yeah.
0: And then Marcus Grodi, his show, I was always riveted to watch your show, The Journey Home, talking about people who are new to the faith or reverts to the faith. So thank you so much. Finally, I get to meet you.
1: Well, you and I have other things in common. A mutual friend of ours, Matt Swain, sent me an email, just giving me a few pointers that I didn't know about you, my friend, besides your your love for Chesterton and maybe a bourbon and a cigar from time to time. That, you know, my nearest town here is a place called Zanesville. Zanesville is the home of Zane Grey.
0: It is. Oh, my God. Well, okay. Where do you think I spent the night on that? I think it was the New Year's Eve of the year 2000. Remember the big 2000 crisis that was going to happen? I was at his pueblo on Catalina Island.
1: You're
0: kidding.
1: Because
0: I thought, I'm going to go over there because you could rent a room there. Up on the hill above Catalina, looking out, and I was looking out at the lights across the 16 miles to the main shores of California, thinking, I'm going to see all these lights go out at midnight, you know.
1: Oh, I remember that night. I remember that. Oh,
0: I'm a big Zane Grey fan, too. So, but I didn't know Matt actually had any friends. You said he's a mutual friend.
1: Well, yeah.
0: Well, someone's got to be his friend. Someone's got to be his friend.
1: Well, you know, it's part of our offering it up that we make time to be with all kinds of different people.
0: Well, Matt has the Sunrise Morning Show. I get to join him once a week, but he's a big part of your Coming Home network too.
1: That's right.
0: That's what
1: right.
0: He tells me. Didn't know if I would believe him or not.
1: Well, actually, our original reason for getting connection with Matt is because he's the one that works with my son, John Mark, to plan the guests for the Journey Home.
0: Mm.
1: And so he's very involved with the program.
0: Isn't he smart? I mean, he's really smart. I mean, he really knows his faith, and he comes up with just very witty. And he thinks maybe sometimes he goes too far. And I think, no, we need a little bit more of Matt Swaim. He's the guy I follow the most on X. You know, because I just love his witticisms. But let's
1: Matt's
0: talk
1: very
0: about.
1: Sharp.
0: Yeah. I want to say something to you. You know, your manner always is very reassuring and peaceful and calm when I hear your voice or when you're interviewing people. It's very relaxed. That may not be quite the right word, but there's a certain peacefulness, and I would say almost fatherliness, that comes from your heart, that sets people at ease and then allows them to really hear the voice of truth that you're speaking when you're interviewing your guests. And when I heard that your book was called Learning Contentment, Finding Peace Right Where You Are, I thought, who better than Marcus Grody? But, you know, they told me in how to introduce you was to say you were a lousy farmer. It's right. I think, but you do live on a farm, but now you're mostly herding cats. Is that, but we always think of contentment and peace as being, you know, out in, you know, in a peaceful rural environment.
1: I mean, people envision, you know, a farm with these little puffy sheep, you know, bouncing along the hill and the nice chickens and the cows and all that. And I'm telling you what, you know, you move to a farm and you're going to be busy the rest of your life. And the biggest problem that I've found as a homesteader involved in the homesteading movement is when you're younger and you're ambitious, you got the energy and you've got a family and you can do all this stuff that you read about in terms of subsistence farming. But when you get 74 and all your kids have moved away to their vocations and it's just my wife, Marilyn, and me out here on our 37 acres, I mean, it's scary when I think about, well, am I going to get a cow this year? Because if that gets loose, I got to be the one in the middle of the night to go find it.
0: Yeah.
1: And I don't know that I want to do that anymore, nor does my wife. So we're just herding cats now.
0: Okay, let's get it down to this then. Okay, well, we want to find out how much of a cowboy you really are. Did you name your cows?
1: As a matter of fact, and I did, because I wanted to make sure that my boys understood that ribeye over there is for a reason. Or our pig, who was called Justin Bacon, was for a reason. You know, so we
0: so it gave, it gave them dignity. It gave them dignity, right?
1: Dignity, and, but they knew that, that the trajectory of their lives was going to be the freezer in the basement. So, I mean, that's why we were raising, was not to make money. We were raising because we were raising chickens.
0: Right, subsistence,
1: and
0: yeah.
1: I had a Jersey cow for our milk, and we did all that, and it was a great time. That's a great time.
0: Well, so so tell us, though, how can someone living in a city find this finding peace right where you are, someone who's maybe not even the most peaceful environment or peaceful living situation? How can we, what do you have to say for us?
1: All right. All right. Well, first of all, Bear, I didn't write this book because I thought I had the credentials to write a book on contentment, like I was a psychologist or, I didn't begin by thinking I'm going to write a book to help people grow in contentment. The book began, and I say this in the book, and I've said it so many times. When I turned 60, I was getting ready to speak at a men's conference, and a friend asked me, what are you going to do when you grow up? And I said, well, look, and I thought about it. I said, yeah, the first 20 years of my life were about me. Then by God's grace, the second 20 years were about Jesus. And then by God's grace, the third 20 years was about Jesus and his church. So now when I'm 60, what am I going to do? And I thought, you know, what I'm going to do now is to try and live out all the things I've been preaching for those first 60 years.
0: Wow.
1: I mean, you know what I'm talking about. We're on radio, we're on TV, we're out there telling all this good stuff, but we're not perfect. And so anyway... 10 years later, I finally get around to thinking about what am I going to do? And what are the things I've been teaching? And then it came down to a book that I wrote called Life from Our Land, which was about how my family had grown closer to Christ by living out here on this farm. And that was published by Ignatius Press. And so what I did is I said, the stuff that I want to convict myself to do are in that book. So I took that book, I whittled it down, cut out all the farm stuff, down to the main themes, like a checkpoint of what I need to do in my old age to live out my faith in Christ. And I shared that with a friend. He said, hey, that sounds helpful. Why don't you share that with others? So I began working on it, editing it, adding to it, and out popped this book. So this book is very personal. I'll tell you, it might not be good for you, Bear, but this is my challenge. And just what you talked about, somebody living in a 21st floor apartment in downtown Cleveland might wonder, how is this going to help me? Well, the point is, we don't know where God might have us tomorrow or in a year, you know. But he wants us to begin growing in contentment now. Because if you can't, by grace, grow in contentment now, you're not going to grow in contentment there. Mm-hmm. If you're moving or you're changing or you're buying things or whatever to get contentment, if you can't be content now, getting that stuff, as George Carlin says, isn't going to make you content. And so this book begins there. And we can talk a little bit later, but a lot of it has to do with the reflection on the story of the rich young ruler. And, you know, how do you move towards? And it's based on the scripture also. Yeah. Paul said, I've learned to be content in all situations. I mean, that was something that he's challenging
0: He's been in a lot of situations. We're talking with Marcus Grody. We all know and love him. And his newest book is Learning Contentment. The subtitle is Finding Peace Right Where You Are. We'll be right back with more of the Bear Wozniak Adventure.
2: 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Here is a YouTube video short, which is based on an excerpt from my newest book, 12 Rules for Manliness, Where Have All the Cowboys Gone?
0: You got to become a man. John Wayne said, you're born a boy, but you got to become a man. When I was a boy, men around me lived up to these words. I wanted to live up to their cowboy code. It seemed the men, the fathers around me, all sought to do the same. I wanted to be tough like these men, to be fair like them, and I wanted to stand for something.
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6: Well, the book, I guess, was based on a scripture from St. Paul that said he had learned to be content in all circumstances, and he said that when he was in chains in prison. I guess the idea behind the book is that we need to discover that God has already provided what we need to be content. It's just that we're so blinded to it from so many things. So we need to cut away a lot of things so that by his grace we can choose to be grateful to what he's already given us.
5: Very good. Marcus Grodi, his book, Learning Contentment, Finding Peace Right Where You Are. This has been a Bookmark Brief. Thanks for stopping by. We'll see you next time.
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0: 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I mean, that's cool if you do that. If you do that, you get to get all of our YouTube version of our weekly radio show sent to you every Saturday morning. But if you join the School of Manliness, you become part of the Man Cave, which is a non-Facebook community of men. We share our YouTube moments there, but also encourage and challenge each other there. And we have a Zoom video meetup once a month. And a lot of the men there were basically misfits. I think of it as the Cave of Adullam, you know, where the misfits showed up and they formed each other and God formed them to be mighty men of valor. And then so many of the men who are part of our Man Cave, our men's group, they're now to start their own men's group or we help, you know, they find themselves being launched really more into the God's plan for their life. Then you also get every Saturday morning as a member of the School of Manliness, the curriculum for that week from our school. So it's scripture verses or a video or different things you can watch and do with you and or with your sons. And every morning, this is what I like the best, is every single morning you get a text from us and it takes an excerpt from the catechism and we're going all the way through the catechism. So every morning you get that prompt for that solid Catholic teaching in the catechism. So join go to schoolofmanliness.com and become a member of the Man Cave. Speaking of true men, we have with us today Marcus Grodi, coming to us from Ohio, a founder of the Coming Home Network, and his TV show, The Journey Home, was a big part of my journey returning back to the Catholic Church. So Marcus, thanks for being on our show again.
1: I appreciate that. I want to jump in and talk about your work with men and all of that. And it's so important. I acclaim you for that work. But there's been a kind of a disease that's been around for a long time. We hear about it from Mark Twain when he said, you know, when I was young, I thought my dad was the best thing there ever was. And then when I became a teenager, I didn't listen to him at all. And then when I became 21, I knew I was right when I was a kid. I forget how he said it. But one of the diseases is, and it's here in every generation, is that we're young, we don't listen to the old anymore. You know, we think anybody 5 years older than us is dumb and not worth listening to. And I think that's increased, especially during this digital age, when the young are so empowered, they don't need their parents anymore. They don't need to listen to the old anymore. And I think what happens is, all of us have done that. I did it too. And then it was later when I realized I had been doing it. I'd like to tell my sons to not do it, except now I'm old and they're not listening to me. So there's that whole thing. But one of the things I do experience in my 70s now as I look back is that my entire life spans this, if you will, downtrodding of males in our culture because of the impetus of feminism in the early 20th century gaining, and then through the 50s, 60s, 70s, in some sense, the white male was to blame for everything that ever went wrong in our world. And I've experienced it all along, and I've seen just what you're working against and helping men rediscover what it means to be a man, what it means to be the head of a household, what it means to be a husband, all of that. Even the church, in many ways, in my mind, has compromised in not emphasizing what it means to be the head of a household. You know, mm-hmm. And I think we need to rediscover that, because in my view, every single man who through a sacramental marriage becomes a husband is therefore, in the eyes of God, the head of that family. Whether he wants to be or not, he is, because he will stand before God for his family. And so we need to rediscover that. And of course, wives and women need to reappreciate that role of responsibility that a husband has. So I'm glad of the work you're doing, my friend.
0: Thank you, Marcus. Do you think a part of the getting to your book, Learning Contentment, Finding Peace Right Where You Are, do you think part of finding peace is knowing who you are? You know, just It's accepting that God has made you a man. And, you know, I don't even use the word masculine anymore, because one of the things the enemy does is twist words. Jesus is the word. I use the word manliness. The word, root word for man means, in the Latin, is virtue, or homo, which is, you know, means from the earth, homo sapien. The word for Adam, from the earth, it means men are made out of mud. Accepting, really coming to grips with your power, your gifts and your limitations, and just saying, I'm going to be a good man, not a nice guy anymore. I'm going to just be a good man. I'm going to be what I came factory loaded to be.
1: Yeah, I couldn't agree more. If you will, my book begins chapter one with begin where you are. And it kind of bases on that passage in the Old Testament where the Jews were thinking, you know, once we get back to Jerusalem, then we'll be in good shape. And what does God say? Seek the welfare of the place to which you've been exiled.
0: Oh, wow.
1: You begin here. You begin here. Okay. Put the idea that I'll be content once I go somewhere else. Just put that aside for now, because you don't know where God might take you. But right now, he has you right here. He has you sitting where you are, Bear, and me sitting where I am. That's where we are. That's where we begin. The second chapter I entitled, Love the One You're With. You might remember that old song. Mm-hmm. But I use the title because that really is the Christian idea, that we're committed to the person that God has brought into our life. But that chapter is mostly about just what you said, a man coming to understand himself and who he is. And the best way, one of the best ways, and maybe the key way for a man, a husband, to grow in contentment is to do everything he can to make his wife content. It's about her.
0: It is.
1: It's not about me.
0: Exactly.
1: It's about her.
0: Yeah.
1: You know, one of my favorite songs from the movie Camelot was that, you know, Arthur asks Merlin, what do I do? How do I handle a woman? It's a great song, but at the end, he says, you simply love her. You simply love her.
0: Yeah.
1: You simply love her.
0: Yeah.
1: That's what it's about. So that's what chapter two is. You know, our culture telling people, if you're discontent, drop the one you're with and go find somebody else. That's why we have more divorces today than ever. No. The second step is to recognize that the people in your life are gifts from God. And appreciate those gifts.
0: It's so beautiful. It's so beautiful. So beautiful. And to love her with understanding, the Bible says, which is impossible But, you know, I was thinking, I read this book or got this book, The Guide for the Perplexed by Maimonides. And I thought, oh, this must be about women, you know, but no, to love your life with your understanding. Just before the show started, I said something that after I said, I realized hurt my wife's feelings because she's so tenderhearted. And I had to go to her and just say, that's not what I meant. The words came out wrong. And, I love you so much. And, you know, just nurture her because her heart will feel the slightest, pinprick, and not, it wouldn't be like a wound like festers and gets angry, but it's a wound that bleeds out of pure love, you know, like, and so to love her tenderly, like, you know, my wife, she gets not every day, but most days she'll get a flower. Cause you know, there's lots of flowers all year round out here in Waikiki, but I just treasure her so much. And, I'm riveted to her, really. Anytime she speaks, I just want to listen to her. If she's going to talk, I don't care what she's talking about. I just love that woman and treasure her. So it's really true. Love the one you're with. Be content with godliness with contentment is great gain. The Bible says. So I love that. So be content with the people that here in Hawaii, we call it kuleana. It's your stewardship, your responsibility. It's like these people God has in your life, your ohana, it's part of you. It's your area of caring. Kind of got off on that too much. We're talking with Marcus Grodi in his newest book, Learning Contentment. Is it like that learning contentment, like that new place in Minnesota where you go to, no, but learning contentment. So it's not something that just happens. It's something you have to learn.
1: You have to choose, you know, like, you know, the Beatitudes, for example, which I talk about later in the book, you know, blessed are the poor of spirit. He's really not talking about primarily poor who are poor for not their own choices or causes. Being poor in spirit is something you choose to be poor in spirit. That's why it's always been understood as the early fathers talked about poor in spirit as a detachment from the world. It's something you choose. It's something you are able to do, to be. And, you know, blessed are the meek. Well, those are people that choose humility, detachment from self. You know, blessed are those who mourn. Well, those are, you mourn for your sinfulness. That's what the early fathers talk about. So it's a choosing. So contentment isn't a feeling we get. That might be the icing on the cake. Because if you're trying to get that, that's why we buy things or we go places or we change relationships. Because we're hoping that this feeling of content will kind of come. No. You choose things about your life, and then you offer it to God, you know, and then, you know, Jesus said, love your enemies. Well, he didn't say like your enemies. You know, you love them because love is an act that you do. You give them that other cloak that you don't need, or you give them food, whether you like them or not. That's not the point. It may be that they're not very likable, but maybe by acting in love, they might grow and become likable.
0: And to pray for them. We're talking with Marcus Grodi. We got to take a quick break. Marcus, as you know all about that kind of stuff, we'll be right back. Can you believe it? We have Marcus Grodi on our show. His newest book, Learning Contentment. We'll be right back with more of the Bear Wozniak Adventure.
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7: Some atheists attack the faith by propping up a ridiculous idea that no one actually has about God, and then knocking that idea down. Many proponents of atheism claim that we Christians believe in a God that's like a mythological creature flying around in space. The lead atheist Richard Dawkins has famously said that we might as well believe in a flying spaghetti monster. And an atheist Russian cosmonaut is credited with looking around in space and saying, "Well, I'm here, and I don't see God anywhere." Friends, that would be like Frodo reaching the summit of Mount Doom and saying, "I'm here looking around and there's no evidence of J.R.R. Tolkien anywhere." Frodo, you're in the story. Christians don't believe in a mythological creature flying around in space. We believe in a God who's the source of all creation, a God who is existence itself. He's not some powerful being in creation. All creation is in Him. As St. Paul penned, "In Him we live, we move, and have our being." That's what we mean when we say God. This is Chris Stefanik from RealLifeCatholic.com on EWTN Radio.
4: 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I thought we warned you to change to an easy listening station. Well, you asked for it. Here is more of the Bear Wozniak Adventure.
0: Aloha. Welcome back to the Bear Wozniak Adventure. We want to invite you to check out our TV show, Long Ride Home, our motorcycle-based TV show. 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So, again, I kind of challenge the mama bears to get the men in their household to check out that show. There's something that the whole family will like, too. So, Long Ride Home with Bear Wozniak. You got to put the with Bear in it if you're going on Prime Video to watch, because turns out there's other Long Ride Homes, but that'll get you to us. We're talking with Marcus Grodi, learning contentment, and you use the word meekness. You know, I think men think of meekness as weakness, and it's really, when I think of meekness, I think of a powerful war horse that will yield to the rider. You know, a war horse will ride right into the thick of it, right off a cliff. I mean, it's whatever that rider is asking them to do. And there's something about that. You talked about you choose contentment. It's like there's a scripture verse that says, "Enter into my joy." And I used to think of it as, oh, it's going to be a promise fulfilled. But then I thought, that's a command. I have to choose to enter into God's joy. It doesn't fall on me. I have to choose that. So this motion towards contentment has to be a choice, but it's not being stoic. A lot of young men think, oh, well, then I just have to not care about, you know, there's a certain stoicism. There's something more to that. Entering into it, you know, I'm not saying it right, so he's hoping you will.
1: Well, when I wrote this book, I wasn't pretending to be a spiritual giant. I was really talking practically about what can we do, especially if you're an elderly folk like me. You know, what can you do? What if, you know, one of the things I found about retired folk, at least in my own experience, is that often our contentment that we blindly just figured we were content was because it was connected to all the things that we did, the traveling, the TV and the radio and speaking and writing, and everywhere you go, somebody knows you. That's great. But then when you decide, as I've done, believing that I've following God's call, is that I've retired from everything. I'm not doing TV. I'm not doing radio. I'm not traveling. I'm not speaking.
0: What was that like, that moment you turned off that switch?
1: It was fine, because God had been, you know, I remember the last time, one of the last times I gave a talk for EWTN at one of the family things, and I'd given a talk, and while I'm giving it, I'm thinking, what the heck am I doing up here giving these people a talk? But then afterwards, they all lined up, and they're asking me questions about things, and I wanted to say, guys, I'm not a theologian. I'm just an old pastor that became Catholic. I'm an old football player trying to not look like a football, and I failed at that. But I mean, you know, I appreciate your questions, but, you know, I realize God gives us a grace to do things. And when we accomplish something great, one of the most important attitudes that a man has to have is thank you, Lord, mm-hmm. to be grateful to God. The minute we start patting ourselves on the back, we're going to give ourselves a hernia, hurting ourselves for so much self-love. No, it's God does it. But I also learned that sometimes God gives us grace for a season.
0: Mm-hmm.
1: For a
0: mm-hmm.
1: season. Mm-hmm. There were things I've done in the past that I know that was God's grace, but He's not calling me to do that anymore. Mm-hmm. And I could be tempted to say, oh, you know, I'd go back and, you know, I used to be good at golf. I'll pick that up. Well, I haven't picked that up in a long time, or, you know, whatever.
0: I was never good at golf. That's my human. I just want everyone to know I can be humble. No, but it is. Only time I ever heard my wife say a four-letter word was on a golf course.
1: Hey, I had a club once when I was in high school golf.
0: Yeah, well, she's the only one in our family that's got a hole in one, though, too. But no, I don't know why I had to sidetrack there. But there is something about this that we're not human doings; we're human beings, and we can get so wrapped up in what we do and find our. You know, in Hawaii, it's different because, like, we're out in the water and you're surfing. It's the great equalizer. Most of us don't know what each other does for a living, but on the mainland, when I go to the mainland, the first thing people say is, "What do you do for a living?" Yeah. You know, and that's important, but it's not your total identity, I guess.
1: That's the fine line there. Scripture does say, when all said and done, we'll stand before God for what we've done. So we do know that, right? Mm-hmm. But our identity isn't based in that. We are called to be faithful and to be obedient, to try to understand what God's calling us to do, what is vocation for us, and then by grace to do that. But who are we? I'm a servant of my Lord Jesus Christ. I'll do whatever he wants me to do. And so that meant for me, in my older age, saying I'm not, quote, a TV celebrity anymore. I never really was. I mean, that's such a... It's such a joke, but
0: my wife says celebritard.
1: Exactly. But that's not me anymore. I said this on when I had an interview with Father Pack, was that the problem with what I did is I had more friends around the world than next door.
0: Yeah, I get that. Yep.
1: I knew Father Pacwa better than I know the neighbors here. Out here in the country.
0: Yes.
1: And so that's, for me, I want to live subsidiarity. My wife, my family, my grandkids, my neighbors, that's who I need to focus on as opposed to those people way over there. I could still be involved with traveling and going speaking to somebody in California about Jesus Christ, but the people next door to me don't know Jesus Christ very well. And I got to figure out how to do that. And one other verse, I know you're pressing me on time, my friend, but I want to read you a verse that you know, Sirach 2:1.
0: Oh, I love this. But how do you know I love that verse?
1: I just know it. My son, if you come forward to serve the Lord, prepare yourself for temptation.
0: Yes.
1: And I think the minute you say, and maybe you'll get this time some night, some day in the future, Barry, but maybe you're there already, when you say, you know, I'm going to take John the Baptist's verse for my life verse. He must increase, I must decrease. Okay? I'm going to live that out. Well, the minute you utter that, the devil's going to say, I'm going to do everything he can to make it hard for him to fulfill that. And so contentment isn't merely a change of actions. It's recognizing the spiritual battle will do everything possible for you to grow in contentment with the wrong things, as opposed to Jesus Christ.
0: Beautiful. You know, my dad was a Catholic deacon and a great orator before he became a deacon. He was, you know, spoke all over the world. And then in his older age, he lived into his 90s, he was no longer getting to serve as a deacon. And he said, well, what do I do now, Bear? What do I do now? And I said, your work is to... Our greatest work is to the Lord, to minister to the Lord, you know, to spend more time. And I heard Billy Graham say, if only he had spoken so much, if he had just spent more time in prayer and with the Lord. And I have to tell you, in my own life, I'm working hard to get to a place where, you know, I have that carving out an extra hour a day in my life would be really nice. Like yesterday morning, you know, I'm a CPA. I know you know, I'm a CPA. It's tax season. I walked along the beach with my wife, sat down in a place we call Shangri-La, and had a cigar and spent an hour with my wife. Just, you know, I'm upwind from her or downwind from her so she doesn't have to deal with the smoke. And just trying to find, you have to choose, like you said, contentment. Part of that, you know, as a writer, you know there's a place you write.
1: Yep.
0: And as a man of God, there's a place you pray and meditate on God's word. We have to carve out that place of contentment. It's not going to happen to us. We have to carve it out. We're talking with Marcus Grodi, his book, Learning Contentment by EWTN Publishing. You've got another minute or and a half. Marcus, can you just lay it on us and give us, especially the men, marching orders?
1: Well, I used to tell my sons, my wife and I, is that anything you see on TV advertised, we're not going to buy. All right? Well, now you need to say it for the internet, for Facebook, for all that stuff. Guys, just don't get attached to those voices. I have a whole chapter in there about limiting the voices.
0: Wow.
1: They're inundated. And, it's like each of these chapters, I hope, by God's grace, helps somebody cut away the false securities in our life that are trying to pull us away from God. And as you said earlier, I believe the catechism is one of the greatest things that we were given in our lifetime. And to a certain extent, it doesn't matter what a Catholic was supposed to do 50 years ago or 100 years ago, or what a Catholic might be supposed to do 50 or 100 years from now. Right now is what we stand before the Lord, and we have the catechism to help us understand what it means to follow Jesus Christ. And so we really do encourage people to devour that book little by little, because it's great.
0: Yes.
1: It's a wonderful resource for us.
0: Yeah, the Lectio Divina, it says to read it like Lectio Divina. Let it read you more than you read it. And the thing about the Catholic mind is that there's a young man I know who's very, very smart, raised Baptist. In the Baptist, old Baptist, where they, really hated Catholics and told a lot of lies about us, just ignorance. But I said, I have a book you need to read because you have such a beautiful mind, but you could tell it needed to have the synapses just connected a little bit. I gave him Aquinas's. I gave him Peter Kreef's The Summa of the Summa.
1: Oh, yeah.
0: And the next book. But the Catholic mind, of course, Aquinas is so rich within the catechism. Reading of the catechism just puts a young man's mind in order because it's thoughtful. And you go, well, if that's true, then this is true. So I agree with you. We need to get back to the basics and get back to the common sense and the truth in the catechism. Marcus Grodi, I thank you for, I've never met a lousy farmer before. I've met a lousy cowboy, but that's how they introduced you as. I just want to make one exception. If you see it and you think you should buy it, the answer is always no, unless it's a book. I see your library behind you. Love it.
1: Oh, yeah.
0: Marcus, thanks for joining us. We have a saying here on Long Ride Home. We say aloha, which means in Hawaiian to give breath. And as Jesus said, my peace I give you, my peace I leave with you. And he breathed his aloha on his breath on his disciples. May the breath of the Holy Spirit aloha you. Aloha.
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9: This is a Messy Family Minute with Mike and Alicia Hernan. 3 years ago, we became grandparents, and it's just as wonderful as everyone told us it would be. 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
12: This is Franciscan Media's Saint of the Day for May 9th. Today we celebrate St. John of Avila. Born in 1500 in the Castile region of Spain, at age 14, John was sent to the University of Salamanca to study law. Later he studied philosophy and theology in Alcala before his ordination as a diocesan priest. As his parents' sole heir, John received a considerable fortune upon their deaths, which he immediately distributed to the poor. John traveled to Seville, hoping to become a missionary to Mexico. However, Seville's archbishop persuaded John to remain and minister to the inhabitants of Andalusia. Over the next 9 years, John earned a reputation as an engaging preacher, a perceptive spiritual director, and a wise confessor. Not afraid to denounce vice in high places, John was investigated by the Inquisition, but later cleared. He counted among his friends such saints as Francis Borgia, Ignatius Loyola, John of God, John of the Cross, Peter of Alcantara, and Teresa of Avila. John worked closely with the Society of Jesus, helping it to grow both in Spain and in the Spanish colonies. John of Avila died in 1569, was canonized in 1970, and named a Doctor of the Church in 2012. His mystical writings have been translated into several languages. There's more about the saints along with inspiration and Catholic resources at our website, saintoftheday.org. From Franciscan Media, this has been Saint of the Day.
13: Have you ever heard someone say that the church needs to keep up with the times? G.K. Chesterton says that all this talk about keeping up with the times has been uttered hundreds of times before. To be up to date, he says, is a paltry ambition, except in an almanac. The church certainly does not need to imitate the secular world. In fact, what does the word secular mean? It does not mean worldly. It does not even mean irreligious. To be secular simply means to be of the age. 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And in the case of anyone trying to keep up with the times, the age that has already passed. So, what the word secular really means is dated. The church's truth is never out of date, because it's eternal.
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18: 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This is Michael O'Neill. I'm The Miracle Hunter. We've got a great show ahead for you today. And one of the big feast days in our Catholic Church, especially amongst miracle-minded Catholics, is that of Our Lady of Fatima. On May 13th, we celebrate the anniversary of those apparitions that we might call the gold standard of Marian apparitions, Our Lady of Fatima. We're joined today by the Executive Director of the World Apostolate of Fatima. That's David Carollo. He'll be sharing his reflections about this special day years ago
19: and also how his new shrine or his shrine celebrates for that feast day coming right up. We'll also be joined by Miguel Sancho, the author of Evidence of the Extraordinary. It's a brand new book that's out about The Proof is Out There, this History Channel television series that I've been a part of that goes through some of the miraculous things or mysterious things or unexplained things caught on camera. And they have scientific experts that weigh in to say, is this believable or is there a natural explanation for what we're looking at? And so Miguel Sancho will join us in just a little bit. Check out my series, They Might Be Saints. This is my series that looks

May 9th at 5:30 p.m., we look at the most visited Marian shrine in the world, which is at Our Lady of Guadalupe in Mexico City. And I go there to investigate how the mysterious image emblazoned on St. Juan Diego's tilma has inspired millions of believers. So check that one out. That's Saturday, May 9th at 5:30 p.m., and that is Our Lady of Guadalupe featured on Explore with the Miracle Hunter. And later in the show, we're going to be looking at the might-be saint of the day. We always look at somebody who's on the path to sainthood, whose feast day or death anniversary lines up exactly to the day's date. We've got Blessed Maria del Carmen Rendiles Martinez, who lived from 1903 to 1977 in Caracas in Venezuela. In the 365 Days with Mary project, where we look at Marian devotions that line up in each and every day of the calendar year somewhere in the world, there's a different Marian miracle or basilica or other way that Mary is honored throughout the world with feast days and otherwise. And so for today, we've got Our Lady of the Woods from Imbrasago in Italy in the year 1617. And the question of the week, what is the greatest miracle of the Guadalupe tilma? Well, there are many mysteries and marvels related to that tilma, and I've been so honored to be there in person to view that image of Our Lady of Guadalupe, up close and personal to that image. And so I'll give my reflections on what I think is the greatest of all the miracles. There's a lot of them. We'll see what I think is the biggest one. And the miracle of the day is the apparition of St. Michael the Archangel at Mount Gargano, and that's in Italy in the year 490. I'll do my best to break down what that miracle is in just a little bit. Let's take a look at the miracle news. We do this every week where we try to give you a miracle story that's happening somewhere in the world, and people connect to the Facebook page of The Miracle Hunter, and on there I post all the news items that come my way as far as miracles happening around the world and those things that relate to miracles, and sometimes they're big stories and sometimes they're small ones, but they're all remarkable in some way or another. And so you can connect to the Facebook feed to get more of these stories coming onto your screen. And so for today, we've got a recent story in April of 2026. A dramatic survival story came out. It emerged from Lebanon involving someone named Alex Abu Saba. He was a young man who endured a devastating car accident that left him with life-threatening injuries, and the crash reportedly occurred on April 12, 2026, along a mountainous highway outside Beirut, where the vehicle lost control and collided with a barrier before overturning multiple times. And emergency responders, they gave some descriptions of the screen, this scene. They called it catastrophic, and they said that the car was nearly unrecognizable due to the impact. And Abu Saba was rushed to a major hospital in Beirut, where the doctors quickly determined the severity of his condition, and he had sustained 15 fractures to his jaw, multiple broken ribs, and internal trauma of various sorts, significant though, placing him in critical condition. And surgeons performed a series of complex operations over several hours, working to stabilize his breathing, reconstruct his jaw, and prevent further complications. And at one point, his survival was considered highly unlikely, and he was placed under intensive care with around-the-clock monitoring. And over the next weeks, his recovery began to defy expectations. So despite all these injuries and the extent of them all, Abu Saba gradually regained consciousness and started responding to treatment. And by late April 2026, he was able to breathe without full mechanical support. And doctors noted unusual progress in the healing of his fractures. And medical staff described the speed and extent of his recovery as extraordinary, especially given the number of jaw fractures, which typically requires prolonged and difficult rehab. And by the beginning of this month, Abu Saba had begun speaking again and was able to sit up without any assistance, and he made is a major milestone in his recovery. And the doctors involved in his care, they publicly referred to his survival as, quote, nothing short of a miracle, citing both the severity of the crash and the complexity of his injuries. And his quick case quickly drew attention
across Lebanon, with many viewing it as a powerful

story of resilience, medical care, and what some believe to be divine intervention. And so that's the miracle story. I'll be posting a link to that one on the Facebook page of The Miracle Hunter. You can read more about that there. Let's take a look at Catholic Pub Trivia. We do this every week where we ask a trivia question and give out a prize to an emailer who writes in the fastest with the correct answer. And last week we had the question, we talked about St. Catherine of Siena in the interview from last week. Coached by Catherine was the name of the book. You can connect to EWTN.com to check out the audio archive of last week's interview. And we asked the question during the Catholic Trivia questions, which pope did Catherine of Siena famously persuade through a series of letters and personal diplomacy to return the papacy from Avignon to Rome in the year 1377? And the answer from last week is Pope Gregory the 11th. And writing in the fastest with the correct answer, we had a couple of people, we had a lot of people writing in, actually. Wendy Guyman from Pennsylvania was the one who wrote in the fastest. Wendy's the winner of this week's trivia question. And let's take a look at this week's question. So this is a hard one. This question is about Our Lady of Fatima. We're going to be talking today with David Carollo, the executive director of the World Apostolate of Fatima. And not many people know this, but there was a fourth child present early on for the visions of Fatima. If you think you know that one, who was the fourth child present early on in the visions of Fatima, which we'll be celebrating on May 13th? If you think you know that answer and want to win the prize, the Faces of Mary, send me an email to questions@miraclehunter.com, and maybe you'll be the fastest to have that answer. But answers and winners will be posted on the show page on miraclehunter.com. We need to take a short break. But when we come back, we're going to be talking with Miguel Sancho, author of the brand new book, Evidence of the Extraordinary, a book which details some of the miraculous findings, or the mysterious findings, or the marvelous findings found in The Proof is Out There. Stay with us for that.

0: Have you ever noticed how some people defend certain immoral behavior? They try to blame their actions on something other than their own free will. In fact, they try to blame it on nature. It's just natural. But G.K. Chesterton says they don't really care about nature. They simply want to do whatever they want to do. There's a theological term for doing whatever you want to do, even if you know it's wrong. It's called sin. But the modern world does not want to talk about sin, because it does not want to talk about repentance. Chesterton says we've lost the whole idea of repentance, especially in public things.
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4: Welcome back. You're listening to the Miracle Hunter radio show on EWTN Radio. This is Michael O'Neill. I'm the Miracle Hunter. People who tune into the television series The Proof is Out There on History Channel will see that once in a while I pop up on that show giving some reflections on some of the things that are potentially miraculous that have been caught on film. Don't necessarily always give my opinion saying that things are truly miracles, but they're always worth talking about, and I think they have a big impact on the believers who experience these things. Well, I'm so excited to be joined on this show today by the executive producer of that show, The Proof is Out There, on the History Channel. He's got a brand new book, Evidence of the Extraordinary, in which he details some of the findings from this show, The Proof is Out There. And the things that he uncovers are remarkable. And we're so grateful to be joined again. Welcome back to the show, Miguel Sancho.
5: Michael, great to be here. Great to hear your voice. I always feel like I spend a lot of time with you, even though I don't, just because I see you and your interviews that we edit into the show all the time. So I feel like we have a closer personal relationship than we probably do. But you
4: I have that same feeling, too, when I'm doing editing and I'm just seeing hours and hours of a person. I definitely feel like I've gotten to know them. But it's been a great honor to be a part of this series, The Proof is Out There. And I was so excited that you came out with this book, Evidence of the Extraordinary, which kind of details some of the explorations that are found in this book and the television series that we've been doing for a few years now. And so for people who aren't familiar with The Proof is Out There, what types of things do you dig into?
5: Thank you. Yeah. So the show, which has now been on the air for, 6 years, going into its sixth season, the premise of the show is that, in the age of the smartphone and the trail cam and the security camera, there's literally, billions of phones out there. And a lot of the time, they're recording what people believe to be anomalous phenomena of one kind or another. And I'm sure your audience will not be surprised to know that many of people think that they've seen a UFO, or they might have seen Bigfoot, or they might have seen a ghost. But also, the ones that I find some of the most interesting are people who believe that they've documented, in one form or another, miracles. And we see that, again, all throughout social media and discussions of the holy and the divine and the supernatural, the question of whether or not a given odd phenomenon is truly miraculous is fascinating and prompts all sorts of interesting discussion and analysis. And you've been so helpful with that for a number of reasons, one of which is you have this great engineering background that you apply to this stuff. And I think you demonstrate that, just because you're practicing your faith from a religious and theological perspective doesn't mean that you've left your critical facilities at the door, doesn't mean that you're just engaging in superstition or that you have an anti-scientific or anti-enlightenment posture here. One of the heroes of the book is Blaise Pascal, the brilliant French mathematician, philosopher, and theologian who wrote extensively about Christianity and his faith throughout his life, especially the end of life, and at the same time made massive and important and enduring contributions to Enlightenment science, math, and philosophy. So that's what we try. Those are the footsteps in which we're trying to kind of tiptoe respectfully and humbly as we take these videos that are, have inspired and convinced a lot of people and really kick the tires on them, right? And give them, you know, the proper scrutiny, respect, of course, and hospitality to, you know, more kind of otherworldly explanations, but nevertheless really put them through the ringer in terms of our analysis and determine what we can really say about them.
4: Absolutely. We're talking today with Miguel Sancho, author of the brand new book, Evidence of the Extraordinary. And this is a book which details some of his findings for this series, The Proof is Out There, a program that I've been honored to be a part of. And yeah, as you mentioned, Miguel, when we talk about things related to people's experiences, being caught on film is amazing, but we have to use scientific scrutiny. And of course, we have to leave ourselves open to the possibility of miracles. So there's a little bit of a fine line or a tiptoe that goes back and forth there, where we have to give proper attitude to both sides of the equation of possibility. And I think that in your book, you have a chapter dedicated to signs and wonders. And I was grateful to be mentioned in this chapter, of course. And in this chapter, you talk about some of the various things that were encountered on the show. And I think very typically we'll see cases of pareidolia, which is this fancy Greek word which refers to people seeing things, whether it be an angel in the clouds or otherwise, or most famously, you know, the Mary on a tortilla. I think that's the famous case of pareidolia for Catholics. But talk a little bit about some of the things that religious-minded people might encounter when seeing the show and reading the book, Evidence of the Extraordinary.
5: Indeed. So you're absolutely right, Michael, that, you know, there, one has to be able to kind of separate how a given encounter or a given object or a given piece of footage inspires someone and the degree to which it can actually be, you know, verified and confirmed as miraculous. You know, there's a famous case, a kind of a Marian apparition that is referred to as Our Lady of Clearwater.
4: Yes.
5: Which took place in Clearwater, Florida, and basically a very striking image that would be hard to confuse for anything but the Virgin Mary appeared in the side of an office building in Clearwater, Florida. So that was back in 1996, and it attracted all sorts of local media attention, and literally thousands of people came to observe this phenomenon. And I will say this, this was an example where the church could have tried to, you know, lean into the miraculous interpretation and the supernatural interpretation and give it either a direct or oblique partial endorsement. But the church was very wary about, you know, confirming this in any kind of way. You know, as you know, Michael, their standards, the Vatican standards for confirming miracles, extraordinarily rigorous. And in this case, you know, the bishop of the local archdiocese, you know, in fact, encouraged people to be skeptical rather than run into the supernatural explanation. Now, that doesn't mean that it didn't inspire lots of people and continues to this day, but ultimately, I think the conclusion there was, as was the conclusion of our experts, that it was a corrosion of the glass coating on the window that had been in part triggered by some faulty sprinkler systems inside that had gone off and caused some interior water damage.
4: That's right. I remember that. It had some pretty good scientific analysis in that episode. And yeah, I think that's true. And we also commented on that the church doesn't necessarily comment on miraculous images. We have Our Lady of Guadalupe, which that image in Clearwater looked a lot like, and Our Lady of Absam and Our Lady of Las Lajas. But by and large, these images where people see images in trees or in clouds or otherwise, the Vatican doesn't get involved too much in giving a positive judgment on this, and they'll typically rule things out where they can. So I thought that episode handled it quite perfectly, giving the scientific explanation and the way that the Vatican analyzes these things. So in your book, Evidence of the Extraordinary, you detail this as well. And we've been talking today with Miguel Sancho, the author of this brand new book, Evidence of the Extraordinary. And you also cover other aspects related to faith in the book in this one of these initial chapters, Signs and Wonders. What other things did you see that you experienced working on these projects that your programs that inspired your faith in some way?
5: Well, I found the one of the miracles that I believe you turned us on to. You point us in the direction of a case of a stigmatic named Myrna.
4: Yes.
5: And that was fascinating. And again, this took place a while ago in the outskirts of Damascus in the early 2000s. And, you know, I'm generally skeptical about these kinds of things, and we've debunked more of them than we've even come close to confirming. But again, that's a case where there's been plenty of scrutiny, and people who have been there in the room observing it while it happens. And both those observations and what we see in the footage, very hard to explain away. There is, as you know, a medical condition known as hematohidrosis, mm-hmm. which causes blood to seep from people's sweat glands. But that usually happens in a very diffuse area, not in specific cross-shaped lines, as one sees in this footage of Myrna's stigmata on her forehead. So that, I thought, was quite puzzling, quite hard to explain. But I also find myself very compelled by some of these cases of miracle survival stories. Mm-hmm. There's a really interesting one that just took place a few years ago where a Catholic priest, actually, and you remember this one, you were, I thought, quite compelled by this one yourself. A Catholic priest on his way to Mass on the feast day of guardian angels, no less. And he was involved in a vehicular accident that should have resulted in serious injury or death. What he was doing, he was driving obliviously to church, and then a youngster who had a seizure and collapsed at the wheel of his SUV had gone out of control and was about to smack him, T-bone him, when he hit a metal sign post that somehow lifted his SUV over the hood of the priest's car and left him completely unscathed and unscratched. And in fact, nobody even knew anything this happened. The father was named Father Bach, and this took place in Milford, Ohio in 2022. Nobody knew exactly what happened until the local police saw some security camera footage that was shot by an outward-facing camera from a funeral parlor across the street. It's really amazing footage, and not only were you compelled by it, but one of our world-renowned physicists on the show, Michio Kaku, was not shy about using the M word in that case.
4: Wonderful. And as a Catholic yourself, how has this process of digging into miracles and in the mysterious and the marvelous, how has it affected your faith?
5: Well, thank you for asking. I mean, I think one of the things that you bring to the show, Michael, is that you constantly remind us that from your perspective, a phenomenon, an event to be truly considered miraculous can't just be improbable or impossible and beneficial in some way. It has to have a faith component, right? It has to inspire people to, you know, practice their faith more or spread the faith or somehow, you know, get a little baby step closer to God in some way.
4: Right.
5: And so for me, that's kind of what I look for. Things in the Bible are not that easy to just write off. The resurrection in particular is not the easiest thing to simply dismiss if you accept a handful of the main facts that most people accept.
4: Very well put. Well, we've been so grateful to you, Miguel Sancho, author of this brand new book, Evidence of the Extraordinary, for joining us on this week's show, talking to us about this new book based on some of the findings from The Proof is Out There. Thank you so much, Miguel, for joining us on today's program.
5: Thank you, Michael. Thank you for having us, and thank you to your audience for giving us a little of your time.
4: Thank you. And that was Miguel Sancho talking to us about Evidence of the Extraordinary. It's a fun book. It's an incredible book that digs into so many different things, faith-wise and otherwise, that I think people are going to be absolutely awestruck by some of the things that have been captured on film and analyzed by expert scientists. It's been an honor to be a part of the project, and The Proof is Out There. And I encourage people to check out the book, Evidence of the Extraordinary. We need to take a short break, but when we come back, we're going to be looking at the question of the week. What is the greatest miracle that's been reported with the Guadalupe Tilma? It's a tough one. I'll do my best and answer that one in just a little bit. Stay with us for that.

0: We need to pray because God says to pray. We don't need to pray to change God's mind. We pray because that is our big connection to the Almighty. Do we need it? Like we need air? Like we need water? Yep. Because if, in fact, God is the ultimate reality, more reality than air and water, then we do need to pray as much as we need to breathe.
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2: Mothers are the heart of every home. So on this Mother's Day, we pray for all mothers who are with us or who have gone before us to heaven. We also especially pray for all women who are expecting to be mothers. Let us offer this special blessing for all mothers. Loving God, as a mother gives life and nourishment to her children, so you watch over your church. Bless these women, that they may be strengthened as Christian mothers. May the example of their faith and love shine forth. Grant that we, their sons and daughters, may honor them always with the spirit of profound respect. Grant this through Christ our Lord. Amen.
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7: 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This is Michael O'Neill. I'm the Miracle Hunter. Well, I love getting your questions. People write in from around the world with questions about miracles happening in today's world and those that have happened centuries ago. And I love getting the questions in the email inbox. They're a lot of fun. Some of them are strange and interesting, and most of them I can answer and some I can't, and I read some of them on the radio show here. But I also love getting questions in person and being put on the spot a little bit when I give a talk. And I travel around the country 10 or 20 times throughout the calendar year, and I go to different shrines or parishes or other places, other events, conferences, and I always speak about miracles. And whether it's about Eucharistic miracles or it's about the miracles of the saints or the apparitions of Mary or how the church investigates the supernatural, I'm always doing my best to tell these stories of miracles as best as I can. And I always leave it up to the audience to ask me some questions at the end, and that's my favorite part of the night. So for people who are interested in having me speak at your parish, you can go to miraclehunter.com and click on the contact tab and send me a message that way. And maybe I'll be speaking at a parish near you sometime soon. And so the question of the week this week is a good one. Dear Miracle Hunter, what is the greatest miracle of the Guadalupe Tilma? Thank you, Dominic. Well, thanks, Dominic, for that question. And for those people who don't know what we're talking about here, we're talking about the cloak or the garment of St. Juan Diego. Of course, he's the person born in 1474 around Mexico City, who on December 9th, 1531, had a vision of Mary and then was given this gift of his tilma being emblazoned with the image of Our Lady of Guadalupe, which he then showed to the bishop-elect there in Mexico City, and that went on to be known as Our Lady of Guadalupe. And there's been so many different mysteries and marvels related to Our Lady of Guadalupe, one of those being being documented in my television program, which is called Guadalupe Mysteries. And I outline all the most miraculous things that are attributed to that tilma, that cloth, that cloak, that has the image of Our Lady of Guadalupe. And so the question is, what is the most miraculous of all those things? And there are many things that we could point to, and I think that we talk about some events like the nitric acid spill, where somebody was cleaning the frame of Our Lady of Guadalupe and spilled nitric acid, a caustic substance that should have eaten through the tilma, and it didn't. And that's perhaps remarkable. Of course, it's remarkable. And then we can also talk about some of the other aspects of the tilma, but perhaps I find the most remarkable is the long-lasting nature of the Telma. And so, and I think that, you know, things like a star pattern being found on the Telma that lines up to the star pattern from December 12, 1531, that is truly amazing. And we also talk about things like the musical notes being found in the markings, the stars on the Telma. They line up in such a way that people have been able to play a musical composition from that Telma. Truly amazing. Or the eyes on the Telma. Dr. Jose Aste Tonsman was the one who went and microscopically looked into the eyes, and he pointed out what he believed to be reflections of the scene of Juan Diego showing the Telma to the bishop-elect, including a family who is also there witnessing this scene that's seen in the eyes of the Telma. So truly, truly amazing things. And I think that there are other aspects of the Telma, the pattern of the stars, the pattern of the volcanoes that different people have pointed to, the golden mean, you might say, the proportions of the Telma are also remarkable. But perhaps most amazing and most scientifically verifiable, we might say, it relates to the long-lasting nature of the Telma. I've done some interviews with various experts, art experts and historians and otherwise, and this is the only object made of this agave fiber that is still in existence in good condition from that time period. There's not a single other object that has been preserved in this way in Mexico. So I think that alone is truly remarkable. And we get the idea that, well, maybe this object was perfectly preserved for a very long amount of time, and that it wasn't touched, or nobody was near it, and it was in ideal conditions. Well, no, that's not the case at all, because at the very beginning anyway, when the announcement of this miracle happened and so many people came, they wanted to rub their face in the Telma, or they wanted to touch their rosary beads or their other religious objects to the Telma. So it went through all this rough handling. And it was hung on the wall of the church there, and it was subject to the smoke of candles lit beneath it for a very long period of time. Eventually, they put it under protective glass, but in those beginning years, I would say that it was not treated very gently, and so the fact that it is the only object of its type still in existence. Maybe that's the most miraculous or most noteworthy marvel related to the Telma. But like I said, there's many, many different things that point to people's fascination and interest in this object. And people can learn all the details if they search on Google for Guadalupe Mysteries EWTN On Demand, and you can watch it online for yourself. And you have all those different aspects of the Telma that I point out that I find to be remarkable. Let's take a look at the 365 Days with Mary project. We do this every week where we talk about the Marian devotion of the day as it lines up each and every day to the calendar year. And for today's date, May 9th, we have Our Lady of the Woods from Imbersago in Italy in the year 1617. And the story goes that three shepherds, one named Peter, saw the Madonna near a large chestnut tree. Then they testified that the apparition rose up and disappeared into the sky. They were believed because the chestnut was found full of fruit. In 1632, a chapel was erected at the apparition site, and they were replaced by a real church in 1677. This sits an image called Madonna del Bosco, the Our Lady of the Woods. In 2 years before this occurrence, some had seen in the same place a lady bathed in light, hovering on top of the chestnut trees, and they heard beautiful songs come from the spot of the apparition. And that is Our Lady of the Woods from Imbersago in Italy. For more information on this fascinating devotion, or any of the hundreds of other Marian devotions from around the world, you can connect to 365dayswithmary.com, pick up the book, or download the free app from the iOS App Store, 365 Days with Mary, Marian Calendar. Let's take a look at the miracle of the day. We also do this every week where we try to find a miracle that happened on the day's date in some year in Catholic history. And so for today's date, we have May 9th, and it relates to the apparition of St. Michael the Archangel at Mount Gargano. and is traditionally dated to around the year 490 AD and during the episcopate of Bishop Lawrence of Siponto. And the story begins with a wealthy man whose stray bull was found kneeling at the mouth of a cave, and when he shot an arrow at it, the arrow miraculously reversed direction and struck him instead. And after days of prayer and fasting, the bishop received a vision in which Saint Michael declared that the cave was under his protection and was already consecrated to God. And this event marked the beginning of one of the earliest and most enduring Christian pilgrimage sites, later commemorated with a feast day on May 9th, honoring the sanctuary's dedication. And that is the miracle of the day, St. Michael the Archangel's appearance at the cave at Monte Gargano in the year 490 AD. And for people who are interested in They Might Be Saints, the television series, you can tune in on May 10th at 1:30 p.m. Central Time, the episode of They Might Be Saints on Father Nelson Baker. I examine the canonization cause of Father Nelson Baker, a former business owner who built a world-class city of charity with an orphanage, home for troubled youth, schools, a hospital, and a basilica. Check that one out. Sunday, May 10th at 1:30 p.m. Central Time. That's They Might Be Saints, Father Nelson Baker. We need to take a short break, but when we come back, we're going to be talking with David Carollo, the executive director of the World Apostolate of Fatima, about the upcoming feast day of Our Lady of Fatima. Stay with us for that.

0: We're speaking today with Michael O'Neill. He's well known to everybody as the Miracle Hunter. So, Michael, when did you become interested in the miraculous, and how did all that happen?
1: Well, I think I probably have to trace this, like many good things in life, back to my mother. I think in our family, anyway, we had a little miracle story of our own where my mother's mother fell away from the Catholic faith. Well, my mother was a young girl, and my mother prayed fervently to Our Lady of Guadalupe for her intercession to bring her mother back to the faith. And people who know me with my O apostrophe and my last name, they know I'm an Irish guy, don't have a drop of Mexican blood in my body. But for whatever reason, my mother in 1950s white America had this devotion to Our Lady of Guadalupe. She prayed to God and through the intercession of Our Lady of Guadalupe and made the promise, the deal, you might say, with God, where she said, if you bring my mother back to the faith, someday when I grow up, I'm going to become a school teacher, and every year I'm going to teach on December 12th the story of Our Lady of Guadalupe to every student I ever teach. And she went on to teach for 30 years in the Catholic school system. And then she said, if I have any children when they grow up, I'm going to teach them through their life the story of Our Lady of Guadalupe as well. So I wouldn't be telling this story unless I considered it to be the second greatest story ever told. So this was sort of the backstory. And so even today, on December 12th, like I said, my mother had taught in schools for 30 years and told every student about Our Lady of Guadalupe, Juan Diego, the miraculous Tilma. But growing up, I heard that story every year as well. And every December 12th, I get a call from my mom where she asks to talk about Our Lady of Guadalupe, to continue her promise. And in a small way, or maybe a big way, I've taken on my mom's devotion to Our Lady of Guadalupe and the interest and love of miracles. And I've tried to spread that to the world.
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1: Welcome back. You're listening to the Miracle Hunter radio show on EWTN Radio. This is Michael O'Neill. I'm the Miracle Hunter. Well, when we talk about Marian feast days throughout the calendar year, the general Roman calendar, we always have to include the big apparition feast days. And of course, we have Our Lady of Guadalupe, Our Lady of Lourdes, and on May 13th, coming right up, we have Our Lady of Fatima, which I consider to be the gold standard of Marian apparition. So for miracle-minded Catholics and those who love Mary, it is a big feast day coming up. And we're so excited to be joined today by David Carollo, the Executive Director of the World Apostolate of Fatima, the Blue Army, and he's here with us ahead of that feast day to get us ready for that. Thank you, David, for joining us on today's program.
3: Oh, thank you, Michael, for having me.
1: Yeah, it's great to have you back, and this is the big feast day coming up, and I know it opens your season, so to speak, at the shrine there. Tell us a little bit about when you get ready for the feast day of Our Lady of Fatima. What types of things do you and the shrine itself get ready for?
3: Well, you know, we have great crowds that come out here. Of course, you know, we seat 1,500 seats under the roof outside in our pavilion, so you can imagine, and that's nothing compared to the crowds that come, especially if the weather's good. We could have, you know, 4,000 people here, it depends. And so May 13th, obviously, is the kickoff for the Fatima devotees, because this is when our season begins. And it's when you really start, you know, I mean, the Fatima message is year-round, obviously. But again, these six apparitions, these six events that we hold from May through October are very special, very, very special to us, because, you know, our idea is to promote specifically what was said in each one of those apparitions. And of course, the beginning of it was in May of 1917. And so we're very excited about it. I think we see a good year. This is a very special year for us because we are in the midst of an extraordinary Marian Jubilee, which because we're celebrating not only the 109th anniversary of the apparition, of the first apparition of Our Lady, but we're also celebrating the centennial anniversary, now the 100th anniversary of the apparitions in Pontevedra, Spain, to then Sister Lucia, now Venerable Sister Lucia, where she received the first Saturday's devotion. And I just think that is so very, very important in this, particularly in this time, because world peace is one of the things we hope to attain through fulfilling the first Saturday's devotion.
1: And let's talk about that a little bit, David. Most people know, but for people who want to participate in the first Saturday devotion, what do they need to do?
3: Well, you know, obviously you can come to our website and we'll direct you through. We have a beautiful pilgrimage, a virtual pilgrimage throughout this entire year for the first Saturdays. And if you go to our website, bluearmy.com, it's right there. It's a beautiful pilgrimage that virtually the different places of Sister Lucia and the children to bring you into the spirituality of that devotion. The first Saturday's devotion is so very important because if you recall, Michael, you had me on the show last December 10th when we were in Pontevedra, Spain,
1: right,
3: celebrating that actual anniversary.
1: Right.
3: And it was very special to be there for part of it.
1: Wonderful.
3: During that time, because this is the time that, the first Saturday request, obviously the blasphemies against Our Lady. These are in reparation against her Immaculate Conception, her perpetual virginity, her divine maternity, implanting in children, the blasphemy of implanting in children, indifference, contempt, and hate for Our Lady. And of course, those, insults, and attacks against her images, because these offend God. Let's be honest. This is what it's all about. And this is why I ask for people to go to confession, Holy Communion, pray those five decades of the Rosary, and then keep her company for 15 minutes while meditating on the mysteries of the Rosary. And, the promises that are attached to that are spectacular. The promises are only to say, look, you be devoted. And these things can happen, certainly eternally, that's what we work for. But beautiful things can happen on in this world. And I think, many, many holy people, St. Carlo Acutis, for example, he told his mother that in a dream, soon after Sister Lucia died, that she appeared to him in a dream and mm-hmm. told him that the first Saturday's devotion could change the entire world. Now, that's from a saint. These are two saintly. We're talking about, Sister Lucia, who's on track to sainthood, and Carlos Acutis is already, canonized. I like to say, can these holy people all be wrong? And I think not.
1: Yeah, what an amazing saintly connection there. We've been talking today with David Carollo, the Executive Director of the World Apostolate of Fatima, the Blue Army. And on this date that we're headed towards, May 13th, we celebrate, of course, the first apparition of Our Lady of Fatima to the three children. If you would, David, just walk us through what happened on that day. I think, these celebrations are all anchored to this special May 13th day. What were the key events and things that happened that kicked off these months and months of apparitions on the 13th of the month?
3: Well, as you remember, the Fatima apparitions began a year earlier when the Angel of Peace appeared three times to the children and really developed them into, they were formed. Let's say they were spiritually formed during those three apparitions, the third of which, when, of course, he brought the Blessed Sacrament. So when they now move forward to May, and now the Lady appears to them, all right, and is bringing them, to understand this is the mission. What was given to him the year before was a preparation, and this was leading up. This was introductory. This is when, as all these things start, be not afraid. Come forward, and I think I can't imagine what that could have been like for three very simple children, but in reality, not that simple, because they had already come to understand there was something special here that had happened and was going to happen, and they were being called to something so much bigger than they could ever imagine. And that is to bring a message to the world given to simple children. Why? Because we, in our pride, have to be humble, right? We have to be humble enough to accept that. And look in the history of apparitions everywhere, Michael. It's always to simple people, Juan Diego, St. Bernadette. This is it. I like to say God doesn't waste his time with the educated, right? He knows they're going to be rejecting it probably or questioning everything. And simple children accepted it and came to understand. Did they know what the mission was? No. It would be revealed in the months that came beyond, such as, of course, in July, the miracle, the course, the vision of hell, which gave them a real vision of what's going on, and way to the end in October, the miracle of the sun. But these were things, this was the beginning for them. And in their hearts now, they knew we are now we are now here for something special.
1: Amazing. We've been talking today with David Carollo, from the Executive Director of the World Apostle of Fatima, the Blue Army, and your shrine is in Washington, New Jersey, and I believe in your year, starting now in May 13th, you'll have month after month some speakers coming in the form of some big-name bishops and otherwise. Tell us a little bit about the schedule ahead for those people who might want to pay a visit to your Blue Army shrine.
3: Well, we would hope they would. We're located in Western New Jersey, and BlueArmy.com or BlueArmyShrine.com gives you all the information. But we have, we're starting out in these 6 months. We have Bishop Sweeney, who is the bishop of our neighboring diocese of Patterson. Of course, our bishop now, we're without a bishop right now here in the Metuchen Diocese where we're at until they name a new one, the Holy Father names somebody. But Bishop Sweeney, wonderful annual guest, comes and he will lead everything that day. We have Monsignor Landry from a Pontifical Mission Association coming in June, and he's a gem. He's been so wonderful. In July, as has been all these recent years, His Eminence Cardinal Burke will be here, and we always look forward to his visit. In August, I have Father Toborowski, who is the administrator of the Diocese of Metuchen and former vicar, and known him very well. Welcome him with open arms. He's been so great, gracious to us and all. Bishop Caggiano from Bridgeport, Connecticut, in September, and then we cap off the season in October with His Eminence Cardinal Dolan. I mean, we've been talking for several years. And he promised me once he retired, he would come and do a day here, and he's fulfilling his promises here. So we're looking forward to having His Eminence here. But these are great events. And on top of that, we have great things like Portuguese Day, where they do the big walking pilgrimage from there, and they come here on Memorial Day. We have the Hispanic Crecio groups that come. We have several different Filipino groups, some Haitian groups. It really is a cross-section of people that come to the shrine, and they all have a common thing. They do have a great devotion to Our Lady of Fatima, and we accommodate, obviously, we welcome them and accommodate that to, you know, there are special days for us here at the shrine.
1: Wonderful. And for those people who haven't yet been to your shrine, in addition to hearing some of these wonderful speakers who will be speaking at these anniversary events throughout the upcoming months, what types of things do people experience when they're at your shrine?
3: Well, I mean, I think we have had so many great people here over the years, notable people, Mother Teresa of Calcutta, you know, Mother Angelica, you know, when she was just founding EWTN back in the 80s. These are people that have just left their mark on this place, okay? And that's why, well, you know, our events, if you can make it here, it's a beautiful thing. But all of our events are televised on the network here on EWTN, our big events on those days, and either in real time or delay, depending on the schedules. And I just think we get a great response from that. And I really want people to benefit, who are away from here, to benefit by what we who are here experience it do.
1: Wonderful. And, of course, we have this big feast day coming up on the 13th. What is your hope for people who get re-engaged with Our Lady of Fatima, to learn more about her, or to learn to love her in a new way? What is your hope on this anniversary coming up?
3: Well, you know, Michael, the world is a mess. We know that, okay? You don't even have to turn on the news to know that. I mean, it is what it is. It's because people are not of God, right? And I think that's what it's all about. We want people to understand and get into the heart of Mary. You know, we are the Blue Army. We are a silent army on its knees. That's how our founder described it, to work into the heart of Mary. And that's really what you want to become. You want to become what is most pleasing God, and that is a heart that's open to what he wants of us. And that's what we hope for. We really hope that people will attain the kind of grace to move forward in their sanctity, starting with us. We have to do it, and it's a struggle when you're right in the middle of it sometimes, but that's the whole point, you know, so that we can work out our salvation here in a beautiful way, and then help bring others, because that's what it's all about. You're not there to help bring others to it. The Fatima message, you pray for the conversion of sinners, and you start with yourself. That's really what it's all about.
1: Wonderful. And for people, again, who want to check out your shrine, find out about these events coming up, and perhaps pay a visit, what is the best place for people to go to learn more?
3: Our websites, BlueArmy.com and BlueArmyShrine.com, a little more specific about shrine things. And it's all there. And again, our first Saturday virtual pilgrimage, you know, the pilgrimage passport, it's based on the passport as if you were to go to Santiago, you know, and get in there, follow that, even though we're into the season already. It's a beautiful thing. Become part of it. Join us. And the Blue Army Pledge, which is on there, which in 1947 was developed by our founder and Sister Lucia, where 20 million people worldwide have signed that pledge to live in accord with the message of Fatima. And I think, it may sound simple, but, you know, the most complicated answers are really simple, and that is turning to God and asking for Him to bring us to where we need to be, and we do it through the intercession of Our Lady.
4: Very well put. Well, we're so grateful to you, David Carollo, the Executive Director of the World Apostolate of Fatima, for joining us on today's program, and we wish you a happy early feast day of Our Lady of Fatima.
3: Thank you, Michael. Thanks for having me.
4: God bless. That was David Carollo. Check them out, the Blue Army, and visit that shrine in New Jersey. An absolutely amazing thing. And we're entering the season of Our Lady of Fatima starting next week on May 13th. And that's all the time we have for today's show. 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Check out my series, Explore with the Miracle Hunter, on Saturday, May 9th at 5:30 p.m. We've got the most visited Marian shrine in the world is Our Lady of Guadalupe, and I go there to investigate how the mysterious image emblazoned on St. Juan Diego's tilma has inspired millions of believers. And I'd like to thank you for joining me today on Miracle Hunter, where from claims of healings and visions to the world's most inexplicable events, whether you're a believer or a skeptic, the truth is always worth the hunt. Talk to you next week.

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0: What's so special about our existence here on planet Earth? 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
3: I went to church and just sat there and listened. I really didn't absorb anything. I think I just found myself believing that I didn't need God. I just had everything under control, and church was actually a burden to me. I had this sin that I carried in my heart for a long time, and I told myself for many, many years that the Lord wouldn't forgive me for this. When Father in the confessional says, "Your sins are forgiven," there truly is a feeling of weight lifted off. I don't care if it's two or three little sins that you're carrying, there's a feeling of I can breathe deeply again. I feel pure inside, and I'm ready to come to Mass. You can have a beautiful car, a big fancy home. If you don't have Christ in your life, there's an emptiness that's there. When you come home to the church, you're coming home to a Catholic family where people today just embrace you.
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7: Hello and welcome to Beyond Damascus, the show where encounter meets mission. I'm going to be your host today. My name is Dan Dimite, and I'm joined here in studio with Brad Piron.
8: Yes, sir.
7: And Aaron Richards. What is up, brothers? You excited for today?
8: Feeling good.
7: Oh, it's so good. Hey, if you're joining us for the first time, this is the podcast where we engage in critical questions that you, our audience, ask. And then we spin these questions to talk about how we can also go on mission. So what we're going to do is we're going to throw a question out. We're going to give our 2 cents on the answer to that question. And then we're going to close with a mission momentum, how we can take that question and those answers into the momentum of our week to live a life on mission. Hey, you guys feeling like missionaries today?
8: Feeling pretty missionary. Aaron, you?
7: That's the dumbest question ever. How do you feel missionary? Well, I woke up feeling missionary today.
8: Close your eyes and ask yourself, am I feeling missionary today? And see what the response is.
9: Hey, Jack. How's that question coming?
8: The other question. Wait, what? Yeah. No, wait.
10: I thought that was the question.
7: Are you feeling missionary today? That's today's question. No, Jack, could you please enlighten us with the wisdom of our audience and give us a great question?
10: How do I live in the tensions of my desires and God's will?
7: Oh, that's a good one. So how do I live in the tensions of my desires and God's will? Dun, dun, dun. Okay.
8: I think I'll take the first step. Oh, did I make both of those? That's left-handed. That's a finger roll, too. So 2 cents are now in the mission jar. I love this question. I think any of us who have lived a life that's oriented towards the Lord realize that there are times in our life where we find desires that might not be aligning with what we've been instructed or God's desires. And I was really impacted early in my conversion in reading a book by